0: it's weeks away, there may not be time for Trump's order to be fully carried out. Anzila Wong, NPR News.
1: Dolly Parton died today at the age of 80. Many across the country are mourning her as one of America's iconic country musicians. As Katie Myers reports, in her hometown of Sevierville, Tennessee, people saw her as one of their own.
2: As soon as he heard the news, Tom Akin came to pay his respects at the Dolly Parton statue in the town square. For Akin, who is a Sevierville resident, her legacy is also about the way she always gave back to this rural community.
3: Coming down here and seeing everybody else and the sadness is not what you usually see here at the Dolly Parton statue. Everybody's usually very excited, so it's going to hit this town hard.
2: Dolly funded a women's health wing of the hospital where Akin's wife works. He says without it, women would have to drive 30 minutes for mammograms and reproductive care. After he lays a bouquet of roses down, Akin watches as the community gathers here in the town square and the tears begin to fall. For NPR News, I'm Katie Myers in Sevierville, Tennessee.
1: ICE recorded nearly 50,000 arrests in July. NPR's Vanessa Romo reports it's the highest monthly arrest total in the agency's history.
4: The surge in arrests averages out to nearly 1,600 apprehensions a day. It tops June's record-breaking number of arrests by 15%. That's based on government data provided by ICE to the Deportation Data Project at UC Berkeley and UCLA. The project's co-director, Graham Blair, says the uptick is due to a change in tactics.
5: Clearly, they're expanding the ways that they're arresting people at airports, in ICE check-ins, at immigration courthouses.
4: Blair also notes that the latest figures include the initial wave of arrests of Haitian immigrants, whose temporary protected status was revoked in July. Last month's numbers were fueled by billions in immigration enforcement funding from Congress. Vanessa Romo, NPR News.
1: From Washington, you're listening to NPR News. The FBI has established a minimum reward of $25,000 for help solving cold cases where people went missing or were killed in Indian country. It's part of an effort to address high rates of violence affecting Native American communities. Some victims' families hope the money will bring fresh attention. Others doubt the rewards will be enough to get witnesses to come forward. Ukraine says it has doubled the use of ground drones in the last 6 months. NPR's Joanna Kakissis reports that Ukraine is relying on drones to punch above its weight as it defends itself against Russia.
6: The Ukrainian military says it has carried out more than 100,000 logistics and evacuation missions using unmanned ground vehicles, which are also called land or ground drones. Ukraine's defense ministry says the number of these missions grows every month. Doubling the use of ground drones this year had been a top priority for Mykhailo Fedorov, the tech-savvy former defense minister fired by President Volodymyr Zelensky last month. The Ukrainian president showcased drone warfare in Monday's Independence Day parade, which featured 30 ground drones rolling in formation along a main street in Kyiv. Joanna Kakissis, NPR News.
1: The Southeastern Conference of College Sports has passed a rule banning athletes who have played for pro teams. The SEC joins the Big Ten Conference after this month's surge of pro players trying to return to college. It comes after court rulings and as name, image, likeness earnings make college sports more lucrative for some players. This is NPR News.
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8: 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He became so famous for his brazen attacks and playboy lifestyle that once, when he was releasing hostages from a hijacked plane, several asked him for autographs. 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
10: This is On Point. I'm Amory Sievertson, in for Meghna Chakrabarty. Most things you read online about dating these days tend to be negative. Heck, most things you hear firsthand about dating are negative. People are fed up with the apps. They're having trouble meeting people in real life. Some have even declared they are giving up on dating entirely. And yet, So many people out there still want to find their person and start building a routine, a family, a life together. But how? That is the question. And comedian and podcaster Jared Fried wants to help. He has a new book called Walking Red Flag, Dating Advice from Your Favorite Guy Friend. Jared offers tips, tricks, and maybe most importantly, he offers real talk on dating from the perspective of a, quote, everyday bro. He joins us now from New York City with some of that real talk. Jared Fried, welcome to On Point.
11: Thank you so much for having me. It's a pleasure to be here.
10: So I'd love to start by having you read the dedication for this book, because I feel like that says a lot. Will you do that for us?
11: Okay, let me pull it out.
10: All right.
11: I had it with me. Basically, it was really a shout out to all the people who really give all this advice all the time. So here it is. For the girl who told her friends literally everything in this book like 200 times, but they only listened when I said it, I'm sorry. You did good. Rest now.
10: Yeah. You say, sorry it took a guy with old fried rice lodged in his couch cushions to get them to listen.
11: That's right. That's who they took it from. And because dating advice is, really like diet and exercise. It's not that interesting. It's not that, it's really pretty simple. And it's been made more complicated just because, and the reason that I talk about dating so much, you know, it's interesting to me. It's the, especially in 2026, the intersection of new technology with kind of this old school, just like you just talked about, everyone still wants connection. Everyone still wants to find someone. People want to meet the right person for them. You know, dating is like, like you're trying to find great, you know, your life is pretty good and you have this belief and this hope that it could be a great life.
10: Yeah.
11: So
10: you're trying to level up. So
11: yeah.
10: Explain the approach here, because this is a book primarily for straight women coming from a straight man. So
11: yes.
10: What are you hoping to offer here?
11: Reasonability. You know, I think if you're, you know, I've done dating podcasts for over a decade. So I've heard from lots of straight women, because that's who's interesting in the dating discussion. Men don't think they have a dating problem, generally, you know. So, and I know that's funny because they do, you know, it's not a priority for them. That's not, socially. And these are like, a lot of this is like, you know, societal stuff that I can't conquer. I'm just kind of living, you know, it's raining out and I'm here to give you an umbrella, you know, and tell you kind of how to deal with someone like me. And here's the reality is that if you're single and trying to figure it out, you're probably online a lot.
10: Uh-huh.
11: You're probably on social media a lot. And that's not a great place to go to for dating perspective. You're only going to find angry men and woo-woo from women. And both are just not true.
10: Well, and you said something there about dating being this thing that you want to conquer. And I think that really speaks to why we actually wanted to take it on this show, which is kind of a, you know, a more cerebral show. And yet finding love feels like, for some people, it's this goal in life. And unlike other goals in life where there is a roadmap, there is, you know, sort of a prescribed way that you might get there. Dating doesn't feel that way. It can feel like this crapshoot where no matter what you do, you cannot follow a certain number of steps perfectly and end up with the result that you're hoping for.
11: No, I totally agree. It's that's the thing about, you know, the people that I've come in contact with who enjoy, you know, the podcast, the You Up podcast, and have enjoyed the book. They're super successful women. They've crushed it and everything else. Just like you said, like this thing called dating is like, it's driving them a little crazy, because they're like, I'm doing great everywhere. Look at the numbers, look at the page, you know, like I have the resume is here. And this thing called dating is just like, you know, is driving me up a wall. And I know it in my own life. You know, I am 41, never married. No kids. Why would anyone come to me for dating advice? I know. as my mom says every day. I'm like the person you're dealing with. And I think in my own life, I've had the issue of,

0: a lot for me to kind of get over the hump of practicality. You know, my life, a lot of people who are single, their life is really good. They got their bills taken care of. They have good friends. They have a great living space. And the only thing that could ruin their life is a relationship.
1: Uh-huh.
0: You know, and that's a really practical way to look at it. And it's not really what's going to get you in the relationship that you're looking for.
1: Well, so for people out there who maybe have your mom's point of view of why is this person giving me dating advice, or for people out there who are maybe not familiar with your podcast, familiar with your comedy, and might be thinking, is a guy about to mansplain dating to me? what is your response to that? What makes you the right person to offer advice?
0: First of all, yes, I'm going to. But no, I'm joking. But I think the rhetoric, especially on the internet, is just false. You know, it's when it comes to dating, it's like women having fun and then angry men in the comments that are like school shooter types. And that's just not the men that I come across. That's not how I am. And I used to always say on the podcast, I'd be like, I'm a single guy. I don't even know where I am. You know, where are the single men? I would be like, I don't even know where I hang out. you know,
1: that's step one.
0: Right. And I do agree. This is a problem. Like, I do agree with the women who are upset with men. I just think, you know, my job is to be vulnerable and to give another side of the equation that isn't hateful, that is hopeful, looking for, and I was honestly looking for a relationship. I did believe that. And I can give answers to anything that's going on. And again, like these conversations with dating can get into pretty horrible areas that, you know, that I, you know, that I'm not really, you know, that I have to acknowledge. And I think, like, getting you inside the mind of the man that you are maybe looking today, because I'm a lot like the men that I'm pretty normal. I'm pretty average. And so I think, like, if you're looking to hear from the other side, which I understand can feel icky and you don't want to hear it, but there is something going on inside the guy's head that isn't, I'm just looking for a hotter chick, you know, like, and I think men get kind of painted in dating as either master manipulators or completely barren of any emotional intelligence. And both can't be true.
1: Yeah.
0: You know, and I'm here to say that we are more emotionally intelligent than you let us be or you assume us to be. And we aren't that smart to lead you along, and trick you.
1: Yeah. You know, you write, try to think of me as an enemy spy who turned on his own people.
0: Yes.
1: So can you, let's turn on your own people. Can you let us into the mind of what you would say are, like, most guys these days? What are most guys, or the pretty average straight guy, thinking about dating? What do they want when they're out there in the dating pool?
0: It's weirdly romantic. Someone could say that they not believe me, but I would say what men believe of themselves is different than how they act.
1: Okay.
0: So I think a lot of men believe that in the coming of age movie from the 80s and 90s, that the woman of their dreams is going to knock them upside the head and make them forget everything else and commit and be ready to go. Like, I do believe that. So a lot of men have the general default setting of, I'm here to have fun until I'm whisked away and swept off my feet, and I have to have that girl. And that's why it's enraging to a lot of women who are practical about this, because men are just looking to have fun. Who cares? We're figuring this out. Of course I'm looking for a relationship. They'll write on dating apps that they're open to casual but looking for serious, because they really do believe that. That's how men date. They're looking to have fun and then have so much fun that they don't want to be with anyone else in the world. And I'm giving that a very romantic side, but I'm just saying that's what they believe. You know, and

0: That, and I do believe that that kind of turns into, you know, that can get beaten, you know, men in trouble. Again, that's back to what I was saying before, where I was romantic when I was younger, because I'm like, I'm just having fun. And then you hurt someone's feelings and you go, oh, okay, I can't, maybe I shouldn't have introduced someone I wasn't positive about to my parents.
1: Yeah. Jared, we have to take a break here in just a second, but I do want to point out, you're pretty adamant in the book that you are not a dating expert. Can you very briefly explain what you mean by that?
0: I'm giving you my opinion on my life, and it's just going to probably be close to 10, you know, I'm 10% away from every guy, is what I'm saying.
1: Okay. All right. Well, we are going to get more opinions from Jared Fried when we come back. He's got a new book called Walking Red Flag, Dating Advice from Your Favorite Guy Friend. We'll be back in just a minute. I'm Amory Sievertson. This is On Point.

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4: You're back with On Point. I'm Amory Sievertson, and we're talking with comedian Jared Fried about his new book, Walking Red Flag, Dating Advice from Your Favorite Guy Friend. And Jared, we were talking before the break about how, you know, you say you are 10% away from most guys. And, you know, the perspective of this book is you are the guy that someone has dated, the guy that someone has broken up with, the guy that has broken up with you. And so as someone who has gone on a lot of dates and been on the dating apps and heard a lot of dating anecdotes from fans of your work, would you say that dating today is broken, as a lot of the sort of cultural think pieces would lead us to believe?
5: Those are the ones that get clicks. So I don't think it's broken. I just think it's just, I think it's more, you know, it's so, if you're single, it can just feel like a lot. I think you're getting more all the time. And that means more heartbreak. That means more, you're just, you know, it's like a genie's wish gone bad. I'd like to meet, you know, I'd like to have an app that can find me the nearest single person, you know, from where I'm sitting. And now you're going to get 20 of those people and they're all going to be messaging you at once. And they're not all people you want to talk to. Mm-hmm. You know, it's like, you know, you go to a bar and you talk to one person, you know, that could have, your expectation of that one person wasn't really that much. And on a dating app, because you're under you're on the quote dating app, you're expecting things to happen. Your expectations aren't met. You have this imagined idea of this romantic idea that of what you want. And it's just, you're dealing with just a lot of people looking for a lot of different things. So I just think it's a lot of, and plus that adds in your family trying to set you up or your friends who are asking about your single life. Like, it's just more. And I think that's what feels bad.
4: Oh yeah, we're gonna get to some of those setups. And actually, on that point, I will confess, I met my husband in college. So this was before most people had a smartphone. It's before dating apps were really a thing. And it also means, according to you, that I'm a bad person to be giving dating advice to my single friends. You compare people like me.
5: I'm sorry to interrupt. I don't think you're a bad person for dating advice. I do believe that married people generally talk about their own story and don't really think and kind of tell you and don't believe that single issues are issues at all. I think married people, because they're going through because when you get married, like getting in a relationship is an act of confidence. You know, like I think there's no more confident thing in the world than saying, okay, I'm signing up for this person because I believe we can be great together. And then the real life problems start to you know, mm-hmm. like, so I think when you hear about single people and their problems, you're like, yeah, it's like hearing about someone's dream. It's like, yeah, then you woke up.
4: Yeah.
5: And then it didn't happen, you know, and it's like, and I think with single people, we get kind of, it's tough for us to confide in our married friends because they're looking at you. Yeah. And you don't have to live with that person. You know?
4: Yeah. You describe people like me as Amish people trying to explain why the Wi-Fi isn't working.
5: Right.
4: Like, we don't know what we don't know. And that makes sense. And I get that. And that is very much heard. But speaking to this point of single people, it's not just that simple, because you devote the first chapter of your book to the different kinds of single people and why it's important to know what kind of single person you are. Why is that?
5: You got to look in the mirror. You know, I think this is a problem that I had, you know, that I have, you know, a lot of us have. You know, I just remember, and I tell the story in the book about asking a woman if she was in a relationship, and she said that she was very single. And I was like, what does that mean to you? And she started saying, you know, like, I haven't been on a date. I can't really think of anyone I would go on a date with. I'm just very single. And I thought that was so interesting, because I actually started writing out the versions of single that I've been. And, you know, very single, or single and ready to date, or single and just looking to hook up, or single and still thinking about someone else. And, like, you know, there's a lot of blame in dating. But if you don't really understand who you are and what you're looking for, how can you ask that of someone else? And I have a friend who I gave the book to early on. She's a successful woman living in Toronto and, you know, out there and dating. And she was like, I gave her the book, and like a month later, she's like, I'm dating someone. And it's because of your book. And I'm like, come on, whoa, that's crazy. Like, I didn't write this book to actually work, you know, like, you know, I was like, because
4: unintended consequences.
5: Totally. I wrote this book to make people feel seen and laugh at dating. And you know, again, it's your advice from your favorite guy friend. I think a lot of women had guy friends in high school, and then the guy friends get married, and you don't really deal with a lot of men that are just like having fun with you without the, you know, are they trying to date me, trying to hook up with me type of thing. I think as you get older, you lose those, you know, those childhood guy friends. Mm-hmm. And that's what this book serves as. So she goes, I read the What Type of Single part are you? And I'm very single. And then I went on a few dates with a guy, and he was really cool, and we were having a good time. And then we talked about your book, and I was like, I asked him, what type of single is he? And he went through and read all the singles. And he was like, I'm very single. And she was like, it was a great way to know where he stood, you know? And yeah. I was like, that's like a fun thing where, you know, a lot of this book is putting words to feelings.
4: Yeah. And I think communication is an underlying theme of the book too. Yeah. And finding different ways to communicate about whether it's just who you are or what you want. It does feel crucial. Go ahead.
5: I'm sorry to interrupt, but that's kind of what I said in the beginning of, like, dating advice is not that interesting. It's diet and exercise. You know, how many times have anyone said communication?
4: We all need to be told to do that.
5: I know. It's like, and it's like, how do you make a date? That's why you find a lot of grifters in the dating world. And because they're going to say mean things that are going to rage baity things. And I, you know, this book, I'm a comedian first. I'm a storyteller first. This book is meant to, like, make you feel how I feel, or make you feel seen, or to tell you stories that, you know, the advice in them, of course, communication, talk to someone, you know, like, say your feelings, speak in I terms, you know, like, these are all things I, you know, came to learn from mistakes I've made and the feelings I felt. And that's the real, you know, that's the thing about the book that I'm proud of, is I don't do comedy to make people feel bad. I don't do a dating book to make someone not want to date. I do a dating book because I want people to get a little more excited, find a new way to think, see a new perspective, and also, like, understand the guy they're seeing is kind of going through the same stuff as them.
4: Mm-hmm. Yeah, and sometimes that just means saying the thing out loud. And you do that with you know, not just the different types of single, but different types of being alone, types of being afraid and, you know, naming fears that we need to get over versus ones that we just need to live with versus ones that we might need to finesse a little bit. And so that brings me to one of our listeners, because we asked our listeners for their dating questions. So On Point listener Helen T. of Portland, Oregon. She's 26 years old. She says she wants to meet people in real life, but her biggest challenge is this.
6: It seems that, at least in public, people are very shy. It seems like the culture is, I'm in my group and you're over there in your group and never the twain shall meet. So the advice that I would be seeking is, how do we re-encourage people from my generation to, you know, start being spontaneous and confident again in talking with strangers? It feels like I walk down the street and if I pass another 26-year-old, they are going to look at their shoes and pretend I'm not there.
4: So, Jared, this feels like it falls under what you call afraid to approach, which is one of the fears that you say we all need to get over. So what are your thoughts on Helen's dilemma?
5: First of all, Helen's right. I sometimes people just want to hear they're right, you know,
4: like Helen, you're right.
5: Helen, you're right. I just want her to know she's right. I think a lot of the problem now is, like, you know, you can kind of get down the rabbit hole of, you know, doing your own, you know, think piece on the fly. You know, no one talks to each other these days. Okay, you're right. Now what? You know, and I would say to Helen, there's a couple things. One, she mentioned looking down at your shoes. I think that's the best opening line you could ever have with someone. Hey, I love your shoes. I think,
4: clearly love your shoes. You do too, because you can't take your eyes off of them.
5: Right. Those shoes you're looking at, they're pretty cool. I agree with you. You know, I think shoes are not sexual. You know, shoes are someone's own art project. Someone thought about the shoes they would wear. And it's a compliment. Why not? Hey, I love your shoes. And I think that's a, you know, I think a lot of us right these days, especially considering, you know, the pandemic and, you know, losing a little bit of social ability because we're just out of practice with social media. I think we just need a good opener. And I think that's a great opener. I could go up to anyone and say, I love your shoes. Whether I was into them or not, it's just a nice compliment. So if they're looking for a line, I just gave you one. Here's an arrow for your quiver. My other piece of advice is what Helen described was she starts to get into like being romantic and being what's it called? Off the cuff. You know, she wants this. She's kind of started talking about like this romantic idea of like, I want something to happen. I would say to her, like, let's be a little bit, that can happen, but let's also like get some reps with the people that are closest to us. I think everyone who wants to meet someone in real life and have something spontaneous happen, that was the word I was looking for, go on a walk with your friend and their spouse. I think we once on the podcast, I can't remember her name, but we had this great psychologist or doctor, and she was talking about loose connections. Like, you're probably going to meet someone who knows someone who knows someone. So I think I do believe in loose connections. Like, it's not going to be you're not going to date someone's close friend, but maybe like a friend of a friend. So you got to kind of start walking that road. And the best way to start that road is go out with your friend, go for a walk with your friend and their spouse. Everyone says their friend is married. They immediately say to you, all my friends are married and they don't know anybody. Well, you've never really hung out with their husband. I can promise you that. You've probably hung out with their husband in a loud space where your friend sat between you two. I think your friend's husbands are the key to this whole thing, because your friend's husband isn't thinking of you. They are not thinking of relationships. Again, relationships are not a priority to men, and they're not thinking of all their single friends that they can fix you up with. Your friend is. So go on a walk with your friend and their husband and tell them about your life. Have fun with them. Be cool. Because the best thing you're going to get out of your friend's husband or friend's spouse is, yeah, she's cool. Or, not that great. Kind of a pain.
4: Yeah.
5: So I think that's like, if you're looking for in real life connection, that's a really good. And then also, if you find, you know, I'm not saying go on a walk to ask to be fixed up. Go on a walk to have fun with your friend and their husband. You'll get closer to them.
4: Mm-hmm. Okay, it's a good tip. Friends, husbands. Well, Jared, this wouldn't be a show about dating in the 2020s if we didn't spend some time talking about the apps. Mm. So I want to hear from another On Point listener here. This is Lori Smith from Santa Cruz, California. She's single. She's in her late 50s. And to meet people, she mostly uses the dating apps,
7: which are an absolute hellscape, as I think almost anyone who uses them would tell you. The algorithms, you know, the things that I hate in other people on those apps are things that I've done before, getting addicted to the dopamine and kind of half picking things up and forgetting about people. One has to be really intentional to make sure you don't fall into that swiping addiction game. And I've gone through various stages over time of hopefulness to bitterness to becoming the problem to recognizing I'm the problem to being annoyed at others for being the problem to having grace for them. And that can all cycle in even one day's time.
4: An absolute hellscape, Lori says, about the apps, which is a very common sentiment, but I know that you take issue with people who lead with this perspective, at least who lead with this perspective, maybe in conversation on the apps themselves. Can you say more about that?
5: Yeah, she's doomed. She's already...
4: Oh, no.
5: I'm sorry. She needs to take a break. She's doomed. She's already doing... There's this version of people that go on dating apps and they just go right into their dating blog, and that's what she's kind of doing. And I knew she's doomed because she used the word algorithm. Hmm. If you're talking about the algorithm on a dating app, it's time to delete the dating app, because she's not saying this, but what she's saying is I'm not getting shown the good people. When you're talking about the algorithm, it's this idea, and I hear this a lot, where it's like, well, I'm not getting the people that are really out there. Now you're in conspiracy land. Like, you're not even, because the whole idea of the dating app is you have to believe in it. You have to like sit there and go, okay, these are the people and this is who I can meet. But she's like actually thinking that there's other people being hidden from her. Hmm. And I think when you go on a dating app with this perspective and you start talking about how bad the dating apps are and you talk about the algorithm, you're being actually rude to the people who are talking to you. And you're basically saying that you're better than the app that you're on. And she has a lot of awareness. I liked her as a caller. So I don't want to sound like I'm being negative about her as a person, because I do believe she's seeing all this. But I think there's a bit of like, you got to take a break.
4: Yeah. Well, speaking of taking a break, we have to take another one in a second here. And I do want to talk more specifically about sort of tips that you have in the app. But something else that Lori's call makes me think of, and we were talking about this a minute earlier, not knowing Lori's situation. She's in her, you know, she says she's in her 50s. I don't know if she's looking for a first love, second, third, fourth, whatever. Mm-hmm. But something that I've wondered about, speaking to the fears, is this a fear that some people have of kind of mucking up their life as it is? And I know as someone with single friends that you do kind of worry that maybe people are more set in their ways the longer they've been single, less willing to compromise. Do you have any specific advice for those folks who want to see their friends happy or want to be happy, but might not be willing to shake things up too much?
5: I mean, I was that friend, you know. I don't want to change my life. I'm not willing to compromise. I want to order all the appetizers I like. I think the best advice is to not, I think you got to tell them when they're being miserable, when they sound miserable. You got to be there. You got to tell them what they sound like and not just tell them how right they are, you know.
4: Okay.
5: You'll find someone is not a fun thing to hear. It's, hey, you sound miserable. I wouldn't want to hang out with you when I'm your friend.
4: Jared Fried, hold that thought. We got to take a quick break. We'll be right back. I'm Amory Sievertson. This is On Point.
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4: You're back with On Point. I'm Amory Sievertson. And a quick word about a show we're working on for tomorrow, about how artificial intelligence is changing how we write, how we make music, how we make visual art. But how does AI affect the core of all of these activities, our creativity? And what can it tell us about how creativity actually works? We're going to try and answer some of those questions tomorrow, and we would love to hear from you. Do you use AI for your creative endeavors? Tell us your process, how you use it, and what you feel like it adds or maybe detracts from the creative act. You can share your experience by recording a message in the On Point Vox Pop app. If it's not on your phone already, just search for On Point Vox Pop wherever you get your apps, or you can leave us a voicemail at 617-353-0683. Okay, turning back to Jared Freed, comedian and author of the new book, Walking Red Flag, Dating Advice from Your Favorite Guy Friend. Jared, you have done something on the tour for this book called Dating Profile Makeovers, where you critique an audience member's profile in real time. And I have permission from a friend to share her dating app bio. I have it in front of me
5: okay.
4: here. So I'm wondering
5: if we
4: can do a real-time critique.
5: I can't wait. But okay. Also, Emery, thank you so much for having me. It's so cool to be on NPR. I'm from Needham. So it's like cool to hear like all the, you know, 617 numbers and BU and all that stuff. My parents both went to BU for a year.
4: Incredible. It's great to have you. And I'm excited to hear what you think of this bio. Okay, you ready for it?
5: Yeah.
4: All right. She says, looking for a partner, in parentheses, firm anti-crime stance. I'm guessing that has to do with, you know, partner in crime. Looking for a partner, firm anti-crime stance. Very capable and happy in my life, but if you've ever had a kidney stone, you'll know how valuable it is to have someone hold your hand in sickness and in health. Extrovert, intrigued by quietly funny introverts.
5: I like it. I think it's a little dark, you know? It's to bring up sickness and health, and holding your hand as you pass away is a little bit early
4: just
5: for me.
4: Not necessarily.
5: I don't know. When I hear sickness and health and holding your hand, I go straight to like a dead grandma, like looking up at you, going, "I always loved you." I actually like it because it's so her. Like I actually feel like I know her a little bit. Like. And then she sounds like she's smart. Mm-hmm. And that only, like, even for me, I'm not, I went to a state school, so I'm a little dumb, but
4: No.
5: I could tell that she's like a reader. Like there were like only a certain type of guy she's going to get a specific guy who's going to be able to like take that, you know, that baton and run with it. Cause my advice to anyone on a dating app is to be so severely you that it turns people off, you know? And I think what that bio to me, like I generally like a one sentence happy go lucky bio, but it's gotta be personal. If it's not personal, then you're doing yourself no favors. If your profile has to be equally attractive as it is unattractive. And because again, you're not looking for the problem people have on dating apps is they're looking for matches when you should be looking for a good match.
4: Right.
5: And that's the problem when someone's like, oh, these dating apps are just tech companies trying to make money. Well, and they want to keep you on it as long as possible. I don't know about that. Like, I think that's a little high horsey.
4: Okay.
5: To me, I think the dating apps are built like slot machines, as has been said before. That's not an original take. And your human nature is like, oh, I want to win the app. I want to get a lot of matches because I want all the choices in the world. That bio to me susses out a lot for her. Like, and also the way people look at their dating app and how they get their matches, they're looking at every match being the same. I don't believe that to be true. Her match that responds to her bio specifically is a better match than anyone else she matches with that doesn't respond to her bio.
4: Okay. So for for people who are maybe like not quite there yet in how they craft their own bio, do you have any advice in terms of like how can people work smarter, not harder in the apps, or not more lazily in the apps if they're just kind of like swiping mindlessly?
5: Well, I think smarter, not harder is answering. I think Hinge is a good app because there's more to write. I think the more to write than, you know, because men, if you're a straight woman, this is like men are going, I'm telling you, I swipe very quickly. Women would be very surprised to watch how quickly men swipe. And a lot of men are swiping right on everyone and seeing what comes back. You know, because you have to remember, men are not afraid of getting murdered. So, and again, that's two very, I know it sounds funny and I'm not trying to make light of a bad thing, but I'm trying to be shocking because you have to remember that while you swipe, you are not swiping the same way as them.
4: Right. Dating can actually be dangerous for women.
5: And no man thinks of danger when they date. So men are not checking off any other box than, am I attracted? Men don't go on dates with people they're not attracted to. That conversation gets bogged down by who's attractive, who's not attractive. I'm not saying that. Everyone's attractive to someone.
4: Yeah.
5: Everyone has a type. So I don't want to get bogged down by like, you know, because again, when I talk about dating and you're like, you know, when people ask why, what do you know? I'm trying to make an icky side of the conversation more palatable. And again, it's raining out. I'm giving you an umbrella. So when I'm on a dating app, if I were a woman, I would judge men very heavily by how they react to my profile. If they're just liking a picture, that is not the same as responding to something I wrote that was specifically about me, where they came back with something specifically about themselves.
4: And so that's a good tip there, is respond to something in their bio that is specific, as opposed to just doing like a specific or, you know, like a general pickup line.
5: Right. And be more aware of how people respond to your profile. So on Hinge, you can answer prompts. If I was to answer prompts, I would be personal, specific, and fun. Those are the three rules: personal, specific, and fun. Now, I go out to dinner. I like going out to dinner is not the same as I love Legal Seafood Test Kitchen because they have new stuff every Tuesday. I go with my girlfriends on the weekends. Do you understand? You
4: know what I'm saying? I do.
5: And then and the guy who writes back, I love Legal Seafood Test Kitchen, is someone reading your profile and slowing down a bit. That's different than the guy who likes your picture and checks a lot of boxes for you.
4: And you're going to weed out the person who doesn't like Legal Seafood Test Kitchen, because forget right. that guy.
5: Right. So I just think our perspective is flawed when we look at matches. We're just, you know, if you think of like the dopamine hit is from the match generally. You know, it's not from, hey, I actually would love to hold your hand in sickness and health. I just had, like, that woman's bio, your friend's bio, if someone wrote to it, I just had a kidney stone, it was the worst day of my life, they're already being vulnerable. They're already connecting. That is a really good match.
4: It's a great point. So you're hitting on something that I want to turn to another On Point listener for, this idea of attraction in the app. Mm-hmm. So On Point listener Steve Osler lives in Highland, Utah. He says he's middle-aged, he's recently divorced, so he's re-entering the dating scene. He's joined the apps, but he says he has a problem with them.
12: In a world where dating apps are focused on quick glances of physical attraction, I worry that too many people are missing the profiles of people with whom they would have the kind of deeper connection that they claim to seek. Clearly, attraction is important, but visual attraction, as opposed to an attraction to personality, has different importance.
4: Jared, your thoughts on that?
5: My thoughts are that Steve is his name,
4: Steve,
5: correct?
4: Yep.
5: Steve is doing what I'm talking about that a lot of women do too, is thinking that women are swiping for the same way he's swiping.
4: Hmm.
5: You know, and I think Steve, who's worried about attraction, he might not be getting a lot of matches and going, well, the women aren't thinking I'm hot. And I would argue that I don't think a lot of women are swiping that way. I think he's thinking of things through a male gaze and a male view. And I think he might have a profile that he thinks is better than it is. Men make profiles to like rush a fraternity, and women make profiles where they hide in their own profiles. So his profile might be him hunting and fishing and a camera angle. He's recently divorced, so I'm assuming every picture comes from below his chin. I don't, you know, recently, I'm just saying, like, I'm a detective a lot of times, and just hearing Steve, I think this is a guy who has not asked one woman to help him take a picture. His profile might come off, you know, bad lighting and looks like someone who's maybe dangerous, and he's not giving a lot.
4: Steve, I'm just going to say, you might have to send in your profile.
5: I would love to see
4: and
5: it.
4: Prove Jared right or wrong here. Just justice for Steve.
5: Right. But he's so caught up on an attraction, but that's not, you know, again, like, you know, when I talk about men not thinking of being murdered, you know, like, he's kind of that perspective. Like, I think there's a lot of boxes that a lot of women want to check for safety on a man's profile that maybe Steve's not thinking about he's thinking about attraction.
4: You know, I hear Steve when he says that there's a deeper connection that might just be missed if we are encouraged to look at looks first. And I relate to that in the sense that all of my relationships followed the sort of like friends to more than friends trajectory. And that is not how the dating apps work. You have to really be able to see yourself with that person immediately. And
5: totally.
4: I wonder, like, is that actually more efficient, or are these apps and other technological tools depriving us of the slower burn that allows some couples to build a deeper connection that don't start as a physical connection, as Steve says?
5: The dating apps, I think the dating apps are distracting us from doing the other parts of the pie that we should be doing. If the dating apps are your whole dating pie, then you're going to feel that way. But that's, we went from a world with no dating apps to a world with dating apps. So there's other ways to date. And I agree with you that like the way you kind of match on a dating app is not allowing for a slow burn. But like, I would say that there's other ways to date that do. There's other ways to meet people that do. Like, I think if that's, you're asking for, you know, you're asking for McDonald's to be the Cheesecake Factory. And I just don't think that's what it is.
4: Okay, I want to hear from one more listener here, Jared. This is Kyle Joyner, who lives in Helena, Montana. He says, it's a wonderful place to live, but given how rural the state is, it's a hard place to date.
13: And you might just have to be willing to go the distance, which is to say, drive 1-2 hours one way for a date or to work on building a relationship, which is more difficult because distance relationships are much harder to maintain in the beginning. And also, they also knock out a lot of the spontaneity and just ease that can be had when you meet someone and are dating someone more locally. So that is a problem here, comparable to big cities. If you do find someone who is meets a lot of your criteria or some of your criteria, you might just be inclined to settle because your odds of finding someone are low.
4: So, Jared, I've heard people say dating in a rural area is hard. I've heard people say that dating in a big city like New York is hard. Where do you land on this?
5: There's no dating Garden of Eden. If there was, I'm smiling and laughing as I hear him because, listen, we did You Up Live in 19 different cities in the country. We hear from the whole world on dating. Like I've heard everywhere, everyone thinks their town is the worst for dating. Everyone mm-hmm. thinks that. I mean, there was a saying we heard, you know, there was a saying that we heard a lot in San Francisco and in the, you know, the tech area of the country. And the women would say, the odds are good, but the goods are odd. And I thought that was so funny. So the women were saying, there's a lot of men here, but they're a little bit weird and they're kind of like engineering types. Now, I hear what this guy's saying, and I agree that's a problem. But, you know, you move and you move to a big city and you feel like you're replaceable. You feel like you're not, you know, like everyone in New York says that everyone's disposable. And then you go to a rural area. There's not a lot of people to choose from. And, you know, I don't really know what to say to someone other than that sucks. You know, like because if I was in his position, you have to, you know, there's a little bit of like pain tolerance here. Is he happier in the place he is while being alone and still dating there and trying, or is it time to move? And then it's like, you know, are you moving for to find a relationship because that's a better place that fits your personality? Like there's someone that heard that thing about tech area and they're like looking for an oddball. And then maybe they're living in New York and they're like, maybe I should be in, you know, Silicon Valley, you know, like, because I'll find my oddball there. I don't know. Yeah. I just think you're never going to find everything. And there's no place that is where men are, you know, committing to long-term relationships and, you know, women are hooking up on the first date. There's no Eden.
4: Yeah. Jared, we are so quickly running out of time here, but I do just want to ask, you know, the hope with this book was that it would help people. But, mm-hmm. you know, I know you wrote it. You were single when you wrote it. You're in a relationship now. So I wonder, did writing the book help you in any way in your own sort of search or figuring out what love would look like for you?
5: Absolutely. Absolutely. It, you know, I wrote the book, while I was dating someone and I ended that relationship and then we got back together after the book was written. And there's a lot of stories in here about things that I had to review and look over and reassess. And I do think like, if anyone's looking to get back with their ex, just have them write a book first and
4: so
5: recount
4: hope.
5: All their stories.
4: There
5: and,
4: is hope.
5: Yeah. So no, but, and I'm very happy. And it is to me, it's a beautiful story. So,
4: well, Jared Fried, comedian and author of Walking Red Flag, Dating Advice from Your Favorite Guy Friend. Thank you so much for joining us.
5: It was a pleasure. Thank you.
4: There is hope, everyone. I'm Amory Zevertson. This is On Point.
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21: From WHYY in Philadelphia, this is Fresh Air. I'm Dave Davies. Today, national security correspondent Joby Warwick tells the story of the world's most famous terrorist of the 70s and 80s. The man who came to be known as Carlos the Jackal killed and kidnapped for years, eluding law enforcement while frequenting nightclubs and luxury hotels, earning quite a reputation in the tabloid press. Warwick describes a moment in 1975 when he was with dozens of terrified people he'd just taken hostage.
22: And in the middle of all this, this young man wearing a black beret, looking very stylish with a leather coat, decides to announce himself to the group. And he does it by saying, "I am the famous Carlos. Maybe you've heard of me."
21: Warwick's new book is The Jackal. Later, book critic Maureen Corrigan has a late summer gift for us, three new books of great suspense fiction. First News.
23: Live from NPR News in Washington, I'm Ryland Barton. Polls have closed in three states that held primary elections today. In South Carolina, Republicans are deciding whether the late Senator Lindsey Graham's sister Darlene should be their nominee to replace him. She's facing Republican Congressman Ralph Norman. In Oklahoma's Republican primary for governor, businessman Mike Mazzei is facing off against Attorney General Gentner Drummond. And in Georgia, the 13th congressional district outside of Atlanta will get a new representative after a special election runoff to replace the late Democratic Congressman David Scott, who died in April. Former school board chair Everton Blair defeated Marcy Scott, daughter of the late congressman. That's according to a race call from the Associated Press. The U.S. Secret Service says it's aware of an Iranian state media video threatening President Trump's youngest son, Barron. NPR's Franco Ordonez reports the video claims to offer $10 million.
24: The video released by Iran state media purports to track the movements of the president's 20-year-old son. It opens by asking, "Where and how should we kill Barron Trump?" Nate Herring, a spokesman for the Secret Service, told NPR that, quote, "The U.S. Secret Service is aware of the video and investigates anything that can be perceived as a threat toward our protectees." Those protectees, of course, include the president himself as well as members of his immediate family. Herring went on to say that out of concern for operational security, the Secret Service would not be further discussing matters of protective intelligence. Franco Ordonez, NPR News, The White House.
23: Canada says it's rolling out dollar-for-dollar counter-tariffs on American goods in response to President Trump's latest tariffs that sparked a bitter trade war. The Canadian tariffs will affect things from fish and cheese to smartphones and steel sourced from the U.S. As the world mourns the passing of Dolly Parton, who died today at the age of 80, one of her unfinished projects is a biographical Broadway musical. It's set to begin preview performances in December, but it's not the first time Parton's music has been heard on Broadway. says reporter Jeff London.
0: Back in 2009, Parton made her Broadway debut as a composer with a stage version of the film 9 to 5. Working 9 to 5,
1: what a way to make a living. And I jumped at the chance. I said, I've never done a musical. I don't know that much about Broadway, but I'll give it a try.
0: The show had a short run, but Parton got nominated for a Tony Award for Best Score. She penned some new songs for Dolly, a true original musical, which features many of her hits. It tried out in Nashville last summer and is set to open on January 19th, 2027, on what would have been Parton's 81st birthday. For NPR News, I'm Jeff London in New York.
23: Oil prices fell again today, helping ease worries in the bond market and support stock prices. This is NPR News. And this just in, the late South Carolina Republican Senator Lindsey Graham's sister, Darlene, has won the nomination to run for a full term in the Senate. That's according to a race call from the Associated Press. Darlene Graham was appointed by the governor to serve out the remainder of her brother's term. She'll run against Democratic physician Annie Andrews in the general election this November. Graham defeated Congressman Ralph Norman in the special Republican primary runoff today. She's a political newcomer who struggled to define herself to voters who routinely backed her brother. A judge in Brownsville, Texas, is expected to issue an order tomorrow in a lawsuit seeking to force the extradition of an ICE agent to Minnesota to face charges related to the shooting of a Venezuelan immigrant. Houston Public Media's Andrew Schneider reports.
3: Minnesota is asking the court to force Texas Governor Greg Abbott to sign the extradition warrant for Christian Castro. It's also seeking a court order for Castro to be held in Cameron County Jail past Thursday out of concern he may flee if released as scheduled. Hennepin County Attorney Mary Moriarty posted on X.com that the U.S. Constitution is clear.
6: Governor Abbott is required by law to sign the governor's warrant that has been with his office since June 3rd.
3: Castro faces four counts of assault and one count of falsely reporting a crime related to his alleged shooting of Julio Sosa Solis in Minneapolis in January. Abbott says Texas officials are still investigating whether Castro is a fugitive or was simply reassigned to Texas by ICE. For NPR News, I'm Andrew Schneider in Houston.
23: The S&P 500 and Dow both rose 0.3% today. 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
21: This is Fresh Air. I'm Dave Davies. For decades now, we've become accustomed to living with the threat of terrorist attacks. We're scanned by magnetometers and wait through security lines at airports, concerts, and ball games. Our guest today, veteran national security correspondent Joby Warrick, has a new book that takes us back to the early days of modern terrorism in the 1970s, when hijacking airplanes was relatively easy and airlines and governments would often simply give in to terrorist demands. Warrick's book focuses on a man who in his day was the world's most famous terrorist, a man of many aliases who came to be known as Carlos the Jackal. While leaving a trail of victims across Europe and the Middle East, he managed to enjoy the lifestyle of a wealthy playboy, wearing designer clothes, frequenting nightclubs and luxury hotels, and having multiple affairs with women. Tabloid journalists were fascinated, and Carlos became such a cult figure that during one hijacking, a British pilot asked for his autograph. He would also inspire fictionalized villains in novels and films, including Robert Ludlum's Bourne Identity series and Tom Clancy's Rainbow Six. Last year, Joby Warrick spoke with a now elderly Carlos at the French prison where he's lived for decades. Joby Warrick spent 3 decades at the Washington Post. He was last on Fresh Air to talk about his Pulitzer Prize-winning book, Black Flags, The Rise of ISIS. His new book is The Jackal, The Rise and Fall of Carlos, the world's first super terrorist. Joby Warrick, welcome back to Fresh Air.
22: It's so great to be back. Thanks, Dave.
21: You know, you've been writing about contemporary national security issues for a long time. You did that great book on the origins of ISIS. What made you want to go back and cover this figure from an earlier era?
22: I think maybe it has something to do with my age, and I'm in my 60s now. So I can remember a time before al-Qaeda, before 9/11, when terrorism meant something else. Al-Qaeda redefined terrorism for our generation, but there was this earlier wave that you described, the time when any flight anywhere in the world could potentially be hijacked by people demanding all kinds of things. And this was an era that in many ways kind of created templates for the terrorism that we came to know later on. But it also had many incredibly fascinating individuals and characters on both the terrorism side, but also on the law enforcement side, people who spent their careers chasing these guys. It was a very different era, and I thought it was instructive, really, to get back into that and remind people what happened before and how, in some ways, it set a precedent for what we came to know later as modern terrorism.
21: Now, this guy, Carlos, he would have a long career of terrorism in Europe and the Middle East, really at a pretty young age, at like college age. Mm. But he actually came from South America. Tell us something about his background.
22: Yeah, and this is really extraordinary because you have someone who became essentially the face of the Palestinian militant movement at that time. He wasn't a Palestinian at all. He was from Venezuela. He was the son of a devout Marxist. His father kind of, you know, brought up his kids in an environment where they worshipped Lenin. The man actually named three of his kids after Lenin using various names, including Ilyich, which became the real name of the man who became Carlos the Jackal. But from that early age, he saw himself as having a destiny, as being someone who was going to be a swashbuckling international revolutionary.
21: So he leaves college and he heads to the Middle East to join a Palestinian resistance group, the Popular Front for the Liberation of Palestine. No longer exists, right? This was a Marxist, very radical Palestinian group. And he came to work with a leader there, Wadi Haddad. This is an interesting moment in the Palestinian movement. This is 1970 or so, right? Just 3 years after the 1967 war, at which Israel defeated its Arab adversaries, expanded its territory, and the Palestinian movement was really new. Most of the world didn't really know about it. Give us a sense of what this group did and what the ambitions of this leader, Wadi Haddad, were.
22: So it can be easy for us to imagine what that moment was like because there are similarities now, I think, of the conditions we see in the Middle East. What you had is a moment when Israel had defeated a coalition of Arab armies. It had seized control of the West Bank and East Jerusalem, the Golan Heights, and it just seemed unstoppable. There was no pathway toward a Palestinian state. Nobody was even talking about it at the time. There was, you know, a large, you know, massive dislocation of millions of Palestinian citizens. And within that environment and that sort of the stress and the rage that I think many young Palestinians in particular felt, there arose these groups that saw the only possible recourse for them, who believed the only way for them to fight back in the world was through terrorism. And so they developed a model, which really was the origins of modern international terrorism. It was the idea that you don't just attack your foe. You go outside your territory and you bring the rest of the world into your struggle. And you do that by attacking airports or hijacking planes and essentially forcing the world to pay attention, forcing TV stations and radio stations to cover whatever you're doing.
21: So Carlos, he was then a young man, Ilyich Ramirez Sanchez, he had worked with this Palestinian movement, and then when it was purged by King Hussein of Jordan, he hung with them and fought for a while there, but essentially took up their cause, moved back to England, lived in his mom's apartment for a while, but he ended up getting assignments, right, from the leader of this Palestinian group.
22: This was a man with some interesting capabilities as far as the Palestinians were concerned. They saw a young man who was brave and willing.

0: I happened to be a wealthy Jewish British citizen who was the president of a department store chain. The assignment was to go into that man's house, confront him in person, and shoot him. And it was as simple as that. Because the Palestinians didn't quite know if Carlos was up to the task, they gave him an old gun and 5 bullets. That's all they had. So he essentially had a one chance at this, but Carlos accepted the job. And in late December 1973, he found the address and walked inside and confronted the man in person with his gun.
1: And?
0: He found this man, his name was Joseph Seif, in his bathroom in his house. And without saying a word, he lifts the revolver and shoots him once in the face. And as it turns out, very luckily for the victim, the bullet strikes him in his teeth and is deflected by his teeth. And so he's wounded, but he's not mortally wounded. The second one jammed. And so that was the point when he panicked and decided to run away. So it was an attempted assassination that didn't actually work. But in a way, Carlos was able to prove himself and showed his Palestinian bosses that he was a man who could look someone else in the face and pull the trigger.
1: Right. But he passed his first test as far as the Palestinian leaders thought.
0: Yeah. The tough part was to actually do the shooting. And as Carlos would say later, it's not that easy to snuff out a human life if you're looking into the eyes of your victim, even for someone like Carlos, who, I must say, having met the guy, it seems to have no ability to empathize with other human beings. He describes it as a difficult moment, but he did carry it out. He did shoot the man.
1: All right, we need to take a break here. Let me reintroduce you. We're speaking with Joby Warrick. He spent decades covering national security issues for The Washington Post. His new book is The Jackal, The Rise and Fall of Carlos, the World's First Super Terrorist. We'll talk more in just a moment. This is Fresh Air.
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1: This is Fresh Air, and we're speaking with veteran national security correspondent Joby Warrick. His new book profiles a man who was the world's most famous terrorist in the 70s and 80s, known for his daring assaults on many governments in Europe and an extravagant playboy lifestyle funded by ransom payments from his kidnappings. Warrick's new book is The Jackal, The Rise and Fall of Carlos, the World's First Super Terrorist. So this guy would be known as Carlos. He's a young man, and he's working with this Palestinian group, which also connected with revolutionaries from many other countries, particularly German, and also the Japanese Red Army. And I wanted to focus on a moment in 1974 when a group of these terrorists, particularly the Japanese Red Army, was supposed to kidnap the French ambassador to The Hague, and Carlos, who was in Europe, was supposed to be a part of this operation. The plans went a bit awry, and the group ended up shooting their way into the French embassy, taking the ambassador and others hostage and demanding the release of a prisoner and $1 million and a plane. But there was a standoff. Carlos wasn't there. And while the negotiations are happening, on his own, he decides to support this operation with some initiative. What did he do?
0: So here is a moment that it seems a standoff has developed between these hostage takers. Carlos sees it going nowhere. He thinks he needs to do something to pressure the French government into caving in. And his idea was to go to what was essentially a shopping center, a fairly affluent part of Paris. He walks in wearing a suit, goes up to a balcony on the second floor, and he's looking down at ordinary people going about their lives. There's children, there are people coming and going from work. And he takes out of his pocket a small hand grenade and just drops it into the crowd and then stands there and watches as the explosion takes place and bedlam results. You know, people are killed. There's great chaos. There are, many people wounded, a child who loses a hand. So it's an atrocious scene. And what's remarkable as you kind of the camera pans through all this terror and horror that's been created is this young man, Carlos, just turns and walks away. He's wearing a suit. He looks like he's could be French or European, and he's able to just walk straight through the chaos he created and out into the

0: street and slips away.
1: Yeah. I wonder what insight you have into the psychological makeup of this guy, this casual willingness to inflict terrible damage on civilians, including children. What permits him to do this? Did you ever feel like you got a read on him?
0: I tried to press him on that later on, but even without meeting him, you pick up this pattern throughout his life. Here's someone who can take life without flinching, and he can do it in part because his entire world is himself. He's the classic definition of a narcissistic criminal who can inflict violence, who can do terrible things to other people, and seemingly not feel any kind of remorse or empathy. And he's able to do this again and again. And it's partly why he is someone who's so attractive to the people that hire him, because they know that, yeah, you assign Carlos to kill someone, he can do it. He will not flinch. He'll carry out the command. And that turns out to be true throughout his life.
1: You know, it's interesting because people who become revolutionaries, they can get there a lot of different ways. And sometimes they're simply intellectuals who are, you know, convinced of the unfairness of the existing system and the unfairness of the capitalist system, and that only a socialist revolution can change that. It doesn't seem that Carlos had any particular contact with the oppressed people his revolutionary efforts were supposed to help, did he?
0: Yeah, you're absolutely right about that. You can't point to a single thing that he actually did to help the Palestinians that he professed to care about. He never, you know, met them personally except for the other terrorists that he was involved with. And so it's a very sort of shallow kind of ideological crusade. And some people do care so deeply about a cause that they're willing to commit acts of violence or do something quite risky in the name of this cause that they're fighting for. With Carlos, it just seems to be different. He wanted to impress his superiors, the people who were his bosses at the time. But more than that, he wanted to kind of create this aura about himself, that he was a daredevil, that he was a guy who would do anything and just show ultimate commitment to a cause that really intellectually he didn't really care that much about.
1: Another attack I wanted to talk about was sometime, this is in the mid-70s, and there was a decision to try and take down an Israeli airliner taking off at the Orly Airport outside of Paris. And what's remarkable about this is that the way they were going to do this was to bring rocket-powered grenade launchers and try and actually hit the plane as it took off. They were able to get right next to the runway and fire a shot. Didn't take the plane down. It did, I think, did do damage elsewhere on the airfield. And then 6 days later, they come back to try again, and there are police around the runway, but they're able to take these grenade launchers inside their trench coats into the airport terminal to try again. Again failed. I mean, it's just so striking how little security there was.
0: It is such a different world. And in relating these stories to friends and colleagues, there's this shock and surprise how lax the security was at the time. There weren't metal detectors as we have them. In those days, they didn't exist. And so you have hijackings with Carlos's colleagues where a woman walks into a plane with two hand grenades concealed inside her bra. Any, you know, metal detector, a pat-down, you know, any, you know, very basic security precautions might have stopped that attack, but she was able to walk onto this plane with the grenades without being searched. And it was the same, you know, again and again during this period where Carlos would and his colleagues would attempt something, would walk into to an airfield or drive onto an airfield with a very dangerous weapon and not be searched, and no one even detects them or notices them until they've actually fired their weapon.
1: Carlos had gotten a start in this business in the mid-70s, and he was still working with this Palestinian group. In June of 1975, there would be an incident which would really cement his fame. I mean, he was an anonymous guy to law enforcement at the time. And this it began with a shootout in a Paris apartment. Carlos's boss within the Palestinian group he was work with, a guy who was sort of the director of their European operations, who went by the name of André, had been identified by French authorities and arrested. And under interrogation, he told them too much and led them to the apartment of one of Carlos's many girlfriends. As it happened, there was a party going on. Carlos was there. And so three French policemen coming in, remarkably, none of them armed. Tell us what happened.
0: So, yeah, it's a party. It's kind of after hours. Things are settling down a little bit. The partygoers are pretty drunk. Carlos has had a lot to drink. And suddenly there's a rap on the door, and there's these police officers standing there. Two of them walk in. They demand identification, and they single out Carlos as someone who's interesting to them. He looks like a person who's been described by Carlos's boss as an operative, someone who's working with the Palestinians. And they begin to question him. They show him pictures of who they think he might be. And Carlos is resistant. He kind of, I don't know what you're talking about. But then he excuses himself, goes to the bathroom, comes out slicking back his hair. The conversation continues. And then there's another knock on the door. And this time it's a third police officer bringing in Carlos's boss, the man who apparently had betrayed him. Carlos, in a flash, pulls out the pistol that's behind his waistband, shoots his boss in the head and kills him, and then is able to shoot all three of the French police officers, kills two of the police officers plus his boss. The third police officer survives, but there's this moment of carnage and panic in this apartment, which allows Carlos once again, as he has so often done, is to slip out the back door, walk down the street. Nobody gives him a second look, and he's now, you know, a mass killer of police officers, and he's able to get away.
1: Right. And the deaths of those officers would follow him for the rest of his career, but it was a remarkable moment. But as things unfolded, this is the incident that made him famous, or led to his fame. You want to explain how that happened?
0: Right. Up until this time, police were searching for someone. They had this suspect who had thrown a hand grenade into a shopping center. They knew about a man who resembled Carlos, who had launched, you know, rocket-propelled grenades at airplanes. They didn't know the person's name or identity or anything about him. Now in this apartment, this crime had taken place that was clearly connected to this person that was being sought. But they didn't know his real name. They didn't know he was Ilyich from Venezuela. All they had was a passport that had a face on it and a name in Spanish, which was Carlos Martinez. So this suspect, the person who's now internationally sought, was known suddenly as Carlos. That was the name that police had. There was a photograph in the passport that was just really a fake photo that Carlos had made for a fake passport, and that was the photo that police had. But this becomes the identity of Carlos, and he's this man with tinted sunglasses, a bit of a jowly face, but that's the photo that becomes most associated with Carlos the Jackal, even now.
1: Right. But the other crazy thing was one of Carlos's other girlfriends at a different apartment, they had an apartment where he had stored a lot of stuff, right? Weapons, I think, I don't know what else, passports, you know, all kinds of information. And explain how that comes to light and leads to his fame and reputation.
0: Carlos was a guy who had a couple of girlfriends in Paris. He also had women that he stayed with in London when he was there. And when the story broke about this incredible shooting in Paris with police officers being killed, once the identity of this man was established, they discovered that he had these other hideouts in other places in the world, including in London. So police raid this apartment in London where he had stored all these weapons. He had grenades, he had, you know, explosives, you know, handguns, and it becomes a big sensational story for the British press. Soon reporters are crawling all over this apartment and doing their own investigations. During one of those kind of casual tours of the apartment by a reporter from The Guardian, the reporter notices a book on the bookshelf, and it's a fairly famous novel at the time called The Day of the Jackal by an author named Frederick Forsyth. And the reporter just mentions in the article that on a shelf near the guns that Carlos had was his novel Day of the Jackal. The next day, that book title gets attached to Carlos's name as a new nickname. So the next day, tabloids are running stories about Carlos the Jackal. He now has an entirely new identity as this really colorful nickname that was totally by accident, had nothing to do with a real person, but it sounded good in a tabloid headline. And so that becomes the name of Carlos for all time.
1: Let's take another break here. We are speaking with Joby Warwick. His new book is The Jackal, The Rise and Fall of Carlos, the World's First Super Terrorist. He'll be back to talk more after this short break. I'm Dave Davies, and this is Fresh Air.

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2: Colleges and universities will soon have to pass a new federal test proving their students are getting a return on their investment. 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
4: This is Fresh Air. I'm Dave Davies. Our guest is veteran national security correspondent Joby Warrick, whose new book profiles a terrorist of the 1970s and 80s who became so famous for his brazen attacks and playboy lifestyle that once, when he was releasing hostages from a hijacked airplane, several asked him for his autograph. Warrick, whose last book about the origins of ISIS earned a Pulitzer Prize, believes there are lessons to learn from the life and crimes of his new subject, a notorious figure from the early days of modern terrorism. His new book is The Jackal, The Rise and Fall of Carlos, the World's First Super Terrorist. We can't talk about all of the crimes that Carlos had a hand in. There are just too many, but there's one that we should mention, and that is the 1975 assault in Vienna at a meeting of officials of OPEC, the Organization of Petroleum Exporting Countries. Carlos had a band of six people. This was financed by Muammar Gaddafi, right? He had a grudge against OPEC, wanted them to keep their prices higher. And so Carlos organizes this group. He has a band of six people from three different countries, two Palestinians and one German, who those three only spoke a few words of English. And so on a snowy day, they travel to the headquarters of OPEC on a city streetcar carrying these big duffel bags full of munitions. Again, you can just see how lax security was. Walked right into the building and started shooting. Now, your book is, this is a fascinating episode. I think it's 40 pages to describe the whole thing. It's amazing the detail you got here. You want to just kind of give us a general sense of what happened and where it left Carlos?
5: As you mentioned in the beginning, I've been covering terrorism for a long time, and obviously there's very big, very ambitious attacks happened in our country in 2001. This incident, this OPEC attack in 1975, it's as audacious as anything I've come across in my career. And if you think about it, you've got a 26-year-old with a band of sort of international band of commandos from different countries who don't know each other converge in Vienna, Austria in late December 1975 and proceed to walk into the headquarters of the world's largest oil cartel and then take the entire thing hostage. This was the International Conference of OPEC. It was not just their staff, but it's all the ministers from all the big oil producing countries around the world gathered in Vienna for their annual meeting. So there are dozens of people there. There are some of the wealthiest oil barons on earth are there. And Carlos's assignment is, I'm going to take the entire thing hostage. And he does that. And that's the start of this really, you must say, sensational incident in 1975.
4: And tell us how he announces himself to his hostages.
5: So a few moments pass while the commandos are consolidating control. They're putting explosives around the room. You know, the hostages are obviously scared to death. And in the middle of all this, this young man wearing a black beret, looking very stylish with a leather coat, decides to announce himself to the group. And he does it by saying, I am the famous Carlos. Maybe you've heard of me. So not, you know, I am this, the Palestinian group. I'm this other fighting unit. I am Carlos. So he presents himself and makes himself the star of the entire episode.
4: Right. 62 people taken hostage altogether. He would release some, particularly like clerical people who were Austrians, but he took a lot of these wealthy oil barons with him and was given an airplane, and he went to several different countries over the next 2 or 3 days. And in the end, well, how did it end?
5: Well, not the way that he had been instructed. Carlos had gotten very specific orders from Muammar Gaddafi, who was bankrolling the whole operation, whose idea it was to try to strike out at OPEC and sort of take Gaddafi's vengeance on the organization. But Gaddafi really wanted him, above all, to kill two of his arch enemies. There was a Saudi oil minister and an Iranian minister who were present in Vienna. And Gaddafi just frankly wanted those two executed. Well, Carlos never got around to doing that. So there's this period of kind of back and forth where this plane full of hostages is bouncing from one North African country to another. And eventually the Saudis and the Iranians are able to convince him to give up his hostages and not to execute his two prisoners in exchange for a lot of money. And Carlos thinks about it. He looks at his options and he thinks, yeah, a few $1 million sounds great to me. So in the end, it becomes a ransom operation. Carlos frees his hostages, including the two people he was supposed to kill. He got a bunch of money for letting the hostages ultimately go free.
4: As they were releasing the hostages, some of them actually asked for his autograph?
5: It's an extraordinary scene because he's such a showman, and he's not, you know, he's doing more than just, you know, bragging about himself and you know, kind of wallowing in his kind of a showmanship. But he's a charmer, and he's even charming as a hostage taker. He befriends people. He kind of gets into discussions, tells jokes. He sets his gun down, hands out cigarettes. So he's playing it all like he's a game show host instead of a terrorist. And it's just the most remarkable thing that any of these individuals, any of these hostages has ever seen. And so, you know, one guy kind of picks up bullet casings as souvenirs. Others, as they're leaving the plane, if they're being allowed to go home, literally ask Carlos for his autograph, and he happily complies. Mm. And as you mentioned earlier, even the pilot of the plane that later flies Carlos away from Algeria, which is where this incident ended, wants his autograph and kind of shows it off for years afterward as, here's my personally inscribed book from Carlos the Jackal.
4: But in the end, I mean, this guy coming in with six people, riding a streetcar with you know, bags full of weapons, successfully kidnaps 62 people, flies around all over, and gets away with it and gets rich. The problem is that he had orders, and when he gets back to Wadi Haddad, the mastermind who plans these terrorist attacks, he was furious. And in fact, as a result of this, Carlos was expelled from the organization, right?
5: Yeah, that's right. It is. Carlos had committed two offenses. One was he had failed an order, so he had been told to execute two of his hostages, and he didn't. And the other is he had become the story. This is supposed to be a terrorist operation with a point. They were trying to pressure OPEC internationally. They were doing it in the name of the Palestinian people. Carlos made it all about him. He had to announce to everyone that he was the famous Carlos. I'm the guy in charge here. And you know, his leaders, his bosses just didn't take well to that. This is not about you. You're not a movie star. We don't need people like you in our business. So they kicked him out, and they almost killed him. They talked about maybe we should just knock this guy off. Instead, they just told him, you know, we don't want anything else to do with you. You're on your own. And Palestinians go their way. Carlos goes his.
4: Right. So he became a hunted man, but a very rich hunted man. And it was interesting. This is an interesting transition in his life because he's no longer with this Palestinian group that had kind of defined his career. But he decides he's going to collect his own band of revolutionaries and do what exactly?
5: Yeah. So there's this moment where, okay, the Palestinians don't want anything to do with him. He has no real constituency anymore. He can't logically claim to be representing Palestinians in any way. So what do you do if you're Carlos? You want to stay famous. You want to stay in the game. You want people to talk about you. So you remain a terrorist, but you need new sponsors. So Carlos goes out looking for people who will pay him to do what he does. And not surprisingly, he finds lots of takers, people who can appreciate the mystique, the aura that this young kid has, this Carlos the Jackal, the international terrorist, somebody that they can hire to do bad things that they don't want to take responsibility for. So, for example, if you're Muammar Gaddafi and you want to strike out against, the Egyptian President Sadat or whoever your enemy of the day is, you can use someone like Carlos to do the dirty deed, and that way you don't get blamed for it. Your mission or your objective gets accomplished. Carlos takes the responsibility for it, so it kind of works out well for everybody. So that becomes really the template for the rest of Carlos's life. He will be what you could essentially call a mercenary terrorist. I'm a terrorist for hire. Give me some money and I'll make things happen.
4: We're going to take another break here. Let me reintroduce you. We are speaking with Joby Warrick. He has spent decades covering national security issues for The Washington Post. His new book is The Jackal, The Rise and Fall of Carlos, the World's First Super Terrorist. He'll talk more in just a moment. This is Fresh Air.
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4: This is Fresh Air, and we're speaking with national security correspondent Joby Warrick. His new book profiles a man who was the world's most famous terrorist in the 1970s and 80s, known for his daring assaults on many governments in Europe and an extravagant playboy lifestyle. Warrick's new book is The Jackal, The Rise and Fall of Carlos, the World's First Super Terrorist. We can't tell the whole story, and I do want to leave some for people who want to look at the book. There are so many fascinating descriptions of what happens with Carlos. But I do want to talk about your own personal conversation with him. You got an interview with him, I guess this was last year, right?
5: March of 2025.
4: In the prison in France where he'd been held for just about 30 years, I guess. I sense that as a journalist, this was somewhat of a disappointing encounter, right?
5: Well, you have all these anticipation when you're studying someone so carefully and exhaustively, and you're wondering, what would it be like to meet him? He's still alive, and that actually, I think, is a fact that surprises a lot of people. So I wanted to meet him. I felt it was important to kind of get a sense of the guy, and I tried for a long time to get permission to do that. And as it turned out, Carlos was very happy to do an interview. He never shies away from publicity. But it was the French government that was a little less eager to let him speak, because understandably, the French suffered quite a bit at Carlos's hand. I mean, police officers were killed, trains were bombed. There was quite a bit of carnage that was attributed to Carlos. And so he almost never is allowed to give interviews. And on the few occasions, such as the one that I had, when a prison meeting is allowed to take place, there are all kinds of restrictions in terms of, you know, no recording equipment of any kind, no cameras, and some rules about what can and can't be done in the interview. But for me, it was a chance to sit next to the man that I'd been studying for so long. And he walks in, he's 75 at the time, now he's 76, and he's become an old man in prison. He is a bit frail, his gravelly voice, a bit of a stoop, and a mind that is clearly not what it once was. He's forgetful, he repeats himself, he loses his train of thought. But there was this moment to be able to sit almost with our knees touching and ask him anything I wanted to and see what he would say.
4: Did he express any remorse or regret about killing people?
5: Not about killing people. And in fact, I really tried to press him on this. I like, what How do you feel about the innocents that were killed? How do you feel about the children who were in that shopping center who got killed or maimed that day you threw your grenade out? And there is no remorse. And if you can take him at his word, like just studying his body language, he seems to feel completely justified in everything he did. There's no such thing as an innocent victim in his view. His actions were correct. His ideology was correct. So there were no mistakes made. The one thing that I was surprised to hear that he does regret is he told me straight out that I should have killed more people. There are a few specific people, and particularly those who were tracking him, the French and the Americans who captured him in 1994. I should have been faster with my gun and I should have taken them out. That's the only regret that he would admit to.
4: You know, was it Hannah Arendt that coined the phrase, the banality of evil? And, you know, when I've read books and articles and talked to journalists who've, you know, had a moment with cruel dictators and despots, they're often just not very impressive, kind of shallow. Did you get that feeling about him?
5: Absolutely. Because of my direction of my career, I've spent time with people who've done some very bad things, and I've spent years studying the Islamic State and its leadership and its early rise. And sometimes you see in these terrorist figures a rage, you know, extreme views, maybe a religious zealotry that sort of drives them or helps motivate their violence. With Carlos, what was unimpressive or what kind of I saw as just extraordinarily weak is all of that violence, all those atrocities were committed not in the service of an idea, which would be bad enough, but really in the service of an ego. And the fact that he had no ability to have introspection about that, to be able to reflect on the harm and the suffering that he caused, his inability to do that just showed a, you know, pointed to a very deep flaw in his personality.
4: You know, he's kind of unique in his fame and his lifestyle. Is he unique among the terrorists you've interviewed or studied over the years, or is he another one of the bunch?
5: I think there is something unique about him, and part of it is, you know, as bad as he was, you know, in equal measures lucky. He just kept getting breaks and another break and lived to tell the tale. Here's someone that, you know, there were a million opportunities for people to either kill him or arrest him, and he just manages to slip through the net again and again and again, and was on the run for 20 years, which is just remarkable by himself. For someone who was at the time the most wanted criminal in the world, somebody that every country was looking for except for the places that he sought refuge. And only after just a lucky break by the CIA in the 1990s was he eventually found and captured. And if it had not been for that break, he perhaps would be out there in the world still living like a king.
4: You know, a lot's changed since the days when Carlos was doing his thing. I mean, governments now take terrorism much more seriously and have, you know, great resources devoted to it and digital investigative techniques and all of that. It's also interesting that a lot of the terrorism that we've come to know in the last 20 years has been motivated by religious fundamentalism, you know, Al-Qaeda, ISIS, the Taliban. Do you think we'll see a return to the Carlos approach of working for cash funded by whoever needs them?
5: I absolutely do believe that. And as someone who's followed the jihadi groups for a long time, I see them certainly being down right now. Their numbers are down. Their reach has been diminished. We'll always see people, you know, committing acts of violence and claiming that it's being done in the name of ISIS or Al-Qaeda, even though those groups often have absolutely nothing to do with the person or the deed. But what you're seeing, I think what we're witnessing in the last few years is a return to a more secular or geopolitical terrorism where the target is, the target is political, where it's dissident figures that are living in, you know, Iranian dissidents are living in America, or Jewish interests in Europe that the Iranians or the Russians for whatever reason decide to go after. And what we've seen in the last couple of years in particular is a rise in mercenary terrorism again, where the Iranians will hire a local gangster or a drug smuggler or somebody involved in drug trafficking to do things that they don't want to have to take responsibility for. And there's a sense among terrorism officials that I speak to that Carlos-style mercenary terrorism is having a comeback right now, and it seems to be the wave of the future.
4: I guess the difference is that you don't have to call yourself a revolutionary anymore.
5: You don't have to pretend. And in fact, a lot of these sort of contractual arrangements are made using encrypted platforms like Telegram. People are wired money to do bad things. And it's just, some people call it the violent gig economy, that you can, you know, get online, apply for a job, carry out an act of violence on behalf of somebody that you don't even know. And that seems to be the trend at the moment.
4: Well, Joby Warrick, thank you so much for speaking with us again.
5: Very much enjoyed it. Thank you, Dave.
4: Joby Warrick is a Pulitzer Prize-winning national security correspondent who spent 3 decades at The Washington Post. His new book is The Jackal, The Rise and Fall of Carlos, the World's First Super Terrorist. Coming up, Maureen Corrigan has some suggestions for your beach bag, 3 new books of great suspense fiction. This is Fresh Air.
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4: This is Fresh Air. Summer days are dwindling down to a precious few, so our book critic Maureen Corrigan is scooping up some of the season's most interesting suspense fiction. Here's her review.
11: It's the end of summer, so let's grab what escape we can, which for me means reading suspense fiction. 6 years ago, I stopped eating mushrooms. The cause was Silvia Moreno-Garcia's horror novel, Mexican Gothic, in which fungi become frightful. Moreno Garcia, who excels at playing around with genre fiction, recently brought out a noir novel set in 1940s Mexico. Called The Intrigue, it's so stylishly evil, it begs for a movie version, in black and white, of course. The plot is a classic one in which a predator risks becoming a patsy. A con artist named Ulysses makes his money by placing ads in the Lonely Hearts sections of magazines and waiting to see if any rich widows or spinsters respond. When Perla Inclán, the owner of a mansion-turned-boarding house in the port of Veracruz, invites Ulysses to visit, he thinks he's in clover. But trouble awaits in the form of Perla's niece. Inez rightly wonders what a man who bears a resemblance to a movie star like Tyrone Power is doing courting her grim aunt. Moreover, Inez desperately wants out from under her aunt's thumb. Who could blame her? Here's a snippet of a scene where Perla announces to friends that she's chaperoning Inez to a dance. "I will escort her," Perla said firmly. "My father always told us ladies from good families are like delicate flowers, which must be carefully pressed inside a good book, and I agree with him." Inez's hand wrapped around a fork, her fingers squeezing it tight. She wished she could stab her aunt with it. A carefully pressed flower, she thought, a dead thing. The double and triple crosses, as well as the body count, mount in the intrigue, which subverted all my guesses about who would be left standing at the end. This summer, Richard Russo brought out his first crime thriller. Originally written as a TV script, Under the Falls is set in upstate New York, in a place called Stone Mountain. The plot, like that of Moreno Garcia's novel, is indebted to noir, where the past is never really past. Tyler Sinclair hasn't been back to Stone Mountain since he ran off from an abusive father and romantic complications at 18. Now, 18 years later, he's returning as a big-shot country rock singer. The occasion is a fundraiser for one of Tyler's old friends, nicknamed Doc, who was paralyzed in a diving accident when they were all teenagers. But as Doc now informs Tyler, not everybody in the mountain is a Tyler Sinclair fan. It's not just that you made all that money, Doc explains. It's that you made it writing songs about us, about our lives. Where's our cut, is how they look at it. The benefit concert ends in multiple deaths, prompting Tyler and others to excavate his hometown's secrets. Beyond the crime plot, though, Russo excels here at what he's long excelled at, namely, chronicling the world of working-class America and the limited opportunities for those in places like Stone Mountain. George Pelicano started writing his crime series starring African-American private investigator Derek Strange in 2001. In the intervening years, Pelicanos has written for series like The Wire and Tremé, but he's always kept intermittent faith with Strange. 14 years after his last outing, an older but still streetwise Strange returns in the Blue Flame, investigating two murders that have struck within a once-tight group of friends. It's been long enough that I can repeat a cliché about Pelicanos, namely, that he does for Washington, D.C. what Chandler did for L.A. Strange takes us into the D.C. the tourists and politicians don't know, from neat rowhouse neighborhoods to the D.C. Central Detention Facility. The title, The Blue Flame, refers to the fact that Strange, an ex-cop, still has that burning cop curiosity. I hope it's never extinguished.
4: Maureen Corrigan is professor of literature at Georgetown University. She reviewed The Intrigue, Under the Falls, and The Blue Flame. On tomorrow's show, Harrison Ford. He's been nominated for an Emmy for his role as a therapist in the Apple TV series Shrinking for the second year in a row. We're re-airing our conversation from March, in which he talked about the series, as well as doing action scenes, his real-life plane crash, and getting his start in movies with Lucas, Spielberg, and Coppola. I hope you can join us. To keep up with what's on the show and get highlights of our interviews, follow us on Instagram at NPR Fresh Air. Fresh Air's executive producer is Sam Brigger. Our technical director and engineer is Audrey Bentham. Our engineer today is Adam Staniszewski. Our interviews and reviews are produced and edited by Phyllis Myers, Anne-Marie Baldonado, Lauren Krenzel, Teresa Madden, Monique Nazareth, Thea Challoner, Susan Yakundi, Anna Bauman, and Nico Gonzalez-Whistler. Our digital media producer is Molly C.V. Nesper. Roberta Shorrock directs the show. For Terry Gross and Tanya Mosley, I'm Dave Davies.

0: 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And from the estate of Joan B. Kroc, whose bequest serves as an enduring investment in the future of public radio and seeks to help NPR be the model for high-quality journalism in the 21st century.
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8: When I was little, I used to put a tin can on a tobacco stalk, stick it down in the cracks on the front porch, and that was my stage.
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9: I'm Adrian Florido.
10: And I'm Elsa Chang. Also this hour, we go to Tulsa, Oklahoma, where utility officials are aggressive about cutting power when people fall behind on their bills.
11: I wish every corporation commissioner had a Sentinel house that had no electricity. When it's 95, that's how I feel.
9: We'll also visit a city in Colorado where people are pushing back against stepped-up immigration enforcement.
12: I personally know people in our community who are terrified that they or their loved one could be picked up and held in that facility.
10: Those stories and more after this news.
13: Live from NPR News in Washington, I'm Ryland Barton. The late South Carolina Republican Senator Lindsey Graham's sister Darlene has won the nomination to run for a full term in the Senate. That's according to a race call from the Associated Press.
14: I continue to miss Lindsey every day, and there is still a big hole in my heart. But I know he's looking down right now, very proud of everyone in this room.
13: Darlene Graham was appointed by the governor to serve out the remainder of her brother's term. Her win came after an endorsement from President Trump backing her over more experienced members of his party's establishment. She'll run against Democratic physician Annie Andrews in the general election this November.
15: Oh, sometimes I go walking through fields where we walk.
13: Country music legend Dolly Parton has died. She was 80 years old, a prodigious and hardworking singer, songwriter, actress, and businesswoman. Parton was also a powerful advocate for literacy. Through her Imagination Library, kids 5 and younger can receive a free book each month. NPR's Andrew Limbong has more on the program's legacy.
16: Hello, kiddies. You want me to read a book to you?
17: This is Dolly Parton at an event at the Library of Congress celebrating the Imagination Library sending out 100 million books. That was back in 2018. Now that number is over 330 million. The program started small in 1995, covering Parton's home county in East Tennessee. Parton has said that she was inspired by her father, who couldn't read or write. Since then, the Imagination Library has collaborated with local nonprofits and governments to expand access across the country and beyond too, including Canada, the UK, Ireland, and Australia. At that Library of Congress event, she said that her goal was to deliver 1 billion books to kids. Andrew Limbaugh, NPR News.
13: Global ocean temperatures have hit a record high, according to European forecasters. That's having major effects on marine ecosystems around the world, as NPR's Lauren Sommer reports.
18: The temperature at the surface of the ocean is now about 70 degrees on average, outside of the polar regions. That's the highest in almost 50 years of record keeping, according to the Copernicus Climate Change Service, which is run by the European Union. There are two big reasons why. First, as the atmosphere has gotten hotter from burning fossil fuels, most of that heat has been absorbed by the ocean. Second, a strong El Niño has developed, which is a natural climate pattern that heats up the planet. Warmer oceans can affect fisheries around the world. It's also threatening many coral reefs, which are highly vulnerable to heat. Lauren Sommer, NPR News.
13: SpaceX plans to spend $100 billion to build a new spaceport in Louisiana to launch rockets. The spaceport would be located on 125,000 acres of land along Louisiana's southern coast. State officials say it would be the company's fourth and largest launch site, playing a key role in ramping up missions of its reusable Starship launch system. This is NPR.
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20: And you're hearing it on member-supported Hawaii Public Radio, HPR1, Dave Florence. Glad you're here. Thank you so much for joining us on this Tuesday. UH receiving a bundle of dough, more than $645 million in extramural funding for the fiscal year. That's the kind of funding that comes from agencies other than the federal government, industry partners, nonprofits, and 2025, a record-breaking year for UH, receiving about $734 million in that kind of extramural funding. And although there was a little decrease this year, it is the fifth year in a row. Talk about some big money here. That the University of Hawaii has received more than $500 million in extramural funding. Chad B. Walton, the interim VP for Research and Innovation.
21: The majority of the funding that we receive actually has a local impact. So it's federally funded, but these programs are for the state of Hawaii. The congressional delegation has done an extraordinary job of maintaining programs or finding new funding for our researchers to actually pivot to from the traditional streams. There's been a shift to more local impact. So you're seeing like rural health funding, conservation funding actually take center stage away from the basic research areas that were historically the strongest points of UH. So I think that's actually a really big benefit for the state.
20: That's Chad B. Walton, Interim Vice President for Research and Innovation at University of Hawaii. UH Manoa led the campuses, probably not a surprise, breaking over $500 million. It was $516 million that they brought in, and that money goes towards research and innovation projects just for the next year. As we continue this afternoon, a lot of rain has recently been dumped in the islands. How much? We will be dialing in on. Also, keeping an eye on Kilauea, which began its eruption at 10:30 this morning. And we're watching the V3 cam, little bits of rock and stuff flying at us here. We'll keep an update on that, too.
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9: 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I'm Adrian Florido in Washington.
10: And I'm Elsa Chang in Culver City, California. Today, a music superstar has died.

0: That bright, crystalline voice is the great, the legendary Dolly Parton. She died at the age of 80. Parton was a singularly beloved figure with a reach extending far beyond country music. Working 9 to 5, what a way to make a living, barely
1: getting by. It's all taking and no giving. Who hasn't sang that song to themselves walking to work? Over the years, Parton spoke to NPR frequently about her career, her work, how she stayed true to herself and to her roots.
2: When I was little, I used to put a tin can on a tobacco stalk, stick it down in the cracks on the front porch, and that was my stage.
1: She told Talk of the Nation in 2012, where her dreams began.
2: And all the little bitty kids and the animals out in the yard were that was my audience. But, you know, that, to me, I was pretending I was singing, you know, on the Grand Ole Opry or just singing, you know, thing. I didn't really even know what all I was doing, except that I felt like I was entertaining because music was a big part of my family, my mother's people especially.
0: Parton explained her decades-long staying power in an interview with our co-host Juana Summers in 2023.
3: Well, that's why I am where I'm at and still where I'm at, because I just am myself. I'm safe in being me because I know who that is. I know what I will and won't do. I know what I can and can't do.
1: One thing Parton could do was, of course, write. She shared some of the lighter aspects of her songwriting process with NPR's Melissa Block.
4: Sometimes I get woke up in the middle of the night because I often dream about singing songs, and I used to think I'd remember where I'll be singing in a dream, and I know it's not a song I know. And so I just try to keep a little tape recorder or a notepad. So, but even on planes, I just write on a barf bag. If I get an idea for a song, I just dig in my purse, try to find a pencil, and write on anything I can. That's how all writers do it, though.
0: Reporter Julie Height has this remembrance of Parton's songwriting, life, and legacy.
5: In Parton's songs, stage banter, and interviews, she always presented herself as a humble yet audacious mountain dreamer made good. She built her identity on proudly claiming the Appalachian poverty and ingenuity she came from.
2: Because I remember a time we didn't have electricity in the early days.
5: Here's Parton on NPR in 2002.
2: And I was thinking how far I've come from no electricity to now to living in this high-tech world that's selling my records as they are.
5: Long after Parton's success has helped her escape, she continually returned to her stories of what it was like growing up as one of 12 kids in a rural hamlet nestled in the Smoky Mountains of East Tennessee.
2: We barely made it, but we did make it. And, you know, we had a lot of stuff that money can't buy anyhow, as I often talk about, like things like love and kindness and understanding. And we had music. My mother's people were very musical, so that really got us through a lot of hard times. And the fact that on both sides of my family, the Partons and the Owens family, had a great sense of humor.
5: Part began writing ballads and ditties and singing on local radio when she was just a kid, and couldn't wait to get to Nashville as soon as she graduated high school in 1964. In those days, it was hard enough for women to make headway as singers in country music, and even rarer for them to also establish themselves as songwriters. As Parton told NPR in 1989, she realized that accentuating her silhouette got a reaction, but she treated her songwriting as her greatest asset.
2: That's what I take more serious than anything else that I do in the business. It was my songwriting that got me out of the Smoky Mountains and that I feel that has taken me into all the places. The fact that I've, you know, had this outrageous look, that's helped. And the fact that I've had a good outgoing personality and a good healthy attitude has helped too. But to me, the guts and the root of the whole thing is the writing.
5: Parton was certainly not naive about operating in a male-dominated field. When veteran hitmaker Porter Wagoner asked her to join his TV show, she slipped into the role that was most readily available to women in Nashville, duet partner to a male star. but her wit and magnetism helped her transcend the limitations of being his girl singer and eventually move on to focusing on her solo career in 1974.

0: With her own recordings, Parton built a varied country repertoire. She had a love for and a way with sentimental ballads and Southern Gothic tragedies that sounded positively ancient. But she was also open to working with sleek pop sounds, which by 1978 meant disco. For Emmitha's Kia, a much younger, alternative-rocking Appalachian artist, it was inspiring to hear how Parton's potent vocal sound anchored her music, whatever the style.
1: Her mountain twang and her sound, like, obviously that is what makes a Dolly song a Dolly song, really.
0: Parton earned dozens of top 10 country hits, and her professional ambitions grew along with her career. She insisted that she

0: Heart and opened her own theme park, Dollywood, in the Smoky Mountains. And in actual Hollywood, she did not fade into the background. Not with the over-the-top, hyper-feminine look that she cultivated for years. Those piled-high blonde wigs and stiletto heels and tight-fitting costumes that she told NPR in 2014 she had modeled after a woman from back home.
1: And it's true, I look totally artificial, but I like to think I'm totally real where it really counts. But my look came from a very sincere place. It's just a country girl's idea of glamour, just like the song I wrote, Backwoods Barbie.
2: I grew up poor and ragged, just a simple country girl.
0: In front of audiences, Parton made endless self-aware jokes about her exaggerated appearance. And as the years went on, that made her a role model for drag queens.
3: Like Dolly put on a Dolly costume every day.
0: That's Parton admirer Trixie Mattel.
3: You know, Dolly played Dolly on stage. Dolly played Dolly in the musical of Dolly in real life. When I think back now watching Dolly, it's like, was I watching my first drag show?
0: Not only did Parton's performances help Trixie Mattel find her way to becoming a funny folk singing drag queen herself, they made people of all sorts of cultures, identities, and ideologies feel like Parton was theirs to claim.
3: It's the one thing maybe a hardcore conservative and a drag queen can have middle ground on.
0: WNYC devoted an entire podcast to exploring Parton's universal appeal in 2019. Once she reached middle age, Parton frequently returned to songs and sounds associated with the pleasures and hardships of her mountain youth.
4: These old bones will tell you story. These old bones will never lie. These old bones will tell you surely what you can't see with your eye.
0: At the same time, new generations embraced her celebrity as a given, whether or not they paid attention to country music. Everything she did and said was news, even if she cannily avoided wading into issues that had the potential to be divisive. But in the end, of all that Dolly Parton created, her greatest work of art was the indelible image that she fashioned for herself over a lifetime of dressing up backwood brilliance in showbiz splash.
2: My coat of many colors that my mama made.
0: For NPR News, I'm Julie Hyde in Nashville.

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0: Mama told me why she sewed and how my coat of many colors was worth more than all their clothes.
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2: And it is HPR 1 that you are tuned to this afternoon. Dave Lawrence with you. Grateful you're here. Big mahalo. And what a time it has been on the weather front. It is humbling to deal with Mother Nature when it gets as heavy as Lala turned out to be. Can't emphasize. I get it. It was a lot of rain and wind and inconvenience and disruption that continues for so many folks. Dumped over 1 trillion gallons of rain on the islands. How much is that? How can you even compare something like that? That is more than half of the rain that the islands got during the March Kona low storms, if that's any kind of context. Hawaii Climate Data Portal releasing some new rain data from the hurricane, detailing both

0: the total rain over the course of the event, but also the intensity of the rain, hour by hour. And that's some of the wild numbers here that I've got. Shortly before the flooding started in Na'alehu, southern part of Hawaii Island, August 15, there was a rain gauge in Na'alehu. It recorded rain falling at more than 4 inches per hour. Some context. It says here, it was similarly intense rain, 4 inches an hour, that hit Manoa and the Palolo Valleys. This was in March during the tail end of the second Kona low storm. It was a rain bomb, you may or may not recall it as. Well, we turn our attention to getting to be the chief of the Honolulu Police Department is a very significant thing. There's been some turnover in that gig. There's a lot of concern. There's been a lot of vacancies. A lot of police were looking to hire. Well, we had a little chat here. Well, HPR's Catherine Cruz did on the conversation. We'll hear some of her conversation with the new chief around the corner.
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2: 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I'm Elsa Chang.
3: And I'm Adrian Florido. Tulsa, Oklahoma has been sweltering this summer. Thousands of residents there are at risk of having their power cut off when they fall behind on their utility bills. It's an extreme example of what people around the country are facing as temperatures and the price of electricity go up. NPR's Scott Horsley reports.
4: Ray Ellen McMurtry was shocked when she opened her most recent electric bill. After some late payments in the past, the utility had tacked on a deposit of nearly $600, pushing the total to more than $1,300. McMurtry, who works nights at a Tulsa hospital, went on TikTok to record her complaint.
5: I'm in Tulsa, and our electric bill is literally more than our rent this month. I make decent money, and that's not sustainable for my family. That's crazy.
4: Tulsa's main power company, Public Service Company of Oklahoma, wanted to raise customers' electric rates by about 15% this year, but a pending deal with the state attorney general would reduce that rate hike to about 1%. Even with no rate increase, electric bills would be spiking in Tulsa, where TV forecasts are filled with news of the searing summer heat.
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7: So as we take a look at that full 10-day forecast, every day ahead of us except for one at or above 100.
8: We'll be around 107 here in the Tulsa metro, but overall still a very toasty day.
4: Summer heat waves are becoming more frequent and intense as a result of climate change. Even when it's hot, people who fall behind on their bills in Oklahoma are at unusually high risk of having their power cut off. According to a first-of-its-kind tally by the U.S. Energy Department, Public Service Company of Oklahoma cuts power to customers at 5 or 6 times the average national rate. While some states prohibit shutoffs throughout the hot summer months, Oklahoma regulators allow them so long as the heat index is under 101 degrees. Efforts by consumer advocates to lower that threshold have been unsuccessful.
9: I wish every corporation commissioner had a Sentinel house that had no electricity. When it's 95, that's how I feel.
4: Joanne Pearson runs the Helping Hand Ministry in downtown Tulsa. Every Monday and Tuesday morning, cash-strapped customers line up here. Ashley Fonseca Mejia holds a disconnect notice warning she could lose power as soon as the heat index drops by a few degrees. Sitting across a duct-taped desk, a volunteer makes a phone call to the utility and offers to cover some of her bill.
10: My name is John Johnson. I'm with Helping Hand Ministry here in Tulsa, Oklahoma. We'd like to pledge $350 towards this past due and shut off any possible disconnect.
4: Fonseca Mejia smiles at the assurance her lights and air conditioning will stay on. For now.
11: It is a relief. I mean, these bills have been skyrocketing.
4: Eric Widger also gets a helping hand. He works at the Kimberly Clark Toilet Paper Factory and says his power bill has doubled to around $500 a month.
12: I have had it cut off before, and it's really heartbreaking because you may have to pay $700, $800 just to turn it back on. I make a good living wage, but it's hard with these high bills to even come close.
4: Helping Hand spends up to $14,000 a week assisting people with overdue bills. The money comes from foundations and from Tulsa's First Presbyterian Church. Pearson says some of her clients are unemployed or disabled. Others, like Widger, work full-time but still struggle to make ends meet.
9: It's like they're jugglers, and they got all these balls in the air, and they're going, okay, do I pay rent? Do I pay the electric bill? Do I feed my family? It's constant, and it's never-ending.
4: Last week, Public Service Company of Oklahoma sent a message to customers defending the rising costs they're facing.
13: We understand people can be frustrated when they open those high summer bills.
4: Company spokesman Matt Ron says the utility has been investing in new generating capacity to meet the growing demand for power, while also working to make the grid more reliable.
13: Those are some of the investments that we're seeking recovery on.
4: Rising electric bills are a challenge across the country as power prices climb faster than the overall cost of living. Mark Wolf, who heads a group of state energy assistance officials, says more than 13 million people a year have their power cut off over unpaid bills, including about 1 million in August.
14: Nobody wants their power shut off. It's not like the price of beef goes up. You go, well, I'll switch to chicken. You can't switch to chicken here. You have to keep using electricity.
4: Wolf warns the challenge is likely to get worse as electricity prices keep climbing and summers keep getting hotter. Scott Horsley, NPR News, Tulsa.
2: For decades, a city in the Colorado Mountains has had a well-established Latino and immigrant community. Many work in nearby resort towns like Aspen and send their kids to local schools. Last year, the Trump administration ramped up immigration enforcement, and now the city is pushing back. Aspen Public Radio's Eleanor Bennett reports.
15: It's a busy Friday night in downtown Glenwood Springs. Restaurants are full, a band is setting up outside a popular brewery, and people are speaking a mix of Spanish and English as they stand in line for ice cream. This small city of about 10,000 residents sits along the Colorado River at a crossroads on Interstate 70. About a third of the community is Latino. For decades, the Aspen area resort industry has relied on immigrants from Spanish-speaking countries for labor. About 20 years ago, ICE opened an office in a commercial center on the edge of town. Many people didn't know about it. But since the Trump administration started ramping up immigration arrests in its second term, that's changed.
16: I was really surprised about 2 years ago to learn that there was an ICE facility basically right in my backyard.
15: Amy Hausman is one of a growing number of locals who have been protesting the facility over the last year.
16: I personally know people in our community who are terrified that they or their loved one could be picked up and held in that facility with no notice given to their family, simply disappeared.
15: Glenwood permitted ICE's office as a processing facility, not a detention center. The permit says it can hold people there temporarily, but for no longer than 12 hours. This spring, though, the city concluded that ICE had been breaking this rule for years, based on data from the Deportation Data Project at the University of California, Berkeley, and University of California, Los Angeles. In April, the city revoked the facility's permit in a hearing that the agency did not attend. In a statement several weeks ago, the Department of Homeland Security denied the violations. This month, people once again packed City Hall, holding up photos of friends and neighbors who had been deported by ICE. They urged the city council to do something to enforce its zoning and safety rules.
17: No action, silence, doing nothing, and feeling defeated is exactly how violators continue to violate our code and damage our city.
15: Ray Worrell, an area resident, acknowledged that taking on an ICE facility in the courts could be challenging and expensive, but he told city councilors it's worth it.
17: We need to be viewed as the city that went against all odds for our city and our community.
15: Carl Hanlon is the city's attorney. He also provides legal counsel to Aspen Public Radio. Hanlon said it would be difficult to sue ICE in federal court. Easier, he said, would be suing their landlord, JG Housing Solutions, for violating local zoning rules. But either could take years.
18: If my client tells me to fight the battle, we fight the battle.
15: After almost 2 hours of public discussion, the city council took a final vote on whether to sue the landlord that leases the facility to ICE. The clerk read the final tally.
19: Yes, Mayor Dane. Yes, Councilor Weimer. No, Councilor Schwall. Yes, Councilor Smith. Yes, Councilor Schachter. Passes 6-1.
15: The city says it will file the lawsuit in the next week or so. JG Housing Solutions and federal officials declined to comment on the city's decision. For NPR News, I'm Eleanor Bennett in Glenwood Springs, Colorado.

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2: AI is changing the way the working world works, and it's also causing a lot of worry about jobs and what it looks like when a whole industry just disappears.
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2: I'm Amy Scott. In Akron, Ohio, this has happened before. 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
5: 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Big mahalos for being on board. Appreciate it. Kilauea is on board, 54. We're getting so hard up in, or so high up into our episodes. Yes, it is episode 54, our on-again, off-again historic eruptive cycle that began in late December 2024. Go to hawaiipublicradio.org, search Kilauea. There's a couple great news stories about just how unusual, and it explains it in more scientific terms than I ever possibly could, this eruptive cycle is versus past things. And so it started up today, 500 feet or something. I've read it is going. We have the V1K. If you go to YouTube, if you didn't know, you can watch it live. They have several. Just enter Kilauea Volcano. There are three. The V1 cam we're starting on. Taking a quick tour of the cams, and that's a great view on the V1. Sometimes the V2 cam is clouded with degassing sort of deal. Not today, and it looks stunning, the V2 cam. Highly recommend it. However, it is the V3 cam where actual chunks of rock come flying at you, and then the sunset in the degassing. That's a winner, too. I would recommend, oh, man, a whole bunch of rocks just came right over to the camera. Hopefully that thing holds up. Another one got destroyed during episode 38. Anyway, you can take a look at it. It's on YouTube. You know, they were really busy during this hurricane. No question, the police all over the islands coming to help folks out. But during the one in the city and county, brand new police chief, David Lazar, getting a taste of what it's all about with the weather, the power outages, shared a lot of it with Catherine Cruz on our conversation show. We have a little edited version of what it was all about.
6: Dispatchers had their hands full. And if you think about it, they had to navigate their way to work and then get to work and then answer 911 and do all that great work that they do. So they did a great job. And our police officers did a great job. And our professional staff, I mean, everybody just stepped up and stepped in. And when you think about the Kona lows, I mean, it was an opportunity to really learn from that experience and build on it. I think any time we have a storm or natural disaster, it's a learning opportunity for us to get better. And, you know, we just were working to be better and better. But that being said, we did a great job. You know, got a letter grade A is what I'm saying, you know, a great job, because they had to deal with a lot. The trees were down. The wind is hitting them sideways. The rain's coming down hard. The signal lights are out.
7: Oh, my gosh.
6: Directing traffic. And that went on for days. As you drive around, you see the officers directing traffic. They were moving trees out of roadways. They were dealing with floods. They were working on the north side to get some elderly people and others rescued. And the stories go on and on. And I'm just very grateful for their heroic action, the members, the men and women of the HPD. But it's really showcased how we can all come together during disasters.
7: And I know as we drive around, even today, right, I mean, all the down branches and trees, there are detours everywhere.
6: Yes. And we ask people just to be patient, you know, navigating their way through. You know, H1 enough is challenging
7: yes.
6: enough every day, right, let alone the aftermath of a storm. But you see how resilient we are as well. A few days after the storm, it was almost like it didn't happen, depending on where you were, right? There are some areas, like you, as you mentioned, there's still some debris to be picked up. There's a couple of street lights that are out. But we're resilient here on Oahu. And, you know, we ask that the public be patient. And really, during these storms, to stay home. I mean, we just averted a big one. We thought we were going to have one yesterday, today. And we will be ready.
7: What's the biggest challenge, you think, dealing with the storm?
6: Well, the biggest challenge is just the uncertainty. Thankfully, we get a warning. Thankfully, based on technology, we know, okay, we're 4 or 5 days out. It looks like a storm's coming. We're able to prepare. So that's the good news. The not so good news is you just never know which way it's going to go, or you don't know how we're going to be affected. For example, I think in Waikiki, we had a roof come off, a partial roof come off, and we had to block traffic and make sure that the public was safe. Well, we never anticipate roofs coming off, you know, but we have to be ready for anything and everything that happens, and we have to really stay ready, be prepared. But that's really, it's the unknown, and especially at 3:30 in the morning, Sunday morning, in just like the middle at its peak, we didn't know what to expect, but we were ready and we were prepared.
5: Yes, they were. New HPD chief. And hear the full interview at our conversation page. Hey, they need some babies in one part of the Asia Pacific. HPR's Bill Dorman's going to explain in his Asia Minute. It's ahead.
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0: 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I'm Adrian Florido in Washington.
2: And I'm Elsa Chang in Culver City, California. Well, today is the final day for Republicans in South Carolina to decide who will replace the late Senator Lindsey Graham on the general election ballot in November as their party's U.S. Senate nominee. Now, this runoff is happening because no candidate won outright in a special election primary earlier this month. And now Republican voters are choosing between Lindsey Graham's sister, Senator Darlene Graham, who's backed by President Trump, and Congressman Ralph Norman. South Carolina Public Radio's Gavin Jackson joins us now. Hi, Gavin.
9: Hey, how are you?
2: Hey, I'm good. First, I just want to ask you, what do you make of President Trump's, like, total unqualified support of Darlene Graham?
9: Yeah, it's certainly been interesting to see him endorse other candidates during this midterm primary cycle. And for this race in solid red South Carolina, his influence now is crucial. That's whichever Republican wins tonight is heavily favored to win in November against the Democratic nominee Annie Andrews. Mm-hmm. Now, President Trump has essentially cultivated Graham's Senate candidacy. He supported her appointment to finish out her brother's current term and was the one to urge her to run for her late brother's full term. So this is personal for him. And Graham was the top vote-getter in the August 11th primary amid a field of 10 candidates. And many wondered if President Trump was going to campaign for her. And he indeed upped the ante and hosted a rally before thousands of supporters in a key Republican county that Graham must win. And then on Monday, he went even further by having his super PAC, MAGA Inc., spend more than $827,000 on get-out-the-vote robocalls and text. So he's heavily invested in this.
2: Yeah. Can you say more about that? Like, why is Trump so involved in this race when this seat isn't even considered all that competitive when it comes to the balance of power next year?
9: Right. So it goes back to his close relationship with Lindsey Graham, who was his golfing buddy, foreign policy advisor, Sunday show attack dog. And he sees Darlene Graham as a dedicated foot soldier for his agenda. He made that very clear in a Monday evening tele-rally for her.
10: I asked her to do it. I got her into this whole thing. I have to make sure she gets in because there will be nobody better.
9: So we know loyalty is important for Trump, and Graham has shown that she will fall in line.
2: Okay, we've been talking about Trump this whole time, but how is Senator Darlene Graham herself reaching out to voters?
9: Yeah, she spent the final days really capitalizing on that Trump rally with digital ads and imagery of the two of them. And she's also held several meet and greets and held events with statewide elected officials that are backing her, like Senator Tim Scott and Governor Henry McMaster. And I was with her before a crowd of some 250 folks in Aiken Monday morning, where her brother was a key part of her final message.
11: I want to continue to fight to finish what he was doing. He helped this state. He brought resources to this state. And you know what? If we don't bring them here, they're going to go somewhere else.
2: Okay. Well, now, can you just tell us a little bit about Darlene Graham's opponent? How is Congressman Ralph Norman reaching out to voters in these final hours?
9: Yeah, Congressman Norman hasn't been as visible. He's put more of his own money, more than $1 million into advertising, and he's also held smaller events. And he came in second in that August 11th race and didn't get Trump's endorsement. And he was also asked after he voted today about that underdog status.
12: I love being an underdog. I think our people are going to get out and vote. I think they're excited. The electricity that we've had has been great.
9: Yeah, so he's running out of experience. He's been in Congress since 2017, and he has a lot of personal connections across the state in key areas.
2: Yeah, he's a hardline conservative, right? Can you just tell us a little more about some of the disconnects you've been seeing between him and
9: President Trump? Yeah, he's a member of that far-right House Freedom Caucus. So he has clashed with Trump in the past, especially when we look at the 2025 House Speaker's race when he voted for Jim Jordan and then flipped to Johnson. So that was his prerogative. But at the same time, you really try not to out-leverage Trump because it can come back and kind of haunt you like we're seeing right now. As well as when he backed his longtime friend Nikki Haley in the 2024 presidential race before backing Trump. And it's interesting to mention Haley because her aligned PACs have spent more than $700,000 to back Norman right now.
2: That is Gavin Jackson from South Carolina Public Radio. Thank you, Gavin.
9: Thank you.
0: Research shows that Black, Hispanic, and Native American students are more likely than their white peers to be suspended or expelled from school. And the past four presidential administrations have been battling over what to do about it. Should schools try to address racial disparities, or is that itself illegal? As NPR's Corey Turner explains, the U.S. Education Department recently reopened that debate.
13: Superintendent John Mulford runs the public schools in Fayetteville, Arkansas.
14: We're a little shocked at this point and completely in the dark as to what this is even about.
13: Earlier this month, Mulford says, the Education Department announced it would be investigating his district for racial discrimination. The department press release suggested that in Fayetteville, teachers had been told to be more lenient with students of color to make up for disparities in their discipline data.
14: Yeah, we read that in the press release. We have no idea where that claim came from.
13: Mulford says he and his staff regularly review their discipline data, and they talk about how they can support kids who are getting suspended more frequently by trying to get at the root of the problem.
14: But we never talk about, hey, go softer or harder on this particular group of people. The standard is the standard, but depending on a kid's background, they may need different supports to get to that standard.
13: The standard that's changed is the Education Department's and how it interprets federal civil rights law.
15: The kinds of race discrimination that we find in schools are not subtle.
13: Catherine Lehman ran the department's civil rights office during both the Obama and Biden administrations. And she says the office has long pushed back against schools that discipline students of color at higher rates or more harshly compared to white students who've broken the same rules.
15: The very first desegregation agreements included requirements that discriminatory discipline practices end. And it's something that we have seen persist in schools over decades.
13: And so, under both Obama and Biden, Lehman warned schools that disparities in student discipline rates might be considered discrimination and trigger an investigation. Kimberly Ritchie had Lehman's job during the first Trump administration and is back again.
16: When you tell a school that there can be no disparities, schools are going to make sure that their data look good. And they're going to do that by either ignoring incidents or not reporting them or letting student misbehavior slide.
13: Ritchie says in an effort to avoid being accused of discipline discrimination, schools have essentially been discriminating.
16: We have heard from teachers and from school leaders for decades that they have been told either you cannot discipline African-American and Hispanic students, or you can only discipline white and Asian students.
13: And so earlier this month, Ritchie sent new guidance to the nation's schools. Her message, you cannot consider race at all when it comes to discipline. Put another way,
16: you cannot address discrimination by requiring more of it.
13: Catherine Lehman calls this new guidance a fundamental misreading of civil rights law. She also worries that schools will stop looking for disparities, let alone trying to address them, if they think doing so will put them at risk of an investigation.
15: Telling our school communities, look away, don't even evaluate that question, do not even consider race, which is what this letter says, that puts our kids in danger.
13: This whipsawing in federal policy has put schools in a bind, with the federal government alternating between two very different messages. Either that schools should be vigilant about disparities in their discipline to make sure they're not discriminating, or it's focusing too much on disparities and how to change them that will get you into trouble. Corey Turner, NPR News.
17: You're listening to All Things Considered from NPR News. So, when is the last time you did some form of high-intensity exercise? I'm talking about short bursts of effort that leave you breathless, like sprinting. Well, new research suggests that there may be something special about this kind of exercise. NPR health correspondent Will Stone reports.
18: We all know a sprint feels different than a longer, take it slow kind of workout. Your heart is pounding, you gasp for air, maybe your muscles burn. But it turns out even your blood behaves differently, as Dr. Paul Cohen saw when he drenched human fat cells with blood in a petri dish in his lab at Rockefeller University.
19: And we saw far greater changes in the fat cells that had been exposed to sprint interval training.
18: For example, these included many genes involved in fat and whole body metabolism. Now, this was just one experiment in a larger study published in the journal Cell Reports Medicine. Cohen and his partners analyzed blood samples for thousands of proteins and molecules from two groups of people. The sprinters did a 30-second maximum push on the bike a total of six times, each spaced with a 4-minute rest. The others spent 90 minutes on the bike at a moderate pace. It was striking, he says, the sprinters had a much more robust response in their blood.
19: What we can conclude from that is that sprint interval training has a greater effect on remodeling the molecules in the blood.
18: Exactly what those changes mean is the subject for a future study, but they do have some clues, because they compared their results to a database of 50,000 people. The proteins that were altered in the sprinters were associated with improved cardiovascular and metabolic health. Cohen emphasizes this does not prove that sprinting is better, though the hope one day is to give targeted advice for each person.
19: This is just the first step towards providing those kinds of recommendations.
18: This work reflects a broader effort to unpack all the ways molecules in muscles, the liver, and other organs respond to exercise, including different intensities. Scott Trappi directs the Human Performance Lab at Ball State University.
20: All these organs are communicating. It's like a superhighway, and the circulation is that highway.
18: He says this new research is impressive and underscores the value of high-intensity interval training, or HIIT.
20: These data are clearly showing that there are some potential benefits you're leaving on the table if you don't do the high intensity.
18: Now, there are caveats with the study. The biggest is that it was done with a small number of healthy and fit young adults, mostly men. Todd Astorino is an exercise physiologist at California State University, San Marcos.
21: They did six 30-second sprints. That takes approximately 30 minutes. That is an extremely exhaustive protocol.
18: Meaning it may not be realistic for the average person. Astorino has studied high-intensity interval training for almost two decades. He says overall, the data from human studies suggest it's largely comparable to moderate, steady-state training when you look at measures of fitness. The upside is you can get a lot of return for your effort in a short amount of time.
21: Sometimes people maybe worry too much about time, their frequency, and they don't understand. Yeah, you probably don't like have to worry about those things as much. What you should be focusing on is intensity.
18: His advice is first, do the exercise you like so you actually do it. And if you're up for a challenge, push yourself to do a few rounds of high-intensity work. Will Stone, NPR News.
5: It is All Things Considered, member-supported Hawaii Public Radio 447 on our Tuesday. Dave Lawrence here. Glad you're with us, too. Census figures show in Hawaii's population aging faster than the national average. It's an issue in Asia, too. In fact, HPR's Bill Dorman takes us to one of those places in today's Asia Minute.
22: Singapore's government says the country has a baby problem. There aren't enough of them. The government wants to encourage its citizens to have more children to create a demographic cushion for its aging population. And it's willing to spend more money to make that happen. This past weekend, a key part of Prime Minister Lawrence Wong's National Day speech focused on child support. The idea of a baby bonus at birth is not new. Singapore's government has paid one for the past 25 years. Now, those payments will be increased and spread out through the age of 17, including money to support the child's higher education. Parental leave policies are also increasing, and more of the costs will be paid by the government instead of employers. There's even a portion related to housing. But the Prime Minister himself says this isn't likely by itself to solve the population issue, which will continue to require immigration. And there are mixed views from prospective parents. A marketing firm called YouGov recently surveyed 500 Singaporeans from their late teens to their mid-40s. Nearly a third said there was nothing the government could do to incentivize them to have children. With the Asia Minute, Bill Dorman, HPR News.
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0: 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I'm Elsa Chang.
1: And I'm Mary Louise Kelly. When Tayari Jones and Anne Patchett get to talking, it can be hard to get a word in edgeways. The two women are writers. Their latest books, Kin for Jones, Whistler for Patchett, are two of the biggest, buzziest novels so far this year. And these two women are also friends, pen pals, swapping letters back and forth about their lives, how the work is going. I got to sit down with both of them on Saturday on stage at the Library of Congress National Book Festival. Here's a taste of that conversation, which flowed from love to undergarments to the similar ways they think about writing characters. Over to Tayari Jones.
2: When I'm writing a novel, I spend so much time with those characters.
3: That's right.
2: I don't want to spend time with people for whom I have contempt, right? So I only write characters that I understand their point of view. I may not agree with their actions, but I understand why they do it. And I can see a road to redemption for each. And that's just the way that I am as a person. I think it's the way that
3: right.
2: I am as a writer. And I think that is the way you are as a person.
3: Right.
2: And as a writer, and it shows in the work. I feel like it's very rare that I have read a novel and met the author and I couldn't square them. I feel like people show who they are through the worlds they create.
3: Yeah.
4: Here's another thing that y'all seem to have in common with these books, which is neither of these books, Whistler or Kin, are the books that you set out to write. And you have talked about how you were writing another book for, what, like a year?
3: Mm-hmm. It was bad. It was really bad. And I had been working on it for such a long time and thinking about it for such a long time. And my husband wanted to go on a trip. And I said, I got to figure out my book, Take Your Sister. He and his sister went to Paris. And they were going to be gone for 10 days. And on the second day, I was like, oh, I know what's wrong with this book. Everything. It cannot be fixed. And I threw it out. And then I just immediately had an idea for a novel.
4: Okay, same question to you, Tayari, because this is your first book since American Marriage in 2018. But you were working on one about, what, gentrification in the modern South, and you worked on it for how long?
2: I was trying to write a novel. It was my first time really writing a novel that I had pitched as an idea. I write about the urban South because I feel like most Southern novels are about the rural South. And I wanted to write about, you know, Atlanta, this southern city that is my home. And so I wanted to write something really contemporary. And I was working on it, and I was working so hard. Anne knows, I wrote her letters about it. And the novel wasn't noveling. It didn't pop, right? I felt like I was working with a hammer and nails and saw, and I was making noise when I should have been making music. It just wasn't doing whatever that thing is that makes how you know when you're making art. And after working on it for, you know, quite a few years, I realized what was wrong with it was everything. And I just went back to the basics, like writing like I wrote as a child in a spiral-bound notebook, you know, with a pencil, not even a pen, a pencil. And I just kind of scribbled just to see, you know, what was on my mind, what was in there. And it's the first time I've had the experience of feeling like I met my characters. And I was quite surprised to discover that they were living, you know, in the 50s. So instead of me kind of saying, what is the story I'm trying to tell? I had to say, what is the story trying to tell me?
4: How did you know they were in the 50s?
2: What they were wearing. The wildly oppressive undergarments of the 50s. Like, the underwear, oh my God, like, whatever you have on right now, just quietly assess what you have on right now. Whatever you have on right now, somebody in the 1950s thinks you are naked.
3: Can I ask you a question?
2: I'm not telling you what I have on.
3: Okay. Okay, so we write letters. And you've recently started upping your game to a point that I find threatening because you are painting your own greeting cards. Let's just table that for a second. But when you were working on Kin, and even when you finished it, you were saying, oh, they're going to be disappointed. The people who I sold this idea to, they're not getting that idea. The people who read American Marriage, they're going to be disappointed. This book is so fabulous. I mean, this is really the book of the year for me. But I wonder, like, at what point did you wake up to what you had done? Because you were short-selling yourself through the writing, and even when you were done, to me, one correspondent.
2: I was just so glad to finish it, and like I felt like I was in a restaurant, and they had ordered the pasta, and I was serving them the steak. Like, this was not what they had ordered, what they had asked for, what they had paid for. I had already spent these people's money.
3: Okay, that's a perfect example.
2: I had already spent these people's money.
3: Wait, no, that's a perfect example. They ordered and paid for pasta, and you gave them steak.
2: Well... And so I just like, I felt like I just turned it in and ran out the room. I didn't even tell them that it was something different. I was just like, here it is. And they even told me, they said that the lady was reading it, and she said, she told her assistant, pull up that contract. I don't think this is the thing. But it was what I had. And I was writing it after 2020, after the pandemic, after the summer of George Floyd, when so much was going on, when I was questioning, why are we doing this writing thing? Like, what is it we're trying to accomplish in this writing thing? And I had to kind of surrender to art, surrender to creativity and to creation. And I didn't have confidence that it would be a great book, but I had a certain serenity in that I have given all I have.
4: Do you ever feel like, oh man, does this feel beside the point when there are so many fights to fight in real life?
3: Every Sunday morning, I talk on the phone with my friend Kate DiCamillo. You should be jealous. And we, a couple of years ago, were having that conversation. I was saying, it doesn't make any sense. Why am I writing a novel? And she said, why don't you call your friend Renee Fleming and tell her not to sing? And I think of that every time.
4: All of you, thank you. Happy Book Festival, Ann Patchett, Tayari Jones.
3: Mary Louise Kelly. Thank you.
1: Ann Patchett and Tayari Jones on stage with me at the National Book Festival, a celebration of books, including their latest, titled Whistler and Kin.

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3: AI is changing the way the working world works, and it's also causing a lot of worry about jobs and what it looks like when a whole industry just disappears.
4: The job loss had been massive. The city's finances plummeted. The city had to cut 600 jobs. It was brutal.
3: I'm Amy Scott. In Akron, Ohio, this has happened before. That's next time on Marketplace.
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6: 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KHPR Honolulu, KKUA Wailuku, KANO Hilo, KHPH Kailua Kona, KIPL Lihue, and KJHF Kualapu'u.
7: The Supreme Court handed President Trump an interim win in his effort to limit mail-in voting.
8: But the legal fight is far from over. We'll talk to Nevada's Secretary of State on what he's planning in the meantime.
7: For Tuesday, August 25th, this is All Things Considered from NPR News. I'm Elsa Chang.
8: And I'm Adrian Florido. The State Department says it will revoke the business and visitor visas of people who filed for asylum.
9: To me, this is a completely empty effort. It doesn't have any consequences.
7: Also, country music legend Dolly Parton has died at the age of 80.
8: In both hours of today's show, we remember the larger-than-life icon.
10: Dolly called me and said she wants to rest in a beautiful bed of plush cotton because after a life wearing heavy rhinestones, she finally deserves to be comfortable and have some rest.
7: Those stories and more after this news.
11: Live from NPR News in Washington, I'm Linda Kenyon. Senator Darlene Graham has won the GOP primary runoff election in South Carolina.
12: South Carolina Republicans, I humbly accept your nomination to serve as the Republican nominee for the United States Senate from the great state of South Carolina.
11: Darlene Graham was serving as an interim senator, filling her late brother Lindsey Graham's Senate seat. She was endorsed by President Trump for full term, beating Republican Representative Ralph Norman for the nomination. She will now face the Democratic nominee, pediatrician Annie Andrews, in November. The nation is mourning over the death of country music icon Dolly Parton, including some of her most loyal fans in her hometown of Sevierville, Tennessee. Katie Myers has the story.
13: As soon as he heard the news, Tom Akin came to pay his respects at the Dolly Parton statue in the town square. For Akin, who is a Sevierville resident, her legacy is also about the way she always gave back to this rural community.
14: Coming down here and seeing everybody else and the sadness is not what you usually see here at the Dolly Parton statue. Everybody's usually very excited, so it's going to hit this town hard.
13: Dolly funded a women's health wing of the hospital where Akin's wife works. He says without it, women would have to drive 30 minutes for mammograms and reproductive care. After he lays a bouquet of roses down, Akin watches as the community gathers here in the town square and the tears begin to fall. For NPR News, I'm Katie Myers in Sevierville, Tennessee.
11: Dolly Parton was 80 years old. Canada has announced retaliatory tariffs on U.S. products, saying it's matching President Trump's tariffs dollar for dollar. As NPR's Alex Neff reports, the move comes amid a deepening trade fight between the countries.
15: Canada unveiled counter tariffs of up to 50% on hundreds of U.S. goods. That includes steel, dairy, appliances, paper, and other products. Finance Minister François-Philippe Champagne said the measures are meant to protect Canadian businesses and let them compete.
16: It's all about fairness. It's all about level playing field. It's all about supporting Canadian workers and Canadian businesses.
15: This comes after the U.S. imposed 50% tariffs on many Canadian goods, and President Trump threatened more after talks broke down last week. Canada's tariffs take effect September 8th. Alex Leff, NPR News, Washington.
11: Evacuations have been ordered in rural Texas, where a wildfire has expanded to cover more than 78 square miles. Some schools have canceled classes and shelters have opened for residents and for livestock. Wildfires have been popping up across the South and the West in recent days amid extremely dry conditions. Firefighters in Nevada have made progress in slowing down a blaze in the Reno area. 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
17: 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Other contributors include the estate of Joan B. Kroc, whose bequest serves as an enduring investment in the future of public radio and seeks to help NPR be the model for high-quality journalism in the 21st century. This is NPR.
6: And you're hearing it on member-supported Hawaii Public Radio, HPR1. Dave Lawrence here. Glad you're with us. Thank you so much for being on board. Are you a UH grad? You work at UH? Child there? Some kind of connection, obviously. UH getting a bundle of dough for extramural funding for this fiscal year, $645 million. That's the kind of money that comes from agencies other than the feds, industry partners, or nonprofits. 2025, actually, a record breaker for this kind of money. $734 million came in. And although a little bit of a decrease this year, it's fifth year in a row that the University of Hawaii has received more than $500 million in extramural funding. Chad B. Walton is the interim vice president for research and innovation.
18: The majority of the funding that we receive actually has local impact. So it's federally funded, but these programs are for the state of Hawaii. The congressional delegation has done an extraordinary job of maintaining programs or finding new funding for our researchers to actually pivot to from the traditional streams. There's been a shift to more local impact. So you're seeing like rural health funding, conservation funding actually take center stage away from the basic research areas that were historically the strongest points of UH. So I think that's actually a really big benefit for the state.
6: UH Manoa led the campuses, bringing in $516 million all by itself, which will go to projects just over the next year. There's a lot of projects, huh? A lot of dough for them, it seems. Research and innovation sorts of stuff. As we continue this afternoon on All Things Considered, going to be learning about the president moving towards new tariffs on China for flooding the market with cheap goods. The Associated Press has a report, and we'll dig into it, learn a little ourselves here as All Things Considered continues.
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19: This is All Things Considered from NPR News. I'm Adrian Florido in Washington.
7: And I'm Elsa Chang in Culver City, California. The Supreme Court handed President Trump an interim win on Monday in his effort to limit mail-in voting. The high court paused a lower court's ruling that had previously blocked key parts of an executive order that President Trump issued in March, which in part directed the U.S. Postal Service to send mail-in ballots only to verified voters. But this legal fight is far from over. The Postal Service is currently blocked from following those directives as part of a separate but related lawsuit. Okay, Cisco Aguilar is Nevada's Secretary of State and joins us now. Welcome.
20: Thank you for having me. It's an honor to be here.
7: Oh, it's great to have you. So I just want to recap. The executive order, it has not directly affected mail-in voting just yet. But I wanted to talk to you about what you're doing to prepare in case it does. Like, how are you advising county and other local election officials right now?
20: We're continuing to run our elections as we always have. The ruling yesterday did not change at all how we are going to run our elections in less than 70 days. We have mail ballots going out the week of September 14th to our military members serving overseas. we're going to continue to have our elections. And that's the important part, is Nevadans can understand that we do have some of the safest, most secure and accessible elections in the country. And we're going to continue to have them. Nothing has changed.
0: I am curious, though, are you training poll workers or preparing them any differently at this point?
20: Well, no, because in-person voting will be the same. It's our mail ballots that they're trying to change. And that's a different animal. Those mail ballots take weeks in advance to set up to print, to get to the post office, to get them ready for distribution to Nevadans throughout the state. I do not see any competent way that the federal government and the United States Postal Service are going to be able to do what they want to do in a very short period of time.
0: Yeah. I mean, that said, you sound very reassuring in terms of the processes that you expect to unfold in the next several weeks before the midterm elections. But there still is a lot of legal uncertainty hanging here. And Nevada is a universal mail-in voting state, right? Which means that every single eligible active voter receives a mail-in ballot. And these ballots, as you know, you're talking about, they're set to go out in Nevada in just a matter of weeks. So what kind of impact do you think all this current legal uncertainty might have on voting in your state? Any?
20: Well, first of all, we haven't exhausted all of our legal options. The Supreme Court said, hey, you filed too early. Now, once the post office releases its final rule, that gives you an opportunity to actually challenge what they're proposing. And so we're prepared. We're ready to do that. We know that we still have options, and we're going to continue to argue those options, understanding the arguments from the previous Supreme Court case where they heard Watson and ruled in our favor because they understood that states run elections, not the president, not the federal government. So having some of that understanding, I think we have to continue to do what we do best, and that's run our elections. The individuals trying to intervene into our elections and federalize our elections have no idea how they work. But I think it's important to look at how Nevadans decided to participate in our elections. 60% used mail ballots in our recent primary. Since 2022, 86% of Nevadans have used mail ballots at some point in an election cycle. And our two reddest counties, Douglas and Nye County, are the highest adopters of mail ballots. So we will continue to see Nevadans use mail ballots as their preferred choice to participate.
0: Yeah. Okay. So if President Trump gets his way, these policy changes could have a real effect on a lot of voters in Nevada. As you say, a lot of voters vote by mail in Nevada. Can we just acknowledge President Trump's argument, his rationale in doing all of this? Because President Trump has claimed that there are thousands of non-citizens registered to vote in Nevada, but the Department of Homeland Security has not been able to substantiate that claim. Let me ask you, as the Secretary of State of Nevada, what is your understanding of how many non-citizens are currently registered to vote in your state? I mean, like, how much have you actually looked into this? Tell us.
20: Well, first of all, they sent us an incomplete data set. And the fact that they're trying to do something that is very serious at a very basic level is very disheartening and discomforting. They're potentially putting a major exposure on themselves, because if once you label somebody as a non-citizen who is a citizen, you are creating a situation where you have potential defamation liability. And so we cannot take that risk. And the data set they sent us didn't have all the complete information. We asked for clarity, we asked for additional information, and they said no. So that tells you their ability to really do some of this work. They want to create this national database with the United States Postal Service, but yet they can't do the basic function that they're trying to do to verify voters. So my
0: Can
20: comfort
0: I ask
20: level
0: about
20: in
0: the
20: thinking
0: Service
20: that they
0: here real quick, because we have only about a minute and a half. Like, you have previously mentioned that the Postal Service misdelivered something like 3 dozen filled ballots during Nevada's June primary, right? You say that that was because of human error, but given the kind of timeline that we're talking about with midterms just weeks away, are you at all concerned about the Postal Service's ability to handle mail-in ballots if sweeping changes are made?
20: From a safety and security position, no. What we're asking voters to do is make a plan. If you're going to use mail ballots, mail them a week before election day. If you're going to use a mail ballot and wait closer to election day, take it to a polling location and drop it off in a drop box so that we know it's in the possession of the county, so that it can get processed in time and it can get counted. And also sign up for our technology. Track your ballot. Log into your voter profile. Check the status of your ballot. And make sure everything is on the up and up. If not, pick up the phone, call the Secretary of State's office, or call the local county.
0: Great. It's up to voters, but any steps that your office will be taking to help ensure that what happened in June does not happen again?
20: Yeah, it's making sure that we, again, confirm that every ballot that is tracked, that has been scanned, ends up in the county office. Again, the Postal Service has failed Nevadans, and we cannot rely on them to be a good partner moving forward, but we can use them with some parameters.
0: Nevada Secretary of State Cisco Aguilar, thank you very much for joining us today.
20: Thank you for having me.
0: And we should note that the U.S. Postal Service is a financial supporter of NPR.
4: The Trump administration is preparing to revoke 200,000 immigration visas nationwide. That's according to a source familiar with the policy proposal who was not authorized to speak on the record. This could be the largest revocation effort in U.S. history. To better understand what this could mean for immigrants, we are joined by NPR immigration correspondent Sergio Martinez-Beltran. Hi, Sergio.
1: Hey, Adrian.
4: So what are the visas we're talking about here, Sergio, and why is the government saying it's going to revoke them?
1: Yeah, so the Trump

0: who will be affected and you know, the larger implications of this announcement.
1: Yeah, again, the Trump administration says it's going after foreigners who came into the U.S. with a tourist visa and later applied for asylum. An administration source familiar with the policy says that 200,000 revocations will not happen in one fell swoop, but on a rolling basis. Still, for many immigration attorneys, including Nicolette Glazer, this latest move is performative.
2: To me, this is a completely empty effort. It doesn't have any consequences. The way I understand the law and the way the law has been applied since at least I started practicing, which was about 25 years ago, this revocation of a visa has zero relevance for anything that can happen on this side of the entry, meaning with respect to status, any applications for relief or anything like that.
1: That's because if an immigrant overstays their short-term visa, they are already breaking the law. So this new policy is not making anyone easier to deport. It's just revoking visas that are already invalid. But Glazer says this could affect people who have been in the U.S. for a long time and have established roots here, including by having U.S. citizen children.
0: Sergio, I want to get back to the government's argument that this is about fighting fraud. Do we have a sense of how much fraud is actually happening? You know, people entering the country on visitor or other temporary visas and then when they actually intend to stay in the country.
1: Yeah, you know, Adrian, fraud does happen in the immigration system. That's, you know, when someone misrepresents material facts to get a benefit or a status they would not be eligible for otherwise. But even reports from the Government Accountability Office from 2015 show that termination of asylum cases due to fraud is pretty uncommon. The State Department, though, has been using a specific case of a Colombian national who came to the U.S. in 2015. And a few months before his stay was to expire, he applied for asylum. The man, his name is Beto Coral, was deported to Colombia in July. And something to point out is that he's an activist and a lot of his activism revolved around the Colombian presidential elections. He supported the leftist candidate and he spoke out against the right-wing candidate, now President Abelardo de la Espriella. And de la Espriella was backed by the Trump administration.
0: And so this new policy could lead to more people like Coral being arrested?
1: Yeah, presumably. And as you know, the Trump administration is really trying to arrest, detain, and deport as many immigrants as possible, even when they are legally present in the U.S. or in the process of adjusting their status. Last month, the Trump administration achieved a monthly record of arrests of immigrants. Nearly 50,000 people were arrested in July, according to an analysis by the Associated Press of arrest data. And a lot of these arrests have happened in more low-profile operations, including through partnerships between ICE and local law enforcement agencies across the country, which is a strategy that has proven to be very effective.
0: I've been speaking with NPR's Sergio Martinez Beltran. Thanks, Sergio.
1: You're welcome.
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4: 5:17, it's HPR and All Things Considered. Dave Lawrence, glad you're with us. Thank you so much for joining us. President Donald Trump moving toward levying a new tariff on China. It would penalize the world's second largest economy for flooding the global market with underpriced goods, according to three people familiar with the matter, the AP reporting. Two of those folks talking about it said, the Prez considering setting the new tariff at 7.5%, a level administration officials believe would not endanger the one-year trade truce between the U.S. and China, or a planned White House meeting coming up with Xi Jinping and President Trump expected to take place in late September. The move, if finalized, appears to be a calibrated effort by the White House to work around a Supreme Court decision earlier this year that struck down Trump's plan to implement a sweeping high tariff scheme not seen since the 1930s. After that decision, the Trump administration announced in March it was launching formal investigations targeting excess industrial capacity and forced labor regulations in China and other nations. It is not clear if the U.S. administration is also nearing its decision in its probes of the other economies that it announced it was investigating for unfair trade practices. Who are those? Well, that's the European Union, Singapore, Switzerland, Norway, Indonesia, Malaysia, Cambodia, Thailand, South Korea, Vietnam, Taiwan, Bangladesh, Mexico, not done yet, Japan, even India. As we continue this afternoon on All Things Considered, going to be learning a little bit more

0: about the police chief who is now running the biggest police department in the islands, the Honolulu Police Department. And David Lazar is his name. Actually getting some of his first duties have included this heavy-duty stretch of weather that we've got. That's a real, you know, responsibility-laden time to be getting into your new job. And our own Catherine Cruz got a conversation, and on our conversation, we'll hear some of coming up on HPR.
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2: 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I'm Adrian Florido in Washington.
3: And I'm Elsa Chang in Culver City, California. Well, today we are marking the death and the life of the legendary singer and songwriter and all-around icon, Dolly Parton. She was 80 years old. Now, in other parts of the show, you're going to hear all about Dolly's singing and songwriting. But for these next few minutes, we're going to talk about Dolly's charitable work, especially the Imagination Library, which has delivered millions of books to children all across the U.S. Dolly's father could not read, and she told NPR's Melissa Block in 2023 that that was the reason she started the program.
4: What did he tell you about that program, what it meant to him?
5: He just told me he was very proud of me, and that he felt like that I was doing something special. Mm. And, whew, sorry, whew, got a little emotional. But anyway, I was proud that he got to be part of something great, and he could feel better about himself.
4: Yeah. Do you want to take a minute?
5: I think I'm okay. Just get on something else.
3: Just get on to something else. Jeff Conyers is the president and vice chair of the Dollywood Foundation. That's the charitable group that Dolly started to help kids achieve success in school and beyond. Jeff Conyers joins us now. Welcome, and I'm so sorry for your loss, for our loss.
6: Thank you very much, Elsa. I really appreciate it. It's a hard day.
3: It is a hard day. If I may, I'm just wondering what went through your mind just there when you heard that piece of tape from Dolly right now.
6: Well, you know, of course, hearing her voice again made me tearful as well. I'm holding it back right now too, just knowing, especially how much the Imagination Library meant to her, and you know, personally, in honoring her father, and how deeply she cared about the work, and how much she poured into it, and all the reasons behind it is just an incredibly moving thing to be a part of.
3: Yeah, I bet. I mean, Dolly has said that her father told her that the Imagination Library is, quote, probably the most important thing that she had ever done. Can you tell us about how Dolly talked about the Imagination Library, what it meant to her personally and to the other people in her life?
6: Yeah, of course. You know, a lot of people know Dolly in a lot of different ways. She was so talented, you know, as a songwriter and a musician and an actress, but you know, I think one of the most special things about her was just how big her heart was for all people and humanity, and especially for this program, Inspiring Children. You know, so many of her memories go back to her time as a little girl. And as you know, she was a huge dreamer and had big dreams, even as a little girl running through the hollers in East Tennessee with absolutely nothing, but had faith that she was going to go on and do something big in the world. And so when she got the opportunity to build something like the Imagination Library and give that gift to millions of children and families around the world, and do that in a way that honored her father and her mother, I just really can't think of anything that was more important to her.
3: Did she ever share with you how it personally felt to her to watch her father struggle to read as she was growing up?
6: She did. She often mentions, I mean, you played a clip there of her tearing up when she talked about it. It was deeply personal to her. She had, you know, spoke about memories as a little girl. She said she remembered seeing him, you know, as a little girl and watching her father struggle at times, not being able to read and write, and how that impacts every part of life. And she often said, you know, and she believed that in some ways that may have kept him from achieving all that he had dreamed of achieving and dreamed of achieving for his family. And she knew that and carried that with her very closely.
3: Yeah, she wanted her father to feel better about himself, it sounded like. I am curious, did Dolly ever talk about having a favorite book to read? Did she tell you what that title was? Or?
6: Well, she often would talk about The Little Engine That Could.
3: Uh-huh.
6: She loved that book because she often called herself The Little Engine That Did. And it was just such a great encapsulation, I think, of Dolly's story and who she was, you know, the struggle of the little engine to get over the hill and trying and trying and trying and finally, you know, getting the help and making it over the hill. And I certainly think that she loved that book. And she also loved The Coat of Many Colors. You know, that was one of her favorite songs, about the little coat that her mother made for her from rags, and she turned that into a children's book, and that was a very personal, very emotional book for her as well.
3: I mean, when I think about The Little Engine That Could, it does reflect so much about Dolly, right? She was chugging and chugging and chugging all the way to the very end. That woman did not stop.
6: She did not stop. She's working constantly, and it was an inspiration to all of us. She kept all of us moving and all of us inspired, and and so much so that we will continue forward into the future.
3: Well, what happens to Dolly's work there now? Is there a plan in place?
6: There is a plan in place. That's one of the most special things I think about so much of the work that Dolly did, is she built things to last. We planned for this day very carefully. And we knew that sooner or later, this day would come for us all. And so the Imagination Library and our work at the foundation was created in a way that it will be a gift that she leaves, just like her love. It'll be a gift that she's left for generations to come into the future. And now it's, you know, our great opportunity and great responsibility to carry that forward for her.
3: Is there something that you want people to know about Dolly Parton, a story, a memory that's kind of the first thing you share with people when they ask you about, oh my God, you work with Dolly Parton, what is that like? Anything?
6: Yeah, absolutely. You know, one of the things that has always meant so personally to me was Dolly telling the story about her growing up so poor, one of 12 children in East Tennessee, and really surviving on gifts from other people, bringing extra food by the house when they could, bring scraps for her mother to make clothes for her brothers and sisters. And the giving part of that, the sharing and the giving part of that, stuck with her. And she always told me, told everybody for that matter, she said, I believe when you are in a position to help, you should help. And she did just that in more ways than people will ever know. There's a lot of her personal, you know, philanthropy that's public that people will see, and a lot of her personal philanthropy that was private that nobody will ever see. But she got it true, as she would say, and it was a very huge part of who she was as a person. She left so much love in the world for us, our team, her, and so many people to enjoy and experience long after she's not here.
3: Jeff Conyers is the president and vice chair of the Dollywood Foundation. Thank you so much, Jeff, for speaking with us on this day, sending all of you at your organization and to all Dolly fans out there love today. Thank you, Jeff.
6: Thank you so much. We appreciate all the love. Thank you.
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0: Good afternoon. 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Big mahalos to you, yours. Glad that you're here with us. And I hope you're staying safe wherever you are. We're looking at the V3 cam of Kilauea, where giant pieces of rock, no joke, periodically come hurling towards the camera. And that is because episode 54 got underway this morning, and it is just blowing out the stuff hundreds of feet into the air. Oh, there's a whole bunch of rock just came up, flying right towards us. So it has also led to periods of ash fall, likely, because of episode 54 getting started about 10:30. It got underway. And officials at the National Weather Service are saying that the bursts of volcanic ash continue, and low-level trades pushing ash toward the southwest. Any ash fallout will likely occur over the Ka'u District, Highway 11, southwest of the town of Volcano, and that includes Pahala, Wood Valley, Na'alehu, Ocean View, and the USGS seem to concur on their website, saying the volcanic gas emissions and volcanic material distributed to the southwest direction. And Fountain Heights, of course, as we've said, expected to be about 500 feet, it looks like, and moderate amounts of tephra, large tephra falling close to the vents, fine ash, Pele's hair could be distributed to Pahala, other communities in Ka'u. In the Honolulu area, we have a new police chief. New police chief David Lazar had a little conversation on our conversation with conversation host Catherine Cruz, talking about how they were maintaining public safety during the big old storm.
9: Dispatchers had their hands full. And if you think about it, they had to navigate their way to work and then get to work and then answer 911 and do all that great work that they do. So they did a great job, and our police officers did a great job, and our professional staff. I mean, everybody just stepped up and stepped in. And when you think about the Kona lows, I mean, it was an opportunity to really learn from that experience and build on it. I think any time we have a storm or natural disaster, it's a learning opportunity for us to get better. And, you know, we just were working to be better and better. But that being said, we did a great job. You know, got a letter grade A is what I'm saying, you know, a great job, because they had to deal with a lot. The trees were down. The wind is hitting them sideways. The rain's coming down hard. The signal lights are out.
10: Oh, my gosh.
9: Directing traffic. And that went on for days. As you yes. drive around, you see the officers directing traffic. They were moving trees out of roadways. They were dealing with floods. They were working on the north side to get some elderly people and others rescued. And the stories go on and on, and I'm just very grateful for their heroic action, the members, the men and women of the HPD. But it's really showcased how we can all come together during disasters.
10: And I know as we drive around, even today, right, I mean, all the down branches and trees, there are detours everywhere.
9: Yes, and we ask people just to be patient, you know, navigating their way through, you know, H1 enough is challenging yes. enough every day, right? Let alone the aftermath of a storm. But you see how resilient we are as well. A few days after the storm, it was almost like it didn't happen, depending on where you were, right? There are some areas, like you, as you mentioned, there's still some debris to be picked up. There's a couple of street lights that are out. But we're resilient here on Oahu. And, you know, we ask that the public be patient and really, during these storms, to stay home. I mean, we just averted a big one. We thought we were going to have one yesterday, today, and we will be ready.
10: What's the biggest challenge, you think, dealing with the storm?
9: Well, the biggest challenge is just the uncertainty. Thankfully, we get a warning. Thankfully, based on technology, we know, okay, we're 4 or 5 days out. It looks like a storm's coming. We're able to prepare. So that's the good news. The not so good news is you just never know which way it's going to go, or you don't know how we're going to be affected. For example, I think in Waikiki, we had a roof come off, a partial roof come off, and we had to block traffic and make sure that the public was safe. Well, we never anticipate roofs coming off, you know, but we have to be ready for anything and everything that happens, and we have to really stay ready, be prepared. But that's really, it's the unknown, and especially at 3:30 in the morning, Sunday morning, in just like the middle at its peak, we didn't know what to expect, but we were ready and we were prepared.
0: And it was very brutal right around that time. I certainly can attest to it. That was Honolulu Police Chief David Lazar talking about public safety in the city and county during the hurricane. And at our conversation page, you can hear much more of that, hawaiipublicradio.org. Going to hear about the plight of tens of thousands of human beings who are refugees, living in dozens of camps, holding a rally today, demanding a safe return many, many years after fleeing. We'll hear the story coming up on HPR.
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2: 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I'm Adrian Florido in Washington.
3: And I'm Elsa Chang in Culver City, California. At least a quarter of former NFL players who died between 2016 and 2021 had the degenerative brain disease known as CTE. That's the finding of a new study that sought to determine the prevalence of CTE, which can only be diagnosed with a brain autopsy after death. NPR sports correspondent Becky Sullivan joins us now. Hi, Becky.
11: Hey there.
3: Hey. Okay, so tell us more about this study. Like, how significant is this finding?
11: I mean, I think it's really significant. I mean, and frankly, I think a big number, that's 25%, as you say, that's at the minimum. We have known about the link between American football and CTE, which stands for chronic traumatic encephalopathy. We've known about this link for years, but most research on this disease has always been based on samples that have been donated by former players or their families to researchers. And they've made that donation because they're worried that they or their loved one had the disease. And so even as all this research has been happening over the last 10, 20 years, usually, there's always been this caveat of sample bias in the studies. And so this question of actual prevalence among NFL players, that has still loomed large all these years. And that's what this study was looking at.
3: Okay. And how did researchers come up with this particular number, the 25%?
11: Yeah. They were working with this brain bank that's housed at Boston University that has done hundreds of donated samples. And so they took this and they set out to essentially find like the denominator. So if you have hundreds of confirmed cases, that's out of how many? So they looked up every single player who'd ever appeared in at least one NFL game since 1949. And they cross-referenced that list with demographic data, death certificates, and they narrowed it down to the 800-something who died between 2016 and 2021, since the time period where they had the most donors. And so if you only count the confirmed cases, either positive or negative confirmed, and assumes that the rest of them either had CTE or definitively didn't have CTE, you get this range that they came up with. So here is the lead author, Dr. Daniel Daneshvar. He's with Mass General Brigham in Massachusetts. He's describing the results.
12: On the low end, counting only the cases of CTE that we diagnosed ourselves, we found the minimum rate of CTE was 25%. At the upper end, the maximum rate of CTE was 98%. And so the true rate of CTE at death is somewhere in the middle there.
3: Wow, that's a big range between 25% to 98%. Yeah. I mean, what are the caveats? Why don't we know exactly how prevalent CTE is?
11: Well, it can only be diagnosed after death with a brain autopsy. And so, there's hundreds and hundreds of players who died in that period, former players who died in that period, who haven't had their brains dissected. In terms of caveats for the study, I think the one thing to note is the average age at death of the former players whose brains were donated was about 66 years old. There were some younger ones, but for the most part, these are guys who played their NFL careers decades ago, before the first case of CTE was diagnosed in a former NFL player. That was published in 2005. So over the past 20 or so years, there has been an enormous increase in the awareness of the risk of concussions and repeated hits to the head. NFL has made a bunch of changes over those years, including, banning helmet-to-helmet hits. Helmets themselves have improved a lot, etc., which isn't to say that the problem has disappeared, but we certainly could not say for certain that 25% or more is the number true today.
3: Yeah. Okay, so what is the overall takeaway, Becky?
11: I mean, the study is significant, that's for sure, but a lot more research is needed to help current and former players who are still living, because there actually isn't that much scientific certainty about the connection the disease has to symptoms in the living. Things like memory loss, mood swings that you hear about can also be caused by other conditions that former NFL players have. The last thing that I should note is, of course, I reached out to the NFL. The league did not comment directly on the study, but they did point to the ways that they have improved safety over the years and encouraged former players to seek medical help when it's needed.
3: That is NPR's Becky Sullivan. Thank you, Becky.
11: You're welcome.
2: California is rolling out a new rule to cut vehicle emissions. It says that when Californians replace their car tires, they'll have to be at least as efficient as tires on a new car. The California Energy Commission approved the rule last week and says more efficient tires will reduce the pollution that contributes to climate change. Here to explain is Ken Reiter, the California Energy Commission's chief policy advisor. Mr. Reiter, welcome.
13: Hello. Pleasure to be here.
2: Let's start with the science here. How do better tires cut greenhouse gas emissions?
13: Yes. So as a tire rolls, it meets the road surface and it smashes and deforms. And as it leaves the road surface, it retakes its shape like rubber does. What happens during that process is there's internal friction in the rubber that converts some of the energy that would normally keep your vehicle moving forward into heat. And what a low rolling resistance tire does is it reduces that internal friction or the amount of rubber deformation. Now, let me give you an example that maybe a consumer has faced as well, which is if you've ever ridden a bike and you've ridden one with a slightly deflated tire, that also increases that internal friction of the tire. And it's very difficult to ride that bike. Whereas if you have a fully inflated tire, much easier to ride. And that's from the difference in rolling resistance.
2: So essentially, the squishier your tire is, it sounds like, the more energy it takes your car to move that tire down the road. And the more energy your car requires to move that tire down the road, the more emissions it's spewing out into the environment.
13: Exactly. That is correct.
2: Your group has calculated that this new rule, these new standards to make tires more efficient would cut California's CO2 emissions by 2 million metric tons per year. Can you put that in perspective for us?
13: Yeah, that's about equivalent to taking 400,000 passenger cars off the road. It's a pretty substantial amount for a program to save.
2: New tires are not cheap, and some tire makers have been pushing back on this new rule because it's going to drive up costs for drivers. How much more expensive is this going to make it to replace your tires in California?
13: Well, the Energy Commission has studied the incremental cost question when developing this standard, and it has through its research, come to a number of about $1.50 for phase one, which would come into effect in 2029.
2: This is $1.50 per tire?
13: $1.50 per tire. So that would be about $6 for an entire set in phase one and about $26 in phase two. And that is in comparison to fuel savings of about $179 in phase two and about $85 in phase one.
2: So you're saying that the amount of money that people are going to spend to replace their tires with more efficient ones is going to be less than the amount of money that they would spend on gas if they were driving less efficient tires.
13: That's right. We would expect those consumers to have that incremental cost fully paid back in the order of a few months, about half a year.
2: Any tips in the meantime before this rule does take effect, short of replacing your tires to help people squeeze better gas mileage out of the ones they have now?
13: Absolutely, yes. Besides buying more efficient tires, a consumer can make sure their tire is properly inflated. So the Energy Commission proposed standard is going to generate about $1 billion of fuel savings for consumer pocketbooks. That can also be achieved by making sure your tires are at the right pressure. It's about the same impact. Ideally, you have both a low rolling resistance tire and a well-inflated tire, but that's something consumers can go do right now to try to save money on fuel.
2: I've been speaking with Ken Reiter, Chief Policy Advisor at the California Energy Commission. Thanks so much for being with us.
13: Thanks for having me.
3: You're listening to All Things Considered from NPR News. The U.S. is starting to lift a ban on Mexican livestock as beef prices in the U.S. reach sky-high levels. The ban was put in place to protect against a flesh-eating parasite. KJZZ's Nina Kravinsky was in Douglas, Arizona on Monday as the first live cattle from Mexico entered the U.S. in more than a year.
14: For the first time in more than a year, a group of U.S. Customs and Border Protection officers are unlatching a lock on a giant door built into the towering, rust-colored border wall. Before long, a wrangler from the Mexico side chases a group of 20 or so steers under the barbed wire overhead and into Arizona. On Monday, U.S. and Mexican livestock inspectors put new protocols to the test to make sure none of these animals are infested with the New World screwworm parasite. The flesh-eating parasite burrows into wounds of warm-blooded animals and can be deadly if left untreated. Mexico has been in a year-plus battle against the New World screwworm, which earlier this summer made its way into Texas despite the border closure.
15: It's obviously a really concerning parasite. It could have devastating impacts on just the health and viability and the economic impacts of our livestock producers.
14: U.S. Department of Agriculture Undersecretary Dudley Hoskins. Mexico has nearly 2,000 active cases of screwworm. The Mexican state of Sonora, where these cattle are coming from, just registered its first case last week. But officials on both sides of the border were confident Monday that their new protocols, like heightened inspections and screwworm-sniffing dogs, were enough to be sure the parasite wasn't coming through the wall. Alan Huddleston is the lead vet at USDA's Animal and Plant Health Inspection Service, or APHIS.
16: We have designed an animal import protocol for cattle that will assure that cattle that are imported into the United States legally and using our import protocol will have a negligible risk of bringing New World screwworm into the country.
14: If all goes well in Douglas, Huddleston says, other cattle crossing ports will reopen in the coming months. The border reopening comes as the Trump administration looks for a way to ease high beef prices. The U.S. cattle herd is at its lowest level in around 75 years, according to USDA data, driving up prices for consumers and making U.S. ranchers' animals more valuable. Rancher Frank Gumbriz cares for a few dozen cattle in the community of Double Adobe, Arizona, just north of Douglas. As the parasite has crept closer to the border, he's tried to be diligent about making sure his animals don't have screwworm.
17: I go to the ranch at least 24 hours. I'm trying to put another hour into the day so I can be 25, because you have to look at the animal.
14: He trusts the inspection process to only let in healthy animals, and he prefers this solution to President Trump's recent announcement on Truth Social that the United States would ease tariffs on ground beef imports. That plan drew backlash from U.S. cattle ranchers and the industry's lobby, as well as from Republicans in Congress. Gumbriz agrees.
17: And it's going to hurt us down the road. Prices are going to take a drop.
14: In the meantime, cattle jostle as they hurtle through the border wall, screwworm free. For NPR News, I'm Nina Kravinsky in Douglas, Arizona.
0: And it is All Things Considered, member-supported, Hawaii Public Radio 547 on our Tuesday. Dave Lawrence here with you, thinking about some folks who have been going through a lot of struggling over a long time. Tens of thousands of Rohingya refugees from Myanmar living in dozens of camps in Bangladesh held a rally today to demand their safe return to their home state 9 years after they fled a government crackdown. The demonstrators urged the international community to ensure security in Rakhine State as they marked what they called the 9th anniversary of Rohingya Genocide Day. More than 1 million refugees from Myanmar's Rohingya ethnic and religious minority now live in the sprawling camps around the Cox's Bazar district of southeastern Bangladesh. Most of them fled across the border in a mass exodus. It was 2017. Buddhist-majority Myanmar launched a crackdown in Rakhine State following an attack by a Rohingya Muslim insurgent group. And the Bangladesh government earlier attempted to start the repatriation at least twice, but it did not work out, as none of the refugees were willing to go back, citing security concerns. Bangladesh says it will not force anyone to return, and there is a lot of prejudice against them there. Also on Tuesday, the diplomatic missions of 15 countries and the EU in Bangladesh called for sustained international support for the Rohingya refugees. In a joint statement, the mission said nearly 1.2 million Rohingya refugees remain in Bangladesh and praised Bangladesh and its people for providing refuge from the persecution that they had faced in Myanmar. It has been nearly a decade they have been there. It's HPR.

0: 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I'm Elsa Chang.
1: And I'm Adrian Florido. It was over 45 years ago when Dolly Parton clicked her nails and realized, that sounds kind of like a typewriter. That's how one of her most famous songs came to life. Working 9 to 5, what a way to make a living, barely getting by, it's all taking and no giving. 9 to 5 was written for the movie of the same name. It became an anthem for working women. Dolly Parton died today at the age of 80. We're remembering her remarkable life all throughout today's program. But here, we'd like to feature some reporting about one song, a catchy pop hit with some powerful things to say about working life. From our archives, here's NPR's Lynn Neary.
2: Longtime labor leader and organizer Karen Nussbaum started her career back in the early 1970s as an office worker.
3: It was a kind of job where you were just not seen. You were just part of the wallpaper. I remember sitting at my desk at lunch one day and a student came in. I worked at a university, looked me dead in the eye and said, "Isn't anybody here?" And it was those kinds of things that just got under your skin a lot.
2: Nussbaum and some of her friends got together to talk about their frustrations. That led to a new organization. It was called 9 to 5. Nussbaum knew Jane Fonda through the anti-war movement and told her about it. That inspired Fonda to make a movie starring herself, Lily Tomlin, and Dolly Parton as three fed-up working women. Dabney Coleman played their insufferable boss.
4: Judy, you've got to help me. That mob has gone crazy out there. They're trying to kill me.
5: Well, why would they want to do a nasty thing like that?
4: I don't know. I'm not such a bad guy.
5: You're a sexist, egotistical, lying, hypocritical bigot.
2: The movie was the ultimate revenge fantasy for women who felt overworked, underpaid, and disrespected. Dolly Parton wrote the song while working on the film. 9 to 5 was number 2 at the box office in 1980, beaten only by The Empire Strikes Back. The song was number 1 on 3 different Billboard charts. Nussbaum says it's a perfect anthem for working women.
3: It starts with pride. Pour yourself a cup of ambition. Tumble out of bed and I stumble to the kitchen. Pour myself a cup of ambition and yawn and stretch and try to come to life. And then it goes to grievances. Barely getting by. They always take the credit. They just use your mind and they never give you credit. It's enough to drive you crazy and you let it. It then goes to class conflict. You're just a step on the boss man's ladder, and then it ends with collective power. You're in the same boat with a lot of your friends.
6: In the same boat with a lot of your friends, waiting for the day your ship will come in and the tide's gonna turn and it's all gonna roll your way.
3: So in the space of this wildly popular song with a great beat, Dolly Parton just puts it all together all by herself.
2: More than 20 years after 9 to 5 first came out, Rebecca Traister was starting her career. Traister's a New York Magazine writer who comments frequently on feminism and politics. Her most recent book, Good and Mad, is about the power of women's anger. But back then, she had a job as an assistant, which she says was just another name for a secretary.
7: It was a lot of getting coffee and making appointments and Xeroxing.
2: Traister and her friends found their jobs frustrating and stressful. They had ambitions for the future, but feared getting stuck. Sometimes they were just plain angry. They liked to get together for a drink at a local bar where 9 to 5 was on the jukebox.
7: We'd be sitting around tables drinking beer and talking, and everybody would pound their fists on the table or pound their nails. You know, there's the sound of the typing in the back of that song, the click, click, click, click, click, click. And, you know, we'd sing it. And it was, at that point, it was a 20, 25-year-old song.
8: Anybody out there?
2: Fast forward another 20-something years to the 2019 Grammys, and Dolly Parton brought down the house with a chorus of famous young singers, including Katy Perry and Miley Cyrus, belting out her famous song.
9: I
2: There's a reason 9 to 5 has such staying power, says Rebecca Traister.
7: It's a song that contains complaints about so many frustrations and inequities and injustices within a workplace, some of them gendered, some of them capitalist, some of them about how power is so unequally distributed. It is a song that is simultaneously a song of angry complaint and immense good cheer. And there's something about that combination that makes it kind of addictive and fun.
2: A different take on the song emerged when the public radio program This American Life commissioned a new cover.
8: Tumble out of bed and I stumble to the kitchen for myself. A cup of ambition.
2: Meryl Garbus, lead singer of Tune Yards, says she wanted to bring a new sensibility to the song.
9: It is a great song because people can relate to feeling powerless.
2: Though she is now a successful singer, Garbus has worked a lot of jobs over the years.
9: I shredded files. I restocked shelves at a grocery store. I was a secretary, house cleaner.
2: Garbus says Parton's lyrics capture so much about the reality of workers' daily lives and their dreams.
9: How much dreaming it takes to get through some of those days, some of those miserable days, cleaning up other people's messes and generally being treated like trash. How much dreaming is needed in those times to get up the next morning and do it all again.

0: I felt like I didn't want to be cutesy with it. I wanted to land with a period, exclamation point, question mark.
1: Whether ending it with a question mark, belting it out in a bar, organizing labor, or running for president, 9 to 5 is a song that pretty much anyone who's ever had to work for a living can relate to, but especially women. Lynn Neary, NPR News, Washington.

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2: 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I'm Dave Lawrence, thanking you so much, and big mahalos, appreciate you being on board the show, coming together with us here, getting ourselves ready for Marketplace, getting ourselves ready for Judy Collins on Friday. Now, she is a huge folk icon, coming to the Blue Note next month, just a few weeks from now, and she's been on so many different times over the years, but Judy's calling it a farewell tour. She's been at it, well, a very, very long time. She's a great storyteller. She's going to be sharing her magic and her good vibrations with us on Friday. I do hope you can make it on that. Have yourself a good night.
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4: In Denver, I'm Amy Scott, in for Kai Rizdahl. It's Tuesday, August 25th. Good to have you with us. Central bankers from around the world are heading to the mountains of Wyoming later this week for the Federal Reserve's annual Jackson Hole Economic Policy Symposium. And the main event is going to be Fed Chair Kevin Warsh's speech on Friday. The Fed has often used the keynote address at these events as a way to forecast its longer-term plans, how officials are thinking about the economy, and their approach to interest rate policy. That said, we've talked a lot on this program about how Warsh is kind of a closed book when it comes to forecasting any of the Fed's plans. Marketplace's Justin Ho has more on what to expect.
5: Economists certainly want to hear from Kevin Warsh on a lot of topics. David Kelly, chief global strategist at JP Morgan Asset Management, says he wants some clarity on how the Fed's thinking about the economy.
6: How they're thinking about a slowly declining inflation rate. How are they thinking about overall economic growth and the risks on both sides? And ultimately, whether they're okay with the level of interest rates. I'd like to hear that.
5: But Kelly says what he'd like and what he expects are two different things.
6: As economists, we would like a big slice of cake, but if we don't get a slice of cake, we will look carefully for any crumbs.
5: There could be some crumbs on Friday. Carola Binder is an economics professor at UT Austin. She's hoping that Chairman Warsh will talk more about some task forces he created earlier this year on inflation, labor markets, and how the Fed measures all that.
7: One of the task forces is devoted to data. It's supposed to, quote, improve the quality and timeliness of real economic signals that inform the Federal Reserve's policy judgments.
5: Chairman Warsh has said that he thinks the Fed should rely more on private sector data instead of government reports. So Binder says she'd like to know more.
7: When we're trying to think about what the Fed might do next, it's important to know which of those measures do they think are useful.
5: The speech could also give us a better sense of who Kevin Warsh is. Claudia Somm, chief economist at New Century Advisors, says she went back and looked at the first Jackson Hole speeches that previous Fed chairs made.
8: So Ben Bernanke had the very economic history lens. Janet Yellen, deep dive on the labor market. Jay Powell talked about risk management. Those weren't just topics. They're also their approach to being a Fed chair.
5: And Somm says Warsh could give us something similar. She says it doesn't have to be about the Fed's plans. It could just be about why he's held interest rates steady so far.
8: It's like these are decisions the Fed has made as he has been chair. Just talk to us about it. Why are you doing that? What data are you looking at? What are you thinking through?
5: Somm says that might not be the speech we get, but it's the speech we deserve. I'm Justin Ho for Marketplace.
4: Wall Street shrugged off the latest salvo in the U.S.-Canada trade war. We'll have the details when we do the numbers.

0: 2 years ago next month, Hurricane Helene struck the East Coast, bringing devastation to many states, including North Carolina, where it was the most destructive natural disaster to date. That's how I met Jessie Dean. She's the founder and CEO of Asheville Tea Company, located in Asheville, North Carolina, in the western Blue Ridge Mountains. Her original building was swept away in the flooding from Helene, and we've been following her recovery ever since. Jessie, good to talk with you again.
1: Hi, Amy. It's so good to talk with you and to be here.
0: So it's been a while since we last spoke, and back then you were still looking for a new building to make your tea and possibly do retail too. How's that search going?
1: We were looking for a building still last time we spoke, and luckily we have signed a lease. So that's one of the biggest pieces of news for us.
0: Oh, wow. Congratulations. Tell me about it.
1: Thanks. Yeah, we looked and looked, and it's tough here because commercial real estate is expensive, and you know, we wanted to find just the right place too, and eventually we did. It's a beautiful spot really close to downtown Asheville, and we are excited about the retail component too because we've wanted to interact with our customers more closely for a really long time, so this space gives us the chance to do that.
0: So while you were in a temporary space, you've been manufacturing with a partner in Canada, is that right?
1: That's right. In particular, Sargesso Tea in Canada jumped in immediately right after the hurricane. They're another tea company based in Calgary. So we have been working with Sargesso now for almost 2 years. They've just been a phenomenal partner.
0: And as I'm sure you know, over the weekend, the trade deal talks between the U.S. and Canada fell apart. Are you caught up at all in the 50% tariffs that took effect on a bunch of goods?
1: So it's been a challenge for us because on the bright side, right now, tea still falls under the USMCA agreement. So we're not being specifically tariffed on most of our products coming in and out of Canada. However, it's been really tricky to kind of constantly reforecast and rebudget and follow the news and try and figure out what's about to hit. So now we're kind of unpacking the news around the 50% tariffs and looking at, okay, do any of the herbs or botanicals fall into different categories that might now be seeing increased costs or tariffs coming from Canada? If those things can shift, they may very well shift for us in the future.
0: That's a lot to try to keep up with at the same time you're trying to recover from a major disaster. Did you end up getting any federal funding to help you rebuild?
1: We have not yet received federal funding to help us rebuild. There has been progress on that. You know, fundraising for the past 2 years has been the biggest part of my job in all possible ways to try and keep our business afloat. I mean, it would be tremendously helpful to have that funding at this point.
0: Wow. And that's almost 2 years now since the disaster. This stuff takes time.
1: Right. It really does, which, you know, is unfortunate and a surprise to me, to be honest. I definitely had hoped we would have been in a space by now. I'm so, so grateful in so many ways for our community and customers and team and the farmers we work with and, you know, so many folks who have helped us get to where we are now and to stay in business over this time. And it continues to be a both and situation of just, it really does take a very long time.
0: Well, at this point, it sounds as if you're still recovering from Hurricane Helene, and I don't know if you'll ever consider yourself fully recovered, but how big a deal is it to move into your own space? Does that get you closer to that goal?
1: It absolutely does get us closer. Yeah, so it's a huge deal. It's really an exciting moment and turning point, I hope, from an impact perspective, which is, I mean, really the whole point of this and what's keeping me motivated all along and through all of these challenges. So crossing this threshold and being able to actually start to work towards getting into a space does feel like a really big step in that direction.
0: I know this must have taken a huge toll on you personally. Has there ever been a moment when you were like ready to throw in the towel?
1: I mean, it's a big question. For me, I still would say that I have not had a moment where I wanted to throw in the towel. What has driven me to continue to do this work is really the sense of purpose that I have baked into this company. Like, I want to have economic impact in a positive way on our region. I want to support land and farmland conservation and family farms. I want to support our team who we've employed, you know, all through this and figured out ways to keep folks on payroll and to stay together. Like, to be able to do that and to connect with our customers with a product and teas that we feel really passionate about is what drives me to continue to do this work, even though personally, I think in some ways it's taken all this time to stop being in crisis management mode and to start really processing what has happened to us. And so that can feel really heavy at times, for sure. And it's something that I think I'll be working through still for some time.
0: All right. Jesse Dean is founder and CEO of the Asheville Tea Company in Asheville, North Carolina. Thanks so much and good luck moving into the new space.
1: Thank you so much, Amy. I appreciate it.

0: Coming up,
1: the biggest challenge is for people to put their bullhorn down.
0: It's harder than you might think. But first, let's do the numbers. The Dow Jones Industrial Average added 160 points, 0.3%, to finish at 53,577. The NASDAQ picked up 171 points, 0.2%, to close at 26,151. And the S&P 500 improved 24 points, 0.3%, ending at 76,77. In the ongoing trade fight with the U.S., Canada responded today with retaliatory tariffs on about $20 billion of U.S. goods, including things like steel and aluminum. Investors saw some opportunity. Nucor, a Charlotte, North Carolina-based steel producer, saw a 1.2% bump on the news. Steel Dynamics out of Fort Wayne, Indiana, picked up 0.8%, and aluminum producer Alcoa gained 3.8%. Bonds rose. The yield on the 10-year T-note fell to 4.62%. 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
0: This is Marketplace. I'm Amy Scott. So very much about our AI future is up in the air, but nearly everyone agrees we are in for an era of massive workplace disruption. That would be true even if the AI revolution ultimately leads to a more prosperous, healthier society. And guess what happens when new technology throws lots of us out of work or into lower paying jobs? Less income means less income tax, which could squeeze government budgets. Marketplace's senior correspondent for Future Effects, David Brancaccio, has a series this week called Robots Ate My Taxes. Here's David.
5: 1200 Firestone Parkway, Akron, Ohio. We're beneath the imposing clock tower of what was once Firestone Tire Company Plant Number 1, where a pile of debris now lies moldering at our feet. The city this spring decided to save, at least

0: the rubber capital anymore.
1: It was the year they peeled the very last passenger car tire from a mold in Akron.
0: The job loss had been massive. The city's finances plummeted. The city had to cut 600 jobs, had to eliminate 200 cars from the motor pool, had to borrow $13 million to keep the recycle energy plant going, to keep the lights on. It was brutal.
1: What does this have to do with artificial intelligence and tax? This city is a case study of what happens when new technology clobbers jobs, clobbers income, which then clobbers tax revenue. Here in Akron, 40-some years ago, the new technology killing jobs was the steel-belted radial tire, a European innovation that lasts longer and saves gas. Yet, Akron factories were customized to build the old-school tires, and company brass just kept wishing the longer-lasting tires would go away.
0: In our book, there's a Firestone executive who just says flatly, the radial tire is the reason that rubber left Akron.
1: Could AI do to our near future what radial tires did to Akron? Tax policy experts are now planning for many scenarios, but some include an intense period of human layoffs, as software increasingly does, what one economist called human-shaped work. Lee Lockwood is a University of Virginia economics professor.
2: If labor displacement does become widespread and the labor share in the longer term goes way down as labor share of income, these would be really problematic for our current tax system.
1: And the way we collect taxes makes us especially vulnerable.
2: Most rich country governments, including the U.S., rely very heavily on labor taxation for much of their revenue.
1: For the federal government, two-thirds is from taxing labor, more than taxing corporations, more than taxing investments when they go up.
3: The old tax system won't work without reform.
1: That's Nobel Prize winner Joseph Stiglitz, now at Columbia. While multiple experts worry it'll take a crisis to overhaul an entrenched system, the solutions to a possible government revenue mess triggered by AI are varied and interesting. Maybe taxing units of AI, maybe the government takes loads of AI companies' stock and profits when it goes up, a national sales tax, anyone? Or something we do already but could try more of it.
3: Force the corporations to pay their fair share.
1: University of Virginia's Lockwood co-authored a piece for Brookings that encourages policymakers to start weighing the alternatives. He's among the many who say a great place to start would be to fix the national debt so the U.S. would have more leeway to respond to AI workplace disruption through government borrowing. Chances Republicans and Democrats would unite in this political environment? Well, now they can't say they never heard this coming. In Akron, I'm David Brancaccio for Marketplace.
4: David is our senior correspondent for Future Effects. All this week, we'll be looking at solutions to the AI tax problem on this program and the Marketplace Morning Report. And you can watch our videos at Marketplace APM on YouTube and Instagram.

0: We talked yesterday on the show about how the city of Denver is coping with less water in the midst of extreme drought. Throughout the West, the states and tribal nations that rely on the Colorado River are absorbing a new federal plan for sharing that depleted resource after years of negotiations between the states failed to produce an agreement. Under the final rules announced last Friday, California, Nevada, and Arizona, the states in what's called the Lower Basin, will have to reduce the water they take from the river by 20% over the next 2 years, and possibly much more after that, while the Upper Basin states, Colorado, Utah, New Mexico, and Wyoming, face no mandatory cuts. On Monday, the state of Nevada sued the Trump administration over what it calls an unfair burden. In order to get some perspective on this plan, we gave Pat Mulroy a call. She was the first ever general manager of the Southern Nevada Water Authority, and she continues to consult on water-related issues today. I spoke with her yesterday before news of the lawsuit. Good to talk with you again, Pat.
1: Glad to be here, Amy.
0: So, at long last, we have a plan, at least for the next 2 years, governing the Colorado.

0: Colorado River. What's your take on the official guidelines that were announced on Friday?
1: Well, I'm not going to overreact to them. I think essentially they are what the lower basin submitted to Interior. A series of cutbacks over the course of the next 2 years. This year, definitely. Next year, if hydrology dictates it. And it goes no further than that. I don't think you can go beyond 2 years at this point. There are too many uncertainties. The secretary has no authority in the upper basin when it comes to forcing reductions in use. So he did the only thing he could, which was encourage them to voluntarily cut back an additional 200,000 acre feet, which at the end of the day is probably in their best interest if they can do it in a painless manner.
0: So the threatened cuts were going to be much higher, up to 40% of the water allotment for the lower basin
1: I don't listen
0: states.
1: to threats. I seriously, I'm taking this one step at a time. I think if we're going to put our energies anywhere in the interim, looking beyond the 2 years, it's in finding ways to augment the river system, find ways to add water to the system, because you can't cut your way out of this.
0: Well, and you know a lot about that. I mean, you really turned Las Vegas into a poster child for conservation. But not every state has been as aggressive. I mean, do you see more room for conservation, as we also pursue new supplies of water?
1: Well, of course, there's always opportunities for conservation, but I've become very careful of pointing the finger at my neighbors. I think a lot has been going on in California in terms of conservation. Southern California's urban area has a greatly diversified supply. It not only takes water from the Colorado River, it has an abundance of groundwater supplies, and it brings water in from the Bay Delta. Not to mention that areas like San Diego have now supplemented their supply with ocean desal and aggressive recycling. So I think they've been doing conservation. I think we love sitting here and pointing the finger at others and saying, we have a problem and you have to fix it.
0: Looking beyond the next 2 years, as you said, a lot depends on conditions, meteorological conditions and use and how much we're able to conserve. But are you confident that the Southwest can continue to grow with such a
1: Oh, let's
0: threatened
1: not go there.
0: source of water?
1: Let's not go there. I mean, the only reason if we were to really run a quote unquote out of water, it'd be our own fault. I mean, one of us is sitting right next to the Pacific Ocean. We have limitless opportunities for ocean desal. There are a plethora of opportunities in the lower basin. We just have to develop the intestinal fortitude to pursue them. I think before we go make these wonderful statements, and they're usually by people who just moved in the last 15 minutes, we need to just take a deep breath and look at what the alternatives are. I mean, I've lived here for 52 years. I can't get excited about growth.
0: Other than desalination, what solutions or innovations do you see that you think could be promising for the region?
1: Well, I think Metropolitan's already begun one of those pathways. The communities in California have been sending their wastewater to the ocean. If you recapture that and you recycle it the way Nevada does, 93% of all our wastewater is recycled. That is an opportunity. I mean, that's the secret to climate change, is you're not going to have a straight line supply equation. You're not going to use the same source of supply every year. You have to have maximum diversity in your portfolio, maximum cooperation with your neighbors, and look at any and all opportunities. And when you have the water there, store it somewhere for use during the more difficult times.
0: You've been in the room for these negotiations in the past. What is often the biggest challenge in getting everybody on the same page?
1: The biggest challenge is for people to put their bullhorn down and begin try to and seek to understand what the pinch points are for the person across the table or for the state across the table. The notion that one state will survive while another craters is counterintuitive, and it doesn't lead to any kind of productive solution. And the worst thing is when we start talking about, you know, these great legal theories that legal scholars are coming up with, I want to tear my hair out. We need to be as pragmatic as we possibly can. Put the damn law books aside. They're not going to solve the problem.
0: I wonder what they're doing without Pat Mulroy in the room. Do you have a successor who is as forceful?
1: I think this is a new generation, and they're coming at it in a different way. Look, I'm kind of this strange character that, you know, has this horrible habit of saying, okay, here's the skunk. I'm going to put the skunk in the middle of the table, and we're going to deal with the skunk, and we're not going to dance around the skunk. So I'm sure there are. I'm sure there are people in the room that are equally pragmatic, but every time I pick up the paper and I read about potential lawsuits, I just want to scream. It's not going to work.
0: All right. Pat Mulroy was the longtime general manager of the Southern Nevada Water Authority. Thank you so much for your time.
1: You're very welcome, Amy.
0: You can hear more about climate solutions, including the story of how Pat Mulroy transformed water use in Las Vegas, on the podcast I host. Just search for How We Survive.

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1: This final note on the way out today, a few numbers in honor of Dolly Parton, who died today at the age of 80. 3,000 plus. That's the number of songs she wrote over her nearly seven-decade career. 25 is how many number one hits she had on Billboard's Hot Country Songs chart. She retained ownership of the publishing rights and invested much of her wealth in philanthropy, which brings me to $332 million. That's the number of free books distributed through her Imagination Library to young children since 1995. And finally, $1.8 billion. The estimated annual economic impact of Dollywood, the theme park Dolly Parton co-owned in Pigeon Forge, Tennessee. A true legend. Jordan Manji, Zoneel Maharaj, Janet Wynn, Olga Oxman, and Virginia K. Smith are the digital team. I'm Amy Scott. Hope to see you back here tomorrow.

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1: 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So does he think the AI boom could lead to another one?
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6: Carnese acknowledged that these counter-tariffs are going to hurt Americans as well as Canadians. 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We got attacked, but we got to fight.
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10: This is Asian View from NHK World Japan. I'm Keiko Kitagawa. Thai authorities are stepping up security after outbreaks of violence by insurgents in the southern part of the country. Security officials say more than 50 coordinated attacks took place Saturday night in Narathiwat, Pattani and Yala provinces. A convenience store and local government offices were among the targets of arson, bombs and gunfire. Three civilians were injured. Insurgents in Thailand's Muslim-majority south have long fought for greater autonomy. The violent struggle has claimed over 7,000 lives since 2004. Police in Indonesia have identified more than 70 suspects across the country for allegedly starting forest and peatland fires that burned over 1,000 hectares or 2,500 acres. Investigators say most of the suspects set the fires as a cheap way to clear land for farming and fertilize soil with ash. Indonesia has been battling blazes driven by prolonged drought and intensifying El Niño conditions. A group of Japanese lawmakers is calling on the U.S. to remove sanctions on the president of the International Criminal Court. Washington said on August 18 that it will sanction ICC President Akane Tomoko, who is Japanese. The cross-party group of lawmakers on Monday issued a statement of condemnation. Co-chair Nakatani Gan slammed the move.
11: Being silent in the face of criticism of the rule of law would mean that Japan will not be able to fulfill its responsibility as a country advocating the rule of law.
10: The lawmakers say Japan should file a clear protest against the sanctions and demand that Washington withdraw them immediately. This is NHK World Japan. Severe weather in Taiwan has left 135 people injured and two unaccounted for. A tropical depression and other conditions brought heavy rains to the eastern and southern parts of Taiwan over the weekend. A TV station broadcast video of flooded houses and construction machinery on a road that caved in. Authorities warned that Typhoon Saudal could approach in the coming days, bringing even more heavy rain. Japan's industry ministry has decided not to seek budget allocations next fiscal year for loss-making investment funds set up to promote Japanese culture abroad. The public-private Cool Japan Fund was launched 13 years ago to invest in sectors such as anime and food. But poor investment decisions resulted in cumulative losses reaching about $340 million as of the end of March. The fund had already suspended selecting new investment targets after failing to balance its books. The ministry convened a panel of experts last month to consider future options, including scrapping the fund. The panel will also study why the losses ballooned. The government has invested over $880 million in the Cool Japan Fund. Suzuki Motor has unveiled the prototype of its first passenger electric K-car. This comes amid growing interest in the sales potential of mini-sized EVs in Japan. Suzuki says the e-Sky has a range of 310 kilometers or over 190 miles on a single charge. That's relatively long for a mini EV. The automaker hasn't set a price for the model. It plans to start selling the e-Sky in Japan as soon as this fall. Domestic rivals Nissan, Honda, and Mitsubishi already sell mini passenger EVs. Chinese giant BYD entered the Japanese market in July with a model developed exclusively for the country. EVs accounted for just over 1% of K passenger vehicles sold in the first half of this year. Goldfish scooping is a summer tradition in Japan. A town in western Japan's Nara Prefecture holds an annual event where competitors, young and old, can show off their skills. The competition took place on Sunday in the city of Yamato Koriyama, which is known as a hub of goldfish farming. Competitors had 3 minutes to scoop up as many goldfish as possible.
0: I got 9 of them. It was fun.
12: Goldfish scooping is a symbol of summer in Nara. I did better than last year.
10: The city has held the event almost every year for about 30 years. This is Asian View from NHK World Japan.
13: Although the Justice Department has published thousands of pages of the Epstein files, the quest for accountability goes on.
14: There are huge pages of redactions that involve descriptions of activity by other possible co-conspirators, whether they be powerful men, we don't know because they're all blacked out.
13: On this week's On the Media from WNYC.
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15: From the New York Times, I'm Michael Barbaro. This is The Daily.
16: In recent days, the United States proposed new terms that were uneconomic, unfair, and called into question the reliability of any deal.
15: In a dramatic decision, the Prime Minister of Canada has abruptly cut off negotiations with the U.S. and delivered a message to President Trump that virtually no other world leader before him has dared to convey. That he'd rather engage in a prolonged and ugly trade war than submit to an unfair trade deal with this White House.
16: In short, they asked too much and they offered too little.
15: Today, my colleague, Canada Bureau Chief Martina Stevens-Gridneff, on the American demands that led to the breaking point and Canada's plan to withstand economic warfare with no end in sight.
17: Why does it feel like today Mark Carney is going to war?
18: Because we're attacked. You're at war when you get attacked. We got attacked.
15: It's Tuesday, August 25th. Martina, welcome back. Always a pleasure.
19: So good to be back, Michael.
15: So, Martina, it feels like Canada, the country you cover for the Times, has officially had enough. They are done with the United States.
19: Yeah, I think that's a really
6: good way of putting it. I think both the Canadian government and, frankly, the majority of Canadians are really done with the Trump administration. And that's why over the past few days, you may have heard the Prime Minister, Mark Carney, come out and say, we're done with talking, we're walking away, we're now in a trade war with the United States.
20: Right. It had all the earmarks of divorce.
6: I mean, I've been really closely following President Trump's commercial policy, economic policy with other countries, his fights with allies, and how so many of America's allies have fallen into line for him.
20: Right.
6: And Mark Carney has decided to do something totally different. He's taking a massive bet, but he's just decided to walk away from President Trump and take the risk of enduring President Trump's economic and political targeting, because he feels that President Trump is not going to make a good and fair and lasting deal with him. The pain and the terms are not worth it. And he's prepared to risk the country's economy on it. I think Mark Carney is betting that his policies to make Canada stronger at home and build Canada's relationships with other countries in Asia and in Europe, and to grow its economy and trade relationships, are enough to keep Canada afloat and keep Canada growing, even as he turns his back on the United States. I'm sure you'll remember, because it wasn't really that long ago. It was like 18 months ago. As soon as President Trump comes back into office, he starts this policy of tariffs against basically every country under the sun. And the Trump administration has been clear that ideologically, they're doing this because they believe this is the way to bring jobs and revenues back home, especially in key industries like the auto industry or the steel industry, that they feel globalization has weakened. And Canada is very directly targeted. But quickly, you see many countries, smaller, bigger, traditional allies, let's say Britain, the European Union, countries in Asia, come one after the other and make concessions in exchange for small improvements to their tariff regimes, like mini deals. But Canada holds out under Carney, and he develops a sort of doctrine, if you will, especially through this feted speech he gave in Davos in January this year. And he says, for our country to survive and for your countries to survive, all those countries that have long depended on the United States, we need to band together and we need to look out for ourselves outside the U.S.
16: Let me be direct. We are in the midst of a rupture, not a transition.
6: Carney's decided that he's going to stick to a policy of retaliatory tariffs, the only country to do this other than China. And he decides at certain points to roll those back a little bit. But overall, Canada keeps those policies in place. Mm-hmm. And one thing that really distinguishes Carney's approach to that of other countries is that he's not going to the White House seeking marginal improvements on specific tariffs. He definitely doesn't want to be seen to be begging for minor concessions. He thinks it's extremely injurious for the Canadian economy. So just a few weeks ago, toward the end of July, when Trump threatens more tariffs on Canada, the Canadians go to the U.S. side and they say, okay, let's talk. Let's see if we can make a deal. But not a little deal that just, you know, scraps those tariffs you're threatening us with. A real deal that improves the general terms of our relationship in a lasting way.
20: And how do those talks go?
6: I mean, both sides told us that talks were happening in good faith despite the general negative atmosphere. And they make progress.
20: So when do things go so sideways?
6: Really, last week. And as ever, it all kind of falls apart in the last moment. Mm. One of the real points of contention was that the United States wanted Canada to cancel a program that it had put in place to help its industries suffering from U.S. tariffs called Buy Canadian, which basically told Canadian government entities to prioritize buying Canadian products for public sector projects like, you know, buy Canadian steel to build this bridge, which actually is a program that exists in many countries, including the United States.
2: Mm-hmm.
6: And the math was not adding up for the Canadian side. I'm talking steel, aluminum, autos. And they kept going back and saying, well, you have to improve this because it doesn't matter if you cut your tariffs on SUVs to 15%, because under this regime, we're soon not going to have an industry making SUVs because it's not enough. And ultimately, too, there was something that really highlighted the lack of trust underpinning these talks. And that was that the Canadian side repeatedly asked for some assurances that the new tariffs wouldn't be revised, that basically that the U.S. would stick to its agreement. And officials told us that at no point did the U.S. make any such commitment. In fact, they insisted that they retain all the power to change their tariff policy, even on goods covered by this agreement against Canada, at will. But the American negotiators would say, that's still the best deal we're offering anyone right now. So you should take it and you should say thank you. But by 10:45 Friday, Mark Carney has decided that he's not going to go for it. And we find out that he's walked away. And the next morning, he addresses the Canadian public in this sort of quietly seething, but really, really resolved press conference. And he says, we tried, but I had to walk away from a bad deal.
16: We were not prepared to compromise Canada's sovereignty or to undermine our key industries.
6: And he says, we've been attacked and we're going to retaliate.
16: We cannot accept what they've offered and we will not give what they've asked.
6: So he basically puts the country on a war footing.
7: We'll be right back.
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21: 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They worried about which way to run as the storm intensified.
22: That was a little bit dicey there for a little bit, but thankfully they all kind of came together on a track and we were able to make a really solid decision on which way to go.
21: That's tomorrow on The Conversation on HPR1.
20: Antina, what exactly is Prime Minister Carney's plan for what is now looking like a no-holds-bar, very prolonged, potentially, trade war against the U.S.? And how does he ever see it working out well for Canada?
6: Well, I think, Michael, he's going to try and do two things. The one is really focus on the economy at home, trying to protect those hurting from those tariffs and build up the economy. And the other is focus in a laser-sharp way on ways in which Canada can inflict pain on politically important places in the American economy through the counter tariffs that he's taking out.
20: Okay, let's talk about those one by one, starting with how he can protect Canada's economy and Canadians from what will be the probably outsized impacts within Canada of ratcheting up a trade war.
6: Yeah, so he's already said there's going to be pain. He's under no illusions that these tariffs and counter tariffs are going to hurt Canadians. In fact, he said so explicitly in his address on Saturday, but he also said, we're going to do whatever it takes to protect you. And so he's planning public spending to support the industries and the workers that are going to be hurting. He's not detailed what that's going to look like. I'm speculating here, but it could be bailouts or injections of cash, In some of these businesses, it could look like employment security schemes. It could look like improved borrowing terms or tax relief. But he has said he's going to be there and he's going to put the country's budget behind those pain points in the Canadian economy.
20: And that's really interesting because that does sound like war footing. The economy will be oriented, it sounds like, around buttressing industry, borrowing potentially large sums of money to help something like the auto industry.
6: Yeah, and not to carry on too far with the war metaphor, but he will also continue looking for allies outside the United States to support the Canadian economy. Just in a few weeks' time, in mid-September, he's organizing a massive investment conference. I'm talking the biggest funds, the biggest banks, the biggest sovereign funds in the world coming to Toronto to find ways to invest into the Canadian economy. Prime Minister Carney is continuing his travel globally to cut new trade deals. I think he's due in Brazil soon. He's talking with Mercosur, the Latin American trading bloc. And that doesn't necessarily mean these entities would be taking a position against the United States, but they would be supporting new sources of revenue and investment for the Canadian economy.
20: How supportive, based on your reporting, are Canadians of Carney's approach to this, the decision to walk away from these talks, and their confidence in his ability to protect them from the fallout of doing that?
6: I mean, extremely supportive. Right now in Canada, Mr. Carney basically walks on water.
20: Wow.
6: A poll released on Sunday by Angus Reid, a nonpartisan, independent Canadian public opinion company, shows that 76% of Canadians support the prime minister's decision to walk away from the negotiating table.
20: That's huge.
6: That is many, many more Canadians than voted for him, right? So this isn't a partisan issue anymore. But it's worth saying it will only go downhill from here, right? In the same poll, actually, Canadians expressed a lot of concern about their livelihoods, about the economy, about the industry, and about the country's continued safety when it's in such an intense antagonism with the United States. And so I think as that pain starts to bite, that support is going to start coming down. And the prime minister is aware that there's a window in time for him to make things better and really demonstrate to the Canadian public that he knows what he's doing.
20: I want to return to what you described earlier as Carney's plans to use retaliatory trade tactics to target politically sensitive areas in the U.S.
6: I think the prime minister has been really careful. He doesn't want to antagonize the American public. He believes the American public can be an ally for Canada in this situation, because most Americans don't really understand why Trump is targeting Canada. But he does believe that he has a window of opportunity to take out retaliatory tariffs against the United States, focused on areas mostly in red states and industries that are going to then go to President Trump and ask him to stop it with Canada. I'll give you an example, which is the ban of the sale of U.S. alcohol products in Canada. We know that this has been very, very painful, for example, you know, for bourbon distillers in Kentucky. So
20: right.
6: We know that those industries have been in the administration's ear asking for the fight to be resolved and for the sale of their goods in Canada to be restored. And I think that's what Carney's hoping multiplied. And the Canadian officials are doing their homework. Where are industries based that are going to hurt Trump? So, for example, the prime minister mentioned a number of other categories of products, including household products that we know are predominantly made in Ohio, Michigan, Kentucky. So that's really what they're looking for. They're looking for specific categories of products that are going to inflict pain in specific Republican pockets of support.
20: So Carney's logic would seem to be that he can rally Canadians to make the sacrifices required to get through this, and they will support him because they think it's righteous. And if he can keep wounding President Trump politically, where it matters in the U.S., there's not going to be as much support for his agenda. But where that would seem to get tricky really fast is that it's probably hard to do that without antagonizing Americans, which you said was Carney's goal. How can you hurt American industry without hurting the Americans who work in those industries?
6: Yeah, for sure. And I don't think that Mark Carney is motivated to not hurt Republicans. He's acknowledged that these counter tariffs are going to hurt Americans as well as Canadians. He said, we are taking these measures reluctantly. We didn't start this. He keeps saying this. This isn't our war.
20: Right.
6: We got attacked, but we got to fight. And so I think in that context, he wants to take that fight to the people who voted for Trump. And there are big, big tools he could use to inflict pain on the U.S. that he's not going to use. He has said he's not going to use, even though he's under pressure to do so. The most important example of that is Canadian exports of energy. Canada is the single biggest source of imports for energy in the United States.
20: Right.
6: There is an absolute dependence on these products. But imposing tariffs or restrictions on those exports to the U.S. would hurt all Americans in some ways, feed into this spiral of cost of living crisis in the United States because of the oil crisis in the Middle East. And Carney doesn't want to do that because he doesn't want to turn the whole American public against him, particularly at a moment where a lot of Americans, I think he's doing the right thing.
20: I'm just trying to understand what Carney's end game is. If he's successful in punishing industries in Republican states, and if he's successful in winning American voters to his side, where does that ultimately get him in a punishing trade war led by a president who often is unmoved by appeals from either industry or consumers?
6: I think two things. I think it helps him fund some of the measures back home because those tariffs are going to bring in revenues for the Canadian budget. But I also think it creates an atmosphere around the cause of Canada in the United States. And he stays firm. He stays resolved. We know President Trump may be angry with him right now, but appreciates a strong guy across him at the table.
20: Interesting.
6: And he tries to take that to President Trump at a different moment in the future. But there is no doubt that Carney's playing the long game here. If he was playing the short game, he would have taken the deal on the table on Friday.
20: Well, thinking about Carney, it occurs to me that when he gave that speech in Davos many months ago, he was applauded by world leaders for declaring a kind of independence from the U.S. But those world leaders, basically none of them replicated his actual conduct of standing up to the U.S. He's quite alone in doing that and in having the backbone or the delusions, depending on which side you're on, that this will work out. So what would you say you're taking from how he's handled this?
6: Yeah, I mean, I think it's important to remind people, Mark Carney was not a retail politician until a year and a half ago, right? He's a kind of career economist. So when he came to Canada, age 60, he came home to do this. And I think he launched a really confident alternative vision for Canada. A Canada that would be independent of the United States. It would export all this incredible resources that it has. And it would not be that kind of stereotypical, kind of like little cousin to the U.S., meek and just polite. And it's a generational shift. But it's a gamble. If it takes too long to implement, and if it just isn't enough to sustain the Canadian economy, it will be a very, very serious problem. On the other hand, though, if it does work, and if Canada is able to stand on its own two feet in a much more substantial way, and particularly by forging these relationships with other countries, what a powerful thing that will be, too. And what an incredible sort of thing for the rest of the world to look at. It will be that he took that risk and it paid off. But that is a very long-term project, and the trade war is happening today.
20: What you're describing sounds not just like an economic project, but a project to redefine the entire Canadian psyche.
6: Yeah, I think he's doing nation building and identity building in Canada, and he's asking Canadians to see the country the way he sees it. And so I think it is fascinating. It's not something we see a lot in the West. We don't see that happen. But it also right now means standing up to the superpower next door. And I think that's really, really hard.
20: Well, Martina, thank you very much. Appreciate it.
6: Thank you, Michael.
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15: 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I'm Michael Barbaro. 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
1: Today on Freakonomics Radio, American investors are placing a very big bet on artificial intelligence. But it's not just any bet.
2: We have a parlay bet right now. It's that the model company's capital expenditures will lead to enough revenues. And the second part of the bet is that it will also lead to sufficient productivity gains in the near term.
1: Gary Gensler started out as a deal maker at Goldman Sachs. Then he became the nation's chief financial regulator, and now he is a professor at MIT studying financial booms and busts.
2: The debate really is, when do you have these booms that lead to just recessions, and when do you have these booms that lead to real washouts?
1: Gary Gensler on Freakonomics Radio, right after this hour's news.
3: Live from NPR News in Washington, I'm Linda Kenyon. The Canadian government is laying out a slate of retaliatory trade moves in response to President Trump's latest wave of tariffs. Canada's finance minister, François-Philippe Champagne, made the announcement during a news conference in Ottawa.
4: Today I'm announcing that Canada will match the United States tariffs dollar for dollar, rate for rate. Effective September 8, Canada will impose counter tariffs of up to 15, 25, or 50% on 27.6 billion in imports from the United States of America.
3: Champagne says the counter tariffs are designed to provide protection for Canadian products impacted by the U.S. tariffs and about creating a level playing field when it comes to trade. The Secret Service says it's aware of an Iranian state media video threatening President Trump's youngest son, Barron. NPR's Franco Ordonez reports the video claims to offer $10 million.
5: The video released by Iran state media purports to track the movements of the president's 20-year-old son. It opens by asking, where and how should we kill Barron Trump? Nate Herring, a spokesman for the Secret Service, told NPR that, quote, the U.S. Secret Service is aware of the video and investigates anything that can be perceived as a threat toward our protectees. Those protectees, of course, include the president himself as well as members of his immediate family. Herring went on to say that out of concern for operational security, the Secret Service would not be further discussing matters of protective intelligence. Franco Ordonez, NPR News, The White House.
3: The head of Instagram took the stand today in Oakland in a federal trial pitting four states against Meta. The states say the company designed Facebook and Instagram to hook children and then lied about it. Rachel Miro has more from Ember Station KQED.
6: CEO Adam Mosseri spent his first hour on the stand answering for internal chats in which Instagram safety staff discussed scrubbing presentations before executives saw them. One chat cited litigation risk for Mosseri specifically. Asked whether lawyers review documents before they reach him, Mosseri said he wouldn't be surprised. Quote, a lot of people see documents before they come to me. And he also said he's never asked anyone to bring him less information. This is the first of thousands of lawsuits in this litigation to go to trial. Four states claim Meta collected data from children under 13 and lied about how safe its products are for kids. For NPR News, I'm Rachel Miro in Oakland.
3: America's confidence in the economy declined this month amid the ongoing war against Iran and its effect on gas prices. The Conference Board's Consumer Confidence Index dipped to 89.4 in August. You're listening to NPR. Germany's chancellor is warning that any potential attackers will pay following drone scares at a major airport and freight hub. As Esmaid Nicholson reports, explosives were found in at least one of those drones.
7: Friedrich Merz said that Germany is increasingly caught in the crosshairs of ruthless hybrid attackers and stressed that he is working with security agencies to determine who is behind the failed attack involving a drone at Leipzig-Halle Airport earlier this month. His comments come as German media outlets report that investigators have discovered two more drones at the airport, which serves as a military hub for NATO and as a base for Ukraine's Antonov Airlines. At least one of the drones is believed to be laden with a military-grade explosive such as hexagon. Federal public prosecutors are yet to comment on the reports, which also cite security sources as believing Russia could be responsible. Germany is Ukraine's largest donor of military aid. For NPR News, I'm Esme Nicholson in Berlin.
3: Amid his trade disputes with Canada, President Trump is floating the idea of renaming Lake Ontario to call it Lake America. The president may have wide latitude over how the U.S. government recognizes certain landmarks, but he does not have enough latitude to force Canada or any citizens on either side of the border to go along. This branding idea is not new for President Trump. He previously tried to name the Gulf of Mexico the Gulf of America. This latest effort still highlights the current troubled trade relationship that exists between the U.S. and Canada. I'm Linda Kenyon, NPR News, in Washington.
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1: The U.S. economy is made up of 20 different sectors, as the government calls them. There's the agriculture sector, manufacturing and construction, healthcare, transportation, and energy. One of these 20 sectors is fundamentally different from the rest. Why? Because it intersects with every other sector with an intensity and at a scale that we have never seen in human history. I am talking about the finance sector. Listen to Gary Gensler.
9: Finance is a critical piece of American exceptionalism. We're about 4% or so of the world's population. We're 25% of the world's economy, but we're 50% of the world's capital markets.
1: It's easy to argue, and some people have, that we are living through the greatest period of wealth creation in history. The financial markets that support this growth are exceedingly complex, and few people understand them as well as Gary Gensler. He spent the first 18 years of his career at the elite investment bank Goldman Sachs. He first got into government work in 1999 when his Goldman elder, Bob Rubin, recruited Gensler to the Treasury Department. After the 2008 financial meltdown, Gensler was asked to help clean up the markets that drove the crash. Barack Obama installed Gensler as chair of the CFTC, the Commodity Futures Trading Commission. And later, during the Biden administration, Gensler chaired the SEC, the Securities and Exchange Commission. Now he is a professor at MIT with a specialty in financial booms and busts. But let's go back to the beginning. Let's start with Gary Gensler's birth.
9: October of 1957, the same month that the Soviet Union put Sputnik in the air. And the same year, 1957, that you start with artificial intelligence.
1: Gensler is off by a year on what people consider the birth of modern AI. That was 1956, but that's not his point.
9: Few people really think AI is as old as I am or that I'm that young.
1: And now Gensler is working at one of the epicenters of the AI revolution.
9: I'm not a card-carrying PhD, but MIT saw fit to take this old math guy and make me a professor of the practice. And I guess you don't view me as a competitor, but Simon Johnson and I started this podcast, Power and Consequences.
1: Oh, I know. I've been listening to it. I like it a great deal.
9: Well, thank you. I mean, we just try to do explainers and we're broadening out and inspired by what we do with students. I think there's an overlap of what we're trying to do. We use data, narratives. We use historical narratives a bunch. To me, history helps inform thinking about the present and mostly what it means about the future.
1: You chaired both the SEC and CFTC. I want to exploit your experience and wisdom in those two areas to talk about the economy now. Let's start with the CFTC. You chaired that from 2009 to 2014. The big headline that I'm aware of is Dodd-Frank, the swaps oversight provisions, central clearing, real-time trade reporting, bringing transparency to a market that hadn't been transparent. But if you could just walk us through what you saw as the hits and then either things you weren't able to accomplish or things that didn't work out the way you'd hoped.
9: Let me say something about both chairing the Commodity Futures Trading Commission and the Securities and Exchange Commission. And we in the United States are one of two large nations that have several market regulators. Japan followed us in the 1940s and did something similar. But one that oversees the securities markets. Securities are things that you buy and sell that issuers, companies raise money with. And then something that around the derivatives markets, financial contracts that derive their value from an underlying. And in the case of the Commodity Futures Trading Commission, initially, they were financial contracts deriving their value from agricultural things, corn, wheat, later oil, later interest rates. In both jobs, I am proud of and leaned into a field that seems a little geeky to many people, but it was the market structure, or more technically, micro market structure. I think you can create great public good by the rules of the game. Is a market fair? Does a market have access? How transparent is it? And how much do you promote integrity, basically getting rid of fraud and manipulation? Those are the key things of market structure. And if you have really good markets, it benefits somebody just filling up their car with a tank of gas, because behind that, somebody might be hedging the risk of the oil price going up or down due to war in the Strait of Hormuz or just due to production cycles. To answer your question, at the Commodity Futures Trading Commission, it was a remarkable time to serve. There it was, the 08 financial crisis, 10 million people either losing their jobs, losing their homes, and many, many more people than that, having financial uncertainty at the time. President Obama decided to put together a team and said, we not only have to stabilize the economy, but we also have to put in some reforms to make such failures less likely. Never going to get rid of them completely, but less likely. We did work with the rest of the Obama administration, and we put together provisions to lower the risks and create greater competition in these derivatives markets and what you call it swaps markets. I'm proud to say that not only did we get a law passed, but then we were asked to implement various rules. We did 67 different rules, I think 85% of them bipartisan, meaning Republican and Democrats voting together. Almost two-thirds were unanimous. And remarkably, 15 or so years later, they haven't been overturned. The big problem in the middle of that crisis, the credit default swap market, the interest swap markets, are functioning at lower cost, the interest swap market, a lot lower spreads, they're called. They're institutional markets. Many of your listeners would go, why does Stephen have this guy on talking about interest rate markets? But it matters to your mortgage. It matters to your employer. It matters to your auto loan, your student loan, the interest rate markets. I'm very proud of that. I'm proud of one other thing in the enforcement area. We found a bunch of cheats. I don't know what else to call it. We found a bunch of people at big banks that were fraudulently setting the interest rates. And they would say on a daily basis, this is what we will borrow and lend in the interest rate market called the London Interbank Offer Rate. Now, why did that matter? Many people's mortgages, many people's loans were set in relation to that market. That was called floating rates. Every day, 16, I think it was, banks put in a rate. And we found that a number of them were just lying and others were colluding. And I think we helped clean that market up.
1: When you were talking about how derivatives went from being on corn futures to derivatives on interest rates, the big picture of the last maybe 30 or 40 years, to me as a layperson, has been the amount of, let's call it, financial engineering in our economy. Can you just take a step back and describe that development, pros and cons generally? How much of the economy itself, but also the downstream effects, are influenced by really a relatively small handful of people at a relatively small handful of firms who have found new ways to make money that are vastly different from old ways to make money?
9: If I could tease apart two pieces of it. One is financial engineering, or you might say financial innovation or even technology. And the other is market concentration. Finance, since antiquity, has been coming up with new technologies. In fact, long ago, we humans came up with this thing called money. That's a technology we invented.
1: It's a good one. Yeah, it's a really good one. Very valuable.
9: we went on to do a bunch of stuff on math. And I'm not talking about high-end math like AI math. I'm talking about like double-entry bookkeeping. In the 1980s,

0: was a little too harsh.
1: We should also say that in the U.S., especially, corporate governance is a big deal in making markets function the way we want to.
0: I think a gold standard in the United States, we are the big market for now. There's a lot of reasons, but part of it is because we set up institutions, the Federal Reserve in 1913, the SEC in the 1930s, the Commodity Futures Trading Commission, on and on. We set up these institutions, and they've, on the main, functioned pretty well, focused on public goods. What's good for the market? Access, transparency, fairness, competition, and the like.
1: Let's talk about concentration. We're doing an episode right now on the price of beef in the U.S., which is really high. And if you look at the concentration in the packers right now, there's only like four major meat packers. But if you go back 130, 150 years, it was the same thing, a different four or five. And so that seems to me, as a layperson, to be a feature of our capitalism. Maybe it's a good feature, maybe it's a bad feature, I don't know. But I'd love you to talk about the kind of ongoing concentration of markets, and in which markets maybe now you see that concentration as problematic.
0: It's a feature of finance since antiquity. The Medicis had their day. They did. J.P. Morgan, the man, not the company, had his day, and his son in the late 19th century and early 20th century. I think it's a feature of finance. And then you might go, well, why? It has to do with the economics of networks. Just as Google is a network for search in the United States, or Baidu as the search network in China, just as Amazon has that big network effect, there is a powerful set of economics around the centrality of a handful of either commercial banks, those that collect deposits and make loans, or the market makers themselves, that they get in the center of the market. One of the key things they get an advantage of when you're in the middle of the market is you get more and better information. There's what economists call an information asymmetry. I have more information than you do. I'm glad to trade with you every day, Stephen, if I have more information than you. You're called the less informed individual. Sometimes I would hear on Wall Street that the broad public were like the slow deer, and the Goldman Sachs's or Morgan Stanley were the fast deer. Well, now it's changed. Maybe now it's Citadel, or it's Jane Street, or jump trading firms that are at the center of this capital market. One other thing happens in finance, and it's a feature, is the borrowing of money and then trying to make money on borrowing money. That's called leverage. Banks do it, and when they get into trouble, people want their money back, and that's called a run on the bank. Market concentration and leverage and technological waves are all features of finance. When I was born in the 1950s, and you said, what was finance's total aggregate part of the U.S. economy? It was maybe 3%. When I went to Wall Street in 1979, it was maybe 5%. And now it's 8%. You'd say, do we have a better economy? For sure, we have a bigger economy. But I'm saying, do we have a better economy?
1: Yeah, what's your answer there?
0: We have a less equal economy. It's a far higher bit of inequality, wealth and income inequality. It leads to polarization. And there's a lot of political scientists who study the relationship of inequality and polarization. I think finance is a critical piece of the American exceptionalism. I think finance is also the thing that might be right now leading to this AI boom slash bubble that we're living through right now.
1: Coming up after the break, does every boom turn into a bubble? I'm Stephen Dubner, speaking with Gary Gensler, and this is Freakonomics Radio.
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2: I spoke with Gary Gensler on July 10th. The markets have been a bit choppy since then, but the larger trends are still holding true. By whatever index or measure you want to look at, U.S. stock market valuation is at an all-time high relative to our GDP. I think roughly 2.5 times GDP.
3: It's hovering right around 235% of our economy. It's called the Warren Buffett Index. He just simply takes the value of the stock market and divides by our economy. That's an all-time high depending upon the day. You can look at price earnings ratios in the rearview mirror where we're about 30 times. You can look out in front of us, the predicted price earnings ratios, not quite the highest. We have been a little higher at times. Or there's a famous economist named Shiller that does a Shiller index, which takes an average of 10 years. We're pretty much at the high there as well. Regardless of all that, what we're having right now in our stock market, everybody would agree, is this investment boom in artificial intelligence. Think data centers, think chips, not just computational chips like the graphic processing units of NVIDIA, but think memory, Micron, Samsung, this SK Hynix out of Korea. All of that spending has gone up nearly fivefold in 3 years, from about 140-ish billion to 750 billion. To scale it in terms of our economy, just this year in 2026, that $750 billion is about 2.5% of our gross domestic product. It's estimated next year to go to a little over $1 trillion. All of a sudden, it'll be 3% of our gross domestic product. That's more than we've done on nearly any of our general purpose technologies.
2: I'm curious to know the degree to which that concerns you and for whom especially. For instance, Citadel has data showing that the bottom half of U.S. households now own more than $600 billion in equities and mutual funds, which is an all-time high. And that is, to a lot of people, really good news, because one complaint for a long time has been that the stock markets were mostly an opportunity for middle and upper income people. But when new investors get into a market, whether it's the stock markets or crypto or whatever it may be, that is often one of the preconditions for a bubble. Talk to me about your assessment of full absolute risk of the markets and for whom.
3: It's a risk for the entire economy. Right now, our economy is driven by and large by two things, both related to AI. One is the actual capital expenditure. When you move from the numbers I mentioned, $140 billion to $750 billion, that's $600 billion of more spending in just 3 years for capital expenditures on these data centers and the like. Secondly, the stock market itself creates a wealth effect, generally for the upper income Americans. I like the figure that Citadel puts out there, but I'd note in aggregate, the U.S. stock market is hovering around $80 trillion. So if the bottom 50% of households hold $600 billion, it's less than 1% with all respect.
2: So when someone like Citadel puts out a number like that, is it marketing essentially?
3: As we say in politics, it's messaging. You got to find the political consensus, and then you figure out the analysis. Pick your favorite general purpose technology. Stephen, there's a question back to you. For 200 years, you could start with canals in the 1830s or the internet just 20 some years ago.
2: I have mine. I'm ready to go.
3: All right.
2: Electricity.
3: Ah, good one.
2: I think it's wildly overlooked generally. Electrification, it's a good and wild story, and it's one of those things that we totally take for granted now.
3: Yeah, it was 1880 when Thomas Edison created Edison Electric and built that first electric plant here in Manhattan where I'm recording. And what happened to the stock market? And did we have a recession in the 1890s?
2: I would guess yes.
3: Yeah. And what happened in the 1920s when we really had big utility and all the utility companies were starting to electrify rural America as well?
2: I'll say yes again. And I'll say yes to every single one. There's booms and busts.
3: Right, right. I'm glad you picked electricity because in electricity's case, we weren't spending 3% of gross domestic product on the capital spend.
2: There's a book I'm guessing you know, Ken Rogoff and Carmen Reinhart, just after the global financial crisis where you were heavily involved.
3: On the cleanup crew.
2: The cleanup crew, right. And their book was called This Time is Different, 8 Centuries of Financial Folly. They were talking about that financial crash. Let's use that term now for AI because there are, as with any big new technology that's getting a lot of investment, there are people who claim this time is different. This technology is fundamentally different. The investment around it is different. The consequences, if or when parts of it don't go well, are also different. I'm guessing you don't feel that way about AI, but I'd love to know.
3: Look, I'm an identical twin. I would say Rob and I are different, but we're also a lot similar. So let's just give me context. What's similar is that we have a set of technologies that come along every 20 to 40 years, the last being the internet, maybe before that, you would say the computer and general electronics and so forth. Before that, automobiles and the highways and the great highway system, all the way back to canals in the 1830s. What you usually have, history tells us, is this investment phase, big capital expenditure phase. We're having that right now. It's in the data centers and the chips and the memory and the like. And revenues do not match it. Right now, we have give or take $750 billion of spend, and we might have native revenues, if we're being generous this year, $150, maybe $200 billion. So we know something. It's not in equilibrium right now. And we knew that when the internet was building all those cables in the late 1990s as well.
2: It's never been the case with a big new technology that it is in equilibrium only because a new technology needs an awful lot of startup investment. Or am I wrong there?
3: You're correct. But it's also the nature of financial markets and it's a nature of human incentives. Think about the chief executive officers in any one of these eras. They said, oh my God, they're building a canal. I got to build a canal. They're building a railroad. I got to build a railroad. And now Mark Zuckerberg can't help himself, right? I mean, he spent $80+ billion on the metaverse, those goggles. And so Google rightly is saying, if I don't do this spend, I could lose my ad revenues to OpenAI. So there's a fear of missing out, FOMO, but there's also defensiveness. I've got to protect my high profit margins I have currently. And so you get an overinvestment that comes from the actual incentive systems right in the moment, financial incentives and FOMO incentives. And you get this enthusiasm and the capital markets support it over and over again. Decade after decade, we support these booms. And then at some point in time, it plateaus. And all of a sudden, it's a little bit like that cartoon. You're watching the character run, and all of a sudden, they ran off the cliff, and their feet are still moving, and there's not the revenues to support where they are. The difference that a lot of people point to is two. One that I think is right, and the second one I worry about. One is they say, listen, there's not as much debt borrowing because a lot of this build is from these big tech companies, the so-called hyperscalers, the Microsofts, the Googles, and they're using their own cash flow. They're not using capital.
2: They're already public. They've been public a long time and they generate a lot of cash, yeah?
3: And they don't have a lot of debt yet, though they're now tapping the debt markets, right? All of them are doing things that are off balance sheet financing. They're also having a lot of other companies called neocloud companies like CoreWeave and others lease or buy the chips and then they lease from them. There's a lot of interconnected finance that if we have a crisis, people will look back and say, where's that Freakonomics podcast with Gensler? He mentioned that.
2: But wait a minute. Sorry to interrupt, but let me ask you this. How do you like that style of ramping up? I'm just trying to gauge your level of concern.
3: I think that we have a stock market that is highly valued by any measure. We have a boom in the capital expenditures that will plateau and maybe even decline in the next few years. So when that comes, that's a reversal that you see will happen for all of these chip manufacturers, construction, and so forth. Something has to give. If AI is successful, it's also going to lead to a lot of disruption. I'm an optimist that it will over time work out, but not in the next several years. It will be much slower, I think, in terms of really changing productivity growth.
2: Let's talk about who loses out in the AI transition, especially when it comes to employment. We saw this with the so-called China shock when U.S. manufacturing jobs were sent overseas. Some predictions say that the net job loss from AI will be much larger, but it strikes me that nobody really knows yet.
3: AI needs to be thought of, and I say this to these great students at MIT, I say you've got to look at the task level, not the job level. What are the tasks of the producers of Freakonomics that they can offload to AI? There's still going to be a human asking the questions. I think for a while, Stephen, I think you're not an AI agent, are you?
2: I am not an AI agent just yet. I do find AI helpful in my research, but I'm just using it essentially as a better version of a search engine or maybe a talented and smart assistant who also makes a lot of mistakes.
3: Correct, correct. You have to be dubious. You have to really challenge it. You can't offload too much because they'll tell you something that's just not correct. But what tasks will be automated? And then later, subsequently, what whole processes will be transformed? Like Henry Ford transformed the factory floor and did that whole assembly line.
2: And then extending that metaphor, when you create the car, you add mobility, and that leads to billions of opportunities that didn't exist. So that's the creative destruction argument that the people that I hang out with, the economists, like. But when I raise that argument to AI skeptics, younger and older, they see it more in the this time is different way. There's no way that that's going to happen. So what do you say to that skepticism?
3: I feel it. I understand it. There's been skepticism about a lot of different technologies for centuries. To the extent that you concentrate on a winner-take-all or a winner-take-most model, if the scaling goes that way, then a lot of the profits and revenues go to that one or two main central models. Then if companies, law firms, consulting firms, software firms are offloading and automating tasks, then the worry is, well, does everybody else get paid lower for what they're doing? There's going to be a lot of disruption in the 2030s. I think there'll be a lot of political angst and changes of coalitions around this throughout the 30s and maybe the 40s.
2: I was hoping you were going somewhere positive with this, but you're saying that what we've got now in terms of uncertainty, let's say political partisanship, let's say angst, as you put it, you're predicting at least 10, maybe 20 more years.
3: I think that we're in a transitional period of time, and we've seen this at other times. In the industrialization of the late 19th century, it was a little bit about electrification. It was a lot about the railroad, a lot about industrialization, moving from the farms to the cities. But that was a period of time we had the progressive era. It was one of the most dynamic periods of time that we actually broadened the franchise to vote to women by 1920. We did some heinous things on race, though. We went backwards and we've installed the Jim Crow era. But the progressive era was one that we did antitrust laws. We set up the Federal Reserve and the Federal Trade Commission. I think the 2030s and 2040s will be a challenging political time. I think that the American public is going to rise to the challenge and say we need to change some of the imbalances that are in society. And I hope you ask me about China.
2: Coming up after the break, what about China? I'm Stephen Dubner in conversation with Gary Gensler, and this is Freakonomics Radio. We will be right back.
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2: Gary Gensler is former chair of both the Securities and Exchange Commission and the Commodity Futures Trading Commission. Before that, he was a partner at Goldman Sachs, and now he is a professor at MIT. We're talking about how the AI boom may play out, and that depends on who wins the AI race.
3: China and the U.S. are in the lead right now. China and the U.S. have different approaches. We're spending probably seven times as much as China this year on building those data centers. And yet, their models are only maybe 4 to 9 months behind us. There's a lot of price pressure in the U.S. Our companies in the U.S. are saying, well, if you want to use OpenAI or Anthropic, we have to charge you. And at some point in time, we have to pay our bondholders and our stockholders. China might be 4 or 9 months behind, but it's good enough. Like when you do your searches for Freakonomics, I don't know if you're looking at the budget for how much it's costing you, but if you thought I can do almost as good a search for half the price, you might say I'll use a DeepSeek model from China or a Moonshot model or Alibaba Quen model. We're in an interesting time where we may have put a lot of cards on this thing as a nation, but we'll have the Maseratis and the Ferraris of AI, and they're going to be building the Volkswagens, and the Volkswagens will sell a lot. Well, just think about it. In China, they have a pretty darn good electronic vehicle.
2: They do. It's taken over most of the world except for the U.S., yes?
3: Yes, BYD. And so is that where we're going to be on this AI front in 2 or 4 or 5 years, where we get some commoditization of good enough AI for most tasks? China is also ahead on industrial robotics. So I think that's going to play out significantly as well.
2: Have you ever heard of an exercise called a premortem, Gary? This was invented by a guy named Gary Klein, who's a psychologist.
3: He's got a great first name.
2: I agree. So the premortem asks, let's say you work at a firm and you're launching a new product. You're the CEO and you say, I think we're doing great. I want to make sure it succeeds, but I also want to take out an insurance policy. Let's get together everybody who knows really what's going on here and imagine that our product came out and failed. And let's try to identify the causes right now. And if you can successfully do that, then maybe you can amend them and the launch can be successful. So if I were to ask you, Gary Gensler, to conduct a premortem, imagining that there's a massive market correction in the U.S., let's just call it 20%, What would be the causes? We've got private credit looking wobbly. It could be an AI collapse. I'll let you fill in the rest. But if you had to face that dark scenario, what would be the causes? And then let's say, what would be the consequences too?
3: My friend, 20% is not the dark consequence. There's a lot of room between us right now at a stock market that's 236% of gross domestic product, and the average of the last 25 years is maybe 110 or 120%.
2: Okay, you want to take it to 50% then?
3: I'm just saying that, what did you want to do a pre-mortem on? Look, the consequential underpinning of the economy and the capital markets right now is this AI investment. I don't think many people will disagree with that. Where there's debate is how that's going to play out. On your pre-mortem, if the market had a correction, so to speak, and it was off, whether it's your 20% or more, it's likely to be that folks look at this and say, the revenues and the profits aren't there. The companies are still there, but the revenues and the profits. When you think some of these tech companies have profit margins, that's the gross profits divided by their revenues, but profit margins in the 50 to 80% range. I mean, the memory companies and NVIDIA are in that 70 to 80% range. And a number of them have moved their pricing for their chips, particularly the memory companies, up 4 and 5-fold over the last year. This is not like 4 or 5% inflation. It's like 300%. There's remarkable innovation going on. There's remarkable technological advances going on. Your pre-mortem, it would be, well, gross margins collapse at these companies. Their pricing pressures right now are going on because there's this huge demand factor. And then you see the chip companies, the data centers all rushing to build new factories, new plants, new laboratories. Your pre-mortem would say, well, there's not enough revenues to support all that. And there's an adjustment. And how does it spill through to the private credit field? How does it spill through to these neo-cloud companies? There would be some breakage. And I go back to Warren Buffett. He says, you really find out who's been swimming with their trunks off when the tide goes out. We'd find out who was swimming with their trunks off, but it would be, where is the leverage? Which companies not just have to retrench, but actually go into some bankruptcy? There will be some somewhere. I think for the economy writ large, the spending, the consumption would come off a bit. The high net worth individual consumption would come off. One last thing I think is, if AI continues to be successful, and if the Anthropics and the OpenAIs can charge more, the Googles and Metas can charge more and more U.S. companies are going to turn to the Chinese models and say, I'm going to go to the good enough model. I'm going to go to the Volkswagen of AI, not the Maserati of AI. Most of our economy does not buy the frontier desk chair for their office.
2: The automobile, whatever you name it. You live in a place like New York City, you think everybody drives a BMW.
3: But that's not what all the Uber drivers are driving, right? You need the production model of AI mentality. Hundreds of companies in 2026 are already turning to their technology buy, and they're going, look, we've got to lean into AI, but we've also got to manage the costs right now. Let's do what the technologists call orchestration. I don't want vendor lock-in. I don't want to be dominated by somebody that can charge a lot more.
2: Before AI was all the rage, especially in the markets, crypto was not all the rage, but there was a lot of rage, positive and negative rage, let's call it. And you, when you were running the SEC, were very involved in crypto regulation. You declared the industry the Wild West, and you launched enforcement actions against a bunch of firms, Coinbase, Binance, and others. I'd love you to talk about the work that you did toward crypto regulation during the Biden administration, and then what to me as a layperson would appear to be a pretty total washout by the Trump administration, overruling and undoing. I've also got a question here from someone who's been on the show before, Brendan Ballou. Brendan wrote a book about private equity a couple years ago, former DOJ. He said many of Gensler's regulations were enjoined by courts, and that'll only become more common as more of the federal judiciary is appointed by President Trump, even if a Democrat gets elected president, in a world where Congress remains dysfunctional and averse to regulating finance and where courts are eager to stop new regulations. What are the institutions that will rein in either private equity or crypto, et cetera? So I want to know what it's like for you to see how crypto has been obviously embraced by the Trump administration and Trump personally benefiting from his own crypto adventures. So that's kind of one part of it, whether you want to talk about that as a grift or not. But I'm also curious to hear you talk about what happens when well-constructed regulation gets undone in a heartbeat when there's a new administration.
3: I think there's a mix of questions in there, my friend.
2: I'm sorry, I have a wandering mind.
3: One is we live in a functioning democracy, and I think it's a really positive thing that when the American people speak and they elect a new lead, a president, a new Congress, that policy can shift. That's the American public's right, and that's a good thing. You also asked about the courts and how does it feel. I think the courts have shifted, and that's a market in itself. I used to say to my colleagues, we have to think about not where the puck is, but where the puck is going, that famous Wayne Gretzky quote. In the courts, the puck was moving, very much so during the Biden administration, really for the last 20 years, but it's shifted a fair amount in terms of constraining what the administrative state and the executive branch can do in terms of using the laws to promote public good. I think Brendan is a little bit unfair, if I might say this. I think that of the 40 or 45 or so regulations that we did while I was proud to be chair of the SEC, while a handful of them were challenged in court, and we did lose a number down in the Fifth Circuit, it's a handful, and I would not have wished to have lost them, particularly as it relates to transparency and private equity, which I think you mentioned. The private capital markets, we were trying to get more transparency to those pension funds and endowments that were investing in private alternative investments like private equity. And the Fifth Circuit down in Texas and Mississippi said, no, they didn't think that we had had that authority under the Dodd-Frank Act to just provide transparency to the limited partners. There were two or three other cases that unrelated to those crypto fields. And the last part that you asked about, look, I say this, all the capital markets since antiquity, now and into the future, trade on a mix of fundamentals and sentiment. But now you get to some markets that feel nearly entirely sentiment and not much fundamentals. Those are usually those markets that are not sustained in valuation. You might think I was going to go to tulip bulbs. I didn't need to go to tulip bulbs. I could go to meme stocks of some sort. So what is it that supports the valuation of thousands upon thousands of crypto assets? If you're an investor, you really have to think long and hard, well, what supports the valuation? Maybe there's one or two of these things that persists for some time because there's nearly 8 billion people in the world. And Satoshi Nakamoto, who wrote that seminal paper, the Bitcoin white paper, whomever Satoshi Nakamoto was, came up with an interesting ledger system. That's what it is, a database system called blockchain technology. But I would note, I don't know of any financial firm, I don't know of any crypto firm that uses the blockchain technology to keep their books and records. It is used to move this asset in a permissionless way around the globe. And in some cases, that creates an economic benefit of avoiding sanctions. It creates an economic benefit to some who want to avoid anti-money laundering laws and gun running.
2: Its advocates say it also prevents friction and profiteering from the banking system. I assume you're not sympathetic to that argument.
3: I think that it hasn't proved out to be that beneficial. Are there frictions in the banking system? Yes. All you have to do is look at the stock market and say, what's the valuation of Visa and MasterCard, and why are they trading at somewhere between $400 and $700 billion of market cap each? So there's economic rents. There is market concentration in the U.S. payment system and the Chinese payment system. The Indian payment system are cheaper to do commercial payments than in the United States. But we have a very efficient payment system when it comes to paying our mortgages, being paid. We have seen this debate, and Jamie Dimon has gotten some publicity recently on it. And I think he's right to raise these points. If you have something that is purportedly backed by U.S. dollars, stable coins, if they're well-regulated, maybe will be backed by U.S. dollars. In the case of Tether, I'm not sure. I think close to 20% of its backing is not dollars, but it's Bitcoin and investments and alternative investments and things. But it's debate. Well, what happens if you have a U.S. dollar-backed digital dollar that doesn't have the same rules and doesn't comply with any money laundering laws and the like? Will that destabilize the U.S. banking system? And will it disintermediate the banking system? That's playing out right now, and it's a fascinating political debate. But I think as an economic point of view, I would say if that $300 billion or so of stablecoins grew, as Secretary of the Treasury Scott Bessent said, to $2 trillion, it's going to take something away from the U.S. banking system.
2: And the person who would be signing that legislation has his own financial stake in crypto. When you've got that kind of behavior coming out of the White House itself, what does that do to public trust?
3: Well, you have challenges in terms of public confidence in their elected leaders, Congress, the executive branch, the president themselves, and the president and elected leaders' families and colleagues. We have serious enough differences on policy. We have serious enough differences on how to take our great nation forward. And what we were talking about earlier about how do we do that in a world that has so much inequality and polarization. And then you layer onto it an additional sense that some individuals, and in this case, the president himself and his family, are taking economic gains out of it. Whether it's insider trading or not, you just think about the disclosures that you referenced earlier about the very large gains. The numbers are publicly reported, $1.4 billion of profit to the president as disclosed on his financial disclosure forms in crypto.
2: Crypto alone. And we should say there's someone on the other side of those bets.
3: Look, I mean, most of the field doesn't have fundamentals.
2: I recently spoke with an economist who runs an institute that's focused on what he calls bringing the economy to the people. He argues essentially that an economy that generates wealth mostly for the upper end of the income distribution just isn't a good economy. Do you feel that the economy is either unbalanced or too strongly weighted against what people used to think of as accomplishing the American dream, rising up? Do you think that's in danger?
3: The United States is still one of the most innovative, dynamic economies of the world, but it's shifting. The inequality issue that you just raised is a real challenge. It influences the power dynamics in our political decision making. And if you keep tipping towards the elite or the people that have more wealth and they can change the rules of the game, then that tips more towards their favor, and you get more polarization in society. We've seen this as a nation. We went through the Gilded Age in the late 19th century, and then we had a progressive era. And even Teddy Roosevelt, a Republican, said, I've got to be a bit of a populist. The current president, President Trump, I think in part got elected both terms by tapping into some of those concerns of the broad public. Now, I think his policies have not aligned with his rhetoric, but I think that he understands that the public feels the system isn't working for them.
2: If in the future there's need for a big cleanup, and let's say there's maybe a Democrat in the White House, are you up for another round of cleanup duty, or have you had your turn?
3: oh God, is a big, great country of 350 million people.
2: They can find somebody else.
3: I would say this for anybody listening. If you have a chance in your country, your city, your state to serve, it's a remarkable thing to feel that you can do something for your community. It could be at your church or your synagogue or your mosque as well, your local school. I think there's just something remarkable about it.
2: That, again, was Gary Gensler. His podcast with Nobel laureate Simon Johnson is called Power and Consequences. And Gensler just added one more title to his resume, Friend of the Court. In his first ever amicus brief, Gensler urged a court to reject the legal position of the CFTC, the agency he once ran.
3: This will end up debated and discussed amongst 9 individuals in a small conference room in Washington, D.C., and that's called the Supreme Court. None of us will be in the room.
2: What is this controversial case? It involves the prediction market Kalshi, which argues that the CFTC has the authority to allow what is essentially sports betting. Gensler says it doesn't. We are working on an episode about prediction markets, so you will hear from Gary Gensler again sometime in the next month or two. We'll also hear from the CEO of Kalshi, Tarek Mansour.
9: Every time there's a new financial instrument, it was like, oh, gambling in the stock market. People used to call grain futures gambling.
2: That is coming up soon on Freakonomics Radio. 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

0: This is member-supported Hawaii Public Radio. KHPR Honolulu, KKUA Wailuku, KANO Hilo, KHPH Kailua Kona, KIPL Lihue, and KJHF Kualapu'u. Welcome to Evening Jazz. I'm your host, Charles Husson, and we're listening to new music from bassist Josh Warren from an album called The Path. It'll be our featured new release tonight on the program as we look at new and recent releases of all kinds and classic jazz tracks. We'll take a break for news from NPR. I'll see you back here at 8:06.
1: Live from NPR News in Washington, I'm Linda Kenyon. Senator Darlene Graham has won the GOP primary runoff election in South Carolina.
2: South Carolina Republicans, I humbly accept your nomination to serve as the Republican nominee for the United States Senate from the great state of South Carolina.
1: Darlene Graham was serving as an interim senator, filling her late brother Lindsey Graham's Senate seat. She was endorsed by President Trump for a full term, beating Republican Representative Ralph Norman for the nomination. She'll now face the Democratic nominee and a pediatrician, Anna Andrews, in November. Canada has responded to the Trump administration's decision to impose 50% tariffs on some Canadian goods. It's imposing counter tariffs, targeting about 700 U.S. products. Dan Karpinchuk has the story.
3: Ottawa is targeting just under $20 billion of U.S. imports from smartphones and kitchen appliances to perfumes and makeup, steel and dairy products. The tariffs will vary from 15, 25 and 50%, depending on the product. Government officials say the target list came after consultations with stakeholders, the main goal being not to increase tax revenue, but to protect the domestic market share for Canadian companies. In addition, Ottawa laid out a $7.5 billion support package for workers and businesses hit the hardest by the latest round of tariffs from Washington. For NPR News, I'm Dan Karpinchuk in Toronto.
1: A day after the U.S. imposed economic sanctions on Iran, a mediator from Pakistan says there has been significant progress in peace talks to reopen the Strait of Hormuz. NPR's Amkar Kandakar reports.
4: Pakistan's Interior Minister Mohsin Naqvi shared his update on X while reposting a news update on Iran's President Masoud Pezeshkian, in which he says the U.S. must correct its tone and approach. A Reuters report quotes the Pakistani military saying the two sides also discussed reopening of the Strait of Hormuz. Pakistan earlier led negotiations over a memorandum of understanding that was meant to end the Mideast war, but the deal collapsed shortly after it was signed. Meanwhile, Iran's economy minister has warned of a military attack in response to the US sanctions meant to isolate its economy. Omkar Khandekar, NPR News, Mumbai.
1: Pennsylvania health officials report two residents in Lancaster County have died after being infected with measles. Neither of them were vaccinated. These are the first measles-related deaths in the U.S. this year. Three people died of the measles last year. Vaccination rates have dropped below the 95% needed to prevent outbreaks, with exemptions rising to an all-time high among kindergartners. You're listening to NPR. The family of a suspect accused in the stabbing death of a man at a popular Atlanta tourist area is apologizing to the community. The family is also calling on Georgia lawmakers to make changes in how the state handles psychiatric care. Lily Oppenheimer from member station WABE in Atlanta has that story.
5: Jonathan Hamby's family says he has a severe mental illness where he believes he's under constant attack. They offered condolences to the family of 29-year-old Ramon Harris, who died from his injuries. Hamby's family says they spent years desperately fighting a broken system that relies on a revolving door of short-term incarceration instead of long-term intervention. Police say Hamby has more than 30 prior arrests, including once carrying a samurai sword into a local elementary school. The family writes it should have been a high-risk warning sign. Instead, he was briefly jailed, released, and put back on the street. Hamby's charges include murder and terroristic threats. For NPR News, I'm Lily Oppenheimer in Atlanta.
1: United States Capitol Police have arrested a California man after discovering a guillotine in the bed of a pickup truck parked near the U.S. Capitol complex. Police detained the 35-year-old man when they saw his truck parked illegally on the east side of the Capitol grounds. Officers are investigating why the suspect made the trip from California and why he was transporting a guillotine. The instrument used for beheadings was invented in the late 18th century France. I'm Linda Kenyon, NPR News, in Washington.
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7: Next echoes music by Balthus from their sixth album, Manifest. The Bolivian trio is in that psychedelic tradition of Krungbin, mixing acid rock guitars, trippy songs, and Eastern flourishes. I'm John DiLiberto. We'll hear them and more on Echoes from PRX.
8: 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You're listening to Evening Jazz. I'm Charles Husson, your host until 10 o'clock tonight. And we're going to get right into the music this evening with a tune written by Illinois Jacquette called Black Velvet. It's played by pianist Red Garland. Arnett Cobb is the tenor saxophonist. This was recorded Halloween 1960 and released on an album called Sizzlin' by Red Garland and reissued on Blue and Sentimental and later on one called Red's Blues. Lots of opportunities to get this tune. Here is Black Velvet.

pianist Enoch Smith Jr. on Evening Jazz from his new album, This Is What Love Does. That was called Little Z, and it's an original composition by Enoch.

Hancock, Kai Gibson, and Logan Bogdan on bass and drums. Before that, Faye Carroll singing How Long Blues, featuring great saxophone work by the great Kirk Whalum. It's from her new 2-CD album, Faye Sings the Blues, and she has guest stars on here, including guitarist Taj Mahal, Gerald Albright, Jubu Smith, James Carter, Wycliffe Gordon, Eric Gales, just a great roster of musicians on this new album, Faye Sings the Blues. It's 22 minutes past 8 o'clock in the islands. You're listening to Evening Jazz. Charles Husson here with you until 10 o'clock tonight. Le Momi brings you After Hours from 10 to midnight. And then, to get you into a Wednesday, it's John DiLiberto with Echoes. Coming up, something from saxophonist Joe Henderson. But first, if you're looking for some live music, tonight on Oahu, bassist Randy Wong and ukulele master Abe Lagrimas Jr. are performing at the Green Lady Cocktail Room in the White Sands Hotel in Waikiki. They'll be there tonight until 10, so there's still some time to catch them. Pianist Tommy James is at Lewis Lounge in Halekulani Hotel, 8:30 to midnight, every Tuesday and Wednesday. Saxophonist Reggie Padilla and friends play at St. Peter's Episcopal Church on Queen Emma Street every Thursday, 6 to 7 p.m. Studio 909 at the Musicians Union on Kapi'olani Boulevard presents Ohana Jazz with the Alan Juan Quartet, 7 to 9 p.m. Thursday. And the Quartet Air plays a wide mix of jazz and pop every Wednesday, 7 to 9 p.m. at The Spot on South King Street near University. To submit an event for the calendar, send an email to jazz@hawaiipublicradio.org.

bassist Josh Warren from his new album, The Path, that was called Gratitude, and featured Christian Antonacci and Ethan Zabarillo playing trumpet and tenor sax, Miles Cakebread Krause on guitar, Emmett Hodgins and Matteo Romaniello, piano and drums. Before that, Dawn Lambeth with a nice new recording of Mabel Wayne and Billy Rose's tune, It Happened in Monterey. It's from her new album, I Get Ideas. And we started off with saxophonist Joe Henderson playing Back Road, a tune written by trumpeter Kenny Dorham, who also played on the recording from this album, Our Thing. Andrew Hill, Eddie Kahn, and Pete LaRocca, piano, bass, and drums. It's 18 minutes before 9 o'clock. You've got Evening Jazz here on member-supported Hawaii Public Radio. And if you haven't noticed, we have a membership campaign coming up in the next few weeks. 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It's easy to set up on our webpage. $10 a month is a great giving level. You can also call during the membership campaign if you enjoy that. Again, that's coming up in the next few weeks, so listen for it. We have a weather statement, I suppose this qualifies. Episode 54 of Lava Fountaining in Halemaumau began at 10:30 this morning. Webcams and radar data indicate that occasional small bursts of volcanic ash continue to emanate from the crater. Low-level trade winds will push ash towards the southwest, and any ash fallout will likely occur over the Kau District and Highway 11, southwest of the town of Volcano. This includes the communities of Pahala, Wood Valley, Na'alehu, and Ocean View. Avoid excessive exposure to ash, which is an eye and respiratory irritant. Those particles will get in your lungs and do some nasty stuff. Those with respiratory sensitivities should take extra caution to minimize exposure. Coming up at 10 o'clock, it's Le Momi with After Hours. And at midnight, John DiLiberto with Echoes.

0: Russ Annixter's Hippie Big Band playing Curtis Mayfield's tune from Superfly. That was Freddy's Deads featuring Danny Lewis at the Hammond B3 organ. Before that, vocalist Alan Harris with songs composed by Ike Joseph, who was a brill-building singer-songwriter. Didn't get nearly the exposure that Alan Harris believed he should have, so he made a whole album of his tunes, and we heard Alan sing They Said It Before. The album is called Swingin' Love Songs, and we started off with vibraphonist Bobby Hutcherson playing a Cedar Walton tune called Groundwork. It's 9 o'clock across the Hawaiian Islands, and you're tuned to member-supported Hawaii Public Radio. KHPR, Honolulu, KKUA, Wailuku, KANO, Hilo, KHPH, Kailua, Kona, KIPL, Lihue, and KJHF, Kualapu'u. I'm Charles Husson, and we're going to take a break for news from NPR. I'll be back at 9:06 to get the music started again.
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2: Live from NPR News in Washington, I'm Linda Kenyon. South Carolina Republicans have elected Senator Darlene Graham as the party's Senate nominee. This is her first time winning an election. She was appointed to serve out the term of her late brother, Lindsey Graham. South Carolina Public Radio's Luis Alfredo Garcia reports.
3: Senator Darlene Graham defeats Congressman Ralph Norman in a special runoff election. Norman is a member of the House Freedom Caucus. Graham had the backing of President Donald Trump and several established lawmakers throughout the state, but she was criticized for her lack of political experience. She says in an election night speech that the party now needs to focus on winning in November.
4: Tonight is a great victory, but it's not the finish line. In fact, it is the starting line for an even bigger fight which lies ahead.
3: Graham will face Democratic nominee pediatrician Annie Andrews in the November general election. For NPR News, I'm Luis Alfredo Garcia in Columbia, South Carolina.
2: Iconic country music superstar Dolly Parton has died.
5: Jolene, Jolene, Jolene, Jolene.
2: Parton was singing one of her most popular songs there, Jolene. Dolly Parton grew up in poverty in Tennessee and rose to fame as a singer and philanthropist. Her publicist says Parton died after bravely facing a brief battle with cancer. She was 80 years old. The U.S. and Canada are in an all-out trade war, with both governments now imposing $20 billion worth of tariffs against each other. As NPR's Emily Fang reports, Canada's Prime Minister Mark Carney responded in kind days after the Trump administration announced the newest tariffs.
6: Canada's tariffs range from 15 to 50%, and they cover a medley of goods ranging from American fish to paper to tableware. These tariffs come on top of several rounds of American trade penalties levied on Canada over the last year and a half, including punishing levies on Canadian steel and aluminum. This week, President Trump also threatened to raise tariffs on Canadian cars and auto parts to 50% starting next year. And he wrote several bellicose statements on his social media site Truth Social, accusing Canada of, quote, ripping off the U.S. This aggressive rhetoric and repeated threats to annex Canada has left most Canadians hostile to compromise with the U.S., according to multiple public opinion polls. Emily Fang, NPR News, Washington.
2: Iran and Oman say their top diplomats have met in Tehran and discussed a phased approach to managing ship traffic through the Strait of Hormuz. This critical waterway for oil shipments remains largely shut down nearly 6 months after the start of the U.S.-led war against Iran. Traversing the strait remains risky. An oil tanker was disabled on Monday after it was hit by a projectile off Oman. You're listening to NPR. An expedition off the shores of Tel Aviv has found the remains of Israel's most famous shipwreck that dates back to 1948. Itai Stern reports the ship sank during one of the country's deepest crises in a story that is resonating in modern Israel.
7: The ship known as Altelena was attacked and sunk off the coast of Tel Aviv just weeks after Israeli state was established. The orders to fire on it were given by Israel's first prime minister, David Ben-Gurion. On board were members of the Irgun, a right-wing Jewish militia that refused to be disarmed and absorbed into Israel's new army. Israeli troops sank the ship, bringing the new state to the brink of civil war. Speaking near the wreck's discovery Monday, Prime Minister Benjamin Netanyahu said Israelis should never allow such internal conflicts again. But recent polling shows deep ideological division, with 78% of Israelis saying they worry about social cohesion. For NPR News, I'm Itai Stern in Tel Aviv.
2: The Boston Symphony Orchestra and its musicians ratified a 3-year contract, avoiding what could have been the first strike in the ensemble's 145-year history. Relations have been strained since March, when the BSO decided to force out music director Andras Nelsons. Despite the deal, the BSO says some issues still remain unresolved, including questions about whether Nelsons will be reinstated. The orchestra's new season is scheduled to begin on September the 17th. I'm Linda Kenyon, NPR News in Washington.
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9: Next echoes, music by Balthus from their 6th album, Manifest. The Bolivian trio is in that psychedelic tradition of Krungbin, mixing acid rock guitars, trippy songs, and Eastern flourishes. I'm John DiLiberto. We'll hear them and more on Echoes from PRX.
0: Tonight at midnight, following After Hours. This is member-supported Hawaii Public Radio, HPR1. Welcome back to Evening Jazz. I'm Charles Husson, here with you until 10 o'clock tonight. Leimomi will be your host for After Hours, starting at 10. From vibraphonist Milt Jackson, we have a cut from his 1973 album Sunflower, recorded for the CTI label. He had a great rhythm section here. Herbie Hancock, Ron Carter, and Billy Cobham playing piano, bass, and drums. Let's hear them play Michel Legrand's What Are You Doing the Rest of Your Life?

Victor Young's When I Fall in Love, played by flutist Haruna Fukuzawa, from her new album, Plays at the Wrong Time. Steve Wilson joining in on second flute, David DeMata, Bill Mooring, and Steve Johns, piano, bass, and drums. And before that, vibraphonist Milt Jackson with What Are You Doing the Rest of Your Life? And I mentioned the rhythm section there, but I left out the great Freddie Hubbard playing trumpet on that recording from Milt Jackson's 1973 album for the CTI label Sunflower. It's 21 minutes past 9 o'clock. You're listening to Evening Jazz. I'm Charles Husson. Hope you're enjoying the music on this Tuesday night. We have some Jazz Crusaders coming up in just a moment. But before that, we're going to take another look at our jazz calendar. On Oahu, saxophonist Jerome Dawson performs at Gaslamp Speakeasy in Kailua every Wednesday and Friday, starting at 6. There's live jazz tomorrow from 7 to 9 p.m. at Hawaiian Brian's with the Quartet Public Speakin', featuring HYS and UH.

jazz members. Hula's Bar and Lay Stand in Waikiki has live music 6 to 9 p.m. every Wednesday through Saturday. Ethan Capone plays solo piano 8:30 to midnight every Thursday at Lures Lounge in Halekulani Hotel. And on the Big Island, pianist Gary Washburn and saxophonist Jesse Snyder play every Wednesday and Saturday, starting at 6 in the Manta restaurant at the Mauna Kea Beach Hotel. If you have an item for the calendar, please email it to jazz@hawaiipublicradio.org.

The Jeremy Montero Organ Quartet, recorded live upon Nassim Hill. That's the name of the album. And if you're wondering where that is, it's at the residence of the German ambassador to Singapore, and that recording was made October 1st, 2023. They played an original tune by Jeremy called Jazzy Bells Shuffle. Jeremy was the organist, Wesley Gehring on guitar, Sean Letts played tenor sax. Nicole Leavitt before that with Cole Porter's Night and Day. And we started off with the Jazz Crusaders playing a tune from their album, let's see, that was from their first album, Freedom Sound, released in 1961. It was called MJS Funk, and it was written by their trombonist, Wayne Henderson. It's 17 minutes before 10 o'clock in the islands. I'm Charles Husson, and as I mentioned last hour, we have a weather statement, which I'm obliged to pass along to you in the interest of public safety. As you know, episode 54 of Lava Fountaining in Halemaumau began at 10:30 this morning. Webcams and radar indicate that occasional small bursts of volcanic ash continue to emanate from the crater. Low-level trade winds will push ash toward the southwest, and any ash fallout will likely occur over the Kau District and Highway 11, southwest of the town of Volcano. This includes the communities of Pahala, Wood Valley, Na'alehu, and Ocean View. Avoid excessive exposure to ash. It is an eye and respiratory irritant. Those with respiratory sensitivities should take extra caution to minimize exposure. And tomorrow we'll see how this episode continues. Otherwise, partly cloudy for Hawaii Island tonight, with scattered showers windward and isolated showers leeward through the night. Lows 71 to 76, winds from the northeast 15 to 20 miles per hour. It'll be partly cloudy for the rest of the islands, scattered showers windward in Mauka this evening, then isolated showers after midnight. Lows in the mid-70s with east winds 15 to 25 miles per hour, a little bit breezy. Skies are fair to clear all around the state at this hour. In Hilo, it's 76 degrees, 77 in Wailuku, 78 in Lihue, and in Honolulu, 79 degrees.

trumpeter, flugelhornist rather, Rick Braun, from his new album featuring the music of Chuck Mangione. That was called Give It All You Got, and it featured saxophonist Tom Scott. Before that, the vocalist Somi singing Iowa from her album What Does It Take to Bloom. And we started off with the Kenny Werner Trio, recorded live at Visiones in New York City, August 29th of 1995, playing Chick Corea's Windows. Thanks for tuning in tonight. Hope you enjoyed the music. I'm Charles Husson. I'll be back here tomorrow night at 8 with more evening jazz. Stay tuned for Les Momies coming up at 10 with After Hours. Have a great night.

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0: Welcome to After Hours, a collectively hosted show spread out across your weeknights. A different selector here every evening. I'm Leimomi, your Tuesday night guide to Uanoa, a show shaped by voices of the Pacific, archival to contemporary. Each track occurrence in Moanani Akea. Tonight, we are digging into the work of Aotearoa drummer, producer, and beatmaker Julian Dine, the son of jazz bassist Paul Dine. Julian grew up around sound, around recording, around music, but really found his way through punk, hip-hop, and sampling on his MPC. Create digger in his own right, we're going to be listening to a majority of his albums this evening. Stick around, I'll be back in a minute with more music.
1: Live from NPR News in Washington, I'm Linda Kenyon. The Canadian government has announced retaliatory trade tariffs against the United States in response to President Trump's latest raft of tariffs against Canada. Canadian Finance Minister François-Philippe Champagne says it's about simple fairness.
2: Canada's counter-tariffs are designed primarily to provide protection for Canadian industry impacted by U.S. tariffs and allow them to compete against U.S. products in the Canadian market. It's all about fairness, it's all about level playing field, it's all about supporting Canadian workers and Canadian businesses.
1: Champagne says the tariffs will match the U.S. tariffs, dollar for dollar. A federal judge has found the U.S. Postal Service violated a court order blocking it from carrying out President Trump's order to restrict mail-in voting for the midterm elections. As NPR's Hansi Lo Wang reports, the fight is not over.
3: The Supreme Court handed President Trump a temporary win this week by pausing one of the rulings blocking the U.S. Postal Service from carrying out his directives in about half of the states. But the High Court did not pause a nationwide block on work by USPS. Now a federal judge in Boston has found that USPS violated that block by releasing last week a finalized plan for delivering mail-in ballots only to people on voter lists that the states would have to turn over to the mailing agency. We should note USPS is a financial supporter of NPR. This legal fight is now heading towards what may end up being its final phase. Voting rights and Democratic groups are making requests for new court orders that block the Postal Service's finalized plan. And with the start of mail-in voting for the midterm elections weeks away, there may not be time for Trump's order to be fully carried out. Hansi Lo Wang, NPR News.
1: Oklahomans have selected their Republican candidate for governor, but just barely. Grayson Wheeler with member station KOSU has the story.
4: As the counts flowed in, former state senator Mike Mazie and current Oklahoma Attorney General Gintner Drummond were never more than a few points apart. The difference came down to around 2,000 votes. In the end, Mazie won, according to a race call by the Associated Press.
5: And thanks, of course, to President Donald J. Trump for helping us across the finish line.
4: Mazie pulled an endorsement from Trump ahead of the June primary, bolstering him in a crowded field. Drummond has drawn the president's ire, most recently for trying to halt construction on a controversial Trump-backed aluminum smelter. Mazie will face Democrat Cindy Munson and three independent candidates in November. It's been 20 years since Oklahomans elected anyone but a Republican to statewide office. For NPR News, I'm Grayson Wheeler in Oklahoma City.
1: Another Trump-endorsed candidate got past the finish line, Darlene Graham. The South Carolina interim senator won the Republican nomination, defeating Representative Ralph Norman in a runoff race to advance to the midterm election, where she'll face Democrat Annie Andrews. Darlene Graham was appointed to serve out the remainder of her late brother Lindsey Graham's Senate term. You're listening to NPR. European forecasters report global ocean temperatures have hit a record high, and that's having major effects on marine ecosystems, with repercussions being felt around the world. NPR's Lauren Sommer has the story.
6: The temperature at the surface of the ocean is now about 70 degrees on average outside of the polar regions. That's the highest in almost 50 years of record keeping, according to the Copernicus Climate Change Service, which is run by the European Union. There are two big reasons why. First, as the atmosphere has gotten hotter from burning fossil fuels, most of that heat has been absorbed by the ocean. Second, a strong El Niño has developed, which is a natural climate pattern that heats up the planet. Warmer oceans can affect fisheries around the world. It's also threatening many coral reefs, which are highly vulnerable to heat. Lauren Sommer, NPR News.
1: Elon Musk's space company is expanded. At an announcement in Louisiana, Governor Jeff Landry unveiled the project, which will include a $100 billion spaceport. The spaceport will be located on 125,000 acres of land along Louisiana's southern coast, about 200 miles west of New Orleans, and it will be used to launch rockets. State officials say this will be the company's fourth and largest launch site, and it will play a key role when it comes to ramping up missions of the reusable Starship launch system. Officials say it could support thousands of launches every year. Elon Musk was not at the site when the announcement was made. I'm Linda Kenyon, NPR News in Washington.
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Thanks so much for hanging out. You are listening to After Hours Uanoa, your Tuesday evening edition of the show. We are tuned into Julian Dine. This evening, we're going to be listening to a handful of his LPs. The man, the myth, the legend, has put out a lot of EPs, collaborative singles, and the like. A lot of music made with bands, whether it be indie to jazz. But this evening, we're going to be taking a look at him through the lens of a beatmaker and producer. We just heard the first two tracks off of his 2008-2009 release, Pins and Digits. First two tracks were Steel Lakes 11 and Layer, Another Layer. You can hear those beautiful vocals from Mara TK. If you're into artists like Theo Parrish out of Detroit, or even the BBE's Broken Beat Scene, you're going to love Julian Dine. This album in particular was released on the BBE, I believe, which took him out of the context of New Zealand and really put him on the map. And then shortly after, the label Wonderful Noise in Japan also put out this LP. And so, boom, this new kind of microcosm had been opened up. But this evening, we're really just going to be focusing on his music. We're going to be going through Pins and Digits, Teal, which is one of my favorites, kind of this in-between, featuring a lot of incredible singers and collaborators. And then we're going to get into Modes. For those of you who maybe don't know much about Julian, a little backstory. He's a drummer, rhythm feels super instinctive through all of his music, whether he's playing it or not. I like to say he turns the whole studio into an instrument, and you'll see why as we go through his discography. But I hope you stick around. We've got a solid hour 40 or so together. My name is Leimomi, and we're going to be listening to some Julian Dine from Aotearoa this evening. Thanks so much for being here.

And another one. That was Stained Glass Fresh Frozen, coming from Julian Dine off the album Pins and Digits. I have not looked into the meaning behind the title, but it does feel like some subtle, suggestive juxtaposition of tangible and the kind of like intangible of digital, organic and digital kind of positioning. But anyways, that's what we're listening to this evening. We're going to be going through a discography of music from Julian Dine, starting out with Pins and Digits, one of his first LPs to be released. The particular track we just heard is sort of like Julian Dine 101. Lots of textures, live percussion mixed with electronic hip-hop production. And then Mara TK with the soulful lyricism over the top, or sort of like filling in the middle space. That track in particular was later put on to Moody Man's 2016 DJ Kicks mix. There's like some funny thing going around about 2016 online. I'm showing my age, but that's the kind of stuff I was doing in 2016, was gobbling up DJ Kicks and trying to figure out what folks were listening to. London, Detroit. I think what's interesting about Julian is while he sort of launched from this really global center via, you know, being born in Montreal and then moving back to New Zealand, he's really sort of New Zealand based, New Zealand born and bred artist. And that's kind of how I've always known him, without sort of like an association to different beat scenes, although he's always fit into it. That isn't necessarily what I know him for. So, doing a lot of rambling, which is just to say we're going to be cutting a little into the record time, which is like a perfect album for the first hour. We're going to be getting into the upcoming tracks, Clunk. I'm probably going to mispronounce this. Conglomerates, which I feel like is a stone. I'm going to have to look that one up. And then we're going to get into an absolute banger featuring Parks called Falling Down, followed by Behind the Forge, getting into the 4-minute track. What I love about Julian's music is it really goes all over the place. Interludes mixed with reprise. Like, there's a whole concept. And so super fun that we get to listen together. Ua Noa, for those of you who are new here, is a show where we feature artists from across Mononukea, contributing to the fabric that is the sound, that is everything from alt to indigenous music, to hip-hop, to what have you. Things that you might not normally hear on mainstream radio, and things you might not hear on independent radio as well. Creating new channels for connection, and hopefully new channels for audience to grow, tour circuits to be carved out, and all of the above. So with that said, thanks so much for hanging out. Let's get back into the music. This is Julian Dine. We are listening to Pins and Digits.

All right. We just heard Fallen Down, and now we are finishing up Behind the Forge. This is coming from Julian Dine. You are tuned into Hawaii Public Radio 1. I'm Leimomi with Uanoa, a show that is part of the After Hours Ohana. Represents, if you tune in from 10 p.m. till midnight, you will hear one of our voices. There are a handful of DJs who are in the studio doing this thing live. Some mixing live. Like, Lulu is mad. She's here on Fridays. Gnarly is here on Mondays. She's also doing a live mix. Some of us bring in CDs. Some of us, of course, stream. But you know what? We all come in with a lot of heart and a lot of love. To hopefully brighten your week and maybe even introduce you to your new favorite artist or song. I love this track. Yeah, we are making our way through one of Julian Dine's first albums, Pins and Digits. What I like to do on Uanoa is kind of get into an album and listen to it in real time together. There's not a lot of places where you can do that these days. And obviously, you know, when you're making a playlist with friends, they're really listening to it together. And so there's something really fun about the concept and experience. Uanoa is a fairly new show, so we're playing around, if you will. But I hope you have been liking the format so far. Needless to say, Julian Dine is absolutely fantastic beat maker. He's got a language of his own coming out of Aotearoa. He is sitting at the intersection of jazz and funk, soul and hip-hop. I mean, he's in that global jazz ecosystem and the Japanese underground, coming off of labels like BVE, which is putting out a lot of broken beat and soul, and of course, you know, coming from the Theo Parrish, J Dilla lineage. This guy sits up there with the heavy hitters. You know, he may not have or is in the process of reaching that sort of the same level of kind of commercial success, but Julian is definitely one of those artists where if you know, you know, and if you're looking for a monster in the studio, if you're looking for a beat, if you're looking for someone to write music for you, this is the guy people go to. He has done collaborations across the board, including music with Troy Kingi, She's So Rad, Lord Echo, of course. Fat Freddy's Drop might be one that is a bit more familiar, and across hip-hop, artists like Open Souls, At Peace, Avondale Bowling Club, and Parks. You know, we ain't gotta go on and on, but we could. That's like the type of caliber he is approaching beat making with. And so yeah, let's just hop back into it. Julian Dine coming out of Aotearoa. This is Tooth Nail Reprise. After that, The Young and the Fine. Excuse me, The Young and the Fine. And then we're gonna follow it with one of my favorites. It's like a minute track, New Zealand. And then I'll be back with a little bit of some protocol. So keep it locked. Here.

Hey there. Thanks so much for tuning in. This has been another episode of Uanoa on HPR1. My name is Leimomi. We've got some call numbers for you. KHPR Honolulu, KKUA Wailuku, yeah, KANO Hilo, KHPH Kailua Kona, KIPL Lihui, and KJHF Kualapu'u. Collectively, these are the stations of HPR1. We are listening to one of my favorite tracks, Spirits, closing track just before a beautiful remix of Stained Glass, Fresh Frozen. This is like the jazz musician Julian Dine. Tonight we are featuring Julian front and center, listening to his LPs throughout the evening. I hope you've been enjoying it so far. It's such a fun and eclectic mix, and interesting sort of picture window into his mind. HawaiiPublicRadio.org for more information about this evening's show, as well as the archives, which are usually up. And yeah, I hope you join me in the second hour. It is just a few moments away, as we get to the top of the hour with some quick announcements and the such. And then we'll be back. We're going to get into Teal, which is a bit more varied, but such a wonderful compliment to this record. So I hope you stick around to enjoy it. Otherwise, thanks so much for hanging out. Let's get back into the music. This is Spirits by Julian Dine.

0: Meta's lawyers are in federal court to defend against accusations from four state attorneys general that its social media platforms are designed to hook children.
1: What we're prepared to prove at trial is that they're deceiving consumers about Facebook and Instagram's dangers.
0: Meta denies the allegations. We'll have analysis tomorrow on Morning Edition from NPR News.
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3: Live from NPR News in Washington, I'm Dave Mattingly. The Canadian government says it plans to enact billions of dollars worth of tariffs on more than 700 U.S. goods in response to actions by President Trump. The Canadian tariffs will range from 15% to 50% and begin September 8th. Duties on imports of American steel and aluminum will double. Days ago, Trump added 50% tariffs on scores of Canadian imports. Later this morning, the Commerce Department is scheduled to report new numbers on the U.S. economy with revised data on second quarter gross domestic product. Senator Darlene Graham of South Carolina is celebrating a win in the state's Republican Senate runoff. She defeated Congressman Ralph Norman and will be the party's nominee in November. Luis Alfredo Garcia with South Carolina Public Radio has more.
4: Graham had the backing of President Trump and several established lawmakers throughout the state, but she was criticized for her lack of political experience. She says in an election night speech that the party now needs to focus on winning in November.
5: Tonight is a great victory, but it's not the finish line. In fact, it is the starting line for an even bigger fight which lies ahead.
4: Graham will face Democratic nominee pediatrician Annie Andrews in the November general election. For NPR News, I'm Luis Alfredo Garcia in Columbia, South Carolina.
3: Ahead of the Republican primary, Graham was appointed by the state's governor to serve the remaining months of her late brother's fourth term. Lindsey Graham died last month at the age of 71. A teacher is asking the U.S. Supreme Court to decide whether Louisiana's law requiring schools to display the Ten Commandments is constitutional. Aubrey Yuhas with the Gulf States Newsroom has more.
6: Chris Deere teaches history in New Orleans and is a former Louisiana Teacher of the Year. His lawyers argue the law violates the First Amendment's Establishment Clause because it requires public schools to post a specific version of the text in every classroom. In his petition, Deere says teaching in the same room would feel to him like proselytizing. He first sued the state over the law in 2024. A federal judge dismissed his initial lawsuit as premature because when he filed it, the law wasn't in effect, so posters hadn't been hung up yet. The same thing happened to a separate lawsuit by families. But now the Ten Commandments are on display in many schools. Parents in Texas asked the Supreme Court to weigh in on its law earlier this month. Arkansas and Alabama also have similar laws. For NPR News, I'm Aubrey Yuhas in New Orleans.
3: Authorities in Pakistan say at least 14 newborns have been killed in a fire at a government hospital in Islamabad. At least one child was rescued from the smoke and flames at the Pakistan Institute of Medical Sciences. This is NPR News from Washington. People across the U.S. and around the world are remembering Dolly Parton. The country music icon died at the age of 80 following a brief battle with cancer. Reporter Katie Meyer spoke to some of Parton's fans in her hometown of Sevierville, Tennessee.
7: As soon as he heard the news, Tom Aiken came to pay his respects at the Dolly Parton statue in the town square. For Aiken, who is a Sevierville resident, her legacy is also about the way she always gave back to this rural community.
8: Coming down here and seeing everybody else and the sadness is not what you usually see here at the Dolly Parton statue. Everybody's usually very excited, so it's going to hit this town hard.
7: Dolly funded a women's health wing of the hospital where Aiken's wife works. He says without it, women would have to drive 30 minutes for mammograms and reproductive care. After he lays a bouquet of roses down, Aiken watches as the community gathers here in the town square and the tears begin to fall. For NPR News, I'm Katie Myers in Sevierville, Tennessee.
3: Gasoline prices in the U.S. remain little changed over the last month as the war with Iran remains unresolved. AAA says regular is averaging $4.10 a gallon nationwide. That's a penny less than this time in July. The price is still more than 90 cents a gallon higher than 1 year ago. Wall Street is coming off a positive day for stocks. The Dow added 160 points yesterday to close at 53,577. The S&P added 24. The Nasdaq gained 171. I'm Dave Mattingly in Washington.
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Thanks so much for being here. We are in our little bubble. This is After Hours, 10 p.m. till midnight. Boom. The Uanoa edition. My name is Lemomi. I bring you a free format show featuring music from artists across Moana Nuiakea, going beyond genre and really looking at sonic lineage and exploring sounds. We feature everything from indigenous hip hop here to beatmakers and producers like Julian Dine, who are just making up the game as they go and really allowing their essence to be fully expressed. I love this track. This is You You. Before that, we heard Design. This is coming off of his album Teal. In the first hour, we went deep into Pins and Digits, which is a fabulous way to kick off your music career. HawaiiPublicRadio.org, you can find more information. I'm sort of talking through the track that I would actually prefer you to listen to, so we're going to wrap it up soon. But coming up, we have Hours, followed by Like Glue and PF Mogul. I'll come drop some Julian tidbits and wrap him into the Aotearoa Taumaki Makarao scene in Auckland, as well as deep roots in Wellington and across Australia, the UK, Japan, Detroit, LA. Music has really been a means for his style and artistry to really travel. So the beauty of music. And now we're here in Hawaii listening. So I hope you are enjoying mid-track. We're going to jump in to You You. Stick around. There's going to be a lot more where this came from. Thanks so much for being here. This is HPR1.

Thanks so much for hanging out. You are tuned into HPR1, and we are listening to Julian Dine, the man, the myth, the legend from Aotearoa. Born in Montreal, and his family relocated back home to Aotearoa. Tonight we are digging into his discography, specifically going through the album Teal in the second hour. Right now we have PF Mogul. And yeah, if you've been here since the top of the hour, hopefully you've been able to since the beginning of the show, if you've been here since the beginning of the show, hopefully you can kind of see the progression, really going from the sort of broken beat and just beat producer, beat maker scene, and progressing into this whole assortment of sounds and eras, samples, as well as collaborators. Teal, of course, feels like somewhat of a collage. There's a lot of different studio artists, just artists who are featured on here. Collaborators like Mara TK, who you'll hear throughout Julian's discography, as well as Scott Towers. I believe he's one of the horn players for Fat Freddy's Drop. You have some really incredible studio musicians who also join him as well. And it further kind of pulls you through his lineage of music, which is kind of from like dad loves jazz, so I get into punk, and then, you know, through the underground and skating, really discover hip hop, soul, and electronic. All right, with that said, what other little tidbits do I know about Julian? I'll leave it at that. His father was, of course, a jazz bassist, and I believe his dad is like a professor potentially as well, and so you can really hear the sort of like rigor in everything that he does when you put on a pair of headphones and sort of just sit. There's so much information coming through his music. Yeah, I love this track. All to say, let's continue the journey. Uanoa is just a place for us to explore music from Wananui Akea, genre free, decoded, kind of raw, however you want to think about what it means to have total freedom. That's kind of what we try to do here. All right, up next, Copernicus, followed by, we're listening to Copernicus. Up next, What You Say, followed by Hot Shoe and Steady. Keep it locked. This is HPR1. My name is Lemomi. Thanks for being here.

What a beautiful journey. We are actually making our way to the final track, Follow You Round, off of Teal from Julian Dine. Thanks so much for being here. This has been another episode of Uanoa, part of the After Hours community, and time slot 10 p.m. till midnight. You can tune in across the islands, KHPR Honolulu, KKUA Wailuku, KANO Hilo, KHPH Kailua Kona, KIPLE Hui, and KJHF Kolapu'u collectively. 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There you can find more info. Otherwise, we're going to go out with this track. Thanks so much for hanging out. My name's Leimomi, and I'll see you next week.

0: Coming up on The Conversation, a 16-member crew with the Papahanao Makuakea Marine Debris Project is headed home after a close call with Hurricane Lala. They worried about which way to run as the storm intensified.
1: That was a little bit dicey there for a little bit, but thankfully they all kind of came together on a track and we were able to make a really solid decision on which way to go.
0: That's tomorrow on The Conversation on HPR1.

I'm John DiLiberto, and you're hearing echoes from PRX. Ahead in this hour are ambient transmissions from Marconi Union. We're going to hear a couple of great duos in the form of Byron Metcalf and Eric Volo and Steve Hackett and Steve Rothery. I've also got a track off the impressive debut by Thunder Bay. A lot of her album is extrapolations on electronic pop, but the track we're going to hear goes full almost.

0: Thunder Bay from her debut album, A Woman. I've also got a very early track from a 1980s New Age giant. It's ahead this hour on Echoes.
1: Live from NPR News in Washington, I'm Windsor Johnston. Senator Darlene Graham has won the Republican nomination for U.S. Senate in South Carolina. The political newcomer defeated Congressman Ralph Norman in yesterday's runoff election after winning President Trump's endorsement.
2: Our victory would not have been possible without you, and we are truly grateful. South Carolina is truly Trump country.
1: Graham was appointed to the Senate seat after the death of her brother, Senator Lindsey Graham, last month. She'll take on Democrat Annie Andrews in November. In Oklahoma, another Trump-backed candidate won the Republican runoff in the race for governor on Tuesday. Former state senator Mike Massie will face Democrat Cindy Munson and three independent candidates in the fall. CIA Director John Ratcliffe was in Moscow for unannounced talks with Russian officials on Monday. NPR's Charles Maines reports.
3: In brief comments to the Washington Post, Kremlin spokesman Dmitry Peskov said Ratcliffe's trip to Russia involved contacts between security services, later telling Russian state media that President Vladimir Putin did not meet with the CIA director. The press was tipped off to Ratcliffe's arrival after flight radar trackers showed a U.S. military transport plane had arrived at Moscow's Vnukovo Airport Tuesday morning. The aircraft departed Moscow later that afternoon. Media speculation has since swirled, with reports suggesting Ratcliffe had come to deliver a message on anything from Russia's war in Ukraine to the U.S. conflict with Iran or negotiate the release of American prisoners in Russia. The CIA declined comment when approached by NPR. Charles Maines, NPR News, Moscow.
1: President Trump's Board of Peace is criticizing a recent series of Israeli attacks in Gaza. Separately, a top UN official is condemning Israel's takeover of a UN-run facility serving Palestinians in Jerusalem. NPR's Daniel Estrin has more from Tel Aviv.
4: The Israeli military has been blowing up Hamas weapons storage facilities in Gaza and carrying out targeted killings of Palestinians accused of taking part in the October 7th, 2023 attacks on Israel. The Board of Peace told Israel it opposes striking weapons depots because it disrupts efforts for Hamas to hand over weapons. The U.S.-backed board also said it objects to Israeli military action in Gaza beyond responding to genuine and imminent threats. That's according to an official with the Board of Peace not authorized to speak publicly. In Jerusalem, Israel has seized a facility run by the UN Agency for Palestinian Refugees, which Israel has banned from operating in Jerusalem. The move was condemned by the UN's Mideast Peace Coordinator. Daniel Estrin, NPR News, Tel Aviv.
1: This is NPR News. The trial of the Libyan national accused in the deadly bombing of Pan Am Flight 103 over Lockerbie, Scotland, has been postponed. NPR's Ryan Lucas reports the trial had been scheduled to start this week.
5: Attorneys for the defendant, former Libyan intelligence operative Abu Aghila Mohammed Massoud Kher al-Marimi, asked in a filing late Monday that the trial be delayed to give them time to investigate what they said was newly discovered evidence, a request quickly granted by the court. A hearing is now scheduled for next week to discuss next steps. Prosecutors say Massoud built the bomb that blew up on Pan Am Flight 103 in December of 1988, killing 270 people, including 190 Americans. Massoud, who is in his 70s and has been in U.S. custody since 2022, has pleaded not guilty. Ryan Lucas, NPR News, Washington.
1: Jolene. Tributes are pouring in from around the world for country music legend Dolly Parton a day after her death. In Nashville, flowers and messages are gathering at memorials across the city. Mayor Freddie O'Connell says Parton's impact on Nashville went far beyond the stage.
6: Our daughters have grown up with 120 books, right? 5 years worth of a book a month each from Dolly Parton's Imagination Library. And now every child who is in one of the child care centers in our city will get that same experience. And it's just an extraordinary impact to have.
1: Dolly Parton died at the age of 80 on Tuesday after a brief battle with cancer. This is NPR.
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0: You're hearing echoes from PRX, and I'm John DiLiberto. I've got music from Frankie Rose and Ryan Farish ahead. We'll also hear a classic going back to an early album from a 1980s New Age giant. But let's start with guitarist Steve Hackett and guitarist Steve Rothery. Hackett from Genesis, Rothery from Marillion. This is from their album Together called The Roaring Waves.

0: Kitaro with Silk Road Fantasy, going back to his 1980 album Silk Road, and I still have my original Japanese version of this album in vinyl, which had a really beautiful cover that sadly they did not use when it was released in the US or pretty much anywhere else, I think. Before Kitaro, Ryan Farish with Symphony of Reflection, and Jess Lamb in there with I Am Overflowing from her new album of very radical remixes called I Am. Frankie Rose ahead of that with Manifest from her release Gila. And we started off with Steve Hackett and Steve Rothery, The Black Sea. Coming up in the next half hour, I've got Thunder Bay as Echoes continues from PRX. Supporting Echoes is Wayfarer Music, who've released an Echoes benefit album, Common Community. It's a recording of all original ambient tracks from artists including Brandon Lane, Andrew Schoen, Dino Pacifici, Sean O'Brien Smith, Michelle Qureshi, and more. For more information, go to echoes.org. That's Echoes, E-C-H-O-E-S, .org, O-R-G. 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
1: Coming up on The Conversation, a 16-member crew with the Papahanaumokuakea Marine Debris Project is headed home after a close call with Hurricane Lala. They worried about which way to run as the storm intensified.
2: That was a little bit dicey there for a little bit, but thankfully they all kind of came together on a track and we were able to make a really solid decision on which way to go.
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0: You're hearing Echoes from PRX, and I'm John DiLiberto. Coming up, we're going to be hearing Byron Metcalf and Eric Vall, a really beautiful EP that they put out called Spanned Times. But let's start with Marconi Union. This is off the album Multiform, Ambient Transmissions, Volume 3.

Byron Metcalf, Eric Volo, Perpetual Flow from their album Spanned Times, actually an EP. And that came out of Thunder Bay in a really different track on her debut album, A Woman. It was Oh My Sword, going full chorale there. And Marconi Union up at the top with Multiform 5. Coming up, going to be hearing William Orbit as Echoes continues. You can get a playlist for today's show. You will find that on our website, and that is at echoes.org. Here's a musician who was an assistant to Oliver Arnolds, and you can definitely hear that influence in his music. His name is Snorri Hallgrímsson, and this is off his album Nowhere Sessions.

0: Boards of Canada with Arena Americanada. Very interesting title for these days, off the album Inferno. And that came out of William Orbit from his final release. We lost William Orbit just a little while ago. The album is The Painter, and we heard Bank of Wildflowers with vocals from Georgia. And start off with Snorri Helgrimsson from the album Nowhere Sessions and a track called Vorar, which is ours, as in yours and ours. Thank you for being with me in this first hour of Echoes Today. I'm John DiLiberto, and you're hearing Echoes on PRX.
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0: Adarev, okay, you can hear the gunshots, you can see burning in the distance.
1: She ended up moving to the United States as a young child, without her family, and learned to make the best of her situation.
0: I think a few years into elementary school, it became crystal clear that no one was coming. And when I put the pieces together that my mom was not going to be able to get sponsorship, at least as fast as she had hoped, I thought, it's time to assimilate.
1: Hawa became the all-American girl next door, and it would take her 15 years to rediscover her roots and reclaim her Somali heritage, one recipe at a time. That's after the BBC News.
2: BBC News with Moira Alderson. The Nepal Tourism Board says nearly 400 travellers are out of contact after devastating floods swept through northern Nepal and triggered mudslides across the Chinese border in Tibet. Almost 300 of the missing are foreign nationals. Several people have been confirmed dead in Nepal, and there are reports of major casualties in Tibet. Here's our Global Affairs reporter, Ambarasan Ethirajan.
3: The number of those killed is likely to go up dramatically because the Nepalese government is still assessing what happened. One eyewitness was telling the news portal Online Khabar that it came all of a sudden and it was roaring down. It was like a huge explosion where it was bringing down boulders, mud and whatever was on its way. And the villagers were completely caught unawares.
2: At least 14 newborn babies have been killed in a fire at one of Pakistan's main state-run hospitals. A spokesman at the Pakistan Institute of Medical Sciences in Islamabad said the fire started in an air conditioning unit. The Prime Minister has suspended the Federal Health Secretary. Our Pakistan correspondent Caroline Davis has been at the hospital.
4: The federal minister who was down at the scene and spoke to media said that this spark had happened and had spread because there was oxygen pipes and oxygen cylinders in this particular unit in this ward. When I asked, could there not have been more checks to make sure that any sort of flammable material was nowhere near something that could potentially cause a spark, he said if you have some form of short-circuiting and there are these things nearby, that there's not much more that they could do, that they did the things that they could do. But of course, many of the families feel that there are many, many more measures that could have been put in place to have kept their very, very young babies safe.
2: China's Narcotics Control Commission has warned that a growing number of teenagers are misusing prescription drugs to deal with exam pressure. Students are buying non-regulated substances online to cope with grueling study hours and a strict elimination system. Laura Bicker is in Beijing.
5: Amongst the chat rooms that we've seen and the people we've spoken to, the one word that they keep coming up with is pressure. The pressure of exams, the pressure from parents and the pressure from society to succeed. So there are a number of factors that is unique to China. First of all, the one-child policy. Up until 2016, families in this country were only allowed to have one child, which means their entire hope, economic and social hope, is on the shoulders of one person. Secondly, when it comes to academic pressure, China really does have one of the toughest exams in the world.
2: Oil prices continue to fall as hopes rise the Strait of Hormuz could reopen. Crude oil has dropped more than 8% this week to well below $90 a barrel as Tehran and Oman have resumed talks on how to manage traffic through the waterway. Oman's government said a temporary shipping corridor could be announced soon. World News from the BBC. A former flight attendant in France has won a case for having her breast cancer recognised as an occupational disease. The ruling represents a first for the French aviation industry. From Paris, here's Hugh Schofield.
6: Sophie Laineau brought the case seeking to establish that her breast cancer, now in remission, was linked to her job. And for the first time in France, the court said, yes, it was. It listed three factors: passive smoking on board airliners up to the year 2000, prolonged night working, but also exposure to cosmic radiation. It's long been known that travel at high altitudes, and in particular near the Earth's poles, leads to higher than normal doses of charged particles emitted by the Sun and other galactic bodies. This court ruling is based on a growing body of evidence that excessive exposure to this radiation can be dangerous.
2: The World Health Organization is calling for a six-month truce in Eastern Democratic Republic of Congo to help contain the Ebola outbreak. The agency's Africa regional director says fighting between various armed groups has disrupted disease surveillance, delivery of supplies and forced partners to pull staff from high-risk areas. The outbreak is the second largest on record, with more than 5,000 confirmed cases. A Libyan man who was cleared after standing trial over the Lockerbie bombing has died at the age of 70. Olamin Khalifa Famiha was accused of murdering 270 people in the attack on an American airliner in 1988. He was found not guilty, but a second Libyan was convicted of playing a key role in the bombing. The organisers of next month's Asian Games in Japan are reportedly looking to reduce the number of participants after registrations of athletes and officials far exceeded the expected figure of 15,000. The organising committee says entries have reached about 17,000, complicating accommodation plans. BBC News.
0: Crystal clear blue waters, late nights with a bunch of people gathering over tea, the smell of burnt incense.
1: Hi, and welcome to Outlook, the home of extraordinary stories on the BBC World Service. I'm Asya Fuchs.
0: Constantly a pot of just boiling shah, which is Somali tea, lots of sheko sheko, which is just conversation.
1: Hawa Hassan remembers her time growing up as a small child in Mogadishu, the capital of Somalia, very fondly.
0: Loha, which is kind of like a Somali crepe.
1: In particular, the food.
0: I often had that with butter, sugar, and Somali tea. I would have sips of my mom's tea. That was a favorite. For lunch or dinner, sugo, which is a Somali pasta sauce that I like to say the Italians left behind. But ours is so much more warmer. It's made with cardamom, cumin, turmeric, cinnamon, cloves, all of these like whole spices that are toasted, then grounded. I often make that sauce just as a way to feel closer to my mother or closer to home, or if I'm having a tough week. It's like a marker of joy. And sometimes I don't know if it's the trauma romanticized, but my experience and my rememory of some of these things is just a lot of tenderness and family time.
1: Somali food is still a source of happiness for Hawa.
7: Every family has their own version of beef suqar.
1: She now lives in New York, where she's founded a company for Somali sauces and condiments, writes cookbooks, and presents cooking shows as a TV chef.
7: There are some families that use a spice called hawaj.
1: But for Hawa, it hasn't always been that way. For a long period in her life, she lost touch with her family and her roots. This is the story of her rediscovering and reconnecting with her past many years after leaving Somalia as a young child. Because while Hawa was wrapped in the warmth of her mother's kitchen, Somalia was coming undone.
8: The Somali people have been suffering, forgotten, for years.
1: In 1988, when she was just a toddler, a civil war broke out. And when she was five, the Somali state collapsed completely.
9: Normal life has come to an end. There's nothing left for these people to return to, and no law to uphold their rights.
0: The night we were leaving, it was a matter of, okay, you can hear the gunshots, you can see burning in the distance. The government had been overthrown. Immediately, my father's thought process was, I have to get everyone to safety. I remember just in the middle of the night being packed into a car by my father. My mother was on the brink of giving birth to her fifth child at this point, my little sister. We crossed the border, and my mother gave birth at a Kenyan hospital. And then shortly after, we moved over to Mombasa, where we then ended up being in the refugee camp for the next year.
1: And your father, he stayed behind in Somalia, is that right?
0: Right. He dropped us off and he went back.
1: Mm.
0: And he never left.
1: The refugee camp that Hawa, her four younger siblings, and their mother stayed at was set up to host the tens of thousands of people fleeing the brutal civil war and famine in Somalia. It was quickly assembled in the dry, dusty plains of northeastern Kenya and mainly consisted of tents and plastic sheets to protect them from the harsh sun. Even though Hawa was only five, she remembers it well.
0: It was busy. My mother was seeing people she knew. People were coming to our tent. There was constant conversation about what might be next for Somalia. And then there were people who were just focused on the return. You know, how do I get back home? How do we rebuild? And my mother, very early on, you know, she was so young. She was 25 at the time. So her main concern was completely restarting her life. As soon as my father went back and she gave birth, her only thought was, how do we go forward?
1: In a community where food and cooking is such a social glue, were people able to hold on to that aspect of their lives in the camp?
0: Yeah. Again, I think it is one of the best things about being Somali, that no matter where we are, we gather and we hold on to one another. Life did go on, and it was normal to share your food and invite people over still for conversations and for strategizing and things like that. One of the bedrock of Somali society is gathering and having tea together. And that carried on, you know, even in our quarters, there were people constantly coming over, talking about what's next over tea. One of my first jobs at 4 or 5 was to boil pasta water and to get things ready for my mom so that when the evening came, you know, and her friends and everyone gathered, they had a place to be.
1: Was there enough food to go around?
0: There was, I mean, you're talking about kind of like the beginning of what later became, I think, I want to say the largest refugee camp in the world.
1: Mm.
0: But there was absolutely more than enough to go around. People were displaced. They weren't poor and they weren't destitute. Even though the city of my childhood was no longer a bustling and a vibrant city and had become a violent war zone, it had been a place that was on the up and up, you know? People had money. People had access to the outside world. People had family abroad. And so there was money to spend. My mother very early on understood that, and she took it up on herself to open up a kind of like a shop, a dry goods shop, where she sold rice, pasta, teas, toiletries. So things changed. I grew up very much like a child for 4 years of my life. And then shortly after that, my brother and I both had to step into roles that we knew nothing about. And so very quickly, all of us had to grow up.
1: Your mother, she was always thinking about what's the next step? What's next for my family? When she was always plotting and planning like many of the families there. And sort of the first step of that really involved getting you to a better place, a place where you might have better opportunities. Sometime after you guys got to the camp, you were sponsored by a family and sent on your own to live in Seattle in the U.S. Do you remember how you felt leaving your family behind? I mean, did it seem like an adventure, or was it frightening?
0: Oh, absolutely an adventure. Up until that point, I think I'd been on an airplane once. You know, my whole thought process was, enjoy this ride. It's going to be so fun. And you're going to get to a new place. And you're going to suss out the land because your family is coming.
1: Hawa's life was about to change completely. As a young child, she found herself on a plane to the United States of America. First to New York, then to Seattle. Places that she knew barely anything about.
0: Absolutely nothing. I'd never heard. I don't even think I knew much about the United States. At that point in our lives, my family was really obsessed with Africa and learning the history of the continent. And we had the conversations around our home were constantly about the apartheid in South Africa. I didn't know the world had extended past Africa.
1: The culture shock started before she even set foot in the U.S. Airplane food.
0: Well, the very first thing that I remember eating and I thought was so strange was they gave us olives on the airplane. And I thought, why are they feeding green eyes to people? I thought, these people are strange. I will not be eating green eyes. I didn't try them at all. I didn't try olives for many years after that. I love olives now. And, you know, when the olives came, I thought, this is so strange. I have to share with people my biscuits and halwa, which is like a Somali treat that you usually eat during celebrations. And so I passed around my halwa. I had enough halwa to last me for like a week. Everyone who was with us, I gave them the halwa for my mom and the biscuits. And then we got to New York and I was on an escalator. I thought, what is happening? My mom, you know, she'd send me with henna on my hands. She did me up as if I was going to a party. And so when we got to New York, people were looking at me strange because I had my little hijab on, I had my henna on, and I'm looking back at these people because I'd never seen so many white people in my life. I was so fascinated by it. At that point in Kenya, you might see a white person here or there, but it wasn't the norm. And then when we got to Seattle and we left the airport, the very first thing I felt was the coldness of the place. I'd never experienced cold like that before.
1: After arriving in snowy Seattle, Hawa moved in with Somali relatives and settled in to her new life.
0: When I got to Seattle, for me, it was just about making sure everything is ready so that when my family comes, I have something to introduce them to. I spent some years being a child that was very much embedded in the Somali community. I helped cook. I cleaned. I went to school. I went home. I went to the mosque. I went home.
1: As kids do, you know, you start to adapt to life in the U.S. But you always assumed that your family would be joining you. At what point do you realize that this might not be happening, that they weren't coming?
0: I think a few years into elementary school, it became crystal clear that no one was coming. And when I put the pieces together that my mom was not going to be able to get sponsorship, at least as fast as she had hoped, I thought, it's time to assimilate. And so towards the end of elementary school was the very first time, I think it was in fifth grade, that I started to think to myself, okay, what does it look like to assimilate? You know, how do I keep the essence of who I am, but feel comfortable in this new society and this new reality of mine?
1: And how do you go about doing that?
0: I think the very first thing I did was I joined the after-school programs. I had an incredible teacher named Miss Buki who took me under her wing and would drive me home at 5, 6 p.m. and would help with my English. And she just took such a liking to me, but she also took such good care and she took pride in who I was. And so she was really my first lifeline in America. And she advised me, you know, join the basketball team, join all these programs that are available to you. And so sixth grade, I joined the girls' basketball team. And that was really essential to just even my personal development. I ended up not only becoming

0: reconcile that with the other part of your identity, the Somali part of your identity?
1: I didn't. I think being young and naive worked to my benefit then. I had one thing to focus on, and it was what was in front of me and my new reality. And so I didn't know enough to think, well, if I let this go, what will become of this? I just thought for my safety and for this new life I have, I need to focus on this place.
0: And was there a sense of actively rebelling against or rejecting Somali culture?
1: Oh, absolutely. I mean, I think being a little girl and joining the basketball team in itself is an act of resistance. You know, by the time I got to middle school, people were kind of confused because they just didn't know that young Somali girls can do that at the time, right? It wasn't a part of our culture. And so adults in Somali society who were either working in our schools or were parents of kids at the school would always say, oh God, she plays on the basketball team and she wears pants. You know, and I was like, yeah, I play on the basketball team and I wear pants. You know, like what? It wasn't normal in the 90s for a little Somali girl to be without parents, to be a part of all these programs, to have been as assimilated as I had become. It was very foreign because we were still a society that kind of kept ourselves.
0: How you were trying so hard, right, to build your own community, right, to find your place in this new world. I mean, how much were you missing your family? Were you missing your mother?
1: I think in the earlier years, I was so incredibly heartbroken. I don't even think missing is a strong enough of a word. But as time went on, I started to form so many protective measures around myself to make sure that I didn't get lost in the pain. One of the many things I put in place for myself as a little girl was I would give myself one day to cry a month. And so the last Sunday of every month, I would just cry my eyes out. And I would look in the mirror and I would repeat my name, my full name, back to myself. And then as time went on, you know, that became less and less and less and less. And then as I became an adult, I had to undo some of those threads, right? Because it's not healthy to have so many protective measures around yourself.
0: I guess you're doing what you can at the time to survive, right? And how often were you talking to your family? How often were you talking to your mom, to your siblings?
1: To my mother in the beginning, quite a bit. So she would call once a week. And then there became some dispute because once she realized they weren't going to be able to make it over, my mother formed a plan that I would move to Canada with her brother. I've actually never talked about this.
0: The plan was for Hawa and her uncle to meet at the border between the U.S. and Canada. Then she'd move with him to Toronto. Hawa's life was about to change completely yet again.
1: And the people I was with then took me to the border of Vancouver and Washington, Vancouver, B.C. and Washington.
0: Mm-hmm.
1: But they forgot my green card.
0: She was missing the documents to cross the border.
1: So then that created this tension between the folks I was being raised by and my mother because my uncle couldn't believe it. He came all the way from Toronto to Vancouver to pick me up and they didn't have the documents. Again, another one of those points in life that makes you feel like one thing going right that day would have changed the trajectory of my life.
0: Yeah.
1: And I'm so incredibly fortunate that my green card was missing, because if it wasn't, I would have grown up with my uncle in Canada under a whole another structure. It would have been an upheaval that would not have led to where and what I am now. You know, then my mother after that, I don't think the calls became less. It became less important to make sure that I got the calls. And so we didn't talk for many years. Sometimes there would be a 2-year gap. I think the longest was like 3 years.
0: Did you miss her in those gaps?
1: No, I didn't even, I know this might sound silly, but I did my best to not even think about that life.
0: Yeah.
1: I kept my head down. I became

0: very close to my basketball coaches. I moved in with my teammates' parents, who were very well off and took good care of me. I was in all the after-school programs. I got my driver's license. I became the girl next door in every way. And everyone around me would say that, like, oh, you are the American girl. You are this. And I took that all to heart, and I really did believe it. Maybe sometimes in between the noise, there was a time here or there where I felt, oh my God, I miss home. But for me, this new reality was so much more important than anything I had left behind at that time, because I was in protection mode.
1: Mm-hmm. And I mean, when you did talk to your mother, what did she make of your, you know, increasing Americanization, you know, the basketball, all of it? What did she think about it?
0: Well, by now, my mother had relocated to Norway, so she was living in Oslo. So she had her own understanding of Western society. And I think at every point, even to now, my mother's just been so grateful that I've been okay.
1: Mm.
0: Those years where we were disconnected, she says this till now, you know, people had such wonderful things to say about you as a little girl, but the only thing they didn't like is they thought you didn't like your own. And she knows this, but for me, it was a form of protection. I needed to protect myself in totality, because even sometimes being around some friends' parents I had were triggers for things I didn't have. And so I threw myself into this new world, and in turn getting disconnected from the community all around until I could be at a better place and I had more control and I had more authority.
1: You know, as part of that, in your new American life, you know, what was your diet like? What were you eating? Was it sort of burgers, fries, and pizza?
0: Oh, we had a corner store near our home. You know, I'd walk in there with a dollar and he'd make a meal out of it. I was having hot links, hot dogs, burgers, Doritos, Reese's Cups, slushies. I was, you know, gas station pizza, chicken wings, you know, mac and cheese when I would go to friends' homes. And then a lot of my best friends growing up were Ethiopians. And so on the weekends, I would eat anjera and, you know, I would eat churro, which is ground chickpeas. I would eat what they were eating.
1: Mm-hmm.
0: That's still some of my favorite food in the world. Wherever I go, I always look for an Ethiopian restaurant.
1: Mm-hmm.
0: So I had a little bit of everything, but I didn't go out of my way to find Somali food.
1: And you weren't cooking Somali food?
0: I wasn't cooking anything. I was a child. I was an American kid. I was going to basketball practice. Yeah, I was going to basketball practice and making sure that I was hydrated enough.
1: Having a Gatorade and a hot dog.
0: I was having a blue Gatorade or an orange Gatorade. That's right.
1: Hawa, at this point, a self-proclaimed American girl next door, was forging her own path. She graduated from high school, then college, was scouted as a model, and moved to New York to pursue her modeling career. But throughout all of it, there was always something in the back of her mind.
0: I got to a place in my mid-20s where I said, okay, I have to go back because I need to undo some of the threads of my own life. I need to speak to my mother about the abandonment. Of course, I know why things happened, but it doesn't mean that it hurts less.
1: How Hawa reconnected with her family, moved in with her mother and 9 other siblings now living in Norway, and rediscovered her love for the food she grew up with. That's all coming up after the break. Plus, a Nigerian trumpet player on his 2 attempts to set a Guinness World Record. This is Outlook.
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3: Coming up on The Conversation, a 16-member crew with the Papahanao Makuakea Marine Debris Project is headed home after a close call with Hurricane Lala. They worried about which way to run as the storm intensified.
4: That was a little bit dicey there for a little bit, but thankfully they all kind of came together on a track and we were able to make a really solid decision on which way to go.
3: That's today at 11 on The Conversation on HPR1.
1: Coming up on part two of Outlook, Nigerian trumpet player Joshua Lasagna tried to set a world record, but it turned out to be much harder than he'd expected.
5: I got to my limit, as at that point, humanly speaking, I could not play anymore. My chops failed, my arms, my body, my legs were literally shaking. You know, like everything went like so weird.
1: Did he make it? That's after the news.
6: BBC News with Moira Alderson. The Nepal Tourism Board says nearly 400 travellers are out of contact after devastating floods swept through northern Nepal and triggered mudslides across the border in Tibet. Almost 300 of them are foreign nationals. At least 14 newborn babies have been killed in a fire at one of Pakistan's main state-run hospitals. Officials say the fire broke out on the neonatal ward of the Pakistan Institute of Medical Sciences in Islamabad. One newborn is said to have survived. China's Narcotics Control Commission has warned that a growing number of teenagers are misusing prescription drugs to deal with exam pressure. Students are buying non-regulated substances online to cope with grueling study hours, a sense of isolation, and a strict elimination system. Oil prices continue to fall as hopes rise the Strait of Hormuz could reopen. Crude oils tumbled more than 8% this week to well below $90 a barrel as Tehran and Oman have resumed talks on how to manage traffic through the strategic waterway. Russian officials say a Ukrainian drone attack has destroyed another warehouse run by its biggest online retailer, Wildberries. The governor of Tambov region said two people were wounded in the attack that caused a massive fire at the logistics centre. The World Health Organization is calling for a six-month truce in Eastern Democratic Republic of Congo to help contain the Ebola outbreak. The Africa Regional Director says insecurity has disrupted disease surveillance, delivery of supplies, and even forced partners to pull staff from high-risk areas. And the organisers of next month's Asian Games in Japan are reportedly looking to reduce the number of participants after registrations of athletes and officials far exceeded the expected figure of 15,000. The increase is believed to be down to the addition of new sports backed by the council. BBC News.
1: Hey, I'm Asya Fuchs, and welcome back to Outlook from the BBC World Service. We're speaking to author and chef Hawa Hassan, who fled the Somali Civil War when she was just 5 years old and ended up in the United States without her immediate family. Hawa built her new life in Seattle, became the all-American basketball-playing girl, and lost touch with her mother, siblings, and her Somali heritage. After 15 years, she finally met them in Norway, where they now lived. This is how she describes their reunion.
0: Oh, it was familiar, it was comfortable, it was chaotic. My mother now had 5 more children, and so now there were 10 of us in the house, and some of them were very small. It was like going for a sleepover at your best friend's house and reminiscing about the good old days. Oh, Mom, don't you remember you had $100 and that's how you bought all those things for us in the camp? And, oh, I can't believe you remember that. You know, also it was nice to have somebody co-sign your memory. Because some of these things you think you've made them up as a child just to hold on to a sense of home.
1: So after you reconnected with your family, You went back to your life in the U.S., working as a model, you traveled the world. But a few years later, you made the decision to actually go and live with your family in Oslo. What pulled you back?
0: Reconnecting with them had given me such a purpose and a sense of self. I put on a mask for so many years trying not to remember any of those things or making sure that my life wasn't impacted by any of those memories. Some of the root causes of needing to distance yourself from your own culture, having to protect yourself, the abandonment that comes with war and civil unrest and having to restart over by yourself. And so I got to a place in my mid-20s where I said, okay, I have to go back because I need to undo some of the threads of my own life. I need to speak to my mother about the abandonment. Of course, I know why things happened, but it doesn't mean that it hurts less. I had to have some big conversations. And so I thought being with her and cooking with her and, you know, as I was searching for myself and trying to build out new ways of living for myself, I thought I should go back to the source.
1: And what was that like in practice, you know, finding a rhythm together as a family, right? You'd been independent for so long.
0: Oh, chaotic, because I like quiet. I like structure. I like to wake up very early. I like to go to bed super early. My siblings are the complete opposite.
1: Mm.
0: You know, when you have 9 people living in one household, it's like camp every day. And it's also a lot of people that have had their own experience with abandonment and civil unrest and displacement and their own stories of assimilation, right? And so as adults, we've become best friends because we get to talk about these things without no judgment.
1: Mm-hmm. And how did you, you know, how did you start to bond again? Was the kitchen a place that kind of brought you back together to sort of reform some of those deeper bonds?
0: Oh, totally. My sister's making bris, which is Somali rice, or somebody else making sugo, or someone waking up and making breakfast. The kitchen just kind of became a meeting point. In my mom's old apartment, it's the one place you have to walk through to get from bedrooms to, you know, any other living area. So there was constant movement in the kitchen because it's, you know, it was a connecting point. We just reverted back to our old selves. My mother was yelling instructions and I was following along.
1: What, you know, what sort of memories did that conjure up?
0: I think the main memory for me was the smell. I always say if you've been in a one Somali person's home, you've been at all Somali people's home. The cumin, the cardamom, the cinnamon, the cloves, the whole cardamom in the morning, in the tea, like cracking open. It was exactly as I left it before.
1: This time in the kitchen, clearly it was healing and it was inspiring because, you know, back in New York, you took some of these recipes and you launched this condiment brand, Bess Bess. Why did you want to do that?
0: I think when I was starting to talk about my own being and my own self and connecting the dots of my own life, I kept thinking about all the things that the world had gotten wrong about people like myself. Because I would speak to people and they'd say, well, don't you feel like this? And isn't it being a refugee like that? And I would say, I don't know anything about those things.
1: Mm.
0: I've lived this way for most of my life. I've lived in Seattle, Washington longer than I lived in any refugee camp, right? So that was a pit stop in my orbit. And for me, the only way that I could teach people about who we were was to tell better stories. And I thought if I inched my way onto the American dining table via condiments, then we could have conversations that were healthier about being refugee, being other, being Muslim, being displaced, being estranged from your family.
1: Hawa continued with that mission. She wrote 2 cookbooks. First, in Bibi's kitchen, where she set out to collect recipes from grandmothers, Bibis, across southern and eastern Africa. Then came Setting a Place for Us, a collection of recipes from conflict zones to share the stories and food cultures of people impacted by war and displacement. Plus, Hawa started presenting cooking shows, sharing her love of African cuisine. But despite all of the success, her relationship with her mother hasn't changed much at all. And I'm curious, you said, you know, being back in the kitchen with your mom, it was just like when you were a kid and she was barking orders and, you know, chop this, do that. How is it these days? Do you have a little bit more authority in the kitchen with the TV show and the cookbooks and the videos and everything?
0: Not at all. My mother has zero interest in anything you might think you have going on or any authority that you might feel you've gained. You're still her child. There's still orders to be barked. I mean, we go on vacation together now, and it's such a joy to be able to watch her see the world, but she doesn't care.
1: That was author and chef Hawa Hassan. This is Outlook on the BBC World Service.
7: All right, ladies and gentlemen.
1: And now, from the kitchen to the stage. Specifically to a world record attempt in Abuja, Nigeria.
7: Tonight's session of magic.
1: A man is sitting on a stage in front of a large digital clock, his trumpet in hand.
7: The Guinness World Record for the longest marathon trumpet playing.
1: Joshua Lasagna first picked up the trumpet to play hymns at church in Nigeria. With time, he became a trumpet teacher at an international school in Abuja and a working musician passionate about raising awareness of the benefits of playing music. In 2024, when he discovered there wasn't a Guinness World Record for the longest time spent playing a trumpet, he knew he had to give it a try. But he had no idea just how difficult it would be. The rules were strict.
5: There is no soloing, there's no jamming, it is strictly melody. And then you cannot repeat any music until you, after 4 hours. So that means you need this long set list to play just melody and then play for 4 hours of different tune, and then you are allowed to start repeating in the same order. I think 1 week to the attempt, I didn't have enough rest. Playing on the stage to attempt the record is one thing, but there are so many other things that people don't get to talk about. When it's your mental health, you know, you're thinking about the Guinness World Record asked me to actually have an ambulance on site, you know, just in case of emergency. I think 4 days to the attempt, I was under the weather. I was sweating. There was just something going on in my body, and I had to go to the hospital. And unfortunately, the doctor said, Joshua, you need at least a week, you know. And I'm like, my attempt is like, it's in 3 days.
1: So did you take the medical advice?
5: No, I did not.
7: Make us proud, bud. Here it is. Ready, bud? Okay. One, two, start the clock.
1: In that 24 hours and 46 minutes, did you feel like giving up? Did you feel like stopping?
5: Multiple times. Multiple times. I got to my limit. As at that point, humanly speaking, I could not play anymore. My chops failed. My arms, my body, my legs were literally shaking. You know, like everything went like so weird that I really literally want to stop. But one thing I did was that I trained my mind even more than my body. Mentally, I was very determined and ready to set that record.
1: Joshua completed the challenge, playing for as long as he could, almost 25 hours. But when the results came through, he found he'd been disqualified for taking a sip of water outside of the designated water break.
5: So what happened in my case was that I was playing a particular song, which was a call and response, right? So the moment where the audience was responding, like 2 seconds, that was when I drank water.
1: Did you know, Joshua, did you know right away that you wanted to try again?
5: No, I was mad at Guinness. I don't want to see them no more. I'm very sorry. I don't want to, yeah. You know, I don't want to be in there, you know, so mm-hmm. not right away. But when I started getting, you know, my phone and kids and students and people calling from different countries, and I was like, okay. I mean, no one was actually advising me to go again.
8: I know, that has to come from inside, I guess. Yeah.
5: Yeah.
8: What changed your mind? Why did you decide to try again?
5: I wanted to make a story out of this that, hey, listen, you can always bounce back after a setback. Mm. You know, you can always persevere in the face of adversity. And you don't even learn nothing from success. You learn everything from failure. So I realized I wanted to use this to inspire a lot of people not to give up on their dreams.
8: When was it that you did try again? How long after?
5: 1 year and 2 months. Okay.
8: How are you approaching it differently this time around?
5: I learned from my mistake. I'm not going to drink water on stage at any point.
8: Also, this time around, you decided to save up your breaks. So not do 5 minutes every hour, but save the 5 minutes so that they could be longer breaks, you know, every 2 or 3 hours.
5: Yes. One thing, I got much more experience coming back the second time because there's something I did in my first attempt. I was aiming for 4 hours and 20-minute break. 4 hours and 20-minute break. But something happened. I think the third time I was going to try playing for 4 hours, I got to my limit.
8: Mm.
5: So it almost affected me because I got to my limit and I don't know how to push through that limit. So what I did in my second attempt differently was I went with an open mind, saying that, okay, if I do 4 hours and this second time, I don't necessarily have to do 4 hours because what if I was at my limit and something. So I tend to like follow my body to say, okay, but I know that the minimum I could play was 1 hour.
8: Was the second time, was it easier or harder mentally and physically?
5: It was harder in a lot of ways, mentally, physically, and I'll tell you why. Because the second time, the expectations were very high. Oh, Joshua is going again. Oh my God, this guy is crazy. Like, you know, what, you know. So the expectation is now I don't want to fail. I have made sure that I learned from my previous mistakes and I was very ready. But then it got to, I think, 22nd or 23rd hours and something happened. My lip got busted. I was bleeding and, you know... My sound was fading off. I didn't know what to do at that point because I didn't even experience that in my first attempt.
8: And what did you do?
5: So I changed my umbrature. The way you play the trumpet, like this is the position of the mouthpiece to the lip, mm-hmm. right? And this is how I play. But then when my lip got busted, I tried to like change a little bit to the side of my lip.
8: And so how much time in total did you play this second time?
5: 25 hours and 30 minutes.
8: How did you feel when you finished? And also, how do you know when to stop?
5: Yeah, no, but no one is going to tell you. You definitely are going to know when. You can't go anymore, you can't go anymore. That's what it means. So I wasn't satisfied with my second attempt, and I'll tell you why. I was aiming for 30 hours.
8: Okay.
5: So I think 25 hours and 30 minutes, as at that time, I fully recovered and I'm still able to play more. But they thought, oh, you've broken your record already. And I think they stopped the time. I didn't even ask them to stop the time.
8: Are you still wanting to go for that 30-hour record sometime in the future?
5: I don't want to say, oh, I'm going for 30 hours, I'm going for this. But I would like to say that if anyone break my record, I'm willing to come back and retain my title.
8: You know, after you've set the record, after those 25 and a half hours of playing the trumpet, when did you play the trumpet again? Did you take a few days off? Did you have some rest?
5: Yeah, I got some questions from people and they said, oh, what if you end up eating the trumpet? What if, you know? I say it took me like about a month because at the time I was still working as the associate band director at the American International School of Abuja. And of course, you know, I need to teach my amazing students. They were happy to, you know, have me back, you know, and I still have to play my trumpet and, you know, teach.
8: Joshua, what changed for you after you set the record?
5: I feel some sense of fulfillment. This was my dream, you know, and being the first person in the world to set that record. And eventually when I got it, I, you know, it wasn't a win for me. It's a win for every dreamer out there. I connected with the trumpet in more deeper level, because first you need to love this instrument before you can be able to play for that long, you know. So I've connected with trumpet on a more deeper level, and I think it also changed my approach to music, my approach to life generally.
8: Joshua Lasagna, who set his record in May of 2025. Living proof that practice does indeed make perfect, or at least set records. That's it from today's Outlook. I'm Asya Fuchs. Thanks for listening.
9: BBC World Service, and now, history told by the people who were there. It's Witness History with me, Josephine McDermott. 50 years ago in Northern Ireland, a distressing family tragedy sparked a peace movement. We're in Oslo City Hall in Norway. Two women from Belfast find themselves in front of rows of diplomats, politicians and dignitaries in a room with soaring ceilings and enormous murals.
10: I call upon you, Mairead Corrigan and Betty Williams, to come to the rostrum to receive the gold medal and the diploma of the Nobel Peace Prize for 1976.
9: A moment of recognition and celebration as they leave the stage with their coveted international prizes. But it came from a place of grief and turmoil neither woman would have ever wanted to live through. The story starts in West Belfast. There have been 7 years of violent sectarian conflict in Northern Ireland between the mainly Protestant unionists who want the province to remain part of the United Kingdom and the mostly Roman Catholic nationalists who want Northern Ireland to become part of the Republic of Ireland.
11: My name is Gerry Graham. I was about 27.
9: He's the brother-in-law of Mairead Corrigan, who we heard getting her award. She has two sisters, Mary and Anne, and they're a Catholic family.
11: It was a very, very frightening place to live. Housing estates became war zones. In Andersonstown, where I came from, things had degenerated to such an extent that an urban guerrilla warfare was being conducted. Politics had been lost in this sort of violent maelstrom.
9: Just going about your day-to-day work, like Gerry was as a shipping agent, you could be caught up in a riot. British troops were deployed by the British government in 1969.
11: The buses quite often were not functioning because in riot situations, the buses would be burnt, you know, by gangs who would use them for barricades, etc. So quite often when you were coming home from work, if you didn't have a car, you had to walk. On one occasion, you know, walking up the Falls Road with my wife, we got caught up in a gun battle and we had to take cover for about half an hour. These occurrences were happening all the time. Things were spinning seriously out of control.
9: And then on August the 10th, 1976, they spun into the life of Gerry's family in a devastating way. Gerry lives in a house with his wife Mary and their young family. They live close enough to Mary's sister Anne and her family that they can see their back garden from theirs. It's a bright sunny day.
11: Joe, it's 50 years ago, but sadly for me, I've too good of a memory. We were at home, and in around probably about 3 o'clock, we heard some shots fired, and it sounded pretty close, maybe 3 or 4 shots. You know, we were forever listening to the news. It was all about trying to find out, is that someone I know? Has someone been killed? And quite often it was. We listened to the news after, probably about 4 o'clock, and news was coming through about an incident involving some pedestrians in Finnegy Road North. And I don't know why, sometimes I have premonitions, and I turned to my wife and Mary and I said, I think that could be your Anne. And
12: I'm so sorry.
11: I went round to their house, and Mr. Corrigan was sitting outside with his head in his hands, so I knew that was the that was the start of the nightmare.
9: Jerry's sister-in-law Anne was walking along the pavement with her children, including her baby in a pram, when they were struck by a car driven by a member of the Irish Republican Army paramilitary group. He careered off the road when he was shot dead at the wheel by British Army soldiers chasing after him.
11: Joanne was 8 and a half, John was 2 and a half, and Andrew, 6 weeks old. I mean, what cause? You know, what cause could be worth that?
9: The following day, Mairead accompanied the children's father to formally identify her niece and nephew, and she gave an interview which moved people around the world.
13: We went down this morning to the morgue and we saw the two little ones, and just to hear now that the third's gone, we're having a triple funeral on Friday. It's pretty hard. I blame all men of violence, people who say they're Christians and yet they can't practice that God said love one another and forgive and forget. Jackie and Anne taught the kids that there's no such thing as a Catholic or a Protestant, that you are all Christians and that you just loved, and they didn't deserve this. Oh God, they didn't deserve to lose their babies.
11: Poor Anne was in the intensive care unit, and with her injuries, I mean, you know, broken pelvis, broken legs, stuff like that. And the worst thing for poor Anne McGuire was that when she came around after maybe 2 or 3 weeks, she was asking for her children, but of her 4 children, 3 of them were dead and buried, which was so horrendous.
9: Anne McGuire was said to have never recovered from the mental trauma of losing her children, and she took her own life 4 years later. There had been peace groups before, but what had happened was beyond the bounds of what either community wanted to accept anymore. Betty Williams, who had witnessed the crash, began collecting signatures door to door for a petition condemning the violence. It was the start of the Peace People, led by Betty, Mairead, and journalist Kieran McKeown. 4 days after the tragedy, 10,000 women, both Protestant and Catholic, marched with banners from the place of the children's death to their burial site. It would be the first of dozens of peace marches. On BBC Radio, Mairead explained how people from predominantly Protestant areas travel to the mainly Catholic area of West Belfast, crossing traditional divides.
14: The women came from the Shankill. They came from East Belfast on the buses. They came down from Turf Lodge carrying their banners. They came from Ballymurphy.
9: But the campaign was difficult. They had to face down suspicion that they were on the side of the British Unionists.
15: British propaganda!
9: When the BBC filmed Betty speaking to a packed meeting room of women, feelings were running high.
16: For 7 long years, we have been so resilient. Every time they blew something up, we repaired it. Every time somebody was shot, we cried and we buried our dead. But we can't go on doing this. We have to build a future for everybody, no matter what their political opinion is. You'll never get a future from anybody down the barrel of a gun.
11: The peace people reduced the violence by 70%.
9: The violence did flare up again and would not fully subside until 1998 with the negotiation of political change, but the movement had made an important impact.
11: So if you were to ask me what was their biggest achievement was, it was number one, putting peace and big letters on the agenda.
9: Mairead and Betty won the Nobel Peace Prize for their work. In 1998, the Good Friday Agreement was signed and approved by public votes in Northern Ireland and the Republic of Ireland, bringing an end to 30 years of conflict in Northern Ireland. Kieran McKeown died in 2019, aged 76. Betty Williams died in 2020, also at the age of 76. Jerry Grehan is the chairperson of the Peace People, and with Mairead Corrigan Maguire, it continues to advocate for peace globally.
1: Venezuela's government and opposition are negotiating a possible transition to democracy. It's been tried many times before, but this time they're reaching tangible agreements. That's partly due to close involvement of the U.S.
17: The U.S. really has all of the cards here.
1: We hear from Venezuelans about how optimistic they are for real change next time on The World.
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19: 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Collectively, the stations of HPR 1.
20: Hello, welcome to the newsroom. I'm Ankur Desai. The Nepal Tourism Board says nearly 400 travellers are out of contact after devastating floods swept through northern Nepal and triggered mudslides across the border in China. Almost 300 of them are foreign nationals.
21: I saw around 9 trucks and people being swept away by the floods. It's a heartbreaking incident. I've never seen anything like this here before.
20: Elsewhere, at least 14 newborn babies have died in a fire at a hospital maternity ward in the Pakistani capital of Islamabad. China's Narcotics Control Commission has warned that a growing number of teenagers are misusing prescription drugs to deal with exam pressure, and will be in Nashville, in the home state of Dolly Parton.
22: Dolly was everything to me. Everybody was calling me when she passed away. My sisters and my best friend. She was like an angel of earth. She was too good for this world.
20: More tributes to the country singer on the way after this world news update.
6: BBC News with Moira Alderson. Hundreds of people are missing, including nearly 300 foreign tourists, after devastating floods swept through northern Nepal. At least 19 people have been confirmed dead in Nepal, while the Chinese authorities in Tibet are reporting major casualties. Fanindra Dahal from the BBC's Nepalese service is in Kathmandu.
23: I just spoke with the spokesperson of the Nepal army, who said that 15 helicopters have been mobilized and they have been able to rescue 88 persons, some of whom have been brought to the capital Kathmandu for treatment. There are many security personnel who are deployed in the bordering areas to China who are still missing. There have been huge loss of infrastructures. Roads have been washed away, bridges have been washed away. Officials are saying that they cannot give a clear picture of the scale of damage.
6: At least 14 newborn babies have been killed in a fire at one of Pakistan's main state-run hospitals. Officials say the fire broke out on the neonatal ward of the Pakistan Institute of Medical Sciences in Islamabad. One newborn is said to have survived. A spokesperson for the hospital said the blaze started in an air conditioning unit and quickly spread due to oxygen connections. Pakistan's Prime Minister Shahbaz Sharif has suspended the Federal Secretary of Health. This mother lost her baby, who was in intensive care.
24: I have a 3-day-old son. They said we have to save the adults first. Why were they saving adults? They could have gotten out on foot. Why didn't they save the children first? And why was the children's ward locked? After 2 hours, the rescue team finally arrived, and after 4 hours, the police came. Why?
6: China's Narcotics Control Commission has warned that a growing number of teenagers are misusing prescription drugs to deal with exam pressure. Students are also buying non-regulated substances online to cope with grueling study hours, a sense of isolation and a strict elimination system. Our China correspondent, Laura Bicker, is in Beijing.
25: It's hard to get an idea of the numbers and the scale of this problem because there's no official figures. But when you have the likes of China's Narcotic Control Division saying that it's surging remarkably among minors, and you have other departments cracking down on certain drugs that are available on prescription, then you get an idea that perhaps this is a nationwide problem and China is trying to tackle it. Amongst the chat rooms that we've seen and the people we've spoken to, the one word that they keep coming up with is pressure.
6: Oil prices continue to fall as hopes rise that the Strait of Hormuz could reopen. Crude oil has dropped more than 8% this week to well below $90 a barrel as Tehran and Oman have resumed talks on how to manage traffic through the strategic waterway. You're listening to World News from the BBC. The organisers of next month's Asian Games in Japan are reportedly looking to reduce the number of participants after registrations of athletes and officials far exceeded the expected figure of 15,000. They say they're working with the Games governing body, the Olympic Council of Asia, to finalise numbers within the planned range. A Libyan man, Ulamin Khalifa Fimana, who was cleared after standing trial over the Lockerbie bombing, has died. From Edinburgh, here's our Scotland Home Affairs correspondent, David Cowan.
0: 35 years ago, prosecutors here in Edinburgh charged two Libyan men with bombing an American airliner, Pan Am 103, over Lockerbie in 1988. Abdul Basit al-Megrahi and Al-Amin Khalifa Fahima were accused of murdering 270 people in the attack. A Scottish court later convicted Megrahi but found Fahima not guilty. He returned home to Libya to a hero's welcome. In 2022, new evidence implicating him in the atrocity emerged, raising the possibility of further charges. But he's now died in Tripoli at the age of 70. The Libyan always denied any involvement in the Lockerbie bombing.
6: Russian officials say a Ukrainian drone attack has destroyed another warehouse run by its biggest online retailer, Wildberries. The governor of Tambov region said two people were wounded in the attack that caused a huge fire at the logistics centre. Russian strikes on Chernihiv, north of Kyiv, are reported to have killed a woman and young child after hitting a residential building. A former flight attendant in France has won a case for having her breast cancer recognised as an occupational disease, which represents a first for the country's aviation industry. The ruling recognised the role that night working and exposure to passive smoking had contributed to Sophie Lenoux getting cancer. She worked for Air France between 1989 and 2019. That's the latest BBC News.
20: Hello, you're listening to the newsroom from the BBC World Service with me, Ankur Desai. Welcome to the programme. It all came suddenly and we heard a loud sound like a volcano erupting. That's how one person from northern Nepal described the moment a flash flood ripped through his village. Hundreds of others had similar experiences.
21: I saw around 9 trucks and people being swept away by the floods. It's a heartbreaking incident. I've been teaching here for 18 years and I've never seen anything like this here before.
2: My brother-in-law had a liquor store here. I got a call from him this morning and they were crying and said their entire house had been swept away. 3 family members were rescued, but his brother is still missing.
20: Hundreds of people are missing, including around 300 foreign tourists who are out of contact. Police in Nepal say they anticipate what they described as huge-scale loss of life. Rescue operations are underway on both sides of the border between Nepal and the Chinese region of Tibet. Asde Mishiri is our correspondent in the region.
3: The flood tore through homes, it damaged infrastructure early on Wednesday, but we likely won't know the true scale of the disaster, the true figure of the casualties for the next hours or even the coming days. Right now, we know that 17 people are confirmed to have died. That's according to Nepal's police. But especially when it comes to an area like this that is remote, it's in northern Nepal, in Rasuwa, which is near the border with Tibet. It's very hard to access, and so information keeps coming out hour by hour, and the true casualty figures could be much higher. We know that at this point, they believe more than at least 10 hydropower stations have been damaged. Police have said that they're struggling to get in touch with dozens of their own police officers, and officials believe the cause is excessive snow melting into the Bhutekusi River, which flows from Tibet to Nepal. And so rescue operations are ongoing. Unfortunately, Nepal is no stranger to deadly flooding. Last year, 18 people died because of a glacial outburst on the Chinese border. But again, officials are saying this time they believe that the casualties could be much higher.
20: And Azadeh, some of the footage that's emerging, we can see some devastating pictures and videos, and it truly is quite a shocking state of affairs there.
3: It is, and here at the BBC we're continuing to verify a lot of the videos because there is a lot that's coming out on social media. Some of it is true, some of it needs to be verified. But of the ones that we have verified, you're seeing mudslide, these brown waters just engulf villages, sweep them away. And when we've spoken to some of the industry bodies, our Nepali service there has spoken to the president of the private electricity generation industry group there in Nepal. They have said that they're worried about all the workers they have operating in some of these hydropower plants, for example. There are lots of companies who transport a lot of goods through that area as well, trucks. That are located, hundreds of trucks that are located and pass through that area. People are still trying to get in touch with their workers there as well. So again, we're trying to piece together as much information as we can. But when you look at those pictures that you're referring to, that's why people are so worried.
20: Azadeh Mashiri. Well, our environment correspondent Navin Singh Kadka, tell me more about the possible causes of the disaster.
4: There are conflicting claims and counterclaims. For example, you know, the Xinhua news agency is calling it mudslide. Whereas when I'm checking with other glaciologists and other experts, some are saying it could be a case of rock ice avalanche that blocked a river downstream. And that river, after a certain level, you know, it impounded river burst out. And that's why. But then there are also now some others saying that there might also be some glacial lakes involved. So we are getting all these different kind of versions. But yes, we do have the context of climate change accelerating the melting of the glaciers and glacial lakes rapidly filling up. But let's not forget, this is also a very, very earthquake prone zone. And there are reports that this region did see around 4 Richter scale of earthquake just before this flood happened.
20: And when it comes to mitigating for something like this, what is being done? For example, relocating village roads, things like that.
4: So you see, this is an ongoing thing. So we all know that in the Himalayan region is prone to things like this. If it was indeed glaciers or glacial lakes involved, you know, all this glaciers collapsing or glacial lakes bursting out and things like that. Now, that context is already there. We all know that this is the region that's warming up and that's accelerating the melting, and therefore all these hazards are there. Now, the question is, what is being done then? Now, my own past investigations, we have showed that there is a gap of communication. For example, this place is in Tibet where it might have originated. It might have been also in the Nepali side, but mind you that these are bordering areas, so the rivers crisscross, yeah? So, you know, so the communication gap, we exposed the communication gap back then. This was in 2016. So yes, these hazards are there. The question is, are they being monitored or not properly? And is it being communicated downstream? And the answer, when I check with officials, is a big no.
20: With your knowledge of the region as well, finally, can you just tell us what this region is like? A lot of tourists do tend to flock to this area in particular.
4: Yes. So in this particular, for example, this river basin, this is very nearby Kathmandu to the north. Yeah. This is called the Langtang region where, you know, you see a lot of trekkers going up. And also in adjoining areas, there are some religious sites where Nepalese or Hindu Indian pilgrims also go. Now, as of now, we are also hearing that, you know, authorities are trying to secure the whereabouts of these people. We don't know what's happened, but there are worries. Yes.
20: Our environment correspondent Navin Singh Kadka. Now to a tragic incident in Pakistan. A fire at a maternity ward at a hospital in Islamabad has killed at least 14 newborn babies. The blaze started on the third floor of the Pakistan Institute of Medical Sciences. One newborn was rescued. A spokesperson for the hospital told the BBC the fire was caused by an air conditioning unit that exploded. In the aftermath, police, fire engines and families have been gathering outside the building, with many of its windows shattered by the blaze. A father of one of the victims said the hospital was unsafe.
5: That building had no fire security, no proper exits. All doors were closed. There was only one door for us to visit our children. I've been going there for 8 days. The situation was absurd.
20: I got the latest from our Pakistan correspondent, Caroline Davies, who's been at the scene.
7: I think it's been truly shocking. And this incident has really, really struck so many people here in Islamabad. To have something like this happen in such a major hospital in the heart of Pakistan's capital is fairly incredible. So we were at the scene earlier. We spoke to numerous families. As soon as we arrived, we were able to see that there were still families there who were grieving. It was only hours after this fire had been got under control. We have now heard from the officials that they have said that the bodies of all 14 babies that died in this fire have now been given back to their families. They've continued to talk about the fact that there will be an ongoing investigation into what happened here, but there have been lots of questions that have been raised about this. Of course, we heard from a father there talking about concerns about fire escapes, of being able to move out of the building, about how quickly as well rescue services have been able to reach the site. Now, the authorities have said that the rescue services arrived very quickly. That their timing seemed to be slightly different to the timings that we were told by some people on the scene, so I'm sure that the investigation will be looking further into that. And there are questions too about the doors being locked. So one of the women who lost her three-day-old child said that the doors to the ward had been locked. Now, I spoke to the chief executive of the hospital, who said that the doors of that ward were not locked, but that they were manned, and that that was because there had been previous instances in government hospitals of babies being stolen from the ward, which is why they had these security measures in place. But still huge number of questions too about the safety and how something like this could happen. As you say, the officials have said that there seems to be some form of short-circuiting that has then led to a spark, and the federal minister who was down at the scene and spoke to media said that this spark had happened and had been spread because there was oxygen pipes and oxygen cylinders in this particular unit in this ward. When I asked, could there not have been more checks to make sure that those sorts, any sort of flammable material was nowhere near something that could potentially cause a spark, he said if you have some form of short-circuiting and there are these things nearby, that there's not much more that they could do, that they did the things that they could do. But of course, many of the families feel that there were many, many more measures that could have been put in place to have kept their very, very young baby safe.
20: And Caroline, just very briefly, you've been speaking to some of the parents who tragically lost their newborns.
7: We were able to speak to a few. Many didn't really want to go on camera. One man told us about the fact that his daughter had died, again, only 3 days old. We spoke to an uncle of one man as well. He'd lost his niece, who was also 3 days old, that she had been born but needed oxygen, and that was why she was in that particular ward. And again, we also spoke to a woman who, by sheer chance, happened to have been in a separate ward with that her sister-in-law's baby and her. And again, the sort of the sense of shock and the chance that by simply being in a different ward that they had been able to survive, that they'd been able to get the baby and run out as soon as they saw smoke. I think they were still reeling and fully trying to understand what had happened.
20: Our Pakistan correspondent Caroline Davies reporting from Islamabad. You're listening to the newsroom from the BBC World Service. A reminder of our top story. Hundreds of people are missing after a massive flash flood and mudslide on the border between China and Nepal. This year in China, nearly 13 million teenagers sat their university entrance exams. It's an education system that is competitive, grueling and pressurized. Now the country's Narcotics Control Commission has warned a growing number of young people are turning to large doses of prescription drugs to help them manage the stress. With more details, I've got our China correspondent Laura Bicker, who told me more.
8: So there are a couple of problems with regards to the young people in China and the isolation and the pressure that they're facing. One, we've been speaking to many of them to get an idea of this. But when we've spoken to experts, what they're telling us is that the situation that's unique here is, first of all, the one-child policy. That was decades of family planning where people here were told they could only have one child, which means that the hopes of an entire family is on the shoulders of one young person. And secondly, the exam system here is like a pressure cooker. You have two main exams, getting into high school and then getting into university. Your entire future depends on how you do in those exams. And a lot of pressure is put on you leading up to it. And I think the third thing that's happening here in China that it makes it a bit more unique is in the past, their parents followed a script set by the Communist Party. They were told to work hard. They were told they would be rewarded for that. Now, youth unemployment has surged. Around one in five young people are struggling to get a job, which makes that competition even harder, which means that entire pressure is growing.
20: So the Narcotics Control Commission I mentioned earlier, what are they saying and what kind of prescription drugs are some of these teenagers taking?
25: When we first started noticing this appearing on social media, a lot of young people sharing on chat groups their experiences, not just with self-harm, but then taking large doses of what are drugs usually prescribed by a doctor. What we saw from the Narcotics Control Division is that they're saying that this is surging among minors, which gave us an indication because there are no official figures. Then we started to speak to young people, and in these chat groups, and there are dozens of them on various platforms, they share information about how they feel when they take large doses of drugs. These are drugs that are usually prescribed for a cough. Maybe you would take two tablets. Well, they're taking 5, 10. In some cases, we heard of people taking up to 50. Other drugs that they're taking regularly are drugs usually used for epilepsy to control seizures. We spoke to one young girl who for the last 2 years has taken various numbers of prescription drugs, and she turned to that one and took 50 of them just months before her exam and really overdosed and was rushed to hospital. She now has had a conversation with her parents. She says she feels better.

0: Oil can be a dangerous endeavor in Ukraine. And the authorities are urging drivers to be extremely careful when pulling up to the pump. Ihor Terekhov, the mayor of Ukraine's second largest city, Kharkiv, wrote on social media warning people to fill up quickly and move on to avoid becoming targets. Attacks come both in the form of smaller drones and much bigger and more expensive Shahed drones. The Ukrainian government says 4% of the country's petrol stations have been damaged or destroyed. Oleksandr Sirenko, an analyst with the Ukrainian energy think tank Naftorynok, says 246 so far.
1: From April, we have been seeing a concerted campaign to implement orders or intentions to destroy frontline petrol stations. Not just vehicles that turn up for refueling, but actual petrol stations in five regions closest to the front line.
0: Such attacks are getting more frequent. The Center for Information Resilience, a non-profit organization based in London, says the number jumped by 72% in July. However, Ukraine has so many petrol stations to start with that there are still ways of getting fuel in the affected areas if you're willing to drive a bit further and take the risk of pulling up at the pump. Ukrainian soldier Andriy Kabanok says it's still possible to get fuel even right next to the front line.
2: Almost all petrol stations here in Donbas have been hit, but some have been partly repaired by operators who try to keep them going so that people can fill up. Everyone knows which petrol stations to go to. I can go get fuel now, be it petrol, diesel or LPG, here in Slovensk. Logistics got a bit more complicated, but I wouldn't say it's a catastrophe.
0: But still, Russian strikes targeting forecourts have caused major issues locally. Some key roads have no functioning petrol stations left. After all filling stations were destroyed in one town in northeastern Ukraine, the local authorities started dispensing fuel straight from road tankers. They keep changing the location to minimize the chances of being hit. And petrol station owners are also taking steps to protect their customers. Here's Oleksandr Melnichuk, an executive from a Ukrainian chain of petrol stations called BRSM Nafta.
3: The first thing we started doing is protecting fuel tanks that are not underground. Liquefied petroleum gas tanks are usually located on the ground, and that's what they are trying to hit. If they do, the explosion is going to be much bigger. That's why we're using sandbags or concrete blocks to cover such tanks. We are also using anti-drone nets in all the cities near the front line. It will help against smaller drones, but it's useless against the heavy ones such as Shaheds.
0: Russian airstrikes against Ukrainian petrol stations have so far failed to cause fuel shortages. But they are yet another way of increasing pressure on the embattled country.
4: That report from Vitaly Shevchenko. Finally, let's finish the programme with a wonderful tribute.

0: and British, and I'm wondering.
1: Well, tributes have been pouring in across the world to Dolly Parton, who's died at the age of 80. During her career, she released nearly 50 albums and sold more than 100 million records over more than six decades. Elton John said she was a giant of an artist, unique and irreplaceable, with the kindest heart. Taylor Swift praised Dolly Parton's generosity and said she changed countless lives for the better as a singer and as a philanthropist. Fans gathered at her star on Hollywood Boulevard.
2: This was it's a devastating loss. Dolly Parton truly is an important person and will forever be in our hearts, definitely.
3: Dolly was everything to me. Everybody was calling me when she passed away, my sisters and my best friend. She was like an angel of earth. She was too good for this world. She taught me how to just to be myself, how to just have fun and don't care what people think.
1: Well, another singer from Tennessee, Jelly Roll, he paid tribute to Dolly Parton, saying she might be the last American everyone liked.

0: Let's get more reaction from our correspondent, Helena Humphrey, who is in Dolly Parton's home state of Tennessee. Helena, I can imagine the amount of people who are just flocking to pay tribute to Dolly Parton. The numbers must just keep rolling in right now.
1: Absolutely. We've been here since yesterday evening. Locals, tourists alike coming here to Nashville. This is the city where Dolly Parton arrived at the tender age of 18, one day after graduating from high school, to make her name in the music industry here. We're just a stone's throw away from the honky-tonk bars, but, you know, away from that kind of noise of the music scene. Here, a sense of quiet reflection. I'm outside the Country Music Hall of Fame. Dolly Parton's star is just behind me. Around it, flowers, candles in tribute. Her star right at the center, surrounded by other country music stars who have been inducted into the Hall of Fame. And in terms of who's been coming down here, what's so striking is that she has reached across generations, across political divides. Last night when we arrived, we found 7-year-old Nash. He had his violin with him, or as he refers to it, his fiddle, and he wanted to play her song Coat of Many Colors. That's the song about growing up in rural Tennessee that she wrote, and it speaks to so many people here in Tennessee. People mention Jolene, they mention I Will Always Love You, but that's the one that they keep coming back to. I also met teenagers wearing their sparkly rhinestone cowboy boots, the kind of boots, of course, that Dolly had worn. Just so many people coming out, paying tribute not just to her music and those brilliant words, but beyond that, the brilliant deeds as well. The fact that she was a philanthropist as well and gave back so much to her community. You know, just a taste of the memorial that's going on here today. And she'd always been so proud to come from Tennessee. And I think this state today is so proud to be remembering her, someone who achieved so much and did it with such kindness and grace.
0: And Helena, I guess there will be a lot of sadness, but also will there be people celebrating Dolly's life and really wanting to share wonderful memories of her and her achievements?
1: Absolutely. So many people I have met here have been sad, of course, but they have these wonderful memories of her. I met one local journalist on the music scene last night and said, look, I met her once and I had a chat with her about my daughter Charlotte. I bumped into her a year later. The first thing she said to me was, how's your daughter Charlotte? She touched so many people with that personal, warm approach. And I think people are celebrating. People have been playing her music, as you can imagine, coming past, with boom boxes, with country music. As I said, that little boy Nash with his fiddle. So I think it will be a moment of reflection, but also great celebration as well, to be memorializing a daughter of Tennessee who went on to accomplish so much on a global stage.
0: Helena, thank you so much. Helena Humphrey there, reporting from Tennessee, paying tribute to the life of Dolly Parton. And we'll finish the program celebrating one of her iconic songs, I Will Always Love You. Thanks ever so much for listening to The Newsroom.

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1: Music, books, film. Artificial intelligence is changing how we express ourselves and create. But what are the consequences?
2: A debut novelist has lost a $2 million book contract because nobody could prove that he wrote it without AI.
1: I'm Amory Sievertson. Is AI a tool for creativity, a crutch, or a barrier? That's on the next On Point.
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4: Coming up on Business Daily, we meet the founder of e-commerce brand Nasty Gal. She went from dropping out of college, shoplifting, and selling clothes on eBay to making her debut on Forbes as one of America's richest self-made women. In 2016, she was richer than Beyonce. By the end of that year, her company was filing for bankruptcy. She tells us how challenging it was to build her e-commerce empire. That's with me, Leanna Byrne, after the latest world news.
5: BBC News with Moira Alderson. Hundreds of people are missing after a devastating flash flood in northern Nepal, while the Chinese authorities are reporting massive casualties across the border in Tibet. 22 people are confirmed to have died. At least 14 newborn babies have died in a fire at a hospital maternity ward in the Pakistani capital of Islamabad. The blaze started in an air conditioning unit at the Institute of Medical Sciences, one of Pakistan's main state-run hospitals. A French court has, for the first time, recognised breast cancer as an occupational risk for airline cabin crew. It found that two decades of regular night shifts and exposure to passive smoking had contributed to a former flight attendant's condition. China's National Narcotics Control Commission says more teenagers are misusing prescription drugs. Experts told the BBC that some students are also buying unregulated substances online to cope with the intense pressure of China's education system. Oil prices have continued to fall amid hopes that the Strait of Hormuz could reopen. Crude oil is at well below $90 a barrel as talks resume in the Middle East on how to manage traffic through the strategic waterway. Russian officials say a Ukrainian drone attack has destroyed another warehouse run by its biggest online retailer, Wildberries. Russian strikes on Chernihiv, north of Kiev, are reported to have killed two people. The World Health Organization is calling for a six-month truce in Eastern Democratic Republic of Congo to help contain the Ebola outbreak there. The Africa Regional Director says insecurity has disrupted supply distribution and even forced partners to pull staff from high-risk areas. Organisers of next month's Asian Games in Japan are reportedly looking to reduce the number of participants. Registrations for athletes and officials have exceeded the expected figure of 15,000. BBC News.
4: Well, hello, this is Business Daily on the BBC World Service. I'm Leanna Byrne. Today I am speaking with Sophia Amoruso, the founder of Nasty Gal. According to Forbes, Sophia was richer than Beyonce at one stage, but since her company has gone bankrupt and she now has a new venture on her hands, she's going to talk about it all with us. Sophia, hello. Thank you so much for joining us on Meet the Founders.
6: Hi, nice to meet you.
4: How do you feel about, you know, richer than Beyonce? I mean, there's been so much stuff written about you. There was a Netflix series. Does that sometimes feel a little bit removed?
6: I mean, that was, what, over 10 years ago? So I've done a lot since then. I don't really think that much about it. It's like, it was a cool thing to have happen. And I built an incredible company and created a lot of value and made a lot of people really happy. But I've been focused on different things for quite a long time.
4: I remember first coming across Nasty Gal. It was obviously a long time ago, but I always thought it was such a cool website. Like, the clothes were great, the models were great. And I was just like, I just want to be them. So it does really a testament to like how much of a good marketer you are.
6: Thank you.
4: So, Sophia, let's go back to the very beginning. What is one memory from your childhood that maybe explains who you are today? What were you like as a child?
6: I was a very angsty child and just kind of came out a certain way. I wasn't a fan of authority and questioned a lot, and I felt like I didn't quite belong. We also moved a lot, so that doesn't help. And, you know, as I became a teenager, was really not a fan of capitalism. I went to anarchist book fairs. I didn't want to live within the system. I, you know, remember going to high school and, you know, you sit there for an hour, a bell rings, and then you stand up and you walk to the next room, same room every day. And then you get up and you're at a desk. And so I was like, wait, I know about this Pavlov guy. I know I'm being trained to sit at a desk and have a life that I don't necessarily want. And so I homeschooled for the second half of high school, moved out when I was 17, you know, experienced the world, moved around a little bit, and was very much not interested in working for other people, but I wasn't necessarily motivated to start a company. But it was through the struggle of trying to evade work that I found myself building something that was actually really fun. And because it generated cash and paid for my rent, was work, but it didn't feel like work for a very long time.
7: Sophia, who taught you about money? Was it your parents or did it come from somewhere else?
6: My understanding of money for at least half of the time that I built Nasty Gal was that you buy things for less money than you sell them for, and you don't spend all the money. I didn't have any startup capital. I didn't invest my own money. I was flipping clothes.
7: When you were learning to sell online, I believe you went through a period where you were doing a bit of shoplifting.
6: Yeah, when I was 17, I was like, what are these big box corporate stores? And, you know, are they really going to feel it if I steal a loaf of bread or a soccer ball or tampons or whatever I felt like I needed that day? And so I did that. And there was a short time where I was an Amazon reseller. So I guess I was early to two of the first online marketplaces. I would go find New York Times bestselling books and I'd just walk in and I'd pile up a stack of the ones that were just on the front table and I'd just turn around and walk out. And I'm not really proud of that, especially as an author. You know, I was just trying to live free in some way. And I think a lot of people understand that maybe that's just a bad idea and they don't do it. But for me, there was also just kind of something fun about it. Just like, how can I live outside of what looks like a really boring future if I go get a job 5 days a week and do the same thing for the rest of my life? It just seemed like hell to me. And my last job was working in the lobby of an art school in San Francisco. That was where I got the idea for starting an eBay store.
7: Well, tell me about starting that eBay store. What were you selling at the time?
6: It was vintage. It was the same day one as it was a year and a half in before I started curating clothes from other designers and going to trade shows and built a multi-brand retailer. But, I wore pretty much exclusively vintage. I knew where to find it. And I saw the kind of auction prices that became my peers, what they were selling vintage for. And I knew where to find it much cheaper and was creative. I was like, okay, so I know how to take a picture. I know how to find a model. I have okay taste, but I can also just watch what's selling for other people and what's happening with trends and go source things that current designers are referencing and putting on runways and selling for thousands of dollars. And I was able to find the kind of things that they were inspired by digging through dead people's clothing.
7: Oh, wow. I'd love to know what those first couple of weeks were like. I mean, was it just you taking the photos, uploading them, packaging them and wherever you were and just sending them off and then the money would roll in essentially?
6: Yeah, that was it. I mean, I didn't even have my auctions on my phone. I remember the day that happened, I was like, oh my gosh, I got a BlackBerry, you know? So, you know, every week was a routine. It was, I had my vintage, I shot it, I edited the photos, uploaded them to an FTP server. I priced them, I wrote description, I wrote a title, I listed them, and then I just waited, and all of the auctions started at $9.99. It was worth $10. If I made it look amazing and put it on a really stylish girl with an attitude who looked like she was going somewhere cool, but was pretty, but not so pretty that She couldn't be your friend. And I was like, I want to build the thing that would resonate with me. I want to build the thing that's cool. I want to use the magazine references and all the other things that I could draw from and imbue into the brand to make something that I thought was cool.
7: Was it a side hustle at the time, or did you have a full-time job that you were doing it? And what point did you say, actually, this is what I'm doing now. I'm making a lot of money from this.
6: I was 22. I was actually still taking community college classes. I was working in the lobby of the art school. So I got that job so I could get health insurance so I could fix a hernia. And I had to wait 3 months from the time I worked there for health insurance to kick in. So I did my 3 months there. I got my hernia fixed. And during that time, I'd kind of been noodling with eBay. I wasn't like, wow, this is my next big move. It was like, cool, I'll give this a shot. And it very quickly started to take off.
7: When did you expand to actually having a building, hiring employees?
6: So the first year and a half was just me doing everything. You know, it was all auction based. And it was all on eBay. You know, I remember, you know, Anne Hathaway was buying stuff for me, which is so funny because she studied me for her role in The Intern many years later. She went to the Nasty Gal offices and followed me around. And I was just like, wow, people love this, but I'm posting my things on a website where these people take a cut. And I'm also putting it at the, you know, the bottom of every page, there's suggested items to other sellers. Why am I giving all this brand equity away to this marketplace that has given me so much and given me a framework to start my business? But is this really where I want to continue it? And left eBay, launched the website, and had just so many, at the time it was MySpace followers. And, you know, I had journalists who were buying, like fashion writers, the founders of Who What Wear, which became Click Media. You know, they wrote about it. They sent out a dedicated email. It was the era of Daily Candy being like a huge newsletter. And they sent out a dedicated, I didn't have a publicist. I wasn't pitching it to anybody. And it just, it sold out. You know, I launched the website and everything sold out within 24 hours. And then I found myself buried in packages and with nothing on my website and realized, oh, wow, this is not a 10-day auction thing where I list things and then I have a week to prepare for the next round of auctions. This is going to be always on. And so that was when I hired my first employee.
7: Give us an idea of the scale of things with numbers. Like, how much were you making then at that point?
6: Yeah, year one was like 75K. And I didn't want things. I was just busy kind of having fun, seeing how far I could take it. So I didn't spend any of the money. And then year two was 250K. Year three was 1.1. And then it was year four was 6.5. And then I think I've always thought it went to 12, but I found a recent board pitch deck from Nasty Gal. And I think it went from 6.5. Anyway, I have to go look it up. But it basically hit 30 million after like 5 years or something.
7: Wow. And that was all you at that point.
6: That was just me. That was no investors. By then, I had hired my first COO. And so by then, I had a warehouse that was 7,000 square feet. Outgrew that really quickly. Then I moved the kind of team into an office and kept that other space as a photo shoot area and a fulfillment center. And then we moved the warehouse to LA. It all happened very fast and I left many leases in my wake.
7: Well, you had to. You're just growing so fast. What could you do? And you also had investors knocking down your door too. You didn't go out and seek them originally, I believe.
6: No, I had lived in San Francisco. I didn't understand what the whole technology thing, what was going on. And yeah, investors started knocking. You know, usually it's like, oh, my wife shops there. And then they are like, maybe I should pay attention to this. They showed up and they were like, what is this freak show? We invest in companies that don't make money and don't grow this fast. They valued the company like a technology company. And it was a fashion e-commerce business, but it was very early fashion e-com. There was, you know, Net-a-Porter and Zappos and a few other companies at the time. And they said, all right. And they just kind of waved their finger in the air and said, your company is worth $350 million. And here's $50 million, kiddo. And that was when things really changed.
7: Changed for the good or for the bad?
6: Both. I mean, for a long time, for the good. It was the most fun. You know, I scaled the company to over $100 million in revenue, hired best talent, worked with like the best creative directors, had beautiful offices. I was on the Forbes 40 under 40 and 30 under 30 and the Fortune 40 under 40 and the Fast Company's Most Creative People in Business. And I was, Google was flying me to Cannes Lions to speak on an island with Jeffrey Katzenberg. But it was champagne clink after champagne clink, milestone after milestone, launch after over, you know, after launch. And it was a whirlwind and it was the most fun.
7: You're listening to Founders from the BBC World Service. I'm Leanna Byrne, and today I'm speaking to Sophia Amoruso, the founder of Nasty Gal. So when do you think that things went bad?
6: Things went bad when they valued the company at $350 million, at over 10 times revenue, like we were like Uber or something. Mm. You know, we had an inventory. We had, it just, fashion businesses aren't set up to scale in the same way. And it was, there was no Shopify. It was like, we had a huge technology team just to sell clothes on the internet. And we hired a lot of people. We, you know, hired into growth that we anticipated, but the expectation was that we grow from 30 to 130 million in the next year. And that took a couple years, which is still kind of insane. I didn't realize I was signing up for the expectation that within a few years, it would be a $1 billion business or a $1 billion valuation. Even when the company was large, and I then went to fundraise. E-com fashion was no longer as, you know, hot as it was when they had invested that money. And so then it became conversations with private equity who were like, okay, cool. We invest in businesses that we value at 2x revenue, you know, and that was a discount to what my investors had paid. It meant that they on paper would have lost money had I brought in even a really super awesome strategic, you know, retail investor that could have taken the company to the next level with us. That wasn't their idea of success, because in venture capital, it's your job to make it look on paper to the people who gave you money that what you've invested in is worth more, even if you haven't sold the company. It's just on paper, is this thing worth more? Can we show our investors that somebody deemed it worth more? And based on that, can we go raise another fund? And that's like a very dangerous thing that a lot of founders don't realize, and that the interests of their investors may not be aligned with the interests of the company.
7: You did get at one point an offer to sell the business, didn't you?
6: I got an offer for over 400 million when I owned 80% of it. And my investor advised me to just ask for more. It's a story that's like, oh my God, I lost. I could have made hundreds of millions of dollars. But at the same time, this is a company that had never acquired another brand. It was family owned. The chance of it actually going through was really slim.
7: Was it difficult as well with the expanding staff? Because amongst a lot of things that were written and said, there was a lot about workplace culture at the time and treatment of staff as a founder. How does that sit with you now? And how do you reflect back on all of that?
6: You know, I never worked in an office before I had my name on the lease of one. I had never been led. I had been managed. So as cute as it is that I started a company really young, it would have been much better had I at least experienced what it would be like to work in the environment that I was creating. I hired, you know, C-suite executives, paid them hundreds of thousands of dollars a year, incredibly talented people. And then I realized over time that, oh my God, I have to tell them to keep doing, I keep having to check in with them. And I didn't understand company culture, you know, and that really starts at the top. And it's not something you write on the wall. It's something that you, that starts at the top and you drive through the leadership team all the way through the organization. And this isn't what you're supposed to say, but this was my experience. Nasty Gal was the best place to work and the coolest thing. And they get like free drinks at a bar. So they worked at, they said they worked at Nasty Gal. People would like freak out like they were celebrities. Mm. Like that was the environment that we worked in. And that was like, Nasty Gal was that cool. And when you're separated from that environment, it's kind of, it's, it can be like a blow to your ego. You know, Nasty Gal was the best time of a lot of people's careers, and a lot of people who left Nasty Gal voluntarily or involuntarily have gone on to do amazing things. And ultimately, I'm really proud of that.
7: Yeah, I can tell you still have a lot of love for that time. So what was it like when Nasty Gal had to file for bankruptcy? How was it for you personally?
6: I was on a book tour in Australia promoting my second book, which is called Nasty Galaxy. And, you know, you don't go bankrupt overnight. It was a series of Hail Marys and acquisition opportunities and, you know, people who were doing diligence with like 45 days of exclusivity where we couldn't entertain other offers to sell the company. And, you know, a lot of different things happened before we ended up filing for bankruptcy. And ultimately, that's a decision where it's like, all right, like we can't pay our vendors. It would be irresponsible to continue operating this business. We need to call it. Probably could have been a softer landing, but I wasn't willing to do what it would take for me to stick around an indefinite period longer.
7: So it was sold for 20 million. I mean, after that, what did you do?
6: I went and started another company called Girl Boss Media. I had this Netflix series about my life, was about to premiere, that Charlize Theron produced. And it was like, it was another ride, and I got to build a different type of business, which I really enjoyed. So end of 2022, I decided to raise a venture fund. I raised a $5 million venture fund called Trust Fund. I've made 15 investments out of the fund, and there's been a few breakout companies, which is very, very cool to see.
7: Sophia, you've definitely entered a new era and you're very energized by it. I can definitely tell. If you could talk to yourself back when you just started your whole journey, is there any advice that you give your previous self?
6: Everything that I did the way I did it, I needed to learn what I have. I don't think that had I told myself anything, I would have listened anyways.
7: Well, you had to go through the journey. That's it. That's Sophia Amoruso, founder of Nasty Gal. She was speaking to me, Leanna Byrne, for this edition of Business Daily. To get in touch with the team, do send us an email. The address is businessdaily@bbc.co.uk.
8: BBC World Service, and now, history told by the people who were there. It's Witness History with me, Josephine McDermott. 50 years ago in Northern Ireland, a distressing family tragedy sparked a peace movement. We're in Oslo City Hall in Norway. Two women from Belfast find themselves in front of rows of diplomats, politicians and dignitaries in a room with soaring ceilings and enormous murals.
9: I call upon you, Mairead Corrigan and Betty Williams, to come to the rostrum to receive the gold medal and the diploma of the Nobel Peace Prize for 1976.
8: A moment of recognition and celebration as they leave the stage with their coveted international prizes. But it came from a place of grief and turmoil neither woman would have ever wanted to live through. The story starts in West Belfast. There have been 7 years of violent sectarian conflict in Northern Ireland between the mainly Protestant unionists who want the province to remain part of the United Kingdom and the mostly Roman Catholic nationalists who want Northern Ireland to become part of the Republic of Ireland.
10: My name is Gerry Graham. I was about 27.
8: He's the brother-in-law of Mairead Corrigan, who we heard getting her award. She has two sisters, Mary and Anne, and they're a Catholic family.
10: It was a very, very frightening place to live. Housing estates became war zones. In Andersonstown, where I came from, things had degenerated to such an extent that an urban guerrilla warfare was being conducted. Politics had been lost in this sort of violent maelstrom.
8: Just going about your day-to-day work, like Gerry was as a shipping agent, you could be caught up in a riot. British troops were deployed by the British government in 1969.
10: The buses quite often were not functioning because in riot situations, the buses would be burnt, you know, by gangs who would use them for barricades, etc. So quite often when you were coming home from work, if you didn't have a car, you had to walk. On one occasion, you know, walking up the Falls Road with my wife, we got caught up in a gun battle and we had to take cover for about half an hour. These occurrences were happening all the time. Things were spinning seriously out of control.
8: And then on August the 10th, 1976, they spun into the life of Gerry's family in a devastating way. Gerry lives in a house with his wife Mary and their young family. They live close enough to Mary's sister Anne and her family that they can see their back garden from theirs. It's a bright sunny day.
10: Joe, it's 50 years ago, but sadly for me, I have a I've too good of a memory. We were at home, and in around probably about 3 o'clock, we heard some shots fired, and it sounded pretty close, maybe 3 or 4 shots. You know, we were forever listening to the news. It was all about trying to find out, is that someone I know? Has someone been killed? And quite often it was. We listened to the news after, probably about 4 o'clock, and news was coming through about an incident involving some pedestrians in Finnegy Road North. And I don't know why, sometimes I have premonitions, and I turned to my wife and Mary, and I said, I think that could be your Anne. And
11: I'm so sorry.
10: I went round to their house, and Mr. Corrigan was sitting outside with his head in his hands, so I knew that was the that was the start of the nightmare.
8: Jerry's sister-in-law Anne was walking along the pavement with her children, including her baby in a pram, when they were struck by a car driven by a member of the Irish Republican Army paramilitary group. He careered off the road when he was shot dead at the wheel by British Army soldiers chasing after him.
10: Joanne was 8 and a half, John was 2 and a half, and Andrew, 6 weeks old. I mean, what cause? You know, what cause could be worth that?
8: The following day, Mairead accompanied the children's father to formally identify her niece and nephew, and she gave an interview which moved people around the world.
12: We went down this morning to the morgue and we saw the two little ones, and just to hear now that the third's gone, we're having a triple funeral on Friday. It's pretty hard. I blame all men of violence, people who say they're Christians and yet they can't practice that God said, love one another and forgive and forget. Jackie and Anne taught the kids that there's no such thing as a Catholic or a Protestant, that you are all Christians and that you just loved, and they didn't deserve this. Oh God, they didn't deserve to lose their babies.
10: Poor Anne was in the intensive care unit, and with her injuries, I mean, your broken pelvis, broken legs, stuff like that, and the worst thing for poor Anne McGuire was that when she came around after maybe 2 or 3 weeks, she was asking for her children, but of her 4 children, 3 of them were dead and buried, which was so horrendous.
8: Anne McGuire was said to have never recovered from the mental trauma of losing her children, and she took her own life 4 years later. There had been peace groups before, but what had happened was beyond the bounds of what either community wanted to accept anymore. Betty Williams, who had witnessed the crash, began collecting signatures door to door for a petition condemning the violence. It was the start of the Peace People, led by Betty, Mairead, and journalist Kieran McKeown. 4 days after the tragedy, 10,000 women, both Protestant and Catholic, marched with banners from the place of the children's death to their burial site. It would be the first of dozens of peace marches. On BBC Radio, Mairead explained how people from predominantly Protestant areas travelled to the mainly Catholic area of West Belfast, crossing traditional divides.
13: The women came from the Shankill. They came from East Belfast on the buses. They came down from Turf Lodge carrying their banners. They came from Ballymurphy.
8: But the campaign was difficult. They had to face down suspicion that they were on the side of the British Unionists.
14: British propaganda.
8: When the BBC filmed Betty speaking to a packed meeting room of women, feelings were running high.
15: Years we have been so resilient. Every time they blew something up, we repaired it. Every time somebody was shot, we cried and we buried our dead. But we can't go on doing this. We have to build a future for everybody, no matter what their political opinion is. You'll never get a future from anybody down the barrel of a gun.
10: The peace people reduced the violence by 70 percent.
8: The violence did flare up again and would not fully subside until 1998 with the negotiation of political change, but the movement had made an important impact.
10: So if you were to ask me what was their biggest achievement was, it was number one, putting peace in big letters on the agenda.
8: Mairead and Betty won the Nobel Peace Prize for their work. In 1998, the Good Friday Agreement was signed and approved by public votes in Northern Ireland and the Republic of Ireland, bringing an end to 30 years of conflict in Northern Ireland. Kieran McKeown died in 2019, aged 76. Betty Williams died in 2020, also at the age of 76. Gerry Grehan is the chairperson of the Peace People, and with Mairead Corrigan Maguire, it continues to advocate for peace globally.
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18: NewsHour from the BBC World Service. Hello, I'm James Menendez. Hundreds of people, including many foreign tourists, are missing in Nepal after a deadly flash flood swept down from the Tibetan plateau in neighbouring China.
19: There are villages, small townships in the Lantang trekking area that we usually start from, which are completely wiped out.
18: We'll hear what might have caused the flood. Also, a fire has killed at least 14 newborn babies at a hospital in Pakistan. The Chinese students turning to prescription drugs to deal with the pressure of exams. And tributes have been pouring in for the country music legend Dolly Parton, who's died. We'll hear from her home city of Nashville.
20: Name one celebrity who has the respect that she has commanded. Everyone's out here today.
21: It feels like there's not one person that everybody respects other than Dolly.
18: All that and more coming up after the news.
5: BBC News with Moira Alderson. Hundreds of people are missing, including nearly 300 foreign tourists, after devastating floods swept through northern Nepal. At least 22 people have been confirmed dead in Nepal, and the Chinese authorities in Tibet are reporting major casualties there. Here's our South Asia correspondent, Azadeh Mashiri.
22: Helicopters have been deployed as emergency teams race to do all they can before night falls. The flood tore through homes and bridges, but the full scale of the emergency in Rasuwa is still emerging. The area is north of the capital Kathmandu, near the border with Tibet, a remote area that is difficult to reach. Nepal's foreign minister has said an early morning earthquake triggered an avalanche, which in turn may have caused the flash flood. Districts downstream are on high alert. This region is no stranger to deadly floods. Last year, 18 people died after a glacier burst on the Chinese side of the border. This time, officials fear the death toll could be higher.
5: At least 14 newborn babies have been killed in a fire at one of Pakistan's main state-run hospitals. Officials say the fire broke out on the neonatal ward of the Pakistan Institute of Medical Sciences in Islamabad. Caroline Davis reports from the scene.
23: The acrid smell of burning plastic still hangs in the air outside the maternity ward. Smashed glass, police, and a forensics team, all signs of this morning's fire. Holding her newborn niece, so young she doesn't have a name yet, Hafsa Valid said they were woken around 6 a.m. to the sound of shouting. She and her sister-in-law saw the smoke coming from a nearby ward, grabbed the baby, and ran. Eyewitnesses have said that the rescue services did not arrive for over an hour and that some of the doors were locked. The authorities have denied this.
5: A former flight attendant in France has won a case for having her breast cancer recognised as an occupational disease. The ruling represents a first for the French aviation industry. From Paris, here's Hugh Schofield.
0: Sophie Leno brought the case seeking to establish that her breast cancer, now in remission, was linked to her job. And for the first time in France, the court said, yes, it was. It listed three factors: passive smoking on board airliners up to the year 2000, prolonged night working, but also exposure to cosmic radiation. It's long been known that travel at high altitudes, and in particular near the Earth's poles, leads to higher than normal doses of charged particles emitted by the Sun and other galactic bodies. This court ruling is based on a growing body of evidence that excessive exposure to this radiation can be dangerous.
5: Russian officials say a Ukrainian drone attack has destroyed another warehouse run by its biggest online retailer, Wildberries. The governor of Tambov region said two people were wounded in the attack. You're listening to World News from the BBC. The head of the International Criminal Court, Tomoko Akane, has said that any move to try to shut the institution down must be resisted strongly after the United States sanctioned her and a senior trial lawyer last week. The US is not a member of the ICC, but its latest move appears to be in response to the court's decision to seek an arrest warrant for the Israeli Prime Minister Benjamin Netanyahu. Ms. Akane called for an end to the Trump administration's campaign against the ICC.
1: There is simply no truth to the long-standing claims by the United States that the ICC is a corrupt political organization that has abused so-called international law to deprive independent states of their sovereignty, or that I myself have been involved in such activities.
5: An airport worker in Germany has died after apparently catching malaria from mosquitoes carried on an inbound plane. Six members of staff at the airport in Frankfurt fell ill with the disease last month. Traps were set up to identify the mosquito's country of origin. Malaria is both preventable and curable, but sometimes goes unidentified if a sufferer has not travelled to an affected area. A 46-year-old man is in custody in Italy after police searched his van and found three anti-tank missiles. Régis Normand was originally arrested in June as he arrived in the port of Bari. He apparently told police the weapons had been undergoing repairs in Greece and that he was ferrying them back to the manufacturers. The BBC's been told the Duke and Duchess of Sussex have arrived in Britain along with their children Archie and Lilibet. It's understood that they'll be living as private citizens in the Cotswolds area west of London. Prince Harry and his wife Meghan left Britain and stepped back from royal duty 6 years ago and moved to California. It was reported last week that they would relocate to Britain. That's the latest world news from the BBC.
18: Hello and welcome to NewsHour from the BBC World Service. We're coming to you live from London. I'm James Menendez, and we're going to begin straight away today in Nepal, where hundreds of people, many of them foreign tourists on trekking holidays, are missing. That's after a flash flood swept down from across the border in China, destroying almost everything in its path. Images from the aftermath, and some of them are up on our website right now, show a swathe of water and mud engulfing entire villages in its path. It's also said to have destroyed the main border crossing into Tibet in China. The authorities there are also reporting a large number of casualties. The Nepali authorities, for their part, have confirmed at least 31 dead, although that number is going up all the time. Well, these people in Nepal's Nuwakot district saw what happened there.
2: My brother-in-law had a liquor store here. I got a call from him this morning, and they were crying and said their entire house had been swept away. Three family members were rescued, but his brother is still missing.
4: I saw around nine trucks being swept away by the floods, including people. It's a heartbreaking incident. I've been teaching here for 18 years, and I've never seen anything like this here before.
18: Raj Gayawali works in the tourism industry in Nepal. He's in the capital Kathmandu, but was up in the affected area just a couple of months ago. I asked him what he knows.
24: Oh, well, we've been following this right from the morning since it happened around 8 o'clock. We're getting, in today's day and age, you can get a lot of videos coming in from people on the ground. And we're also getting messages from the government, from the tourism industry. So the machinery is working now.
18: And what can you tell us about the area where this happened, close to the border. What sort of place is it?
24: This is one of the borders that we have with Tibet. It's a crossing border for humans and for goods. It's an incredibly narrow valley. And once it reaches the border, it goes pretty much straight up into the Tibetan plateau. So it goes up all the way to 4,000 meters on the top. And this one, the border is quite a huge drop right at the bottom, you know, and it's a river. So it's a very narrow valley. So, it looks like, and we don't know yet, it's not confirmed whether it was a glacial lake outburst or it was caused by an avalanche that blocked the river and caused the dam. So it looks like the second one is suspect right now, but it's not been confirmed yet, at least from the sources that we've been listening to.
18: But the point is, as you say, because it's so narrow, if there is a huge volume of water trying to come down, it hasn't got many places to go.
24: Exactly. So it just wipes out everything on its way. So, you know, this is the exact definition of a flash flood. And the river runs all the way from the border all the way to India. And by now, it's around 5 o'clock now in Kathmandu. It has about reached India now, the waters and the debris and everything that it has brought along from the wiped out small towns along its way. Are reaching down into India now. So yeah, it's really tragic and devastating. I mean, there are villages, small townships in the Lantang trekking area that we usually start from, which are completely wiped out, completely.
18: And in terms of visitors to the area, those climbing up, I mean, is this a particularly busy time of year?
24: It is a busy time for people going to Tibet from Nepal and coming back. So, the main point where the water came in is exactly at the border from what we've seen, and it hit the immigration point. And so people who are crossing almost for sure have got swept away. I mean, we're now hearing reports of about 383 travelers that are missing currently, and that includes Nepali as well as Westerners.
18: And what about the rescue effort? I mean, does the government have the resources to do this? I mean, are people involved in the trekking tourism industry, are they getting involved? I mean, there must be quite a few people with the sort of expertise necessary for this kind of situation.
24: That is true. We're quite used to this because, you know, we live in an area which is incredibly fragile. And so the army immediately deployed. We've got army helicopters in the area. We've got private choppers here. So they immediately deployed. The government immediately declared that choppers don't require permission to fly in that particular area. Nepal Telecommunications immediately gave free data and free calls in that area. They opened it up. I mean, the Home Minister was online really fast. There's a task force and a command center that's been set up already. So, I mean, they're doing their stuff. You know, there's no doubt about it. I mean, the machinery is in action. I also read something from the Nepal Mountaineering Association that has made a call out for experts in rescue, swift water, coming from the rafting industry, the mountaineering industry, the long line rescues. So all the experts are gathering, of course. That's kicked in.
18: That was Raj Gaiawali speaking to me from Kathmandu. Well, with me in the studio is Navin Singh Kadka, the BBC's global environment correspondent, who is Nepali himself. Good to see you. We've heard a bit about the topography of where this happened, this narrow valley. But what might have caused this flash flood?
6: That's the billion-dollar question now. Everybody's asking that, and nobody seems to have a definitive answer as of yet. Now, I'm in touch with different glaciologists, hydrologists as well, conflicting theories. Interestingly, the Chinese news agency, government-run news agency, Xinhua, has called it mudslide. Now, that's, I think, is slightly, it doesn't show the gravity of the situation. Mudslide seems quite dimmer. So, experts are telling me two probable theories here. Either it's a rock ice avalanche that came down from thousands of meters up there and then blocked this river. And then that river got impounded and a dam was built. That dam got breached. And all of a sudden, this was massive flood. That's one theory. The other theory is it could also be, you know, some glacial lakes might have been involved. Just to quickly remind you, this was the same region where we saw a similar flood, not of this scale, You know, but there was a flood around this area. And back then, they had found that there were some glacial lakes underground. They're called thermokarst glacial lakes. They're underground.
18: Mm.
6: They burst out, came up on the surface and then burst out. But then again, like what I'm being told by experts is because of this is monsoon now. They have so many clouds hovering around and therefore satellites can't penetrate and therefore they cannot get the exact picture. But we are waiting for that answer.
18: There was some suggestion from the Nepali government that it might have been an earthquake that triggered this. Does that have any credibility, do you think?
6: Well, the earthquake has been measured. Yes, 4.4. Now, see, the thing is, you know, earthquakes of that scale is quite common in this part of the world. Well, it could be. It could be not. You know, this is the marriage between climate change and earthquake and all this unstabilized, you know, destabilized mountain. This is quite ugly. Yes, it could have been the case, but we are yet to confirm. The earthquake definitely did take place. Slightly, the epicenter was slightly far away from this place, but the tremor must have been felt. Was that the trigger? Was that not? Again, you know, another question.
18: But just briefly, is the worry that this may become increasingly common, these kinds of events, as the climate warms?
6: Yes, exactly. So the mountains are being destabilized. And what I often say is the cement is missing. Cement that keeps our buildings intact. In the same way, the ice, the snow, the permafrost, they keep the mountains intact. Now, when you lose those permafrost, the ice, the snowfall and all that, what happens is mountains crumble down. Mountains are coming down. And when they come down, the medium is the river and rivulets down there. They carry all those boulders and sediments and they become so devastating as we are seeing now.
18: Navin, thank you very much indeed. Navin Singh Kaka, the BBC's global environment correspondent, joining us live. We will, of course, bring you any updates on that story during the course of the programme. We're going to turn to Pakistan now, though, because a fire at one of the country's main hospitals has killed at least 14 newborn babies. The blaze broke out at the Institute of Medical Sciences in the capital, Islamabad. Our correspondent, Carrie Davis, has been at the hospital and joins us now. Carrie, what seems to have happened?
7: Well, according to the authorities, this is still the early stages, but they suspect that what happened was that there was a spark. There was some form of short circuiting, potentially from an air conditioning unit, as what's been suggested. And then I spoke to one of the federal ministers who came down to the hospital earlier. He said that the reason that the fire had taken hold so quickly in this particular ward or nursery, as it's often being called, is because there was a lot of oxygen pipes and oxygen cylinders in this ward. And he says that was what led to it spread so quickly. He called it a blast, an explosion that had happened, and said that the reason why it was difficult to save any of the babies in that ward was because of how quickly the fire had spread. Of course, we know that 14 died. There were 15 in that ward, so only one baby was able to be brought out alive. I was down there for only a few hours after this fire had been contained, and the families were still waiting outside, many of them obviously hugely distressed and upset about what had happened, trying to find some form of answers and asking so many questions about what had gone on in the hospital, what had led to this fire and what had led to the response to the fire. One lady I spoke to told me that at around 6 o'clock in the morning, she was just down the way with just a few wards over with her sister-in-law and their new baby, her niece. It was around 6 o'clock in the morning. They heard some shouting and they looked out down the corridor, saw that there was smoke coming from this particular ward. And without doing anything more, they simply picked the baby up and ran and got out of the hospital incredibly quickly. And I think for them, it was almost a chance that they were in one ward and not the other that led them to be able to survive.
18: I think you also spoke to one devastated father. Is that right?
7: Yes. This was one of the many families that were outside, and this man wanted to speak to us about the death of his baby girl.
9: Yes, she was my baby girl. This happened at 5:30 to 6:30 in the morning. There was a noise, but they didn't let anyone go near that side. The rescue staff came very late. The government machinery, the fire brigade has come very late. People looked after themselves. Here, my wife had given birth 3 days ago and was staying in a private room. This happened at 6 o'clock in the morning. The baby girl was born 3 days ago. They should have had better safety measures, and they all arrived very late.
18: Carrie, it is an appalling tragedy, but that criticism there that the emergency services were apparently slow to arrive, and also some complaints about the ward that people couldn't get out. Tell us a bit more about that.
7: Yes. So firstly, on the rescue services, when we spoke to people there, quite a few people said exactly what that gentleman said, that the fire had started at around 6 o'clock in the morning. The suggestion is that they said that they didn't see the emergency services for over an hour at the site. Now, that's disputed by the authorities, who say that the emergency services came within 6 minutes of the emergency call being made. So clearly that will be a major source for the investigation about what happened and how quickly people responded and got there to help. But we did hear from people at the scene who said that they had either got themselves out or other patients had also helped to get them out too.
18: Yeah. I'm sorry to cut you off. We're going to have to leave it there. We're out of time, I'm afraid. That was Carrie Davis, our correspondent, joining us live from Islamabad. You're listening to Newsnet. Still to come on the programme, the impact of Russian attacks on petrol stations near the front line in eastern Ukraine.
11: Almost all petrol stations here in Donbas have been hit, but some have been partly repaired by operators who try to keep them going so that people can fill up. Everyone knows which petrol stations to go to. I can go get fuel now, be it petrol, diesel or LPG, here in Slovensk.
18: More on that coming up in half an hour. Our main headlines from the newsroom at the moment. Hundreds of people are missing after that devastating flash flood in northern Nepal. And one other headline this hour. A French court has for the first time recognised breast cancer to be an occupational risk for airline cabin crew.

0: you had epilepsy and you wanted to prevent seizures. There's even some drugs that prevent pain, nerve pain in particular. We are not naming these drugs for editorial reasons, but they get them very easily over the internet. They're able to just order them. They arrive at the door. One interviewee told us she just uses her normal ID. And at the time when she started, she was 14. And so they know the age of these young people. They put in their ID, they ask for the medicine and arrives at their door. Now, with regards to some of these medications, certainly the Chinese authorities have noticed that this is becoming a particular problem. They've already started to clamp down on some drugs. So it means it is getting harder for them to get hold of, particularly the cough suppressant and particularly the anti-epileptic drugs. They've really now clamped down on it to a point where you cannot get it without a signed doctor's prescription. But we were still offered it in a chat room for a very cheap price.
1: You've been able to speak to some students who've been taking these things. What sort of impact has it had on their lives?
0: I think one of our main interviewees was a now 16-year-old girl. We're calling her Xiaomei. And she was very happy to talk to us about her experiences because she wants others to learn from it. She said that she first took a kind of cough suppressant, very large doses of it, just to impress a boy who was like, oh, take this, you know, it'll make you feel better. And she said initially it made her feel dizzy, but after a while she started to realise it was helping her relax. It was a way of escaping the pressure of her everyday life. And she wasn't the only one to tell us that. Chat groups were full of this conversation about a way of escape, trying to not just escape the school system, but escape their parents and the pressure that they feel that they're under. The effect that it has on their lives, they say they're taking it after major exams to go home and relax. But with Xiaomei, eventually she needed more and more and more of them. She started taking 5. She started taking 10. She would try to mix the drugs. She would try another drug. And one day she took 50 after the pressure got too much, just months before her high school entrance exam. She was rushed to hospital and eventually she had to tell her parents. Now, her parents did not react in the way that she expected. And I think she says that has saved her life because now they can have an open conversation. But when you speak to experts, one of the things they say that is unique to China is, first of all, the pressure that they're under. It's a very isolating life. When it comes to children here, many of them are an only child after decades of a family planning policy that allowed families in this country to only have the one child. That means the social, the economic expectations of an entire family rest on the shoulders of a teenager. And they feel that they are told to study hard and much of their lives are spent in isolation. They go to school at 7, they come back, they go straight to after school activities and they're in their bedroom studying really until late. So they spend a lot of time in isolation. And then there's one extra factor that's come into play. And that is the fact that their parents followed a Communist Party script. They worked very hard. They got a job. Now, if you work hard, that job is not guaranteed. Youth unemployment is at a record high. 1 in 5 young people in China, in this country, are now struggling to find a job. That means the competition and the pressure is even more fierce.
1: Which is a potential problem, presumably, for the Chinese Communist Party, that people have high expectations. They may work hard at school, get good results, but their prospects may not be that great.
0: And I think it's one reason why the Communist Party over the last few years has been trying to address these problems for young people. First of all, they've been saying that they need to do more to ease exam anxiety, to ease the homework burden. They're also trying to put more counsellors in schools. They have a target to have a counsellor in every school by 2030. They're actually on course to meet that. But if you speak to specialists here, they'll tell you that when it comes to kind of a specialist child psychologist, there are very, very few of them in China. In fact, a study by the British journal The Lancet found there are only 500 child psychologists, trained child psychologists, and that was a study back in 2020 in this entire country. So that shows you the ratio here.
1: And that was our China correspondent, Laura Bicker. Now, a new study suggests that the current vaccine for shingles, called Shingrix, can significantly lower the risk of heart attack and stroke. Shingles is caused by a reactivation of the chickenpox virus, often in later life, and can cause long-lasting nerve pain. Well, the research is published in the journal Nature Medicine. Let's talk to Dr. Maxime Taquet of Oxford University, who led the study and joins us on the line. Max, very good to have you with us. What did you find then?
2: So what we

0: found is that people received the shingles vaccine called Shingrix were at a lower risk of developing cardiovascular disease. So that things like stroke and heart attacks in the 7 years following the vaccine compared to people who had received the old vaccine against shingles called Zostavax.
1: Right. And why is that, do you think? Is it the vaccine itself, or is it the fact that not getting shingles means that you might have a lower risk of heart disease and stroke?
0: Well, I think the jury's still out about what the mechanism might be, but the two possibilities is that it might be about one chemical that's part of the vaccine called an adjuvant that stimulates the immune system. Another possibility is that by preventing shingles, we're essentially preventing heart problems, because shingles, we know, can be implicated in heart disease.
1: Yeah. And how much lower then is the risk?
0: So we found that the burden of cardiovascular disease was reduced by 9%. What that means is people lived an average of 9% more times without a cardiovascular disease. And if we looked at just halfway through our follow-up at 3.5 years, we found that there was about a 12% reduction in the total number of people who had received a cardiovascular disease diagnosis.
1: And this was a pretty wide-ranging study. I mean, tens of thousands of people, is that right?
0: That's correct. It's a study led by us, but conducted with data from the USA, and looking at 70,000 people.
1: Yeah. So what are the implications then? Is it that everyone should be offered this vaccine?
0: So the vaccine currently is offered in many countries for older people. We still need, and our study was limited to people who are older, so over the age of 60. So we need to confirm those findings with a clinical trial, and there's one underway in Denmark. But if they are confirmed, the implications could be enormous, because cardiovascular disease is the leading cause of death worldwide. It kills one in three people and leads to 20 million deaths worldwide every year.
1: Yeah, okay. So that's the primary concern. And I mean, I think in this country it's offered, what, for people of age 65 and over. I mean, do you think it's possible then that it might be something that should be offered at a lower age?
0: Well, if we are able to show that the vaccine indeed prevents cardiovascular disease even in younger people, then certainly there would be a case to be made. But we need to be cautious about getting over ourselves, and we need to do the clinical trials and make sure that we can confirm those findings before we make any new recommendations.
1: Okay, we shall await the results of those clinical trials. Thank you very much indeed for joining us. That was Dr. Maxime Taquet of Oxford University, who led that study into the impact of that shingles vaccine into lowering the risk of heart disease and stroke. 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Just a reminder that there is lots more on our top story today. That flash flood in Nepal, hundreds of people are missing. There is a live page up and running on our website, bbc.com/news. There is also much more to come in the second half of the programme. Do stay with us.

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1: Coming up on The Conversation, a 16-member crew with the Papahanaumokuakea Marine Debris Project is headed home after a close call with Hurricane Lala. They worried about which way to run as the storm intensified.
2: That was a little bit dicey there for a little bit, but thankfully they all kind of came together on a track and we were able to make a really solid decision on which way to go.
1: That's today at 11 on The Conversation on HPR1.
3: Coming up on NewsHour in the next 30 minutes, the razor-sharp wit and warm wisdom of Dolly Parton, the country music star who's died. Also, how Russia's been targeting Ukraine's fuel stations. And we'll hear about some new research that suggests exercise is just as good as a nap for keeping you alert for anyone suffering from sleep deprivation. All that's coming up after the news.
4: BBC News with Moira Alderson. Hundreds of people are missing, including nearly 300 foreign tourists, after devastating flash floods swept through northern Nepal. The Nepalese government says preliminary reports suggest an earthquake may have triggered an avalanche that struck a river near the border with Tibet. At least 14 newborn babies have died in a fire at a hospital maternity ward in the Pakistani capital of Islamabad. The blaze started in an air conditioning unit at the Institute of Medical Sciences, one of Pakistan's main state-run hospitals. A French court has, for the first time, recognised breast cancer as an occupational risk for airline cabin crew. It found that two decades of regular night shifts and exposure to passive smoking had contributed to a former flight attendant's condition. Russian officials say a Ukrainian drone attack has destroyed another warehouse run by its biggest online retailer, Wildberries. Russian strikes on Chernihiv, north of Kyiv, are reported to have killed two people. An airport worker in Germany has died after apparently catching malaria from mosquitoes carried on an inbound plane. Six members of staff at the airport in Frankfurt fell ill with the disease last month. Traps were then set up in an effort to catch the mosquitoes and identify their country of origin. The head of the International Criminal Court has said that any move to try to shut the institution down must be resisted strongly after the US sanctioned her and a senior lawyer last week. Tomoko Akane said that the sanctions against her had so far resulted in her credit card being blocked. The BBC has been told that the Duke and Duchess of Sussex have arrived in Britain along with their children Archie and Lilibet. It's understood that they'll be living as private citizens in the Cotswolds area west of London. Prince Harry and his wife Meghan left Britain and stepped back from royal duties 6 years ago and moved to California. BBC News.
3: Welcome back to NewsHour. Now, at least a quarter of former NFL players who died from 2016 to 2021 had a progressive neurological disease caused by repeated impacts to the head. It's called CTE, or chronic traumatic encephalopathy. This is according to a new study in the British Medical Journal. Researchers examined samples of the brains from more than 800 players who'd appeared in the NFL and died during that period. The NFL Players Association has called the study a sobering reminder that football carries real risks. Well, earlier, my colleague Isaac Fannin spoke to Randy Grimes, a former NFL player, about what needs to be done to prevent it for the next generation.
5: Well, I think you've got to educate parents. You've got to educate coaches at the lower levels. You've got to teach them what to look for and really monitor these kids and the amount of blows that they're having. You know, I played back in an era where we used to beat the heck out of each other all week long. I call it that Bear Bryant mentality where coaches always thought, if you don't practice hard, you're not going to play hard. But, you know, things have changed now and practices aren't what they used to be. There's not as much contact as there used to be. That's a good first start. It's important that we educate these high school and college coaches and parents. Parents have to know what their kids are getting into. Not that it's going to change anything because, you know, there's a lot of pride and ego there. Guys are not going to raise their hand and ask for help if they do have some symptoms, but we've got to educate them and so they can make the best decisions.
6: Do you think the sport can be played safely?
5: No. No, I think football is football. It's going to always be what it is. I think there's some things you might can do that can make it a little safer. I mean, I know that they've improved the equipment, the headgear and all that, but you know what? It doesn't stop the brain from slapping up against the inside of the skull, and that's where the damage is being done. Football is going to always be football. You know, if guys are going to be like me, you know, knowing what I know now, you know, I hadn't played since 93, but knowing what I know now, I'd go back and do it all over again. I mean, I love the game that much. And it's also, there's a lot of pride and ego that keeps these guys from raising their hand.
6: I know you started your own foundation, kind of trying to help former players like yourself. What's the next step, do you think?
5: Continued education. You know, the more that we talk about this, it's kind of like substance abuse. You know, the more we talk about it, the easier it is for people to raise their hand and ask for help. It kind of removes the stigma. So it's the same thing with CTE. You know, the more we talk about it, the more we educate people, then the easier it's going to be for these guys to raise their hands or these families to raise their hands and ask for help, because they're the ones that are noticing all the symptoms and they're the ones suffering through this. The beautiful thing about all this is that we're finally talking about it. We weren't talking about it earlier in the last 12 months, but now we are because of this study that's come out. So that's the great thing, is that we're educating people, we're talking about it, and it's going to be easier for people to raise their hand and ask for help.
3: And that was former NFL player Randy Grimes there. You're listening to NewsHour. This is the BBC World Service in London. You're listening to NewsHour, and I'm James Menendez. While we've been on the air, reports have been coming through from the US saying that Meta, that's the holding company, of course, of Facebook and Instagram, has agreed to settle its case with the 29 states suing it for harming children. Unconfirmed reports suggest that Meta will have to pay up to $17 billion and make some changes to those sites. We're hoping to bring you some more details on that a little later on the programme. Now, there's been an extraordinary outpouring of tributes to the country music star Dolly Parton since the announcement of her death on Tuesday. Paul McCartney described her singing and songwriting as unrivaled in the world of country music. Taylor Swift said a world without Dolly Parton doesn't feel possible, real or right. And it's even given politicians in the US something to agree on. President Trump called her death a true loss and ordered flags to fly at half-mast. The former president, Bill Clinton, said Parton was one of a kind. Well, she was 80 years old and had been suffering from cancer. Her management team confirmed that she'd passed away at a hospital in Nashville surrounded by her family. The city was her home. The BBC's Helena Humphrey is there.
7: This is a city known for its bright lights and raucous honky-tonk bars that line the Broadway Strip. But a few blocks over, outside the Country Music Hall of Fame, the mood is more reflective. That's Dolly Parton's Coat of Many Colours, being played by 7-year-old Nash on his violin. People have been arriving here all evening, some in well-worn cowboy boots, others in the kind of rhinestone ones Dolly herself might have worn. They're leaving flowers and lighting candles and talking about her music.
8: Just talking about Coat of Many Colors. My grandmother, who passed away about a year ago, loved that song. She was from Oklahoma and huge fan.
7: It's a song about Dolly's own childhood, growing up poor in rural Tennessee. And what you hear again and again is that people love not just her music, but what she did with her success, like her Imagination Library, giving millions of books to children around the world.
9: I have two kids that were born in Tennessee. Her Imagination Library, they started getting books from 1 month on up until they're 5. We still have all the books. So it just, everything she does was for other people.
7: And there's what she did for Tennessee. Her theme park, Dollywood, brought tourists and jobs to the place she came from.
10: She She should have been a billionaire, but she just kept giving her money away because that's what it was for. She was our queen mother saint of the Appalachian.
11: Name one celebrity who is the respect that she has commanded.
12: Yeah.
11: Everyone's out here today. Like, she put her money down.
12: It feels like there's not one person that everybody respects other than Dolly.
7: In a country that can often feel deeply divided, Dolly Parton was that rare person who seemed to bring people together across generations and politics.
3: Helena Humphrey in Nashville. Well, being so popular, it's no wonder that countless music journalists wanted to interview Dolly Parton. One of those who did was Roisin O'Connor. She's music editor at the Independent online newspaper. And Roisin joins us now. Very good to have you with us on NewsHour. Now, I think you got to interview Dolly back in 2023 after, what, quite a bit of pestering. It did mean a lot to you. Just tell us why, first of all.
13: Okay, so I mean, I guess like a lot of people, I grew up on Dolly's music. That's basically it. But also, I think, again, to a lot of people, she was just this incredible example for a lot of women. I think the force of nature aspect, the doing things that she wanted to do in spite of industry misogyny, that spoke to me personally quite a lot. And just, yeah, as also I think as a lot of women will relate to, you know, being told to be less, I think, by society a lot of the time. And for Dolly, you know, she very actively seemed to encourage you to be more.
3: So how did the call go? Because it's quite funny, isn't it? She certainly made you feel welcome, shall we say.
13: Well, yeah, so obviously Roisin, an Irish name. Understandably, some people struggle to pronounce it. She checked at the beginning of the interview. And, you know, I just had an opportunity to explain, actually, my university friends used to sing Roisin to me to the tune of her biggest song, Jolene. And she got it straight away and then started to sing my name to the tune of Jolene. So yeah, that was a bit of a moment.
3: Were you able to record it? I mean, that's the sort of thing you want as your ringtone, isn't it?
13: There is a recording. There's a classic story of an old phone losing it. But to be honest, like, I'm not sad about it. It was just something that was very beautiful in the moment, and I will obviously remember for the rest of my life.
3: Yeah, of course. But I mean, as the interview progressed, how did you find her?
13: Just incredible. I think, you know, like as many people have said, there's very few people in this world that everyone kind of agrees on, but Dolly was definitely one of them. I think she was who she was both in public and in private. You know, she was very spirited and frank and funny. She could be self-deprecating, but she also, you know, took her music incredibly seriously, of course. She was also very famously deflective. If she didn't want to talk about something, she was just so skilled at sort of dancing around the question, but she would never make you feel, you know, guilty or bad for asking it. She just sort of answered the way she wanted to. I was surprised she did seem to kind of get into the politics of things a little bit, but she'd written the song World on Fire for her new album, Rockstar. So we spoke about that a bit. And I think she was just, again, understandably feeling a bit sort of weary, I think, of the way the world was.
3: And yet she sort of wore her kind of politics and her activism lightly, didn't she?
13: I think, well, yeah, like if you look at, like, you know, she didn't make many statements about, well, she didn't make any statements really about where she stood on any political side of the spectrum. But, you know, everything she did, you know, was through her actions. So she donated to LGBTQ charities. She was an amazing champion for children's literacy. You know, she donated to AIDS research and also to funding a COVID-19 vaccine. You know, and I think she led with kindness and generosity and empathy, you know, which I think everyone agree we could do with a little bit more of.
3: Roisin, thank you very much indeed for coming on to tell us about that. That was Roisin O'Connor, music editor at the Independent online. Well, as Roisin was hinting at, I mean, she had a sense of humour. She had quick wit. And Dolly Parton never shied away from her use of plastic surgery, making those self-deprecating jokes about it. We're just going to hear some clips from her appearances over the years. This was her 2002 appearance on Ireland's The Late Late Show.
14: You know, I need to make a lot of money because it would amaze you to know how much it costs to make a person look this cheap. And there's a lot of truth in that.
3: She even told CBS's 60 Minutes, this was in 2009, that people stereotyping her sometimes played into her hands.
15: Well, I certainly got hit on a lot, and a lot of men thought I was as silly as I looked, I guess. You know, I look like a woman, but I think like a man. And in this world of business, that has helped me a lot, because by the time they think that I don't know what's going on, I done got the money and gone.
3: She also had the knack for telling a good story. Here she is speaking to Conan O'Brien, the chat show host in 2001, about the time she entered a Dolly Parton lookalike contest in California, with a surprising result.
15: One year, I thought, well, this would be a great night for me to get out and not be noticed because there's so many lookalikes.
16: So many Dolly Partons walking around, I can just go out, yeah.
15: Seriously, I went into this club and I had kind of over-exaggerated my own self, you know, made my beauty mark bigger, mm-hmm. made my eyes bigger and the hair a little more. Mm-hmm. And I got down there and they were having a Dolly Parton lookalike contest. And it was mostly drag queens, mm-hmm. guys down there. It was, and so I went in and I got in line with everybody else, but somebody else won.
3: And she also spoke on TV about modelling her style on that of a woman in her hometown who was judged for her appearance. This is her in 1998 telling the story to the ITV host Des O'Connor.
15: The most beautiful woman I had ever seen in my life. We didn't go to town that much, but when I would go to see her because she had these long red fingernails, she wore bright lipstick, she had peroxide blonde hair, wore tight clothes, short, and I thought she was the most beautiful thing I had ever seen. And my mother said, oh, she's just trash. She's just a tramp. And I thought, that's what I want to be when I grow up.
3: Wonderful stuff. The wit and humour of Dolly Parton, who's died at the age of 80. Now, Russia's been waging a campaign to destroy fuel stations in Ukraine. More than 200 of them have been hit so far, and the strikes are getting worse. Some villages near the front line are now without petrol and diesel, as Vitaly Shevchenko reports.
17: Filling up your car with fuel can be a dangerous endeavour in Ukraine. And the authorities are urging drivers to be extremely careful when pulling up to the pump. Ihor Terekhov, the mayor of Ukraine's second largest city, Kharkiv, wrote on social media warning people to fill up quickly and move on to avoid becoming targets. Attacks come both in the form of smaller drones and much bigger and more expensive Shahed drones. The Ukrainian government says 4% of the country's petrol stations have been damaged or destroyed. Oleksandr Sirenko, an analyst with the Ukrainian energy think tank Naftorynok, says 246 so far.
18: From April, we have been seeing a concerted campaign to implement orders or intentions to destroy frontline petrol stations. Not just vehicles that turn up for refueling, but actual petrol stations in five regions closest to the front line.
17: Such attacks are getting more frequent. The Centre for Information Resilience, a non-profit organisation based in London, says the number jumped by 72% in July. However, Ukraine has so many petrol stations to start with that there are still ways of getting fuel in the affected areas if you're willing to drive a bit further and take the risk of pulling up at the pump. Ukrainian soldier Andriy Kabanok says it's still possible to get fuel even right next to the front line.
18: Almost all petrol stations here in Donbas have been hit, but some have been partly repaired by operators who try to keep them going so that people can fill up. Everyone knows which petrol stations to go to. I can go get fuel now, be it petrol, diesel or LPG, here in Slovensk. Logistics got a bit more complicated, but I wouldn't say it's a catastrophe.
17: But still, Russian strikes targeting forecourts have caused major issues locally. Some key roads have no functioning petrol stations left. After all filling stations were destroyed in one town in northeastern Ukraine, the local authorities started dispensing fuel straight from road tankers. They keep changing the location to minimize the chances of being hit. And petrol station owners are also taking steps to protect their customers. Here's Oleksandr Melnichuk, an executive from a Ukrainian chain of petrol stations called Beresem Nafta.
19: The first thing we started doing is protecting fuel tanks that are not underground. Liquefied petroleum gas tanks are usually located on the ground, and that's what they are trying to hit. If they do, the explosion is going to be much bigger. That's why we're using sandbags or concrete blocks to cover such tanks. We are also using anti-drone nets in all the cities near the front line. It will help against smaller drones, but it's useless against the heavy ones such as Shahed's.
17: Russian airstrikes against Ukrainian petrol stations have so far failed to cause fuel shortages, but they are yet another way of increasing pressure on the embattled country.
3: Vitaly Shevchenko.
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0: A reminder of our main story today on news. Hundreds of people are missing after a devastating flash flood in northern Nepal, while the Chinese authorities are reporting massive casualties across the border in Tibet. Raj Garhwali works in the Nepalese tourism industry. He told news how the water had rushed through a very steep and very narrow valley on the border.
1: It just wipes out everything on its way. So, you know, this is the exact definition of a flash flood. And the river runs all the way from the border all the way to India. And by now, it's around 5 o'clock now in Kathmandu. It has about reached India now, the waters.
0: Also this hour, Meta, the parent company of Facebook and Instagram, has agreed to a multi-billion dollar settlement over claims brought by several US states that its platforms harm children. More details on that in just a few minutes. This is James Menendez with NewsHour. Now, if you're tired, it'd be tempting to think you should nap, but researchers at McGill University in Canada have found that 20 minutes of exercise may be just as effective as a 90-minute nap for keeping the brain sharp while operating without sleep. But how does exercise make you more alert? What's going on? I've been talking to the study's lead author, neuroscientist Madhura Lotlikar from McGill University in Montreal.
2: There is a bunch of evidence in a normal wakefulness, meaning like when you have slept enough. There is a lot of evidence through that literature that exercise facilitates certain processes that are required for improving memory, other cognitive functions, and it also releases a lot of molecules in our body that are important for regulation of mood, stress, and arousal. And so there are many ways that exercise benefits us and makes us alert and also helps facilitate a lot of cognitive functions.
0: I mean, is it as simple as, and I'm putting it very crudely, as getting the blood pumping? In other words, you know, you're getting the blood pumping around your body, but you're also getting it pumping around your brain, and that's good for the brain function.
2: Absolutely. And there's a lot of evidence when you put people through MRI. There is so much evidence on exercise training that there is improvements in connections between different brain regions or increase in the size of different brain regions that are involved in cognitive functions, or even the blood flow to the brain is improved.
0: And so when it comes to sort of pretty severe sleep deprivation, how did you test this?
2: For our study, we sleep deprived healthy individuals in our laboratory for 30 hours. Normally, we are sleeping for 8 hours and we are not sleeping for about 15, 16 hours a day. So these people stayed up for another 15 hours. And after that, they were assigned to one of the three groups. One group was exercising for 20 minutes on the bike. Other group was napping for 90 minutes. And there was another group who just did nothing. After this, they performed a memory task. This is how we compared different groups for their memory performance. And at the same time, we also looked at some of the mechanisms in the brain by hooking them up with electrodes, EEG.
0: And so what, the people who did the exercise, did they perform much better than those who'd had a nap, for example?
2: That's not true. Actually, that's the interesting finding of our study, is that people who exercised and nap, they both performed 22% better than the people who did not do anything. And interesting part is that exercise and nap had the same magnitude of benefit on memory. So that's kind of interesting, firstly, because these interventions work than doing nothing, but also that exercise and nap had similar benefits, which was not what we had expected.
0: Yeah, which may come as a relief to some people who don't feel like doing any exercise when they're really tired and just want to have a little sleep.
2: Exactly. For our study, we are seeing if you're sleep deprived and you do not have an opportunity to sleep and you have a high stakes task in front of you, maybe these countermeasures can temporarily rescue or sort of repair the effects of sleep loss on your brain.
0: And possibly a quick burst of exercise rather than a 90-minute nap may be easier for some people to do if they haven't got that much time.
2: Absolutely.
0: Neuroscientist Madhura Lotlikar, who's from McGill University in Montreal, Canada. Now, as we've been reporting during the program, the social media giant Meta's reached a settlement with 29 American states to resolve a court case related to child safety issues on its sites, Facebook and Instagram. Let's talk to the BBC senior technology reporter, Chris Vallance, who joins us on the line. Chris, very good to have you with us. Details coming in. What do we know about the settlement?
3: Well, this was the result of an action by a coalition of a bipartisan coalition of 29 states, led by California, Colorado, New Jersey, and Kentucky. What we know about the settlement is that the tech company is going to pay a maximum of $16.68 billion. It's also going to make some changes to its system, for example, daily limits and nighttime blocks are on the cards. It doesn't, in reaching the settlement, though, it hasn't made any admission of wrongdoing, which, and it has certainly faced strong accusations of being, of its systems being harmful for children during the trial.
0: And that was what the essence of the state's case, that Meta knew that children, what, were getting addicted to these sites because of the features, but failed to do anything about it.
3: Yes, essentially that is the sort of the essence of the case, that the that Meta's systems encouraged addictive-like behaviour, that they also contravened laws around child privacy in the way that targeted advertising worked on its platforms. These were all things Meta denied and strongly pushed back against. With this settlement, of course, those questions remain untested, if you like.
0: Yeah. Just wondering about the timing. Am I right in thinking that Mark Zuckerberg, obviously the head of Meta, that he was about to testify? Is that right? Was that coming up?
3: That was certainly expected. We did hear from one senior Meta leader, Adam Mosseri of Instagram. So, you know, the state's got to examine one of the key players in this case. But yes, we didn't get to hear from Mark Zuckerberg. That would, of course, been would have been a hotly watched appearance.
0: And presumably, there are other. I mean, because there's been a multitude of cases. There are other cases still in the pipeline.
3: Yes, well, there are indeed a number of claimants. You know, there has been, if you like, a series of cases, and I don't think that this marks the end of it, although it does mark, you know, a if you like, a key decision from Meta's point of view, because if you added up the states that were bringing these cases, you're talking about a very significant chunk of the US population, you know, a very major market for Meta. So you know, this decision will certainly be significant for the company, and you know, as I've said, it brings with it no admission of any wrongdoing.
0: Chris, thank you very much indeed. That was the BBC senior technology reporter Chris Vallance on those reports of a settlement between Meta and those 29 US states. As Chris was saying, nearly $17 billion the company will pay out, and it's agreed to make some changes to Facebook and Instagram. That is it for this edition of NewsHour from me and the rest of the team. Thanks for listening. I'll be back at the same time tomorrow. Until then, bye-bye.
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7: 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KHPR Honolulu, KKUA Wailuku, KANO Hilo, KHPH Kailua Kona, KIPL Lihue, and KJHF Kualapu'u.

0: Welcome to NewsHour from the BBC World Service. Hello, I'm James Menendez. Hundreds of people, including many foreign tourists, are missing in Nepal after a deadly flash flood swept down from the Tibetan plateau in neighbouring China.
1: There are villages, small townships in the Lantang trekking area that we usually start from, which are completely wiped out.
0: We'll hear what might have caused the flood. Also, a fire has killed at least 14 newborn babies at a hospital in Pakistan. The Chinese students turning to prescription drugs to deal with the pressure of exams. And tributes have been pouring in for the country music legend Dolly Parton, who's died. We'll hear from her home city of Nashville.
2: Name one celebrity who has the respect that she has commanded. Everyone's out here today.
3: It feels like there's not one person that everybody respects other than Dolly.
0: All that and more coming up after the news.
4: BBC News with David Harper. Hundreds of people are missing, including nearly 300 foreign tourists, after devastating floods swept through northern Nepal. At least 95 people have been confirmed dead. The Nepalese government says preliminary reports suggest an earthquake may have triggered an avalanche that struck a river near the border with Tibet. Here's our South Asia correspondent, Azadeh Mushiri.
5: We've been focusing on discussions with the Nepalese authorities, and they're saying that it's a race to save lives right now before night falls. And so helicopters have been deployed. This is a remote area, hard to reach. And so the true scale of the disaster, of the casualties, that's something we may not fully know until tomorrow or in the next few days, given how hard it is to reach there. Of course, there is that warning from Nepal's tourism board of hundreds of travelers that are currently unaccounted for, including more than 100 people from India and 12 from the United Kingdom.
4: At least 14 newborn babies have been killed in a fire at one of Pakistan's main state-run hospitals. Officials say the fire broke out on the neonatal ward of the Pakistan Institute of Medical Sciences in Islamabad. One newborn is said to have survived. A spokesperson for the hospital said the blaze started in an air conditioning unit. A French court has for the first time recognised cosmic radiation as a factor in a breast cancer lawsuit won by a former flight attendant against Air France. The ruling represents a first for the French aviation industry. From Paris, here's Hugh Schofield.
6: Sophie Leno brought the case, seeking to establish that her breast cancer, now in remission, was linked to her job. And for the first time in France, the court said, yes, it was. It listed three factors: passive smoking on board airliners up to the year 2000, prolonged night working, but also exposure to cosmic radiation. It's long been known that travel at high altitudes, and in particular near the Earth's poles, leads to higher than normal doses of charged particles emitted by the sun and other galactic bodies.
4: Reports say Meta, the American holding company of Facebook and Instagram, has agreed a settlement with the 29 US states suing it for harming children. They accuse Meta of designing its products to be addictive for children and then hiding the research. The reported agreement comes before the Meta boss Mark Zuckerberg was due to testify. With more, here's Tyge Enright.
7: The trial had already begun. The jury had been sworn in. The maximum value of the settlement is a pretty eye-watering $16.68 billion. That is information coming to us over the wires. Now, we stress that says maximum. We haven't seen the finer details yet as to whether actually Meta will be putting that money on the table. Meta, significantly, as part of the settlement, is continuing to deny any wrongdoing.
4: Tyge Enright reporting. This is the latest world news from the BBC. At least 50 children have been killed in an outbreak of diphtheria in northwest Nigeria. Officials in Kano State say the disease has spread to six local government areas. They have urged local authorities to deploy more health workers and implement emergency measures in areas most at risk. Diphtheria, a highly contagious bacterial infection, can cause severe illness and death. The World Health Organization is calling for a six-month truce in the Eastern Democratic Republic of Congo to help contain the Ebola outbreak. The Africa Regional Director, Mohamed Janabi, says insecurity has disrupted disease surveillance, delivery of supplies, and even forced partners to pull staff from high-risk areas. He's urged the warring parties to give peace a chance. The head of the International Criminal Court has said that any move to try to shut the institution down must be resisted strongly after the United States sanctioned her and a senior trial lawyer this week. Tomoko Akane condemned the measures.
8: Like the judges and prosecutors who have previously been subjected to sanctions, I can state unequivocally that there is absolutely no reason for me to be sanctioned. I will be excluded from international transactions, and I have no doubt that various inconveniences will also arise within Japan. Also, as for credit cards and the like, I am already unable to use them.
4: The US is not a member of the ICC, but its latest move is in response to the court's decision to seek an arrest warrant for the Israeli Prime Minister, Benjamin Netanyahu. An airport worker in Germany has died after apparently catching malaria from mosquitoes carried on an inbound plane. Six members of staff at the airport in Frankfurt fell ill with the disease last month. Traps were set up to identify the mosquito's country of origin. Malaria is both preventable and curable, but sometimes goes unidentified if a sufferer has not travelled to an affected area. A Frankfurt airport spokesperson said all staff had now been warned to watch out for symptoms. BBC News.
0: Hello and welcome to NewsHour from the BBC World Service. We're coming to you live from London. I'm James Menendez, and we're going to begin straight away today in Nepal, where hundreds of people, many of them foreign tourists on trekking holidays, are missing. That's after a flash flood swept down from across the border in China, destroying almost everything in its path. Images from the aftermath, and some of them are up on our website right now, show a swathe of water and mud engulfing entire villages in its path. It's also said to have destroyed the main border crossing into Tibet in China. The authorities there are also reporting a large number of casualties. The Nepali authorities have confirmed at least 31 dead, although that number is going up all the time. These people in Nepal's Nuwakot district saw what happened there.
9: My brother-in-law had a liquor store here. I got a call from him this morning, and they were crying and said their entire house had been swept away. Three family members were rescued, but his brother is still missing.
10: I saw around nine trucks being swept away by the floods, including people. It's a heartbreaking incident. I've been teaching here for 18 years, and I've never seen anything like this here before.
0: Well, Raj Giawali works in the tourism ministry in Nepal. He's in the capital, Kathmandu, but was up in the affected area just a couple of months ago. I asked him what he knows.
1: Oh, well, we've been following this right from the morning since it happened around 8 o'clock. We're getting in today's day and age, you can get a lot of videos coming in from people on the ground. And we're also getting messages from the government, from the tourism industry. So the machinery is working now.
0: And what can you tell us about the area where this happened, close to the border? What sort of place is it?
1: This is one of the borders that we have with Tibet. It's a crossing border for humans and for goods. It's an incredibly narrow valley. And once it reaches the border, it goes pretty much straight up into the Tibetan plateau. So it goes up all the way to 4,000 meters on the top. And this one, the border is quite a huge drop right at the bottom, you know, and it's a river. So it's a very narrow valley. So it looks like, and we don't know yet, it's not confirmed whether it was a glacial lake outburst or it was caused by an avalanche that blocked a river and caused the dam. So it looks like the second one is suspect right now. But it's not been confirmed yet, at least from the sources that we've been listening to.
0: But the point is, as you say, because it's so narrow, if there is a huge volume of water trying to come down, it hasn't got many places to go.
1: Exactly. So it just wipes out everything on its way. So, you know, this is the exact definition of a flash flood. And that river runs all the way from the border all the way to India. And by now, it's around 5 o'clock now in Kathmandu. It has about reached India now, the waters and the debris and everything that it has brought along from the wiped out small towns along its way are reaching down into India now. So, yeah, it's really tragic and devastating. I mean, there are villages, small townships in the Lantang trekking area that we usually start from, which are completely wiped out, completely.
0: And in terms of visitors to the area, those climbing up, I mean, is this a particularly busy time of year?
1: It is a busy time for people going to Tibet from Nepal and coming back. So, and The main point where the water came in is exactly at the border from what we've seen, and it hit the immigration point. And so people who are crossing almost for sure have got swept away. I mean, we're now hearing reports of about 383 travelers that are missing currently, and that includes Nepali as well as Westerners.
0: And what about the rescue effort? I mean, does the government have the resources to do this? I mean, are people involved in the trekking tourism industry, are they getting involved? I mean, there must be quite a few people with the sort of expertise necessary for this kind of situation.
1: That is true. We're quite used to this because, you know, we live in an area which is incredibly fragile. And so the army immediately deployed. We've got army helicopters in the area. We've got private choppers here. So they immediately deployed. The government immediately declared that choppers don't require permission to fly. Then I think a command center that's been set up already. So all the experts are gathering, of course. And so, yeah, that's kicked in.
0: But as you say, I mean, if there are villages in the path of this flash flood and they're completely wiped out, I mean, that's going to be a huge operation to rebuild those areas, right? I mean, this is going to be a long-term thing.
1: This is a very long-term thing. There's no doubt about it. I mean, downstream, there was some warning, obviously, because the water takes some time to reach there. But right up at the top where, you know, there are some of these townships, I don't think they got enough warning, you know. So we can't even begin to estimate what sort of loss of life and property has happened, except just visual stuff that we're seeing right now. And I think it'll take days, if not weeks, to even come to that conclusion of where we are in terms of damage.
0: Raj Gaiawali speaking to me from Kathmandu. Well, we've heard a bit about the topography of where this happened, this narrow valley. But what might have caused this flash flood? I've been talking to Navin Singh Kadkar, the BBC's global environment correspondent. He's from Nepal.
11: That's a billion-dollar question now. Everybody's asking that, and nobody seems to have a definitive answer as of yet. Now, I'm in touch with different glaciologists, hydrologists as well, conflicting theories. Interestingly, the Chinese news agency, government-run news agency, Xinhua, has called it mudslide. Now, that's, I think, is slightly, you know, it doesn't show the gravity of the situation. Mudslide seems quite dimmer. So, experts are telling me two probable theories here. Either it's a rock ice avalanche that came down from thousands of meters up there and then blocked this river. And then that river got impounded and a dam was built. That dam got breached. And all of a sudden, this was massive flood. That's one theory. The other theory is it could also be, you know, some glacial lakes might have been involved. Just to quickly remind you, this was the same region where we saw a similar flood, not of this scale, you know, but there was a flood around this area. And back then, they had found that there were some glacial lakes underground. They're called thermokarst glacial lakes. They're underground. Mm. They burst out, came up on the surface and then burst out. But then again, like what I'm being told by experts is because of this is monsoon now, there are so many clouds hovering around and therefore satellites can't penetrate and therefore they cannot get the exact picture. But we are waiting for that answer.
0: There was some suggestion from the Nepali government that it might have been an earthquake that triggered this. Does that have any credibility, do you think?
11: Well, the earthquake has been measured, yes, 4.4. Now, see, the thing is, you know, earthquakes of that scale is quite common in this part of the world. Well, it could be. It could be not. You know, this is the marriage between climate change and earthquake and all this unstabilized, you know, destabilized mountain. This is quite ugly. Yes, it could have been the case, but we are yet to confirm. The earthquake definitely did take place. Slightly, the epicenter was slightly far away from this place, but the tremor must have been felt. Was that the trigger? Was that not? Again, you know, another question.
0: But just briefly, is the worry that this may become increasingly common, these kinds of events, as the climate warms?
11: Yes, exactly. So the mountains are being destabilized. And what I often say is the cement is missing. Cement that keeps our buildings intact. In the same way, the ice, the snow, the permafrost, they keep the mountains intact. Now, when you lose those permafrost, the ice, the snowfall and all that, what happens is mountains crumble down. Mountains are coming down. And when they come down, the medium is the river and rivulets down there. They carry all those boulders and sediments and they become so devastating as we are seeing now.
0: And that was Navin Singh Kadkar, who's the BBC's global environment correspondent. Let's turn to Pakistan now, because a fire at one of the country's main hospitals has killed at least 14 newborn babies. The blaze broke out at the Institute of Medical Sciences in the capital, Islamabad. Our correspondent in the city, Carrie Davis, has been at the hospital today. She's been explaining to me what seems to have happened.
12: Well, according to the authorities, this is still the early stages, but they suspect that what happened was that there was a spark. There was some form of short circuiting, potentially from an air conditioning unit, as what's been suggested. And then I spoke to one of the federal ministers who came down to the hospital earlier. He said that the reason that the fire had taken hold so quickly in this particular ward or nursery, as it's often being called, is because there was a lot of oxygen pipes and oxygen cylinders in this ward. And he says that was what led to it spread so quickly. He called it a blast, an explosion that had happened, and said that the reason why it was difficult to save any of the babies in that ward was because of how quickly the fire had spread. Of course, we know that 14 died. There were 15 in that ward, so only one baby was able to be brought out alive. I was down there for only a few hours after this fire had been contained, and the families were still waiting outside, many of them obviously hugely distressed and upset about what had happened, trying to find some form of answers and asking so many questions about what had gone on in the hospital, what had led to this fire and what had led to the response to the fire. One lady I spoke to told me that at around 6 o'clock in the morning, she was just down the way with just a few wards over with her sister-in-law and their new baby, her niece. It was around 6 o'clock in the morning. They heard some shouting and they looked out down the corridor, saw that there was smoke coming from this particular ward. And without doing anything more, they simply picked the baby up and ran and got out of the hospital incredibly quickly. And I think for them, it was almost a chance that they were in one ward and not the other that led them to be able to survive.
0: I think you also spoke to one devastated father. Is that right?
12: Yes. This was one of the many families that were outside, and this man wanted to speak to us about the death of his baby girl.
13: Yes, she was my baby girl. This happened at 5:30 to 6:30 in the morning. There was a noise, but they didn't let anyone go near that side. The rescue staff came very late. The government machinery, the fire brigade has come very late. People looked after themselves. Here, my wife had given birth 3 days ago and was staying in a private room. This happened at 6 o'clock in the morning. The baby girl was born 3 days ago. They should have had better safety measures, and they all arrived very late.
0: Carrie, it is an appalling tragedy, but that criticism there that the emergency services were apparently slow to arrive, and also some complaints about the ward that people couldn't get out. Tell us a bit more about that.
12: Yes. So firstly, on the rescue services, when we spoke to people there, quite a few people said exactly what that gentleman said, that the fire had started at around 6 o'clock in the morning. The suggestion is that they said that they didn't see the emergency services for over an hour at the site. Now, that's disputed by the authorities, who say that the emergency services came within 6 minutes of the emergency call being made. So clearly that will be a major source for the investigation about what happened and how quickly people responded and got there to help. But we did hear from people at the scene who said that they had either got themselves out or other patients had also helped to get them out too.
0: That was the BBC's Carrie Davis speaking to me from Islamabad in Pakistan. You're listening to NewsHour. Still to come on the programme, the impact of Russian attacks on fuel stations near the front line in eastern Ukraine.
14: Almost all petrol stations here in Donbas have been hit, but some have been partly repaired by operators who try to keep them going so that people can fill up. Everyone knows which petrol stations to go to. I can go get fuel now, be it petrol, diesel or LPG, here in Slovensk.
0: More on that coming up in about half an hour. Our main headlines, as we've been hearing, hundreds of people are missing after a devastating flash flood in northern Nepal. Also this hour, Meta, the parent company of Facebook and Instagram, has agreed to a multi-billion-dollar settlement over claims brought by several US states that its platforms harm children. We'll have more details on that in about 15 minutes. This is James Menendez with NewsHour live from the BBC. To China now, and a story that will resonate with parents and teenagers all over the world. How growing pressure to do well in exams is leading some young people to turn to various prescription drugs to help them switch off. Many of the medications are obtained relatively easily and cheaply online. Our China correspondent Laura Bicker has been investigating, and she's been telling me more.
15: So these are usually drugs that would be prescribed for things like a cough, or you'd maybe get them if you had epilepsy.

0: particular problem. They've already started to clamp down on some drugs, so it means it is getting harder for them to get hold of, particularly the cough suppressant and particularly the anti-epileptic drugs. They've really now clamped down on it to a point where you cannot get it without a signed doctor's prescription, but we were still offered it in a chat room for a very cheap price.
1: You've been able to speak to some students who've been taking these things. What sort of impact has it had on their lives?
0: I think one of our main interviewees was a now 16-year-old girl. We're calling her Xiaomei. And she was very happy to talk to us about her experiences because she wants others to learn from it. She said that she first took a kind of cough suppressant, very large doses of it, just to impress a boy who was like, oh, take this, you know, it'll make you feel better. And she said initially it made her feel dizzy, but after a while she started to realise it was helping her relax. It was a way of escaping the pressure of her everyday life. And she wasn't the only one to tell us that. Chat groups were full of this conversation about a way of escape, trying to not just escape the school system, but escape their parents and the pressure that they feel that they're under. The effect that it has on their lives, they say they're taking it after major exams to go home and relax. But with Xiaomei, eventually she needed more and more and more of them. She started taking 5. She started taking 10. She would try to mix the drugs. She would try another drug. And one day she took 50 after the pressure got too much, just months before her high school entrance exam. She was rushed to hospital and eventually she had to tell her parents. Now, her parents did not react in the way that she expected. And I think she says that has saved her life because now they can have an open conversation. But when you speak to experts, one of the things they say that is unique to China is, first of all, the pressure that they're under. It's a very isolating life. When it comes to children here, many of them are an only child after decades of a family planning policy that allowed families in this country to only have the one child. That means the social, the economic expectations of an entire family rest on the shoulders of a teenager. And they feel that they are told to study hard and much of their lives are spent in isolation. They go to school at 7, they come back, they go straight to after school activities and they're in their bedroom studying really until late. So they spend a lot of time in isolation. And then there's one extra factor that's come into play. And that is the fact that their parents followed a Communist Party script. They worked very hard. They got a job. Now, if you work hard, that job is not guaranteed. Youth unemployment is at a record high. 1 in 5 young people in China, in this country, are now struggling to find a job. That means the competition and the pressure is even more fierce.
1: Which is a potential problem, presumably, for the Chinese Communist Party, that people have high expectations. They may work hard at school, get good results, but their prospects may not be that great.
0: And I think it's one reason why the Communist Party over the last few years has been trying to address these problems for young people. First of all, they've been saying that they need to do more to ease exam anxiety, to ease the homework burden. They're also trying to put more counsellors in schools. They have a target to have a counsellor in every school by 2030. They're actually on course to meet that. But if you speak to specialists here, they'll tell you that when it comes to kind of a specialist child psychologist, there are very, very few of them in China. In fact, a study by the British journal The Lancet found there are only 500 child psychologists, trained child psychologists, and that was a study back in 2020 in this entire country. So that shows you the ratio here.
1: And that was our China correspondent, Laura Bicker. Now, a new scientific study suggests that the current vaccine for shingles can significantly lower the risk of heart attack and stroke. Shingles is caused by a reactivation of the chickenpox virus, often in later life, and can cause long-lasting nerve pain. Well, the research is published in the journal Nature Medicine. A little earlier, I spoke to Dr. Maxime Taque of the University of Oxford, who's from the team behind the study. So what did they find in their research?
2: So what we found is that people who received the shingles vaccine called Shingrix were at a lower risk of developing cardiovascular disease, so that things like stroke and heart attacks in the 7 years following the vaccine compared to people who had received the old vaccine against shingles called Zostavax.
1: Right. And why is that, do you think? Is it the vaccine itself or is it the fact that not getting shingles means that you might have a lower risk of heart disease and stroke?
2: Well, I think the jury's still out about what the mechanism might be, but the two possibilities is that it might be about one chemical that's part of the vaccine called an adjuvant.

0: stimulate the immune system. Another possibility is that by preventing shingles, we're essentially preventing heart problems, because shingles, we know, can be implicated in heart disease.
1: And how much lower then is the risk?
0: So we found that the burden of cardiovascular disease was reduced by 9%. What that means is people lived an average of 9% more times without a cardiovascular disease. And if we looked at just halfway through our follow-up at 3.5 years, we found that there was about a 12% reduction in the total number of people who had received a cardiovascular disease diagnosis.
1: And this was a pretty wide-ranging study. Tens of thousands of people, is that right?
0: That's correct. It's a study led by us, but conducted with data from the USA, and looking at 70,000 people.
1: So what are the implications then? Is it that everyone should be offered this vaccine?
0: So the vaccine currently is offered in many countries for older people. We still need, and our study was limited to people who are older, so over the age of 60. So we need to confirm those findings with a clinical trial, and there's one underway in Denmark. But if they are confirmed, the implications could be enormous, because cardiovascular disease is the leading cause of death worldwide. It kills one in three people, and leads to 20 million deaths worldwide every year.
1: Yeah, okay. So that's the primary concern. And I mean, I think in this country it's offered what for people of age 65 and over. I mean, do you think it's possible then that it might be something that should be offered at a lower age?
0: Well, if we are able to show that the vaccine indeed prevents cardiovascular disease even in younger people, then certainly there would be a case to be made. But we need to be cautious about getting over ourselves, and we need to do the clinical trials and make sure that we can confirm those findings before we make any new recommendations.
1: And that was Dr. Maxime Taquet of the University of Oxford on that study that he led into how the current vaccine for shingles, Shingrix, can significantly lower the risk of heart attack and stroke. You're listening to NewsHour from the BBC World Service. Just to say, there is more detail on our top story, that flash flood in Nepal, hundreds of missing. And in fact, the Nepali authorities say the number of missing is 403. Including 341 foreign nationals. It's all on the live page on our website, bbc.com/news. But there is still more to come on this edition of the programme. Do stay with us here on NewsHour.
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3: Coming up on The Conversation, a 16-member crew with the Papahanaumokuakea Marine Debris Project is headed home after a close call with Hurricane Lala. They worried about which way to run as the storm intensified.
4: That was a little bit dicey there for a little bit, but thankfully they all kind of came together on a track and we were able to make a really solid decision on which way to go.
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1: Coming up on NewsHour in the next 30 minutes, we'll have more detail on that settlement between Meta and those 29 US states in their case. Also, the razor-sharp wit and warm wisdom of Dolly Parton, the country music star who's died. And we'll hear about new research suggesting exercise is just as good as a nap for keeping you alert. All that's coming up after the news.
5: BBC News with David Harper. Hundreds of people are missing, including nearly 300 foreign tourists, after devastating flash floods swept through northern Nepal. The Nepalese government says preliminary reports suggest an earthquake may have triggered an avalanche that struck a river near the border with Tibet. Reports from the United States say Meta, the holding company of Facebook and Instagram, has agreed a settlement with the 29 US states suing it for harming children. Unconfirmed reports say Meta will pay up to $17 billion, though it's denying any wrongdoing. Pakistan's Prime Minister Shehbaz Sharif has suspended the country's health secretary after 14 newborn babies burned to death at a hospital in Islamabad. Some were just hours old. Mr. Sharif has expressed deep anger over the tragedy. He's ordered a full inquiry. A French court has for the first time recognised cosmic radiation as a factor in the breast cancer of a former flight attendant. Sophie Leneau worked for Air France for 30 years, clocking up more than 12,000 flight hours, many of them at night. An airport worker in Germany has died after apparently catching malaria from mosquitoes carried on an inbound plane. Six members of staff at the airport in Frankfurt fell ill with the disease last month. Traps were then set up in an effort to catch the mosquitoes and identify their country of origin. The government of Eswatini has rejected China's claims of insecurity in the country, calling them regrettable and unsupported. Officials say the recent arrest of foreign nationals, mostly Chinese, was part of a crackdown on suspected cybercrime. China's foreign ministry has urged its citizens to leave over security risks, citing fraud and gambling-related crime. The BBC has been told that the Duke and Duchess of Sussex have arrived in Britain along with their children Archie and Lilibet. It's understood that they'll be living as private citizens in the Cotswolds area west of London. Prince Harry and his wife Meghan left Britain and stepped back from royal duties 6 years ago and moved to California. BBC News.
1: Welcome back to NewsHour. Now, at least a quarter of former NFL players who died from 2016 to 2021 had a progressive neurological disease caused by repeated impacts to the head. It's called CTE, or chronic traumatic encephalopathy, and that's according to a new study in the British Medical Journal. Researchers examined samples of the brains of more than 800 players who'd appeared in the NFL and had died during that period. The NFL Players Association has called the study a sobering reminder that football carries real risks. Well, my colleague Isaac Fannin has been speaking to Randy Grimes, a former NFL player, about what needs to be done to prevent problems in the next generation.
6: Well, I think you got to educate parents. You've got to educate coaches at the lower levels. You've got to teach them what to look for and really monitor these kids and the amount of blows that they're having. You know, I played back in an era where we used to beat the heck out of each other all week long. I call it that Bear Bryant mentality where coaches always thought, if you don't practice hard, you're not going to play hard. But, you know, things have changed now and practices aren't what they used to be. There's not as much contact as there used to be. That's a good first start. It's important that we educate these high school and college coaches and parents. Parents have to know what their kids are getting into. Not that it's going to change anything because, you know, there's a lot of pride and ego there. Guys are not going to raise their hand and ask for help if they do have some symptoms, but we've got to educate them and so they can make the best decisions.
7: Do you think the sport can be played safely?
6: No. No, I think football is football. It's going to always be what it is. I think there's some things you might can do that can make it a little safer. I mean, I know that they've improved the equipment, the headgear and all that. But you know what? It doesn't stop the brain from slapping up against the inside of the skull. And that's where the damage is being done. Football is going to always be football. You know, if guys are going to be like me, you know, knowing what I know now, you know, I hadn't played since 93. But knowing what I know now, I'd go back and do it all over again. I mean, I love the game that much. And it's also, there's a lot of pride and ego that keeps these guys from raising their hand.
7: I know you started your own foundation kind of trying to help former players like yourself. What's the next step, do you think?
6: Continued education. You know, the more that we talk about this, it's kind of like substance abuse. You know, the more we talk about it, the easier it is for people to raise their hand and ask for help. It kind of removes the stigma. So it's the same thing with CTE. You know, the more we talk about it, the more we educate people, then easier it's going to be for these guys to raise their hands or these families to raise their hands and ask for help because they're the ones that are noticing all the symptoms and they're the ones suffering through this. The beautiful thing about all this is that we're finally talking about it. We weren't talking about it earlier in the last 12 months, but now we are because of this study that's come out. So that's the great thing is that we're educating people, we're talking about it, and it's going to be easier for people to raise their hand and ask for help.
1: And that was the former NFL player Randy Grimes talking there to the BBC's Isaac Fannin. This is the BBC World Service in London. You're listening to NewsHour and I'm James Menendez. Now, the social media giant Meta has reached a settlement with 29 US states to resolve a court case related to child safety on Facebook and Instagram. I've been talking to the BBC senior technology reporter Chris Valance, who gave me some more details about the proposed settlement.
8: This was the result of a action by a coalition of a bipartisan coalition of 29 states, led by California, Colorado, New Jersey, and Kentucky. What we know about the settlement is that the tech company is going to pay a maximum of $16.68 billion. It's also going to make some changes to its system, for example, daily limits and nighttime blocks are on the cards. It doesn't, in reaching this settlement, though, it hasn't made any admission of wrongdoing, and it has certainly faced strong accusations of of its systems being harmful for children during the trial.
1: And that was what the essence of the state's case, that Meta knew that children were getting addicted to these sites because of the features, but failed to do anything about it.
8: Yes, essentially that is the sort of the essence of the case, that that Meta's systems encouraged addictive-like behaviour, that they also contravened laws around child privacy in the way that targeted advertising worked on its platforms. These were all things Meta denied and strongly pushed back against. With this settlement, of course, those questions remain untested, if you like.
1: Yeah. Just wondering about the timing. Am I right in thinking that Mark Zuckerberg, obviously the head of Meta, that he was about to testify? Is that right? Was that coming up?
8: That was certainly expected. We did hear from one senior Meta leader, Adam Mosseri of Instagram. So, you know, the state's got to examine one of the key players in this case. But yes, we didn't get to hear from Mark Zuckerberg. That would, of course, been a hotly watched appearance.
1: And presumably, there are other. I mean, because there's been a multitude of cases. There are other cases still in the pipeline.
8: Yes, well, there are indeed a number of claimants. You know, there has been, if you like, a series of cases, and I don't think that this marks the end of it, although it does mark, you know, a key decision from Meta's point of view, because if you added up the states that were bringing these cases, you're talking about a very significant chunk of the US population, a very major market for Meta. So, you know, this decision will certainly be significant for the company. And, you know, as I've said, it brings with it no admission of any wrongdoing.
1: And that was Chris Valance, who's the BBC senior technology reporter, on that settlement between Meta and those 29 US states. We are expecting a series of news conferences to follow a little later. There is certainly one coming up in about 2 or 3 hours' time from one of those states. I think the California Attorney General, rather, is due to speak and talk in a little bit more detail about that proposed settlement. There's been an extraordinary outpouring of tributes to the country music star Dolly Parton since the announcement of her death on Tuesday. Paul McCartney described her singing and songwriting as unrivaled in the world of country music. Taylor Swift said a world without Dolly Parton didn't feel possible, real, or right. It's even given politicians in the US something to agree on. President Trump called her death a true loss and ordered flags to fly at half-mast. The former president, Bill Clinton, said Parton was one of a kind. Well, she was 80 and had been suffering from cancer. Her management team confirmed she'd passed away at a hospital in Nashville surrounded by her family. The city was her home. The BBC's Helena Humphrey is there.
9: This is a city known for its bright lights and raucous honky-tonk bars that line the Broadway Strip. But a few blocks over, outside the Country Music Hall of Fame, the mood is more reflective. That's Dolly Parton's Coat of Many Colours, being played by 7-year-old Nash on his violin. People have been arriving here all evening, some in well-worn cowboy boots, others in the kind of rhinestone ones Dolly herself might have worn. They're leaving flowers and lighting candles and talking about her music.
10: Just talking about Coat of Many Colours. My grandmother, who passed away about a year ago, loved that song. She was from Oklahoma and I'm a huge fan.
9: It's a song about Dolly's own childhood, growing up poor in rural Tennessee. And what you hear again and again is that people love not just her music, but what she did with her success, like her Imagination Library, giving millions of books to children around the world.
11: I have two kids that were born in Tennessee. Her Imagination Library, they started getting books from 1 month on up until they're 5. We still have all the books, so it just... Everything she does was for other people.
9: And there's what she did for Tennessee. Her theme park, Dollywood, brought tourists and jobs to the place she came from.
12: She should have been a billionaire, but she just kept giving money away because that's what it was for. She was our queen mother saint of the Appalachian.
13: Name one celebrity who has the respect that she has commanded.
14: Yeah.
13: Everyone's out here today. Like, she put her money down.
14: It feels like there's not one person that everybody respects.
9: In a country that can often feel deeply divided, Dolly Parton was that rare person who seemed to bring people together across generations and politics.
1: Helena Humphrey in Nashville, Tennessee. Well, being so popular, it's no wonder that countless music journalists wanted to interview Dolly Parton. One of those who did was Roisin O'Connor. She's music editor at the Independent Online newspaper. She joined me a little earlier and told me, first of all, what interviewing Dolly meant to her.
15: I guess like a lot of people, I grew up on Dolly's music. That's basically it. But also, I think, again, to a lot of people, she was just this incredible example for a lot of women. I think the force of nature aspect, the doing things that she wanted to do in spite of industry misogyny, that spoke to me personally quite a lot. Just, yeah, as also I think as a lot of women will relate to, you know, being told to be less, I think, by society a lot of the time. And for Dolly, you know, she very actively seemed to encourage you to be more.
1: So how did the call go? Because it's quite funny, isn't it? She certainly made you feel welcome, shall we say.
15: Well, yeah, so obviously Roisin, an Irish name. Understandably, some people struggle to pronounce it. She checked at the beginning of the interview. And, you know, I just had an opportunity to explain, actually, my university friends used to sing Roisin to me to the tune of her biggest song, Jolene. And she got it straight away and then started to sing my name to the tune of Jolene. So, yeah, that was a bit of a moment.
1: Were you able to record it? I mean, that's the sort of thing you want as your ringtone, isn't it?
15: There is a recording. There's a classic story of an old phone losing it. But to be honest, like, I'm not sad about it. It was just something that was very beautiful in the moment. And I will obviously remember for the rest of my life.
1: Yeah, so. Of course. But I mean, that, as the interview progressed, how did you find her?
15: Just incredible. I think, you know, like as many people have said, there's very few people in this world that everyone kind of agrees on. But Dolly was definitely one of them. I think she was who she was, both in public and in private. You know, she was very spirited and frank and funny. She could be self-deprecating, but she also, you know, took her music incredibly seriously, of course. She was also very famously deflective. If she didn't want to talk about something, she was just so skilled at sort of dancing around the question, but she would never make you feel, you know, guilty or bad for asking it. She just sort of answered the way she wanted to. I was surprised she did seem to kind of get into the politics of things a little bit, but she'd written the song World on Fire for her new album Rockstar. So we spoke about that a bit. And I think she was just, again, understandably feeling a bit sort of weary, I think, of the way the world was.
1: And yet she sort of wore her kind of politics and her activism lightly, didn't she?
15: Well, yeah, like if you look at, like, you know, she didn't make many statements about, well, she didn't make any statements really about where she stood on any political side of the spectrum. But, you know, everything she did, you know, was through her actions. So she donated to LGBTQ charities. She was an amazing champion for children's literacy. She donated to AIDS research and also to funding a COVID-19 vaccine. And I think she led with kindness and generosity and empathy, you know, which I think everyone agreed we could do with a little bit more of.
1: That was Roisin O'Connor of The Independent, who interviewed Dolly Parton a few years ago. She will, of course, be remembered for both her music and for her activism, but also her quick wit and sense of humour. For example, she never shied away from her use of plastic surgery, making some of those self-deprecating jokes about it. This is her 2002 appearance on Ireland's The Late Late Show.
16: You know, I need to make a lot of money because it would amaze you to know how much it costs to make a person look this cheap. And there's a lot of truth in that.
1: She even told CBS's 60 Minutes in 2009 that people stereotyping her sometimes played into her hands.
16: Well, I certainly got hit on a lot, and a lot of men thought I was as silly as I looked, I guess. You know, I look like a woman, but I think like a man. And in this world of business, that has helped me a lot, because by the time they think that I don't know what's going on, I done got the money and gone.
1: She also had a knack for telling a good story. This is her speaking to chat show host Conan O'Brien in 2001, when she recounted the time that she entered a Dolly Parton lookalike contest in California with a surprising result.
16: One year, I thought, well, this would be a great night for me to get out and not be noticed because there's so many lookalikes.
17: So many Dolly Partons walking around, I can just go out, yeah.
16: Seriously, I went into this club and I had kind of over-exaggerated my own self, you know, made my beauty mark bigger, mm-hmm. made my eyes bigger and the hair a little more. Mm-hmm. And I got down there and they were having a Dolly Parton lookalike contest. And it was mostly drag queens, mm-hmm. guys down there. And so I went in and I got in line with everybody else, but somebody else won.
1: Love that. She also spoke on TV about modelling her style on that of a woman in her hometown who was judged for her appearance. This is her telling the story in 1998 to the ITV host Des O'Connor.
16: The most beautiful girl, woman I had ever seen in my life. We didn't go to town that much, but when I would go to see her because she had these long red fingernails, she wore bright lipstick, she had peroxide blonde hair, wore tight clothes, short, and I thought she is the most beautiful thing I had ever seen. And my mother said, oh, she's just trash. She's just a tramp. And I thought, that's what I want to be when I grow up.
1: The wit and humour of Dolly Parton, who's died at the age of 80. There's much more in the way of tributes and also articles looking at her musical legacy on our website, bbc.com/news. 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Do stay with us.

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0: A reminder of our top story today on News Hour. Hundreds of people are missing after a devastating flash flood in northern Nepal, while the Chinese authorities are reporting huge numbers of casualties across the border in Tibet. Raj Giawali works in the Nepalese tourism industry. He told us how the water had rushed through a very steep and narrow valley on the border.
1: It just wipes out everything on its way. So, you know, this is the exact definition of a flash flood. And the river runs all the way from the border all the way to India. And by now, it's around 5 o'clock now in Kathmandu. It has about reached India now, the waters.
0: One other headline, Pakistan's health secretary has been suspended as an investigation begins into the deaths of 14 newborn babies in a fire at a hospital in Islamabad.

0: This is James Menendez with NewsHour, live from the BBC. Now, Russia's been waging a campaign to destroy fuel stations in Ukraine. More than 200 of them have been hit so far, and the strikes are getting worse. Some villages near the front line are now without petrol and diesel. In response, local authorities have begun dispensing fuel straight from trucks that move around to minimise the chances of getting hit. Vitaly Shevchenko reports.
1: Filling up your car with fuel can be a dangerous endeavour in Ukraine. And the authorities are urging drivers to be extremely careful when pulling up to the pump. Ihor Terekhov, the mayor of Ukraine's second largest city, Kharkiv, wrote on social media warning people to fill up quickly and move on to avoid becoming targets. Attacks come both in the form of smaller drones and much bigger and more expensive Shahed drones. The Ukrainian government says 4% of the country's petrol stations have been damaged or destroyed. Oleksandr Sirenko, an analyst with the Ukrainian energy think tank Naftorynok, says 246 so far.
2: From April, we have been seeing a concerted campaign to implement orders or intentions to destroy frontline petrol stations. Not just vehicles that turn up for refueling, but actual petrol stations in five regions closest to the front line.
1: Such attacks are getting more frequent. The Centre for Information Resilience, a non-profit organisation based in London, says the number jumped by 72% in July. However, Ukraine has so many petrol stations to start with that there are still ways of getting fuel in the affected areas if you're willing to drive a bit further and take the risk of pulling up at the pump. Ukrainian soldier Andriy Kabanok says it's still possible to get fuel even right next to the front line.
3: Almost all petrol stations here in Donbas have been hit, but some have been partly repaired by operators who try to keep them going so that people can fill up. Everyone knows which petrol stations to go to. I can go get fuel now, be it petrol, diesel or LPG, here in Slovensk. Logistics got a bit more complicated, but I wouldn't say it's a catastrophe.
1: But still, Russian strikes targeting forecourts have caused major issues locally. Some key roads have no functioning petrol stations left. After all filling stations were destroyed in one town in northeastern Ukraine, the local authorities started dispensing fuel straight from road tankers. They keep changing the location to minimize the chances of being hit. And petrol station owners are also taking steps to protect their customers. Here's Oleksandr Melnichuk, an executive from a Ukrainian chain of petrol stations called BRSM Nafta.
4: The first thing we started doing is protecting fuel tanks that are not underground. Liquefied petroleum gas tanks are usually located on the ground, and that's what they are trying to hit. If they do, the explosion is going to be much bigger. That's why we're using sandbags or concrete blocks to cover such tanks. We are also using anti-drone nets in all the cities near the front line. It will help against smaller drones, but it's useless against the heavy ones such as Shaheds.
1: Russian airstrikes against Ukrainian petrol stations have so far failed to cause fuel shortages. But they are yet another way of increasing pressure on the embattled country.
0: And that was Vitaly Shevchenko reporting. Now, if you're tired, it's tempting to think you should nap. But researchers at McGill University in Canada have found that 20 minutes of exercise is just as effective as a 90-minute nap for keeping the brain sharp when you're trying to operate without sleep. But how does exercise make you more alert? What is going on? I've been talking to the study's lead author, neuroscientist Madhura Lotlikar from McGill University in Montreal.
5: There is a bunch of evidence in a normal wakefulness, meaning like when you have slept enough. There is a lot of evidence through that literature that exercise facilitates certain processes that are required for improving memory, other cognitive functions, and it also releases a lot of molecules in our body that are important for regulation of mood, stress, and arousal. And so there are many ways that exercise benefits us and makes us alert and also helps facilitate a lot of cognitive functions.
0: I mean, is it as simple as, and I'm putting it very crudely, as getting the blood pumping? In other words, you know, you're getting the blood pumping around your body, but you're also getting it pumping around your brain, and that's good for the brain function.
5: Absolutely. And there's a lot of evidence when you put people through MRI. There is so much evidence on exercise training that there is improvements in connections between different brain regions or increase in the size of different brain regions that are involved in cognitive functions, or even the blood flow to the brain is improved.
0: And so when it comes to sort of pretty severe sleep deprivation, how did you test this?
5: For our study, we sleep deprived healthy individuals in our laboratory for 30 hours. Normally, we are sleeping for 8 hours and we are not sleeping for about 15, 16 hours a day. So these people stayed up for another 15 hours. And after that, they were assigned to one of the three groups. One group was exercising for 20 minutes on the bike. Other group was napping for 90 minutes. And there was another group who just did nothing. After this, they performed a memory task. This is how we compared different groups for their memory performance. And at the same time, we also looked at some of the mechanisms in the brain by hooking them up with electrodes, EEG.
0: And so what, the people who did the exercise, did they perform much better than those who'd had a nap, for example?
5: That's not true. Actually, that's the interesting finding of our study, is that people who exercised and nap, they both performed 22% better than the people who did not do anything. And interesting part is that exercise and nap had the same magnitude of benefit on memory. So that's kind of interesting, firstly, because these interventions work than doing nothing, but also that exercise and nap had similar benefits, which was not what we had expected.
0: Yeah, which may come as a relief to some people who don't feel like doing any exercise when they're really tired and just want to have a little sleep.
5: Exactly. For our study, we are seeing if you're sleep deprived and you do not have an opportunity to sleep and you have a high stakes task in front of you, maybe these countermeasures can temporarily rescue or sort of repair the effects of sleep loss on your brain.
0: And possibly a quick burst of exercise rather than a 90-minute nap may be easier for some people to do if they haven't got that much time.
5: Absolutely.
0: That was Madhura Lotlikar, who's a neuroscientist at McGill University in Montreal, Canada. Bringing us to the end of this edition of NewsHour from me and the rest of the team. Thanks so much for listening. I'll be back at the same time tomorrow. Until then, bye-bye.
6: Venezuela's government and opposition are negotiating a possible transition to democracy. It's been tried many times before, but this time they're reaching tangible agreements. That's partly due to close involvement of the U.S.
7: The U.S. really has all of the cards here.
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10: Good morning. Canada is imposing its own tariffs on U.S. products, responding to President Trump. How much damage will two trading partners do to each other? We'll talk with Michigan lawmaker Debbie Dingell on Morning Edition from NPR News. We're remembering one of 12 children from a poor family in East Tennessee. I'm Michelle Martin.
11: And I'm Steve Inskeep. Dolly Parton rose to fame on the music she wrote. How did she appeal to almost everybody in a divided nation? Also, South Carolina Senator Darlene Graham wins a primary for her late brother's Senate seat. And Instagram reaches a settlement with states on child safety. It's Wednesday, August 26th. This day in 1856, a teenaged chemist patented the world's first synthetic dye. It was purple. The news is next.
12: Live from NPR News in Washington, I'm Windsor Johnston. Meta has reached a settlement with a coalition of states and some U.S. jurisdictions over its social media platforms. They accuse the tech giant of making Facebook and Instagram addictive for children and misleading the public about the risks to young users. NPR's John Ruich reports.
13: According to the proposed settlement, the owner of Facebook and Instagram would pay up to $17 billion to the states over the coming 10 years. The money would be used for things like after-school programs, public health advertising, and youth mental health programs. Meta also agreed to change features on its platforms to make them safer for minors. The changes include a two-hour time limit and a nighttime block for kids under 18. Minors also won't see how many likes they get and won't be able to use certain beauty filters, and Meta will take on an independent auditor. The settlement is subject to the approval of the judge in the case, but if it moves forward, it could change the landscape around a wave of lawsuits against social media companies. John Ruich, NPR News.
12: President Trump has confirmed that CIA Director John Ratcliffe recently traveled to Russia. Trump addressed recent news reports to that effect, but gave almost no details on what Ratcliffe did on the trip. NPR's Danielle Kurtzleben has more.
14: Speaking on the Glenn Beck program, Trump downplayed the significance of Ratcliffe's trip.
15: He's there on, you know, very sort of semi-routine. I hate to disappoint people. We would like to see the war with Ukraine end.
14: Kremlin spokesperson Dmitry Peskov has said the meeting was strictly between security services and that Ratcliffe did not meet with President Vladimir Putin. Russia's war in Ukraine is now 4.5 years old. Before taking office, Trump repeatedly said he could end the war within one day. However, repeated White House attempts to help create a peace agreement have failed. Danielle Kurtzleben, NPR News.
12: Iran is detailing a proposed agreement to temporarily reopen the Strait of Hormuz. NPR's Adil Al-Shalchi reports Tehran has blockaded the key waterway for 6 months, causing major disruptions to global oil supplies.
16: Iran's Deputy Foreign Minister Qasem Qari Bobadi said that the proposed framework to temporarily reopen the Strait of Hormuz did not mean that the waterway would immediately open. In an interview published on Iranian state media, he called the strait a matter of Iran's national security and said that, quote, fundamental changes must be made in the entry and exit routes. Qari Bobadi said that in the proposed agreement, vessels would enter through Iranian waters and exit through Omani waters. He called it a, quote, round-trip highway. He said that this route would be temporary and that Iran and Oman will negotiate a more permanent route within 30 to 60 days. Hadil Al-Shalchi, NPR News, Istanbul.
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18: And this is HPR 1 at 5:04. Good morning, I'm Derek Malama. President Trump has signed an order authorizing disaster relief in the wake of Hurricane Lala. FEMA made the announcement Tuesday after Governor Green requested it Saturday. FEMA now has its usual broad power to coordinate disaster response. The Big Island still has crews restoring roads that have no alternative routes, and power was still out yesterday morning at Waiakea Village in Hilo. Damage to coffee crops in Kau and parts of Kona was devastating, since at some elevations this would be harvest time. Even coffee cherries that made it through the storm can't be roasted and shipped without working machinery and functional roads. The Hawaii Board of Agriculture and Biosecurity has rejected a proposal to loosen import rules to Maui and Lanai. The rules were put in place to keep out the invasive coconut rhinoceros beetle. Ag Department officials asked the board to allow potential CRB host material from non-infested areas to the islands. They say businesses, namely those in the orchid industry, are being hurt from the broad restrictions that include plants and material not known to have an association with the beetle. But the board voted against the proposal following opposition from local leaders and environmental advocates. Here's board member Michael Fay.
19: We've got to be proactive. We've got to send the right message out to everybody, which is why I find it hard to support this amendment. At this point, I'd like to see stronger regulation. And are we ready yet to loosen things up? We'll be able to have the ways to slow these things down or stop them, but we're not there yet. So the stronger we can make things now, the better.
18: The board also voted down a follow-up proposal to exempt orchids and similar plants from the import rules, but it wants the state's Ag Department to gather more information on those plants and continue the discussion. In the weather for most of the Hawaiian Islands, a stable summertime trade wind pattern will continue through the weekend with moderate to breezy trades. A mostly dry pattern is expected over the next few days with a slight increase of passing showers possible towards the end of the week. Morning Edition remembers the life of Dolly Parton. It comes up in 14 minutes as Morning Edition continues here on HPR 1.
11: It's Morning Edition from NPR News. I'm Steve Inskeep.
10: And I'm Michelle Martin. Good morning. Canada is striking back in a trade war with the United States.
11: The country plans to raise tariffs on almost $20 billion worth of U.S. products in 2 weeks. And that mirrors President Trump's latest import taxes on Canadian products brought to the United States. In a moment, we'll ask Democratic Representative Debbie Dingell of Michigan how much damage these two trading partners might do to each other. We begin with the latest news.
10: NPR's Stephen Bissaha is following all this and how this is affecting businesses on both sides of the border. Good morning, Stephen.
20: Good morning.
10: How widespread are these Canadian tariffs?
20: Yeah, it's pretty wide. I mean, there are about 700 American products on this list, some getting tariffed as much as 50%. We are talking steel and aluminum to dairy and toilet paper. Also, agricultural equipment and American motorcycles, lots of fish, even protein powders on there.
10: Okay, this actually seems like kind of a random collection of goods. So how do we know how they ended up with this list?
20: Yeah, Canada basically chose these goods so they would add up to a specific amount, close to $20 billion worth of U.S. exports into Canada each year. It is not a coincidence that this is also the value of goods the U.S. is tariffing coming out of Canada. That list stretches from hockey sticks to wine to false beards, so also pretty seemingly random collection. This is all part of a tit-for-tat back and forth after trade negotiations between the two sides fell apart on Friday. Leaders from both countries are also taking verbal shots at each other. President Trump accuses Canada of ripping off the U.S. with long-standing trade restrictions on U.S. goods like cars, planes, and cheese. Canadian Prime Minister Mark Carney, for his part, accused the U.S. of making last-minute changes in the trade talks that he said were unfair and uneconomic. And this is also a rare example of a foreign leader standing up and opposing Trump rather than trying to appease him.
10: Okay, so let's take this from both sides. What do these latest tariffs mean for the U.S.?
20: Well, $20 billion won't have a huge impact on the U.S. economy. Canada will feel it a little bit more because their economy is smaller, and these goods aren't targeting like some of the biggest exports and imports between these countries. But if the trade war ratchets up and brings in other goods like American cars and Canadian oil, that could have a much bigger effect. But, you know, for businesses who've been dealing with a year and a half of tariff ups and downs now, this is a lot of uncertainty. Like, I was talking with Mark Boker. He owns Alter Ego Comics in Lima, Ohio. And when he's ordering action figures for his store, that can require ordering them 18 months in advance.
21: If that dollar amount is going to change and what either the customer has to pay or what I'm being charged by my supplier, that makes things significantly more difficult.
20: really impossible to plan around all these tariff changes. He's also worried about tariffs possibly hitting comics. They are not on the list yet, but most comics are exported from Canada, so if this trade war keeps ratcheting up, comics and with them Mark's shop could get dragged in, just like, you know, things like tracksuits and wallpaper got dragged in.
2: But like, who knew that most comics are exported from Canada? Wow.
20: Yeah, right? Lesson for me.
2: Right. So the Supreme Court ruled that some of Trump's tariffs were illegal back in February. So what is the legal justification for his latest tariffs?
20: Yeah, the Supreme Court ruled Trump's broadest tariff tool was illegal and shouldn't have been used in the first place. So the president's grasping at other trade laws to try and rebuild his tariff options. In this case, he's using Section 338 of the Trade Act of 1930. And don't worry about remembering those specific numbers and that name, but do remember that it lets Trump put up to 50% tariffs on countries who discriminate against U.S. trade. Now, this tariff law could also face legal challenges, but don't expect the courts to act fast. So for now, we are stuck in an escalating trade war without any sign of compromise.
2: That is NPR's Stephen Bisaha. Stephen, thank you.
20: Thank you.
3: Let's hear next from Representative Debbie Dingell, who represents Michigan's 6th Congressional District, which touches Canada. Welcome back to the program.
22: It's great to be with you on this nice August morning.
3: All right. How much trade comes across the border where you are?
22: Michigan exports, just where I am, $23.2 billion to Canada, or that's what we did in 2025. We have a new bridge, which took way, Canada built it. We had an agreement that took many years to get it open, and it took far too long to get it open because of, I'm sorry, President Trump's shenanigans and Secretary of Commerce Lutnick's trying to disrupt trade. And it's impacting us. It is impacting us in Michigan. Canada's our neighbor. It is our friend. It is our partner. It is economically and important for our national security. And this war we're in right now isn't helping anyone, but it's hurting our country.
3: I'm trying to figure out the practical day-to-day effect here, though. We know that consumers generally pay the tariffs in each country, and so now each country, assuming these tariffs go into effect, people will be paying more. The U.S. put tariffs on hockey sticks, false beards, and comics. Canadians are now putting tariffs on seats, furniture, crustaceans, fish, also steel and aluminum. Is this going to matter to people?
22: It is going to matter to people. One, I just want to say that what really the irony of naming the bridge that connects us, the newest bridge, the Gordie Howe Bridge, and then putting a 50% and Gordie Howe was born in Canada, was one of the greatest hockey players in the United States of America, and putting a 50% tariff on hockey sticks, what kind of message is that sending? And American people are going to pay more. But I'll tell you something right now. Our hospitals in Detroit, Michigan, if our relationship continues to deteriorate, it's Canadian nurses that keep them working. When traffic on the bridge is impacted, those hospitals become in danger of closing. There's really basic relationships that matter that nobody's focusing on.
3: We've heard a lot over the last few years of tariffs about how the United States and Canada are intertwined when it comes to things like the auto industry, and there's a lot of manufacturing that goes back and forth across the border. Do you see any of these kind of random tariffs that would disrupt that?
22: Well, what we have to watch is, you know, many times an automobile, parts of it will go back and forth across the border 8 times. And Sean Fain, who has at times supported tariffs in the past, who's the president of the UAW, put out a very strong statement denouncing this yesterday. We are going to have to watch and monitor very carefully what could be the impact on the industry. I don't think that that is clear right now. And as the reporter before you and I came on discussed, everybody's watching with fear about what else is going to happen as this ratchets up. But our auto industry between the Canadians and the autos is highly, highly integrated. And Canada, by the way, treats its auto workers Well, they have labor agreements like the ones that we have in the U.S., and they are not the same country as Mexico, which, quite frankly, we are treating better and not having labor standards, not having safety standards, not having environmental standards.
3: Is the damage already done in that there's been this extended uncertainty and no one can really plan if they're a business on what's going to happen next?
22: So, yes, let's just be honest. I mean, we've got to try to get back to stability, but it's not just in these Canadian tariffs. Our companies in this country need certainty. They are tired of being a ping pong ball between administrations. And I am hearing their concern, hopelessness in some cases of smaller businesses. One of our jobs in public service is to give companies certainty so they can be economically strong.
3: But they also, of course, Americans also would like to reshore jobs, as we put it. Do you see anything in this strategy that would tend to do that?
22: I think that when you're having a trade strategy, that trade with China is very different than trade with Canada. You know, they really are our neighbor, our friend. And I think that if we continue at war with Canada, it's actually going to hurt the auto industry, unlike China, which will destroy your auto industry.
3: I think you're telling me a few jobs one way or another across that border is not worth fighting about. Is that what you're saying?
22: Oh, it's not. I mean, we have 230,000 jobs supported by Canada-U.S. trade just in Michigan.
3: Congresswoman Debbie Dingell of Michigan, thanks so much.
22: Thank you.
2: Now to Iran, where a video released by state media appears to threaten the life of President Trump's youngest son. NPR Justice correspondent Ryan Lucas reports.
1: The nearly three-minute video was aired by the Islamic Republic of Iran broadcasting over the weekend. It begins with a graphic that shows dripping red letters and the words, quote, "Where to kill Barron Trump." The video mentions several locations where the narrator says Barron Trump allegedly spends his time, including Trump Tower in Manhattan and New York University's campus in Washington, D.C. Penetrating the inner circle of people around Barron and hiring them does not require a complex operation, the narrator says. As the video ends, the narrator asks, how many people are waiting to receive, quote, our $10 million prize, end quote, seeming to suggest a bounty is on offer. In a statement provided to NPR, Secret Service spokesman Nate Herring says the agency is aware of the video and investigates anything that can be perceived as a threat toward its protectees. But he said due to operational security, it does not discuss matters of protective intelligence. The U.S.-Israeli war against Iran began in late February. In the opening salvo of the conflict, the United States and Israel killed Iran's supreme leader, as well as several of his family members. Many other senior Iranian government figures also have been killed in targeted strikes. Here's Trump speaking about it in March.
4: We killed all their leadership, and then they met to choose new leaders, and we killed all of them.
1: Iran, for its part, has long tried to target American officials on U.S. soil. For years, it has threatened to kill President Trump and other senior officials to avenge the killing of a top Iranian general during Trump's first term, although nothing has come of those threats. The Justice Department, meanwhile, says it has foiled Iranian murder-for-hire plots that were targeting dissidents living in the United States. Ryan Lucas, NPR News, Washington.

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2: Coming up on The Conversation, a 16-member crew with the Papahanaumokuakea Marine Debris Project is headed home after a close call with Hurricane Lala. They worried about which way to run as the storm intensified.
3: That was a little bit dicey there for a little bit, but thankfully they all kind of came together on a track and we were able to make a really solid decision on which way to go.
2: That's today at 11 on The Conversation on HPR One.
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0: Mahalo for listening to Morning Edition on this Wednesday. With music from Daniel Ho. In the weather for most of the Hawaiian Islands, a stable summertime trade wind pattern will continue through the weekend with moderate to breezy trades. A mostly dry pattern is expected over the next few days, with a slight increase of passing showers possible towards the end of the week. In West Maui, mostly sunny with isolated showers, highs 77 to 82, Makai to 64, Mauka. It's HPR 1.
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1: 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I'm Steve Inskeep.
2: And I'm Michelle Martin. Good morning. The queen of country music, Dolly Parton, is being remembered around the world. And not just for her contributions to music, but also to children's literacy, education, business, disaster recovery, and public health. It's hard to decide what to focus on in reflecting on who she was and what she meant to us. But music journalist Tom Rowland says there's one thing about her that resonates with him the most. And he's here with us to tell us about that now. Welcome, Tom. Thanks so much for joining us.
3: Thanks for having me, Michelle.
2: And I'm sorry for your loss. I mean, we all thought we knew Dolly, but you did know Dolly, and it's a tough day. We met you because you co-wrote Dolly Parton's final book, which came out last year, Star of the Show, My Life on Stage. And across all the stories she shared, you told us that there was a theme of resilience. Why do you say that?
3: You know, we all have hard times in our lives and stuff, and she always seemed to manage to bounce back and do it in a way that she advanced even farther than maybe she had before. I mean, you think about like the hard times she had in her duets with Porter Wagoner, and you know, then when she broke out as a solo artist, she was in severe debt to him, and it was a really hard climb back. And of course, we all know she did very well in terms of her wealth. There was a period in 1982 when she had some health issues and she was trying to work through them, and a doctor had told her not to go on stage, and she did anyway and ended up having to have major surgery and was off the road for a number of months. And that incident, she really did a lot of reflecting while she was laid up. And if you'll remember in 1987 when she took over the ABC variety show, there were all these media stories around how much weight she had lost and how skinny she was. And she had basically during that period sort of made a prayer and committed herself to do a better job of taking care of herself, sleeping better, eating better. And even after she took some time off from touring in the early 2000s, she came back and she was playing stadiums in Europe at the end of her touring career. Wow. So she always bounced back and did something bigger when she solved her issues.
2: Wow. You know, we all know her as this larger-than-life, bedazzled superstar. You had this very close experience working with her on the book, which is a much more intimate sort of project. What was she like offstage?
3: Well, she was kind of like, offstage, she was kind of the same person, not quite as big, but she was personable and quick on her feet. And man, she was full of those Southernisms that in a way that only Dolly can, say. I had asked her at one point, you know, what's your sort of ritual before you go on stage? And she said, well, I pee and I pray.
2: Oh, wow.
3: And I said, well, what is that prayer? And she said, well, I pray every time that God can work through me and the show can be of benefit to the people who are there. So It's like, well, that's cool.
2: I've spoken with Dolly several times over the years, and one of the things that always struck me was how supportive she was of other artists reinterpreting her work. I mean, of course, you know, Whitney Houston, I Will Always Love You, and more recently, Beyoncé's cover of Jolene, which she appeared on and supported, even though, you know, there are some people who, you know, were throwing shade at it. And that made me think about an interview I had with her in 2009 when she told me how she approached her songwriting as a business. And let me just play that for you.
4: My songs are my children, as I say, and I expect them to support me when I'm old. And, you know, it's like my publishing and my songs is what I'm going to leave for my family. And to me, I was building a company. I'd already recorded that song, and I already had it published. I had 100% of the publishing.
2: She sure did. But did that business savvy come across when you worked with her?
3: Yeah. It definitely did, and she was aware we were working, what the time frame was, and you know how much time she had allotted to me, and those kinds of things. And it was very clear that she was the one in charge, you know. And I made that clear to her as well. That it's like, yes, I'm helping you on this, but it's your book. And invariably, that you know she would make a business decision. But part of that business decision was not only about her money, but it was also about her audience and what her story might mean to them.
2: You know, one thing I was curious about is that, you know, people called her Saint Dolly, right? I mean, she's that rare celebrity who becomes very wealthy, very famous, but still manages to be really beloved by seemingly everybody. And I just wonder,

0: why you think that is, or how is that?
1: I think a lot of it's because she invariably found a way to put a positive spin on it, even if she was sort of like putting somebody in their place. She never lost her sense of humor, even in the middle of a whirlwind or something. She had a chapel in her office, and I got a chance to go in there way back a few decades ago. I had a personal crisis and saw, a counselor, a minister where I was living, and I walked into his office and felt this incredible calmness. And I think that she was just connected in that way, and ended up reflecting that in the way that she conducted herself.
0: Tom, before we let you go, she had a passion for literacy, especially children's literacy. And we talked about that when I interviewed her in 2024, and she told me she was inspired by her father to establish the Imagination Library, which mails free books to children from birth to age 5. And here's what she said.
2: He couldn't read and write, and he felt really, really embarrassed and bad about that, tried to kind of keep it a secret, so to speak. But Daddy was so smart, and I always wondered what all he might have been had he had an education.
0: So you were working with her on a book. Did that passion for literacy come across?
1: Yeah, her whole business was built around reading and writing. She didn't have children, so I do believe that that's one of the things that she did to try to reach out and help children, because she obviously loved them. And so we had talked about her business savvy, and she signed contracts. She knew what was in them. You can't read a contract and protect yourself if you don't know how to read. So I think that she saw that as a growth tool, but also a defense mechanism.
0: That's Tom Rowland. He's a longtime country music journalist who worked with Dolly Parton on her final book, Star of the Show, My Life on Stage. It published last year. Tom Rowland, thank you so much.
1: Thanks, Michelle.
3: Rocky.

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7: Live from NPR News, I'm Lakshmi Singh. Hundreds of thousands of foreign nationals living in the U.S. could be at risk of losing their B-1 or B-2 visas issued over the last decade. State Department spokesman Tommy Pigott spoke to NPR's Morning Edition about the administration's plans to re-examine asylum applications by people who were initially cleared for a short-term visit.
8: If someone's applying for a tourist or business visa, that itself is temporary by its nature. It's given under the expectation and the clear expectation that someone returns home. So if they come to the United States and present something different, apply for a permanent status, that indicates a misrepresentation to the consular officer that was made, and therefore could be grounds for looking at that and saying, is a revocation appropriate of that visa?
7: Nearly 200,000 immigration visas are set to be revoked, according to a source familiar with the policy proposal who is not authorized to speak on the record. Researchers now have a better understanding of just how prevalent the degenerative brain disease known as CTE has been among former National Football League athletes. NPR's Becky Sullivan reports on a new study out this week that finds at least 25% of the former pro players who died between 2016 and 21 had CTE.
9: The average age of the brain donor cohort was 66 years old at death, meaning their professional football careers took place decades ago. The NFL, sport of football in general, has made a lot of changes since then. Helmets, for example, have gotten a lot more sophisticated in terms of protecting your brain. Dangerous tackles have been banned.
7: You're listening to NPR News. Tributes are being held for the Queen of Country. Dolly Parton died yesterday in Nashville. A spokesperson said she'd had a brief battle with cancer. Parton was 80 years old. The renowned singer-songwriter is being remembered for larger-than-life talent who united fans all over the globe, both on and off stage.
10: These are my people.
7: Dolly Parton remained true to her Appalachian roots, and as NPR's Andrew Limbong reports, that influenced what many might describe as one of her most enduring legacies yet, a literacy program for young children.
10: Hello, kiddies. You want me to read a book to you?
11: This is Dolly Parton at an event at the Library of Congress celebrating the Imagination Library sending out 100 million books. That was back in 2018. Now that number is over 330 million. The program started small in 1995, covering Parton's home county in East Tennessee. Parton has said that she was inspired by her father, who couldn't read or write. Since then, the Imagination Library has collaborated with local nonprofits and governments to expand access across the country and beyond too, including Canada, the UK, Ireland, and Australia. At that Library of Congress event, she said that her goal was to deliver 1 billion books to kids. Andrew Limbong, NPR News.
7: On news of Dolly Parton's death, President Trump yesterday ordered flags be flown at half-staff for a week. I'm Lakshmi Singh, NPR News.
6: You're listening to HPR 1 at 5:33. Lava fountaining at Kilauea Volcano's Halemaumau Crater ended last night after earlier marking the 54th episode since the ongoing eruption began on December 23rd of 2024. The Hawaiian Volcano Observatory says episode 54 began around 10:30 a.m. and ended at 7:33 p.m. after 9 hours of continuous lava fountaining. The fountains from the north vent were initially about 75 feet high, but grew to a peak of 500 feet. HVO says overflows from the north vent began after 6 a.m. Tuesday morning with continuous low-level fountaining starting around 9 a.m. A Morning Edition continues here on HPR One.
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12: It's Morning Edition from NPR News. I'm Steve Inskeep.
13: And I'm Michelle Martin. Good morning. The social media company Meta and states suing it have agreed to a proposed settlement that would end a landmark child safety lawsuit. That settlement would require the parent company of Facebook and Instagram to pay $17 billion in penalties and to make changes to how its platforms operate. In a statement, Meta says, quote, "The framework we've negotiated will empower parents to easily manage how their children access our platforms," unquote. But the company also called for other social media platforms to join it for what it called an industry-wide solution. NPR's John Ruich has been following the trial, and he has the latest. Good morning, John.
14: Good morning.
13: This trial was scheduled to go another 5 weeks, but it looks like it might not go on that long.
14: Yeah, California, Colorado, New Jersey, and Kentucky had alleged that Meta designed Facebook and Instagram to be addictive to kids and that the company knew about risk to those users and hid that information from the public. They also alleged that Meta had violated a federal law against collecting data about kids under 13. Now there appears to be a settlement in the offing. Here's California Attorney General Rob Bonta.
15: Today, we've secured a settlement with Meta that will make social media less dangerous for our kids and make a world of a difference for children and their families.
14: So here's what his office says is in the proposed agreement. Meta will pay $17 billion to the states over 10 years. It will also change the way that its platforms work. There will be a daily time limit of 2 hours for users under 18 and a nighttime block, both of which can only be lifted by a parent. Minors will not see how many likes or reactions their posts get. Meta will put in place measures to identify and remove kids under 13 from its platforms, and it'll bring in an independent auditor, and it will be barred from making deceptive statements about its safety features. Now, I've reached out to Meta for a comment. This news just broke, but in court, the company denied the allegations.
13: Okay, so this $17 billion, put that into context for us, $17 billion over 10 years. Is that a lot for a social media giant like Meta?
14: Meta makes a ton of money. This is much bigger, though, than the penalties in previous lawsuits, but it's not as big as what it could have been. An initial estimate of potential penalties went as high as $1.4 trillion. But this case wasn't only about the money. You know, one thing experts said this trial would do and arguably has done is give the public a peek into what Meta knew about how its products could harm young users. It's part of a wave of cases against social media companies that some have compared to the lawsuits against cigarette makers in the 1990s, which changed their behavior and public opinion around smoking.
13: John, you've been in the courtroom throughout this trial, so tell us more about the testimony that has come out in the course of it.
14: Yeah, the trial kicked off in Oakland, California last week. Key testimony came from insiders who worked at Meta, including a whistleblower named Arturo Bejar. He testified that the company's culture was obsessed with increasing user numbers, and Meta's internal studies showed that young users were exposed to harmful experiences at much higher rates than the company acknowledged publicly. The states brought Instagram head Adam Mosseri to the stand and questioned him about the effectiveness of some of the features that they had added to Instagram to try to keep teens from using it too much. They accused Mosseri of publicly touting the use of one of those safety features called Take a Break, which is a feature that nudged kids to close the app. The reality was that it had very, very limited uptake by teens.
13: So what comes next?
14: The judge in the case has to approve the settlement for it to take effect. There are thousands of lawsuits against social media companies related to what some consider to be a youth mental health crisis, though. These have been brought by individuals, school districts, states. This case is one of several bellwethers that were meant to test some of the arguments against the companies. So a settlement likely changes the landscape pretty dramatically.
13: That is NPR's John Ruich. John, thank you.
14: You bet.
12: South Carolina Republicans have chosen Senator Darlene Graham to run for their party in November. She was appointed to fill the Senate seat of her late brother Lindsey Graham, and the election is to establish who has that job next year. Graham defeated Congressman Ralph Norman. South Carolina Public Radio's Luis Alfredo Garcia is covering this. Good morning.
16: Good morning. Thanks for having me.
12: Glad to have you. What did Darlene Graham say about her win?
16: So in her victory speech, she said she's ready to run and serve a full term.
17: We lost a giant in Lindsay. We've grieved as a family, and we've all grieved together as a state, haven't we? But tonight, you know what? We stand back up the way South Carolinians have done and look forward to the future.
16: So both Graham and Norman were making stops in different cities leading up to Tuesday, but Graham had the direct backing of President Donald Trump. And, I mean, South Carolina is a solid red state where he's still influential.
18: Sure.
16: So, you know, he supported her appointment initially and then said at a rally in Myrtle Beach on Friday that he encouraged her to run. He straight up said, you know, he called her to run. And that northeast area of South Carolina where the rally was, it was key to Graham's victory. The third place candidate in the August 11th special primary election, well, he won 8 Republican heavy counties in that area, and then he endorsed Graham, so she got a lot of those voters. Now she'll face Democratic nominee Annie Andrews in November.
12: So what do South Carolina voters tell you about why they supported her?
16: Bottom line, I was out at the polls talking to people on Tuesday. A lot of people liked that she was a political outsider, despite her brother's history. Trump's super PAC, MAGA Inc., spent more than $800,000 on the day before the election for get-out-the-vote robocalls and texts, so a lot of people were hearing about her leading up to Tuesday, and people felt like she stuck to conservative principles important to them, like her anti-abortion stance and being outspoken against illegal immigration. Now, Norman falls along the same lines in those regards.
18: Mm-hmm.
16: Nobody I talked to mentioned her recent debate performance where she said she was not that informed on national security. After being asked about Taiwan and the South China Sea, a lot of South Carolinians were really focused on issues specifically pertaining to South Carolina. And, of course, for some people, it was her connection to Lindsey Graham. He essentially raised her after their parents died, and some voters I talked to really took that story to heart.
12: Yeah, so you're telling me, I think this is bottom line, a story of name brands, one of the names being Graham, but the other name being Trump. What does this say about the power of the Trump endorsement?
16: Well, to get there, we have to go back a couple months. So the candidate he first backed in the GOP gubernatorial runoff back in June lost. He actually ended up endorsing both candidates for governor shortly before that election. So now with Graham's win, he's taken some credit. He essentially cultivated her campaign. He called her and encouraged her to run. And we're seeing this in other places, too. We're seeing this in Oklahoma. Mike Mazie, the Republican candidate for governor who Trump backed, he won the primary there by a very close margin and will be on the ballot. He'll face Democratic nominee Oklahoma House Minority Leader Cindy Munson. And it's a big victory for Trump here in the state, especially when leading up to Tuesday, polls hadn't really been released and nobody really knew how this race was going to go. It's a big victory for him.
12: Okay. South Carolina Public Radio's Luis Alfredo Garcia in Columbia, South Carolina. Thank you so much. Appreciate it.
16: Thank you.
13: We're celebrating the life of Dolly Parton today. Keep listening and check out the music tab of the NPR app for more. 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
6: And mahalo for listening to HBR1 at 5:43. I'm Derek Malama. Fans might notice a New Jersey detail on the University of Hawaii's football uniforms this season. A white square featuring the Hawaiian Airlines logo will be seen on the top right of the athletes' jerseys. This makes the airline the first UH Athletics partner to have its logo featured on uniforms. Hawaiian Airlines has been the official mode of air transportation for all 21 UH varsity programs for more than 30 years. Diana Burkett-Rackow is the airline's CEO.
19: Supporting student athletes is really important to us, not just because of the pride that we have in the Rainbow Warriors and University of Hawaii, but because we're cultivating and supporting things in these team members that are valuable today and will be valuable to them throughout their life. And they're things that we see in our operation every day. The need to work together as a team, the need to be resilient in the face of adversity, the need to continue to drive for performance, and the need to work with your fan base to get the best energy possible to go the distance.
6: The Pualani jersey patch will make its first appearance at the Rainbow Warriors season opener at Stanford University on Saturday. The largest celebration of Okinawan culture is coming to Oahu next month. The 44th Okinawan Festival highlights culinary foods, cultural experiences, and live entertainment. Executive Chef Brooke Tadena will feature Okinawa Ikazaya-inspired food. There will also be a special performance by award-winning ukulele artist Carly G. The festival will take place at the Hawaii Convention Center on September 5th and 6th. There will be no early admission or bond dance this year. That's too bad, due to renovations at the convention center. And the weather for most of the Hawaiian Islands, a stable summertime trade wind pattern will continue through the weekend with moderate to breezy trades. It's HPR 1.
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12: It's Morning Edition from NPR News. I'm Steve Inskeep.
13: And I'm Michelle Martin. Good morning. With the start of the academic year, several schools in Georgia, Florida, and Colorado are testing out new safety devices, drones. They're designed to confront a school shooter before police arrive. The drones can deploy strobe lights, sirens, and pepper gel. They can break windows, and as a last resort, they can ram into a threat.
18: The drones live in boxes that look like air conditioning boxes up near the ceiling, similar to the sprinkler system.
13: That's Justin Marston. He's CEO of Mithril Defense, which makes the Campus Guardian Angel drone system for schools.
18: And they only come out when a teacher or member of staff has said that there's an imminent threat to life. And then they're flown by our elite drone pilots who are based in Austin under the direction of our tactical teams.
13: Marston says drones can move faster than a human officer on site can and take greater risks. And he says schools will provide his team with live security camera footage, which they'll use to support officers responding to the scene in real time.
18: And we talk to them through an earpiece so they know what they're walking into. And we want to degrade that shooter as much as possible to minimize the chance that an officer makes a mistake in the heat of the moment.
13: To help us assess this technology, we called Kenneth Trump. He's president of the consulting group National School Safety and Security Services. He has a doctorate in education and a long background in school security. And for the record, he's not related to the president. I asked Mr. Trump what he thinks of drones in schools.
20: It's well intended, but I'm concerned that it's not well thought out for a pre-K through 12 education system. The best school security systems walk the hallways, know the kids, and can make decisions in real time. The bottom line is schools are not battlefields.
13: What I really think I hear you saying is that relationships are actually the most important school safety device, the relationships between the kids and the adults and the kids and each other.
20: That's absolutely accurate. $1 million spent on technology won't compensate for weak supervision, a lack of connectedness and relationships with kids, limited support services for kids, or the inability to intervene directly on site to prevent an incident before it escalates to violence.
13: To that end, like a board member of a Colorado school that is implementing the drones told the Colorado Sun that they're meant to bridge that gap before the cops get there. What about that argument?
20: I understand the intention, but nothing beats a human on the front lines. A school resource officers in our schools, and there's no guarantee that this is going to work beyond demonstrations, and the potential unintended consequences are really too great.
13: Do you see a tendency on the part of schools to try to lean into technology as a solution to what you are identifying as relationship problems?
20: Absolutely. And that often results in target hardening. There's a role for some technology, and certainly. But what's happened now is this is an industry that's multi-billion with a B dollars a year. administrators are bombarded with all this marketing of promises that many times are questionable. But if we had a solution, we wouldn't be having this conversation now, because this complex, wicked problem would have been solved decades ago.
13: That's Kenneth Trump of the consulting group National School Safety and Security Services. For his part, CEO Justin Marston notes that Campus Guardian Angel has been tested in joint exercises with a Texas school district and the FBI.
18: Whenever we've done a demonstration with law enforcement, every one of the officers who has seen this live would absolutely want drones as their wingmen.
13: And one day, he sees potential for the drones to expand beyond schools, saying they can help, quote, anywhere there's a mass gathering, unquote. This is NPR News.
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6: 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Maui County is exploring a county-run ferry service between Maui and Lanai, with future expansion to Molokai. The county's Department of Transportation hopes to provide an affordable and reliable option for residents to travel inter-island. A feasibility study completed in March 2025 determined that a county-owned ferry program is possible. And now an environmental study is underway to evaluate the impacts of continued service to Lanai. The purchase of a potential new vessel and expanded service to Molokai. That study is required by the state and will wrap up next year. In the meantime, Maui County is inviting impacted communities to weigh in. Four meetings will be held next month in Wailuku, Lahaina, Molokai, and Lanai. For meeting details and more information, you can visit mauicounty.org/transportation. In the weather for Western Maui, mostly sunny with isolated showers today. Highs 77 to 82 Makai to 64 Mauka, and breezy with northeast winds 15 to 25 miles per hour. 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
12: It's Morning Edition from NPR News. I'm Steve Inskeep.
13: And I'm Michelle Martin. Good morning. For years, as researchers learned more about the link between professional football and the degenerative brain disease known as CTE, one big question loomed. Just how common is it among former NFL players?
12: A new study out this week puts a number on it. At least 25% of former pro players who died between 2016 and 2021 had CTE.
13: Joining us to tell us more about this is NPR sports correspondent Becky Sullivan. Becky, good morning.
9: Hey, good morning, Michelle.
13: 25%. I mean, that sounds like a really significant number.
9: Yeah, I mean, it is. And in fact, I think it's the sort of actual prevalence is likely to be higher, because CTE can only be diagnosed at death. And so it's really only definitively been found in folks whose brains were donated to scientists or who asked for that kind of autopsy. And so these researchers at Mass General Brigham, who put out this study this week, essentially they took a look at every brain that's been donated to this bank of samples that's held at Boston University. Then they compared that to a list of every football player who had appeared in at least one NFL game since 1949. Then they sort of narrowed the range down to those who had died between those years that we just heard, 2016 and 2021. And so that 25% number, that quarter, is the percentage of players who had been definitively diagnosed by these researchers with CTE. And so the true number they suggested would be higher, because there are some people with a CTE diagnosis outside of that brain bank, for example, and then also just plenty of suspected cases that weren't ever autopsied in this way.
13: Are there questions that the study does not answer?
9: Oh, many. Yeah, for sure. I mean, for one, I think it just doesn't put a hard number right on this prevalence, that 25%. That's the minimum. Yes. And then actually at the sort of high end of the range, the extreme high end, they suggest that 98% could be the maximum. But that's obviously an extreme estimate, because, you know, we know it's not a guarantee that professional football players will develop CTE, because there are samples in the brain bank that were definitively cleared of it. And so the reality obviously is somewhere in the middle of that range. I think the other important thing to point out is that the average age of the brain donor cohort was 66 years old at death, meaning their professional football careers took place decades ago. The NFL, as you know, Michelle, and the sport of football in general has made a lot of changes since then. Helmets, for example, have gotten a lot more sophisticated in terms of protecting your brain. Dangerous tackles tackles have been banned, which is not to say that this problem has gone away. Football involves a lot of hits, but that 25% plus number might not be true of players today. We just don't know.
13: Does this have implications for current and more recent NFL players?
9: Yeah, I mean, the researchers I spoke to, both involved with the study and not, really care about living players, and these headlines about CTE can be really scary for them because, obviously, this is a disease that is associated with some scary symptoms. And so here's Rachel Grashow. She is a neuroepidemiologist who helps run the Harvard Football Players Health Study. She was not involved in this new week's research, but here's how she put it.
2: So our concern is that the public and kitchen table conversations around CTE are creating hopelessness in living former NFL players. And this hopelessness may discourage them from reaching out to their doctors and getting treated for conditions like sleep apnea that are causing worrisome symptoms.
9: The research here basically is just quite fuzzy on what symptoms are actually directly caused by CTE versus other conditions. And so players shouldn't hesitate to seek medical care. Don't assume it's CTE. The NFL Players Association emailed players yesterday about this. You know, they said CTE might be significantly more common among players than they previously understood. The PA and the league itself both support research, but clearly this is a big deal and will be plenty talked about as we head into the season kicking off soon.
13: That is NPR's Becky Sullivan. Becky, thank you.
9: You're welcome.
12: Dr. Tina Shetty has been listening with us. She is a neurologist, author of the upcoming book, Healing the Brain, and she is here to help us understand what the findings mean for young people. Good morning.
21: Good morning.
12: The lead author of this study says that brain damage begins far before the NFL. How early?
21: The concern is really with the subconcussive blows, the ones that athletes don't necessarily go to a doctor or a neurologist with. They're not ever even seeing a physician for this because they don't even realize that it's dangerous. And the other concern is the cumulative effect of many of these subconcussive blows as the brain is developing. As the study pointed out, a lot of these hits probably happen in youth in contact sports and may or may not actually develop into concussions. And that is something that we as physicians and coaches are not able to monitor because they don't fully understand the dangers of those blows.
12: I just want to understand what you're telling me. You're telling me if I'm watching a football game or even a football practice and I say, man, that was a hard hit, and the player got up after the hit and walked away, that nevertheless was a dangerous incident.
21: We don't know that yet, and that's exactly the concern.
12: Okay, and you said something about repetition as well. I'd like to know how important that is. I mean, are one or two hard hits in youth not such a big deal, but the real problem is 10 years or 20 years of it?
21: Not necessarily. Every hit may or may not result in a concussion, which is a constellation of neurological symptoms, chronologically following a blow to the head or the neck. So it's much easier to have a concussion than one realizes. It's also much easier to not even realize you have a concussion or really be in denial about it. And this is why awareness of concussion is one of the most important lessons from this study.
12: I hear your caution here. It sounds to me like you know you have a problem, but it is hard to get your hands around the exact scope of it or exactly what the danger is in any given hit.
21: Exactly.
12: Wow. I know that high schools have struggled with this. Sometimes they get a lot more careful. Sometimes they get a little less careful and say, listen, we got to play the game. How do you think high schools are doing with this issue?
21: High schools are improving a great deal. I think it's very different to how it was 20 years ago. And there are high school trainers and coaches, depending on the school and their resources, who are there on the field to look out for these injuries. Having said that, the ultimate danger is that only the person who's experiencing it can really speak up. So it's very important for others around them to be aware of the injury, to be cognizant, and to be educating youth, especially those who are participating in contact sports, of the risks of these injuries and the long-term consequences, which many people are not aware of.
12: I was in a meeting yesterday and a parent said I'd never want my kids to play football. If someone came to you asking for your recommendation, should I play football, what would you tell them?
21: I discuss this question very often, and it really is a very personal risk versus benefit ratio often. If the person is not someone who's had multiple concussions that took a long time to recover from, and if those concussions were not also close together. So it's really a discussion of the importance of contact sports in their life, as well as their potential personal risk of developing a neurological illness. So some people are perhaps maybe genetically more vulnerable, or they may be more vulnerable because of other medical risk factors, whether it be a history of multiple concussions or migraines or other brain problem.
12: Dr. Tina Shetty, a neurologist, author of Healing the Brain, thank you so much.
21: Thank you so much.

0: It's Morning Edition from NPR News. I'm Steve Inskeep.
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5: 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Across the Hawaiian Islands.
0: Good morning. Dolly Parton was more than a country star, more than a musician. We hear from Hayley Williams, the singer-songwriter and co-founder of the rock band Paramore, who interviewed Parton. It's Morning Edition from NPR News. The United States is planning to revoke almost 200,000 tourist and business visas for people who later claimed asylum. I'm Steve Inskeep.
1: And I'm Michelle Martin. The State Department spokesman explains why that's a priority for the administration. Also, in a new Looney Tunes movie, Wile E. Coyote sues Acme, the company making all the faulty gadgets he uses, an underdog taking on a big corporation. Star Will Forte says that's the story of how the movie got made. It is Wednesday, August 26th. On this day in 1939, a pro baseball game was televised for the first time. News is next.
6: Live from NPR News, I'm Lakshmi Singh. Meta has reached a settlement with a large consortium of states to resolve a lawsuit that alleged social media platforms, which include Instagram and Facebook, were intentionally designed to get teenagers and children addicted. At its trial in California, Meta denied the allegations. But NPR's John Ruich reports the tech giant still agreed to pay billions in penalties to resolve the landmark case.
7: Meta will pay $17 billion to the states over 10 years. It will also change the way that its platforms work. There will be a daily time limit of 2 hours for users under 18 and a nighttime block, both of which can only be lifted by a parent. Minors will not see how many likes or reactions their posts get. Meta will put in place measures to identify and remove kids under 13 from its platforms, and it'll bring in an independent auditor, and it will be barred from making deceptive statements about its safety features.
6: NPR's John Ruich reporting. The Justice Department is suing a municipal court in Columbus, Ohio, over a policy that bars federal immigration arrests at or near the county courthouse. NPR's Carrie Johnson reports on the Trump administration's most recent actions to enforce hardline immigration policies.
8: The Justice Department says taking people into custody at courthouses is safer for federal officers and the public. DOJ is suing the court in Franklin County, Ohio, over a policy that forbids immigration arrests of people attending court proceedings or conducting other lawful business. The new lawsuit says the federal government has, quote, exclusive authority to establish uniform rules on immigration. A spokeswoman for the court in Franklin County says it won't comment on pending litigation. The Trump administration has sued other states, including Connecticut, New York, and New Jersey, for allegedly thwarting federal immigration enforcement. Carrie Johnson, NPR News.
6: President Trump's pressing world leaders to join him in economically isolating Iran. But U.S. allies in the Gulf are not all rushing to embrace the White House's new Operation Economic Outcast. NPR's Aya Batrawi has the latest.
9: The United Arab Emirates joined Trump's pressure campaign, announcing last week it was cutting off all economic and trade ties with Iran. It was one of Iran's top global trade partners. For its part, Saudi Arabia's long-backed economic pressure over military escalation to deal with Iran. But Qatar, which shares a massive underwater gas reserve with Iran, is expressing reservations after the latest raft of U.S. sanctions. Although Qatar was hit hard by Iran during the war and hosted the largest number of U.S. troops in the region, it's calling for a return to negotiations, not further escalation. Meanwhile, the foreign minister of Oman visited Iran this week. The two countries, which border the Strait of Hormuz, say they're discussing a plan that could temporarily reopen the waterway to ships. Aya Boutraoui, NPR News, Dubai.
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5: And this is HBR1 at 6:04. Good morning. I'm Derek Malama. President Trump has signed an order authorizing disaster relief in the wake of Hurricane Lala. FEMA made the announcement Tuesday after Governor Green requested it on Saturday. FEMA now has its usual broad power to coordinate disaster response. The Big Island still has crews restoring roads that have no alternative routes. And power was still out yesterday morning at Waiakea Village in Hilo. Damage to coffee crops in Kau and parts of Kona was devastating. Since at some elevations, this would be harvest time. Even coffee cherries that made it through the storm can't be roasted and shipped without working machinery and functional roads. The Hawaii Board of Agriculture and Biosecurity has rejected a proposal to loosen import rules to Maui and Lanai. The rules were put in place to keep out the invasive coconut rhinoceros beetle. Ag Department officials asked the board to allow potential CRB host material from non-infested areas to the islands. They say businesses, namely those in the orchid industry, are being hurt from the broad restrictions that include plants and material not known to have an association with the beetle. But the board voted against the proposal following opposition from local leaders and environmental advocates. Here's board member Michael Fay.
11: We've got to be proactive. We've got to send the right message out to everybody, which is why I find it hard to support this amendment at this point. I'd like to see stronger regulation. And are we ready yet to loosen things up? We'll be able to have the ways to slow these things down or stop them, but we're not there yet. So the stronger we can make things now, the better.
5: The board also voted down a follow-up proposal to exempt orchids and similar plants from the import rules, but it wants the state's Ag Department to gather more information on those plants and continue the discussion. And the weather for most of the Hawaiian Islands, a stable summertime trade wind pattern will continue through the weekend with moderate to breezy trades. A mostly dry pattern is expected over the next few days with a slight increase of passing showers possible near the end of the week. Morning Edition's Michelle Martin speaks with the lead singer of the band Paramore about the influence that Dolly Parton had on her. That story is coming up in a few minutes. Morning Edition continues here on HPR 1.
0: It's Morning Edition from NPR News. I'm Steve Inskeep.
12: And I'm Michelle Martin. Good morning. There are so many aspects of Dolly Parton's life to celebrate and mourn today. Her talents as a singer, songwriter, and musician, her philanthropy, her career as a businesswoman, theme park owner. She died yesterday in Nashville at the age of 80. According to a statement from a representative, she had recently been diagnosed with cancer. She drew on her own life for some of her most popular songs, like Jolene, which was inspired by a bank teller who seemed to have a crush on her husband. Jolene.

Many of her songs grew out of her life. The singer Porter Wagoner helped Dolly Parton get her start as a young singer on his hit TV show, and she later wrote the song I Will Always Love You about deciding to move on from that partnership.

0: Dolly Parton spoke with NPR News many times over the years about her life, and here she is on Morning Edition in 2002 discussing her earliest days.
1: Back then, a lot of people were poor and you didn't think about it. We made it. We barely made it, but we did make it. And, you know, we had a lot of stuff that money can't buy anyhow, as I often talk about, like things like love and kindness and understanding. And we had music. My mother's people were very musical, so that really got us through a lot of hard times.
2: At her high school graduation in 1964, her classmates all started talking about their plans for the future. Medical school, getting married.
1: And I just said, well, I'm going to Nashville to become a star. And people laughed. It just froze me because I was so embarrassed. I thought, well, you know, what's funny about that? You know, and it was like I just remembered it hurt me so bad.
0: I guess they must have been embarrassed later because she did go to Nashville. Parton says she got lucky and eventually got a songwriting contract and then started recording her own music.
1: Just because I'm blonde, don't think I'm dumb, 'cause this dumb blonde ain't nobody's fool.
0: She got the attention and she expressed herself. And as we learn of her death, President Trump has ordered flags to be flown at half-staff this week.
2: Dolly Parton was never afraid to reinvent herself, and she did that again after she was inducted into the Rock and Roll Hall of Fame. She didn't think she deserved the honor, so she went and made a rock album in 2023. It was called Rockstar. Three years ago, Nashville-based singer-songwriter Hayley Williams of the Grammy-winning band Paramore interviewed Parton about the album and other things. And Hayley Williams is with us now. Welcome. Thank you so much for joining us.
3: Hey, thanks for having me.
2: What was it like when you met Dolly Parton? Had you met her before?
3: No, that was my first time. It was so surreal. And I tried to like keep myself present the whole time, not float out of my body.
2: Why were you going to float out of your body?
3: It was just like, you know, she's our matriarch. I mean, here in Nashville especially, it's like we really feel this loss in such a layered way. And then, of course, as a writer and as someone who, like, just has always only ever longed to be a poet, I look to her as, like, one of my favorites, you know? I mean, her story is incredible. Her storytelling is incredible. And I think all the things that she stands for and the way that she moved through the world as a creative and as an artist, like, I think most of us want to be like that, you know?
2: We should.
3: Yeah, we should want to.
2: Are you drawing inspiration from that, especially because at this point you yourself have had a long career and you've kind of grown in the business and had to grapple with, you know, who do I want to be?
3: The way that she could write from any point of view, I think speaks to her empathy, like her storytelling. She could put herself in anyone's shoes, even if she wouldn't be caught dead in them. You know what I'm saying? Like one song about, you know, throwing rocks at a woman who married the love of her life. And then you turn around and she's the woman who married the man. And she's afraid of this man being taken from her. You know, she wrote about unrequited love, forbidden love, with such an open heart. And when I write about matters of the heart, I do it so guarded. And I've been listening to her pretty much nonstop since the news broke yesterday. And that's what keeps coming up for me is like, there's a softness to her strength that I need to continue to learn to embody, not only as a writer, but as a woman, as a person. And she was a musician, you know, like that gets overlooked a lot, but her guitar picking, like her finger picking is crazy. With acrylic nails is even crazier when you're that great of a writer. You don't really need to be able to play like that. And she just kind of had all of it in spades.
2: I always wondered how she managed to play with those nails. I have to be honest. I never
3: crazy.
2: Got to ask her. I'm like, wait, what? But, you know, it's funny because you talked about how open-hearted she was in her relationships with people and her work, but she famously avoided politics. I'm wondering if you have any understanding of why she made the choice that way in her career, which isn't to say she didn't do things. I mean, she did do powerful things. Like, I remember when she not only donated a large sum to the research into the COVID vaccine, but she made sure to get that shot on camera so that everyone could see it, see her getting that shot. But I'm wondering if do you have any understanding of like why she chose to kind of walk her politics or convictions in that way?
3: We talked about that in the interview. It was one of the things I wanted to bring up to her the most, because I had just gotten done with an album cycle of like sort of screaming from a stage every night. We were getting ready for a major election, and I just had a lot of anger kind of in my body. And she said, I seldom lose my temper, but I often use it. And I thought, oh my God, like I can't forget this. This is so important for me that I feel like that I was meant to hear these words, because she was smart, you know. I think she would say she wasn't political in the same way she said she wasn't a feminist. And then you look at her life and you're like, okay, maybe this is a great example of action speaking louder than words and needing to read the fine print with people. She understood nuance, and I think like she belonged in any room, and she never ostracized anyone. And I think because of that, people could feel the frequency that she was living at, and it sort of challenged us all to rise to that level with her. And I could learn a lot from the way that Dolly used her temper.
2: I remember when you spoke with her in 2023, she said that she had listened to your music and she liked it. And didn't she offer to go on tour with you? Is that right? Do I have that right?
3: She said we needed to take the rock songs on the road together. And I was like, just let me know when to hop in the van. I'll be there.
2: I spoke earlier this year with soprano Renee Fleming and the banjo player Bela Fleck. They did this joint album, The Fiddle and the Drum. And Dolly appears in this beautiful duet rendition of In the Pines. They were never in the same room together. I asked Renee about this. I said, oh my goodness, you sound like perfectly in sync. What was it like to be there with her? And she was just, we were never in the same room.
4: In the pines, in the pines, where the sun never shines.
2: Oof. Right?
3: Yeah.
2: I'm not a singer. I wish I were, but what does it take to do that?
3: Well, I mean, this is where I think her musicianship also comes in, and it like really holds hands with her empathetic heart. I feel like she can put herself in any scenario, and she belongs there because she can see it from that point of view. Whether or not it came naturally to her, she'll make you believe she's in that story. And God, I've never heard that rendition of In the Pines, and I can't wait to go listen to it right after this, because that's exactly the kind of song I want to hear her sing right now. That's really, really cool.
2: Before we let you go, and while we're all still kind of dealing with the loss of this person who you just for some reason never thought, you just can't imagine her not being here.
3: Yeah.
2: Is there a song of hers that you are really going to keep close now?
3: I have loved Wildflowers for quite some time now. Wildflowers don't care where they grow. You know, the way she wrote this song about what it feels like to me, come from a small town and sort of want to be a part of the world.
4: When a flower grows wild, it can always survive. Wildflowers don't care.
3: Like, to me, it feels like one of those songs that like a heroine in a film would sing about their biggest, highest wishes and dreams and where they want to go in their life. I listen to Wildflowers and I'm like, this is a song I could have used when I was growing up in Meridian, Mississippi. And I some part of my soul was like longing to get out and be a part of a wider world. And I think the lyrics of that song just are such a comfort, that someone as gracious and as soft and strong and all the words we can put, you know, under the umbrella of Dolly would sing about, you know, wanting to leave, but also being so rooted and like having what she needs no matter where she goes. You know, living a life on the road kind of is like being a wildflower. And it really, I don't know, it really comforts me. And I think about it every time I leave home I've been doing that a lot lately. So now I think I'll listen to it, you know, I'll probably cry more listening to it now. But it's always meant a lot to me, and I'm really happy I got to say that to her.
2: That's Hayley Williams, the lead singer of Paramore. Hayley Williams, thank you so much.
3: Thank you. I appreciate it.

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0: Mahalo for listening to Morning Edition on this Wednesday with music from Daniel Ho. In the weather for most of the Hawaiian Islands, a stable summertime trade wind pattern will continue through the weekend with moderate to breezy trades. Mostly dry pattern is expected over the next few days with a slight increase of passing showers possible towards the end of the week. On the Big Island, mostly sunny skies, isolated showers in the morning, scattered showers in the afternoon with highs 84 to 89 and breezy, northeast winds at 15 to 25 miles per hour. In West Maui, mostly sunny with isolated showers today, highs 77 to 82, Makai to 64, Mauka. U.S. Representative Jill Tokuda has filed a congressional inquiry on behalf of an Army sergeant from Schofield Barracks. Her name is Clara Davis. She was involuntarily discharged from the military because of President Trump's executive order banning transgender troops. A story coming up at 6:30 here on HPR 1.
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0: even when he lawyers up to sue Acme for defective product. Now, that is the premise of a new movie called Coyote versus Acme. It's a live-action take on the classic Roadrunner cartoons with cameos from your favorite Looney Tunes characters, and it stars Will Forte as the Coyote's attorney.
1: Have you ever pulled the ripcord of your parachute and only a bunch of silverware comes out?
2: It's not your fault.
0: Will Forte joins us now. Will, really, this feels like a buddy comedy about two lovable losers. I hate to call you a loser there. It's your character. I'm not calling you a loser, but it's Wile E. Coyote and your character, Kevin Avery. So tell us about Kevin Avery.
3: I'm used to that characterization. Kevin Avery is a down on his luck attorney. He's kind of given up. He likes to settle all of his cases. He's not up for the fight. Then he is approached by Wile E. Coyote, who wants to take on the Acme Corporation. So it really is all about the little guy taking on the major corporation. It's a real David versus Goliath story. And it, for people who don't know, this is in the Who Framed Roger Rabbit vein, where it's live action and it's all these animated things who are colliding with the live action world.
4: Excuse me, Your Honor. My client would like me to show you this defective Acme rocketscape. And as you can see, there's a faulty on switch. Nothing.
0: We've seen Acme's products fail the Coyote over and over again for decades. And I never thought to think, well, why doesn't he complain about it?
3: Exactly. He is the strong silent type. I didn't know this until I was doing an interview the other day with the director. And at some point they were toying with the idea of actually having the Coyote speak, which would have, and they very wisely said like, oh, this feels weird.
0: Thank God. We should
3: have him just carry signs and present signs the way he does in the old cartoons. And it's so interesting how emotional I could get over this character that hasn't said a word the entire movie.
4: My client has a long history with Acme. He's been using their products for decades.
5: Why is that? If they're so dangerous.
4: Well, he doesn't have a choice, really. Acme has a monopoly over all the tools required for Mr. Coyote's work.
5: His work?
4: Pursuant to Sylvester V. Gonzalez, chase by predator is a legal occupation under the law. He may not get a salary, but he works.
3: You really feel for this character who has historically been the bad guy. He's basically trying to murder this bird and eat it. And the only crime that this roadrunner has done is had delicious meat. But like at the end of this movie, you feel for Wile E and you're on his side. But seeing this movie gives a little context to their relationship.
0: Now, the story of how this movie finally made it to the screen is almost as interesting as the movie itself. So Coyote versus Acme was filmed in 2022, scheduled to hit theaters 2023. Warner Brothers moved it to make way for Barbie. Then the studio shelved Coyote versus Acme to claim a $30 million tax write-off. They did that to a couple other movies too, including Batgirl. But you kept banging the drum to get it released. How does that process work? Because I think that kind of shocked a lot of people that a studio would make a movie completely done, and then think about not putting it out on the screen.
3: Yeah, well, they made it. It was completely done. It was testing really well.
0: Yeah,
3: it just made no sense to us. We got this news that they were going to shelve it, and I just thought, I guess it's not very good. Because why would you do that to a movie that's good? And I was so proud of it, and that made it all the more confusing and frustrating. And that turned into a lot of anger over the next couple months. And finally, I just had to let it go. And then out of nowhere, Catch Up Entertainment came and saved it. I was so surprised. I just thought Warner Brothers would never sell it to anybody.
0: Did you ever find out like why the studio was willing to shelve it, what they didn't like about it? I mean, did you ever get any answers?
3: No, nothing. You just hear the decision and everyone's pointing the finger at everybody else. Oh, I liked it, but this person wasn't sure. Oh, no, I liked it, but no, it's this person. So you read this script, you put it into production, you put all this money into it. Any movie is going to be a crapshoot. Why are you not taking a chance on one that's testing really well? I don't know, it didn't make

0: sense, but I don't know.
1: So, I mean, Warner Brothers is part of this big merger deal with Paramount and Discovery. It's on hold pending an antitrust trial. How does your experience with this movie, Coyote versus Acme, maybe color your view of this big merger?
0: The landscape of Hollywood is shifting every day. When I hear that, I go, oh, okay, I hope they go kick out all the people from Warner Brothers who made this decision. But, you know, definitely from a creative standpoint, I don't think it's great to be having, you know, this level of consolidation. You know, obviously, yeah. I'm most interested in a system that allows like fun, unique voices to come out. I mean, it's so funny because the whole movie is about this underdog fighting a big corporation. And then the whole backstory of what's happened to the movie is the same thing. It's like this little underdog trying to fight this big corporation. So it's been an interesting ride and just so thankful that people are going to get to see it.
1: That's Will Forte. His new film is Coyote versus Acme. August 28th is the release. Will, thank you very much for checking in with us.
0: Thank you. Good to talk to you.

0: Hitler.
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6: 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Good morning, I'm Derek Malama. U.S. Representative Jill Tokuda has filed a congressional inquiry on behalf of an Army sergeant from Schofield Barracks. Her name is Clara Davis. In October 2025, she was involuntarily discharged from the military because of President Trump's executive order banning transgender troops. Sergeant Davis spoke with HPR's Maddie Bender about the sex discrimination she faced as a result of the ban.
7: The reason why I say it's sex discrimination is because the military has been trying to assert that I have gender dysphoria, and I do not have gender dysphoria. I do not have gender dysphoria. So basically, the concern that I have is that all of my documentation all says female, from my driver's license all the way to a passport and stuff. They all say female. So what the concern of this can kind of be sometimes is that this doesn't just apply to transgender service members. It can apply to anyone that the military, it can quite literally go as far as we can tell by our eyes and ears that this soldier does not apply or this soldier has gender dysphoria and that they should be kicked out of the military. And how is that fair for any service member? One of the things I've come to learn being a leader in the military is that human beings come in all sorts of different shapes, forms, and sizes. And when you judge someone by how they look and how they sound, it really takes away so much talent from the military. And again, I want to heavily assess that these opinions are my own and are not reflective of the DOD in any sort of way. But I can just see from, at least from my side, when my unit put me on separation status, saying, hey, we're going to separate you, the effect that had on my unit was astounding. So they lost a regular patrol supervisor, an MPI investigator, and then they also lost a team leader, and they also lost a person who was a barracks manager, and then also as another instructor for another class that I had to attend. So I had like five different roles that I was filling, and now all of a sudden my unit, who was really short-staffed at the time, had to fill that gap. And it was so evident that my attorney a couple times was saying, you could tell she's so vital to her unit. They want her back because she's that vital.
8: You've said this a few times,
7: yes,
8: that all you want is to be retained, to go back and continue serving.
7: Mm-hmm.
8: After all, it seems like leadership has done to get you not to serve in the military.
7: Mm-hmm.
8: Why do you feel that way?
7: It's so hard to explain. And that's because I ask myself that question so many times. There's times where I'm just sitting there looking at case law, and I'm just like, oh my gosh, is this even worth it? And every single time I tell myself it is absolutely worth it. That's just that part of me that just wants to help people and do the right thing and to also serve my country, which I care a lot about. I really do. And I care about the people that I do serve and protect. I imagine your first thought and some of the viewers' thoughts be like, how can you trust these people after this? And the simple answer is, I can still do my job. I know how capable I'm of doing my job, and my work outshines any sort of ever so slight mistrust that I might have. If I was told, hey, we're not being separated anymore, come back and come back to work, I'm gonna be like, okay. I'll put on my uniform right then and there, show up to work and do that. And I'm going to fight tooth and nail for this uniform, because that is something that I have served and have worn honorably, and it is something that I'm willing to fight tooth and nail for. It's just so hard to equate, and I think it's just because I love what I do, I love serving my country, and I love being a member of the military.
6: That was Army Sergeant Clara Davis, a transgender woman who's fighting her removal from the military. Theaters have had something for everyone this summer, but there are also fewer moviegoers. fewer movies and fewer screens than there were pre-COVID. That story coming up.
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9: It's Morning Edition from NPR News. I'm Steve Inskeep.
10: And I'm Michelle Martin. Good morning. The Trump administration is preparing to revoke up to 200,000 immigration visas.
9: If the United States really revoked that many, it would be the largest revocation effort in U.S. history. Immigration attorneys are questioning how much it would really affect immigrants.
10: NPR immigration correspondent Sergio Martinez-Beltran is here now to talk more about this. Good morning, Sergio.
11: Good morning, Michelle.
10: So why does the government want to revoke so many visas?
11: The Trump administration says they are tackling immigration fraud, and the State Department is working with the Department of Homeland Security to identify and revoke the visas of immigrants who came to the U.S. for tourism and business and later claimed asylum. Tom Pigott, a spokesperson for the State Department, says getting a visa to later seek asylum is fraud. And that's because people applying for a tourist visa have to say why they're coming to the U.S. And the government is arguing that if the person did not tell the immigration officer they were planning on claiming asylum, they have essentially lied. And that's enough to revoke a visa.
10: Do we have a sense of how many people will be affected?
11: You know, Pigott says that 200,000 revocations will not happen in one fell swoop, but on a rolling basis. Still, Michelle, for many immigration attorneys, this latest move is performative. Here's what California-based attorney Nicolette Glazer told me.
12: This is a completely empty effort. It doesn't have any consequences. The way I understand the law and the way the law has been applied since at least I started practicing, which was about 25 years ago, this revocation of a visa has zero relevance for anything that can happen on this side of the entry, meaning with respect to status, any applications for relief or anything like that.
11: If an immigrant overstays their short-term visa, they are already breaking the law. So this new policy is just revoking visas that are already invalid.
10: So Sergio, circling back to something the administration has said regarding fraud, is it true that fraud is rampant in immigration?
11: So fraud does happen in the immigration system. People sometimes misrepresent material facts to get a benefit or a status they would not be eligible for otherwise. And there's this narrative out there that people apply for asylum to buy time and be able to eventually adjust their status. But even a report from the Government Accountability Office from 2015 shows that termination of asylum cases due to fraud are extremely rare. The State Department, though, has been using the specific case of Beto Coral. He's a Colombian national who came to the U.S. in 2015, and a few months before his stay was set to expire, he applied for asylum.
10: But that suggests that people's status could change while they're here, couldn't it? I mean, that circumstances could lead them to become targeted in such a way that would lead them to apply for asylum. But having said that, could this policy change lead to more people being arrested?
11: Yeah, presumably. For the last year and a half, the Trump administration has been trying to arrest, detain, and deport as many immigrants as possible, even when they are legally present in the U.S. or in the process of adjusting their status. Last month, Michelle, the Trump administration arrested nearly 50,000 immigrants. That's a monthly record in the second Trump term, according to an analysis by the Associated Press of arrest data. Many of these arrests have happened through partnerships between ICE and local law enforcement agencies across the country, which is a low-profile strategy that has proven to be very effective.
10: That is NPR's Sergio Martinez-Beltran. Sergio, thank you.
11: You're welcome.
9: Let's talk about this some more now with Tommy Pigott, who is the State Department spokesman. Welcome back to the program.
13: Thanks for having me on.
9: Would you give me an idea of what it is that the government is trying to accomplish with this move?
13: The primary objective here is to cut down on fraud, to make sure that when people indicate something to us when they apply for a visa, that when they're here, they abide by the terms of that visa. One of the things that was just described was saying, if someone's applying for a tourist or business visa, that itself is temporary by its nature. It's given under the expectation and the clear expectation that someone returns home. So if they come to the United States and present something different, apply for a permanent status, that indicates a misrepresentation to the consular officer that was made, and therefore could be grounds for looking at that and saying, is a revocation appropriate of that visa?
9: I could definitely imagine somebody planning in advance to get a tourist visa and then apply for asylum later, but we can also imagine in a fast-changing world that someone came to the United States and then needed to apply for asylum. Are you going to presume that people committed fraud if this pattern comes up at all?
13: Well, look, asylum cases will still be adjudicated. That's something that happens through DHS. But fundamentally, once again, if someone indicates a desire to stay permanently in the United States, then that visa, which is given on the express condition that someone's going to be returning home after a certain period of time, is no longer applicable.
9: As you know, many non-citizens here, such as some of these visa holders, I would presume, are connected to U.S. citizens. The asylum seeker is their brother or their cousin or, in some cases, even their employee, someone close to them. What do you say to American citizens who may feel their lives are disrupted by this move?
13: Well, again, fundamentally, this is meant to ensure that if someone is here on a short-term visa but indicates a desire to stay permanently, then that short-term visa no longer reflects actually what their desire is here. It is important to point out, and this is something the Deputy Secretary has spoken to, that we do see a large number of frivolous asylum claims. Part of what we want to do here is make sure we have a system in place that is able to properly go through both asylum claims, properly give people visas that actually apply to their circumstances. I think that's a common sense approach. Let's just make sure we actually have an appropriate understanding of who's actually in this country.
9: Many people voted for President Trump on immigration issues, and what they wanted was for serious criminals to be removed from the country. And some people expressed concern that the immigration sweep has gone far beyond that. What would you say to people who might look at this and think this is just another way of going after somebody who has a technical paperwork problem?
13: I think the way that you ensure that you have a system that both works but also has a secure border, both at the southwest border but also who we're allowing legally, is to have consistency, is to make sure that laws are enforced, enforced fairly, enforced across the board, and that's what we're doing. I would also note that much of what we're doing from visas has to do with revoking visas from people with criminal activity, including DUIs, assaults, and thefts. So, of course, we're going after those that are breaking the law, undermining our national security. But importantly, to have a system that functions, we need systems that make sense, and we need to cut down on fraud and abuse. And that's exactly what we're committed to do.
9: Is part of the larger goal here to tell the world or potential asylum seekers, listen, we're just not open, we're not available to you?
13: Part of the goal here is certainly to say, if you are intending on misrepresenting yourself to the United States, there will be consequences. So that is certainly part of the goal.
9: But do I understand the larger picture here? The United States is also pausing asylum interviews, limiting the kinds of refugees that would be welcome in the United States, in some cases saying only people from South Africa would be welcome, that sort of thing.
13: Look, when it comes to each one of these different statuses, we did see under the previous administration what was, in our view, an abuse of many of these legal pathways. And part of what we have to have here is a reevaluation. That is true. Making sure that we're bringing to an end the era of mass migration, which we view as not helping the United States, not helping people, but actually helping to facilitate a lot of the insidious actors that work to profit off of mass migration. So we're going to make sure that we have policies in place that bring the era of mass migration to an end. And that includes, in our view, certain pathways that were quote unquote legal pathways, but that we viewed were abused by the previous administration. And we view are bringing back more into line what they were meant to do historically, meant to do in law, meant to do in practice.
9: Tommy Pigott is the State Department spokesman. Thanks for your time.
13: Thanks for having me on.
9: This is NPR News.
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6: 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They want to stop the Trump administration's plan to auction off sections of water surrounding American Samoa for potential deep-sea mining. Earth Justice is asking a judge to order the U.S. National Marine Fisheries Service to stop actions it says violate the Endangered Species Act. It filed the lawsuit against the Fisheries Service and Commerce Secretary Howard Lutnick on behalf of two groups, Fa'asau America Samoa and Conservation Council for Hawaii. Earth Justice argues that the U.S. plans to sell leases with the intention of allowing mining across more than 30 million acres of seabed off American Samoa. The area is rich in minerals that are used to build electronics and other products. The lawsuit says before any sale, the U.S. must ensure the activity will not destroy critical habitats or push species closer to extinction. It notes many animals around American Samoa also migrate to Hawaiian waters. The Trump administration is trying to expedite mining permits, even as dozens of countries have called for a ban on deep-sea mining due to environmental concerns. A spokesperson with NOAA's Fisheries Service told the Associated Press that it was unable to discuss current litigation. The U.S. government also recently proposed leasing federal waters surrounding the Northern Mariana Islands for a total of nearly 70 million acres. The move was widely condemned by scientists and environmentalists.
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9: It's Morning Edition from NPR News. I'm Steve Inskeep.
10: And I'm Michelle Martin. Hollywood blockbusters have been busting a lot of blocks this summer. So have movie theaters bounced back from the pandemic? We asked NPR film critic Bob Mondello.
14: With Spider-Man Brand New Day for superhero fans.
15: You sure you want to do this, Scorpion?
14: Michael for the music crowd. Odyssey for folks who like epics, Devil Wears Prada 2 for fashionistas, Toy Story 5 for kids.
16: We're gonna need backup.
14: Hollywood seemed to have something for everyone this summer, even a couple of unexpected thrillers from YouTube creators. The low-budget horror flicks Backrooms and Obsession together added almost $500 million to the North American box office pot, all of which has theater owners cheering and Hollywood trade papers buzzing about what's shaping up to be a $4.5 billion summer, easily topping the Barbenheimer summer of 2023.
17: Hi, Barbie!
18: Hi, Ken!
14: This is great news for a film industry that seemed to lose its way when the pandemic accelerated the growth of streaming services 6 years ago. For a few months in 2020, theaters shut down entirely, and movie patrons, having been trained to find entertainment options at home, had to be wooed back to cinemas by the likes of Vin Diesel touting his latest Fast and Furious epic.
19: The movies. There's nothing like that moment when the lights go down. The projector ignites. And we believe.
14: It took a while, but in dollar terms, the industry has now recovered. Five of this year's films have each earned more than $1 billion worldwide, more than in any year since the start of the pandemic. And that's before the coming Christmas bonanza that fans are calling Doomsday, when rival blockbusters Dune Part 3 and Avengers Doomsday both open on December 18. They're expected to cap the best year American theaters will have had since $10 billion years were commonplace before 2019.
20: Avengers! Assemble.
14: But there are differences this year. Cineplexes are crowded, partly because the pandemic left the industry with fewer of them. According to the research firm Omdia, there were about 44,000 movie screens in North America before the pandemic. By the end of last year, more than 7,000 of those screens had permanently closed. And those recovering box office numbers mask another issue. Dollars are up, but attendance, though it's climbing back, is still down. S&P Global, which tracks corporate data, reports that through mid-August of this year, cinemas sold fewer tickets, a quarter of a billion fewer, than in the year before the pandemic, a drop that would be catastrophic if prices hadn't risen. 7 years ago, the average movie ticket cost a little over $9. Today, audience fondness for premium formats like IMAX has pushed the average adult ticket price above $13. So fewer patrons, but bigger event films like The Odyssey, And there's one other difference. In 2019, Hollywood had about 400 movies in release during the summer. This year, it will barely get to 300. So on average, each individual film is doing better, but there aren't as many choices for folks who've had a good time and want to come back.
16: Now in Minion Vision!
14: The audiences that multiplex theaters were designed to capture. So what Hollywood is looking at as it ends its most successful summer in years is more dollars, but fewer screens, fewer patrons, and fewer movies. Not really what the Devil Wears Prada crowd might call a great look.
17: Oh, that's not what you're wearing to the dinner. That's all.
14: The film industry will need to grapple with whether its current business model is sustainable, but this summer it has led to a slew of box office records, including when Spider-Man first joined the Odyssey in theaters, the highest take for a single weekend in Hollywood history. I'm Bob Mandela.
10: It's Morning Edition from NPR News. I'm Michelle Martin.
9: And I'm Steve Inskeep.
6: And you're listening to HPR 1 at 6:50. I'm Derek Balama. Maui County is exploring a county-run ferry service between Maui and Lanai, with future expansion to Molokai. The county's Department of Transportation hopes to provide an affordable and reliable option for residents to travel inter-island. A feasibility study completed in March 2025 determined that a county-owned ferry program is possible. Now, an environmental study is underway to evaluate the impacts of continued service to Lanai, purchase of a potential new vessel, and expanded service to Molokai. That study is required by the state and will wrap up next year. In the meantime, Maui County is inviting impacted communities to weigh in. Four meetings will be held next month in Wailuku, Lahaina, Molokai, and Lanai. For meeting details and more information, you can visit MauiCounty.org/transportation. And in the weather for most of the Hawaiian Islands, a stable summertime trade wind pattern will continue through the weekend with moderate to breezy trades. A mostly dry pattern is expected over the next few days, with a slight increase of passing showers possible towards the end of the week. 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
20: From Marketplace in Washington, I'm Kimberly Adams. This morning, the Commerce Department released the latest Personal Consumption Expenditures Price Index, or PCE, which was up 3.3% in July compared to last year. Higher prices have many consumers pulling back on discretionary spending. This week, retailer Dick's Sporting Goods said it's revising its outlook downward for the year. That includes lowering expectations for sales at its subsidiary, Foot Locker. The company blamed, quote, challenging conditions in the athletic footwear marketplace. Marketplace's Stephanie Hughes has more.
21: You've got sneakers you wear to actually be athletic in, run, lift weights, play tennis. Then there are lifestyle sneakers. Those you wear to watch other people play tennis. That's the kind of shoe consumers are cutting back on right now.
22: Buying yet another color or version of a shoe that they already have in their closet is not something that they're willing to add to the basket these days.
21: Brian Eshelman is with Alex Partners. He says people stocked up on these athleisure brands during the pandemic. They even got fancy office-ready sneakers when they returned to work. And now with footwear and pretty much everything rising in price, consumers are hitting pause.
22: There's no real kind of big picture trend that's driving people toward purchasing more of the same.
21: Instead, people are buying fewer pairs, maybe opting for a neutral pair of white sneakers that go with a lot of outfits. This is true even for high-income consumers, says Katie Thomas, who studies consumer behavior at the consulting firm Kearney.
1: No matter who you are, there eventually does hit a point where you have enough stuff, physical goods in particular.
21: This lull won't last forever. Brian Eshelman of Alex Partners says there is constantly innovation in footwear, and eventually a new kind of sneaker will come around that'll make people want to buy a few new pairs for their closet. I'm Stephanie Hughes, Marketplace.
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20: The AI revolution may lead to wealth and happiness in the long run, but experts expect a lot of workplace disruption along the way. And if robots eat our jobs, robots also eat our taxes. AI doesn't fork over payroll tax, nor do out-of-work humans. And experts are warning this is a problem that needs work now. Marketplace's senior correspondent for Future Effects, David Brancaccio, reports from Akron, Ohio.
3: I'm looking at what resembles the granite cornerstone of a building, a slab that was once the cornerstone of the economy here in Akron. It feels like a prehistoric seat cushion.
4: This is how rubber arrived in Akron. It's just the raw rubber from the plantations and packaged it in South America.
3: It looks like concrete, but it is not concrete at all. It's rubbery. Dave Lieberth, president of the Akron History Center, has spent decades documenting the flowering, collapse, and now rebirth of what was once the tire capital of the earth. The high point?
4: In 1950, half of all motor vehicle tires in the world were made in Akron.
3: By 1982, the big blowout.
4: There was a two-week period in the early 80s when Firestone laid off 11,000 men and women in the Akron area.
3: The dominant employers here in Akron, names you know, Firestone, Goodrich, Goodyear, General Tire, were crushed by globalization, competition from non-union factories, and, relevant to our artificial intelligence discussion here, the coming of fresh technology. It was the steel-belted radial tire out of Europe. The factories here in Akron were customized to make the other kind, balloon-like bias ply tires.
4: There were a lot of reasons to believe the radial tire was superior.
3: Radials could go 40,000 instead of 20,000 miles. Tires that don't get replaced as often were a hard sell to Akron tire companies, but consumers came to love them.
4: The chairman of B.F. Goodrich Company, John Ong, told me back in 2001 that the reason...
3: Actually, here's the archive.
23: I had lived through and been part of the radial revolution in the 70s, and I had seen the lack of imagination on the part of my own company and our competitors in facing that threat.
3: By 1982, employment in the tire industry had fallen by two-thirds from its peak. With so many solid jobs gone, incomes collapsed, and Akron tax revenues fell into the tank. Lieberth says combined with poor city leadership, the austerity lasted two decades.
4: Downtown really looked like a ghost town at one point.
3: And when we have governments that raise money by mainly taxing labor, and labor falls off, new tech could create new fiscal nightmares in the AI era.
24: Two-thirds of federal revenue come from, in some sense, wages and salary. That if there's a shock to tax revenue from wages and salary, then that could be very disruptive to federal revenues.
3: That's Carter C. Price, an economist and mathematician at RAND, the research organization. He's co-author of a piece titled Federal Revenue When AI Replaces Labor. Keep in mind, we don't know when or how big AI job losses will be.
24: If AI does start disrupting the labor market, then there will be disruptions to federal revenue.
3: State and some city revenues as well. Price is among those calling for hard talk about whether our tax system needs an overhaul. Options include maybe a Euro-style value-added tax, or taxing units of AI, like we do gallons of gas, or
25: force the corporations to pay their fair share.
3: Nobel laureate and Columbia economist Joseph Stiglitz.
25: That would necessitate increasing the taxes on profits, and all of that will more than make up for the losses that you described.
3: A first step to anything, economists say, is tending to the national debt so the government isn't shackled as we enter an era of AI disruption. Fixing the debt in the current political environment? What a bizarre thought. In Akron, I'm David Brancaccio for Marketplace.
20: 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In Washington, I'm Kimberly Adams with the Marketplace Morning Report. 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
10: Good morning. Canada is imposing its own tariffs on U.S. products, responding to President Trump. How much damage will two trading partners do to each other? We'll talk with Michigan lawmaker Debbie Dingell on Morning Edition from NPR News. We're remembering one of 12 children from a poor family in East Tennessee. I'm Michelle Martin.
9: And I'm Steve Inskeep. Dolly Parton rose to fame on the music she wrote. How did she appeal to almost everybody in a divided nation? Also, South Carolina Senator Darlene Graham wins a primary for her late brother's Senate seat. And Instagram reaches a settlement with states on child safety. It's Wednesday, August 26th. This day in 1856, a teenaged chemist patented the world's first synthetic dye. It was purple. The news is next.
7: Live from NPR News, I'm Lakshmi Singh. Legendary stage, film, and television actor Tim Curry has died. The Los Angeles Police Department's officers responded to a call last night at the British actor's home in Los Angeles. Cause of death was not confirmed. Curry was known for a wide range of comedic, dramatic, and scary performances. Iconic roles included the evil clown Pennywise in Stephen King's It. But one of his most memorable is his portrayal of Dr. Frankenfurter in 1975's The Rocky Horror Picture Show.
8: Come up to the lab and see what's on the slab. I see you shiver with anticipation.
7: Curry starred as an extraterrestrial visitor who believed in fluid gender identities and sexual freedom. In a 2005 interview on Fresh Air with Terry Gross, Curry recalled how his character morphed since the 1973 London stage version, The Rocky Horror Show.
8: Originally, I played Frankenfurter as though he was German. He was Dr. Frankenfurter, and everything was very interesting and stupid. And then one day I heard a woman on a bus saying, "Do you have a house in town or a house in the country?" And I thought, yes, she should sound like the queen.
7: Tim Curry was 80 years old. President Trump has confirmed that CIA Director John Ratcliffe recently traveled to Russia. Trump addressed recent news reports to that effect, but gave almost no details about the trip. More from NPR's Danielle Kurtzleben.
11: Speaking on the Glenn Beck program, Trump downplayed the significance of Ratcliffe's trip.
12: He's there on, you know, very sort of semi-routine. I hate to disappoint people. We would like to see the war with Ukraine end.
11: Kremlin spokesperson Dmitry Peskov has said the meeting was strictly between security services and that Ratcliffe did not meet with President Vladimir Putin. Russia's war in Ukraine is now 4.5 years old. Before taking office, Trump repeatedly said he could end the war within one day. However, repeated White House attempts to help create a peace agreement have failed. Danielle Kurtzleben, NPR News.
7: The social media company Meta and the states suing it have agreed to a proposed settlement that would resolve a landmark federal child safety lawsuit, according to a statement from California Attorney General Rob Bonta. California, Colorado, Kentucky, and New Jersey represented a large consortium of states that alleged that Meta designed its apps, Facebook and Instagram, to be addictive to kids, knew about the risks those platforms pose, but hid that information from the public. In court, Meta has denied the allegations. From Washington, this is NPR News.
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6: You're listening to HBR1 at 7:04. Good morning, I'm Derek Malama. President Trump has signed an order authorizing disaster relief in the wake of Hurricane Lala. FEMA made the announcement Tuesday after Governor Green requested it Saturday. FEMA now has its usual broad power to coordinate disaster response. The Big Island still has crews restoring roads that have no alternative routes, and power was still out yesterday morning at Waiakea Village in Hilo. Damage to coffee crops in Kau and parts of Kona was devastating, since at some elevations this would be harvest time. Even coffee cherries that made it through the storm can't be roasted and shipped without working machinery and functional roads. The Hawaii Board of Agriculture and Biosecurity has rejected a proposal to loosen import rules to Maui and Lanai. Rules were put in place to keep out the invasive coconut rhinoceros beetle. Ag Department officials asked the board to allow potential CRB host material from non-infested areas to the islands. They say businesses, namely those in the orchid industry, are being hurt from the broad restrictions that include plants and material not known to have an association with the beetle. But the board voted against the proposal following opposition from local leaders and environmental advocates. Here's board member Michael Fay.
0: We've got to be proactive. We've got to send the right message out to everybody, which is why I find it hard to support this amendment. At this point, I'd like to see stronger regulation. And are we ready yet to loosen things up? We'll be able to have the ways to slow these things down or stop them, but we're not there yet. So the stronger we can make things now, the better.
6: The board also voted down a follow-up proposal to exempt orchids and similar plants from the import rules, but it wants the state's Ag Department to gather more information on those plants and continue the discussion. Lava fountaining at Kilauea Volcano's Halemaumau Crater ended last night after earlier marking the 54th episode since the ongoing eruption began on December 23, 2024. The Hawaiian Volcano Observatory says episode 54 began around 10:30 a.m. and ended at 7:33 p.m. after 9 hours of continuous lava fountaining. The fountains from the north vent were initially about 75 feet high, but grew to a peak of 500 feet. Morning Edition continues on HPR 1 for this Wednesday.
9: It's Morning Edition from NPR News. I'm Steve Inskeep.
10: And I'm Michelle Martin. Good morning. Canada is striking back in a trade war with the United States.
9: The country plans to raise tariffs on almost $20 billion worth of U.S. products in 2 weeks. And that mirrors President Trump's latest import taxes on Canadian products brought to the United States. In a moment, we'll ask Democratic Representative Debbie Dingell of Michigan how much damage these two trading partners might do to each other. We begin with the latest news.
10: NPR's Stephen Bisaha is following all this and how this is affecting businesses on both sides of the border. Good morning, Stephen.
13: Good morning.
10: How widespread are these Canadian tariffs?
13: Yeah, it's pretty wide. I mean, there are about 700 American products on this list, some getting tariffed as much as 50%. We are talking steel and aluminum to dairy and toilet paper. Also agricultural equipment and American motorcycles, lots of fish, even protein powders on there.
10: Okay, this actually seems like kind of a random collection of goods. So how do we know how they ended up with this list?
13: Yeah, Canada basically chose these goods so they would add up to a specific amount, close to $20 billion worth of U.S. exports into Canada each year. It is not a coincidence that this is also the value of goods the U.S. is tariffing coming out of Canada. That list stretches from hockey sticks to wine to false beards, so also pretty seemingly random collection. This is all part of a tit-for-tat back and forth after trade negotiations between the two sides fell apart on Friday. Leaders from both countries are also taking verbal shots at each other. President Trump accuses Canada of ripping off the U.S. with long-standing trade restrictions on U.S. goods like cars, planes, and cheese. Canadian Prime Minister Mark Carney, for his part, accused the U.S. of making last-minute changes in the trade talks that he said were unfair and uneconomic. And this is also a rare example of a foreign leader standing up and opposing Trump rather than trying to appease him.
10: Okay, so let's take this from both sides. What do these latest tariffs mean for the U.S.?
13: Well, $20 billion won't have a huge impact on the U.S. economy. Canada will feel it a little bit more because their economy is smaller, and these goods aren't targeting like some of the biggest exports and imports between these countries. But if the trade war ratchets up and brings in other goods like American cars and Canadian oil, that could have a much bigger effect. But, you know, for businesses who've been dealing with a year and a half of tariff ups and downs now, this is a lot of uncertainty. Like, I was talking with Mark Boker. He owns Alter Ego Comics in Lima, Ohio. And when he's ordering action figures for a store, that can require ordering them 18 months in advance.
2: If that dollar amount is going to change and what either the customer has to pay or what I'm being charged by my supplier, that makes things significantly more difficult.
13: Really impossible to plan around all these tariff changes. He's also worried about tariffs possibly hitting comics. They are not on the list yet, but most comics are exported from Canada. So if this trade war keeps ratcheting up, comics and with them Mark's shop could get dragged in. Just like, you know, things like tracksuits and wallpaper got dragged in.
10: But like, who knew that most comics are exported from Canada? Wow.
13: Yeah, right? Lesson for me.
10: Right. So the Supreme Court ruled that some of Trump's tariffs were illegal back in February. So what is the legal justification for his latest tariffs?
13: Yeah, the Supreme Court ruled Trump's broadest tariff tool was illegal and shouldn't have been used in the first place. So the president's grasping at other trade laws to try and rebuild his tariff options. In this case, he's using Section 338 of the Trade Act of 1930. And don't worry about remembering those specific numbers and that name, but do remember that lets Trump put up to 50% tariffs on countries who discriminate against U.S. trade. Now, this tariff law could also face legal challenges, but don't expect the courts to act fast. So for now, we are stuck in an escalating trade war without any sign of compromise.
10: That is NPR's Stephen Bisaha. Stephen, thank you.
13: Thank you.
9: Let's hear next from Representative Debbie Dingell, who represents Michigan's 6th Congressional District, which touches Canada. Welcome back to the program.
15: It's great to be with you on this nice August morning.
9: All right. How much trade comes across the border where you are?
15: Michigan exports, just where I am, $23.2 billion to Canada, or that's what we did in 2025. We have a new bridge, which took way, Canada built it. We had an agreement that took many years to get it open, and it took far too long to get it open because of, I'm sorry, President Trump's shenanigans and Secretary of Commerce Lutnick's trying to disrupt trade. And it's impacting us. It is impacting us in Michigan. Canada's our neighbor. It is our friend. It is our partner. It is economically and important for our national security. And this war we're in right now isn't helping anyone, but it's hurting our country.
9: I'm trying to figure out the practical day-to-day effect here, though. We know that consumers generally pay the tariffs in each country, and so now each country, assuming these tariffs go into effect, people will be paying more. The U.S. put tariffs on hockey sticks, false beards, and comics. Canadians are now putting tariffs on seats, furniture, crustaceans, fish, also steel and aluminum. Is this going to matter to people?
15: It is going to matter to people. One, I just want to say that what really the irony of naming the bridge that connects us, the newest bridge, the Gordie Howe Bridge, and then putting a 50% and Gordie Howe was born in Canada, was one of the greatest hockey players in the United States of America, and putting a 50% tariff on hockey sticks. What kind of message is that sending? And American people are going to pay more. But I'll tell you something right now. Our hospitals in Detroit, Michigan, if our relationship continues to deteriorate, it's Canadian nurses that keep them working. When traffic on the bridge is impacted, those hospitals become in danger of closing. There's really basic relationships that matter that nobody's focusing on.
9: We've heard a lot over the last few years of tariffs about how the United States and Canada are intertwined when it comes to things like the auto industry, and there's a lot of manufacturing that goes back and forth across the border. Do you see any of these kind of random tariffs that would disrupt that?
15: Well, what we have to watch is, you know, many times an automobile, parts of it will go back and forth across the border 8 times. And Sean Fain, who has at times supported tariffs in the past, who's the president of the UAW,
9: right,
15: put out a very strong statement denouncing this yesterday. We are going to have to watch and monitor very carefully what could be the impact on the industry. I don't think that that is clear right now. And as the reporter before you and I came on discussed, everybody's watching with fear about what else is going to happen as this ratchets up. But our auto industry between the Canadians and the autos is highly, highly integrated. And Canada, by the way, treats its auto workers well. They have labor agreements like the ones that we have in the U.S., and they are not the same country as Mexico, which, quite frankly, we are treating better and not having labor standards, not having safety standards, not having environmental standards.
9: Is the damage already done in that there's been this extended uncertainty and no one can really plan, if they're a business, on what's going to happen next?
15: So, yes, let's just be honest. I mean, we've got to try to get back to stability, but it's not just in these Canadian tariffs. Our companies in this country need certainty. They are tired of being a ping pong ball between administrations. And I am hearing their concern, hopelessness in some cases of smaller businesses. One of our jobs in public service is to give companies certainty so they can be economically strong.
9: But they also, of course, Americans also would like to reshore jobs, as we put it. Do you see anything in this strategy that would tend to do that?
15: I think that when you're having a trade strategy, that trade with China is very different than trade with Canada. You know, they really are our neighbor, our friend. And I think that if we continue at war with Canada, it's actually going to hurt the auto industry, unlike China, which will destroy your auto industry.
9: I think you're telling me a few jobs one way or another across that border is not worth fighting about. Is that what you're saying?
15: Oh, it's not. I mean, we have 230,000 jobs supported by Canada-U.S. trade just in Michigan.
9: Congresswoman Debbie Dingell of Michigan, thanks so much.
15: Thank you.
1: Now to Iran, where a video released by state media appears to threaten the life of President Trump's youngest son. NPR Justice correspondent Ryan Lucas reports.
16: The nearly three-minute video was aired by the Islamic Republic of Iran broadcasting over the weekend. It begins with a graphic that shows dripping red letters and the words, quote, "Where to kill Barron Trump." The video mentions several locations where the narrator says Barron Trump allegedly spends his time, including Trump Tower in Manhattan and New York University's campus in Washington, D.C. Penetrating the inner circle of people around Barron and hiring them does not require a complex operation, the narrator says. As the video ends, the narrator asks, how many people are waiting to receive, quote, our $10 million prize, end quote, seeming to suggest a bounty is on offer. In a statement provided to NPR, Secret Service spokesman Nate Herring says the agency is aware of the video and investigates anything that can be perceived as a threat toward its protectees. But he said due to operational security, it does not discuss matters of protective intelligence. The U.S.-Israeli war against Iran began in late February. In the opening salvo of the conflict, the United States and Israel killed Iran's supreme leader, as well as several of his family members. Many other senior Iranian government figures also have been killed in targeted strikes. Here's Trump speaking about it in March.
17: We killed all their leadership, and then they met to choose new leaders, and we killed all of them.
16: Iran, for its part, has long tried to target American officials on U.S. soil. For years, it has threatened to kill President Trump and other senior officials to avenge the killing of a top Iranian general during Trump's first term, although nothing has come of those threats. The Justice Department, meanwhile, says it has foiled Iranian murder-for-hire plots that were targeting dissidents living in the United States. Ryan Lucas, NPR News, Washington.

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0: Mahalo for listening to Morning Edition on this Wednesday with music from Daniel Ho. In the weather for most of the Hawaiian Islands, a stable summertime trade wind pattern will continue through the weekend with moderate to breezy trades. A mostly dry pattern is expected over the next few days, with a slight increase of passing showers possible towards the end of the week. On the Big Island, mostly sunny today with isolated showers this morning, scattered showers in the afternoon. Highs 84 to 89 and breezy. Northeast winds 15 to 25 miles per hour. In West Maui, mostly sunny with isolated showers. Highs 77 to 82 Makai to 64 Mauka. 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
2: 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I'm Steve Inskeep.
3: And I'm Michelle Martin. Good morning. The queen of country music, Dolly Parton, is being remembered around the world. And not just for her contributions to music, but also to children's literacy, education, business, disaster recovery, and public health. It's hard to decide what to focus on in reflecting on who she was and what she meant to us. But music journalist Tom Rowland says there's one thing about her that resonates with him the most. And he's here with us to tell us about that now. Welcome, Tom. Thanks so much for joining us.
4: Thanks for having me, Michelle.
3: And I'm sorry for your loss. I mean,

0: severe debt to him, and it was a really hard climb back. And of course, we all know she did very well in terms of her wealth. There was a period in 1982 when she had some health issues and she was trying to work through them, and a doctor had told her not to go on stage, and she did anyway, and ended up having to have major surgery, and was off the road for a number of months. And that incident, she really did a lot of reflecting while she was laid up. And if you'll remember, in 1987, when she took over the ABC variety show, there were all these media stories around how much weight she had lost and how skinny she was. And she had basically, during that period, sort of made a prayer and committed herself to do a better job of taking care of herself, sleeping better, eating better. And even after she took some time off from touring in the early 2000s, she came back and she was playing stadiums in Europe at the end of her touring career. Wow. So she always bounced back and did something bigger when she solved her issues.
1: Wow. You know, we all know her as this larger-than-life, bedazzled superstar. You had this very close experience working with her on the book, which is a much more intimate sort of project. What was she like offstage?
0: Well, she was kind of like, offstage, she was kind of the same person, not quite as big, but she was personable and quick on her feet. And man, she was full of those southernisms that, in a way, that only Dolly can, say. I had asked her at one point, what's your sort of ritual before you go on stage? And she said, "Well, I pee and I pray."
1: Oh, wow!
0: And I said, well, what is that prayer? And she said, I pray every time that God can work through me, and the show can be of benefit to the people who are there. So It's like, well, that's cool.
1: I've spoken with Dolly several times over the years, and one of the things that always struck me was how supportive she was of other artists reinterpreting her work. I mean, of course, Whitney Houston, I Will Always Love You, and more recently, Beyoncé's cover of Jolene, which she appeared on and supported, even though, there are some people who, were throwing shade at it. And that made me think about an interview I had with her in 2009 when she told me how she approached her songwriting as a business. And let me just play that for you.
2: My songs are my children, as I say, and I expect them to support me when I'm old. And, it's like my publishing and my songs is what I'm going to leave for my family. And to me, I was building a company. I'd already recorded that song, and I already had it published. I had 100% of the publishing.
1: She sure did. But did that business savvy come across when you worked with her?
0: Yeah. It definitely did, and she was aware we were working, what the time frame was, and how much time she had allotted to me, and those kinds of things. And it was very clear that she was the one in charge, And I made that clear to her as well. That it's like, yes, I'm helping you on this, but it's your book. And invariably, that she would make a business decision. But part of that business decision was not only about her money, but it was also about her audience and what her story might mean to them.
1: One thing I was curious about is that, people called her Saint Dolly, right? I mean, she's that rare celebrity who becomes very wealthy, very famous, but still manages to be really beloved by seemingly everybody. And I just wonder why you think that is, or how is that?
0: I think a lot of it's because she invariably found a way to put a positive spin on it, even if she was sort of like putting somebody in their place. She never lost her sense of humor, even in the middle of a whirlwind or something. She had a chapel in her office, and I got a chance to go in there way back a few decades ago. I had a personal crisis and saw, a counselor, a minister where I was living, and I walked into his office and felt this incredible calmness. And I think that she was just connected in that way, ended up reflecting that in the way that she conducted herself.
1: Tom, before we let you go, she had a passion for literacy, especially children's literacy. And we talked about that when I interviewed her in 2024, and she told me she was inspired by her father to establish the Imagination Library, which mails free books to children from birth to age 5. And here's what she said.
2: He couldn't read and write, and he felt really, really embarrassed and bad about that, tried to kind of keep it a secret, so to speak. But Daddy was so smart, and I always wondered what all he might have Ben.

0: had he had an education.
1: So you were working with her on a book. Did that passion for literacy come across?
2: Yeah, her whole business was built around reading and writing. You know, she didn't have children, so I do believe that that's one of the things that she did to try to reach out and help children, because she obviously loved them. And so we had talked about her business savvy, and, you know, she signed contracts. She knew what was in them. You know, you can't read a contract and protect yourself if you don't know how to read. So I think that she saw that as a growth tool, but also a defense mechanism.
1: That's Tom Rowland. He's a longtime country music journalist who worked with Dolly Parton on her final book, Star of the Show, My Life on Stage. It published last year. Tom Rowland, thank you so much.
2: Thanks, Michelle. I can't tell.

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2: Aloha, ole lani poli ahu keia. Especially during pageants and parades, we see flowers that have been designated as the island flower for each major island. The Kaunaoa of Lanai is such a flower. It is spelled Kaunaoa, and it is the native daughter, a parasitic vine belonging to the Morning Glory family. For Hawaii Public Radio, that's our Hawaiian word for today. Ahui ho!
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3: 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Good morning. I'm Derek Malama. U.S. Representative Jill Tokuda has filed a congressional inquiry on behalf of an Army sergeant from Schofield Barracks. Her name is Clara Davis. In October 2025, she was involuntarily discharged from the military because of President Trump's executive order banning transgender troops. Sergeant Davis spoke with HPR's Maddie Bender about the sex discrimination she faced as a result of the ban.
4: The reason why I say it's sex discrimination is because the military has been trying to assert that I have gender dysphoria, and I do not have gender dysphoria. I do not have gender dysphoria. So basically, the concern that I have is that all of my documentation all says female, from my driver's license all the way to a passport and stuff. They all say female. So what the concern of this can kind of be sometimes is that this doesn't just apply to transgender service members. It can apply to anyone that the military, it can quite literally go as far as we can tell by our eyes and ears that this soldier does not apply or this soldier has gender dysphoria and that they should be kicked out of the military. And how is that fair for any service member? One of the things I've come to learn being a leader in the military is that human beings come in all sorts of different shapes, forms, and sizes. And when you judge someone by how they look and how they sound, it really takes away so much talent from the military. And again, I want to heavily assess that these opinions are my own and are not reflective of the DOD in any sort of way. But I can just see from, at least from my side, when my unit put me on separation status, saying, hey, we're going to separate you, the effect that had on my unit was astounding. So they lost a regular patrol supervisor, an MPI investigator, and then they also lost a team leader, and they also lost a person who was a barracks manager, and then also as another instructor for another class that I had to attend. So I had like five different roles that I was filling, and now all of a sudden my unit, who was really short-staffed at the time, had to fill that gap. And it was so evident that my attorney a couple times was saying, you could tell she's so vital to her unit. They want her back because she's that vital.
5: You've said this a few times,
4: yes,
5: that all you want is to be retained, to go back and continue serving.
4: Mm-hmm.
5: After all, it seems like leadership has done to get you not to serve in the military.
4: Mm-hmm.
5: Why do you feel that way?
4: It's so hard to explain. And that's because I ask myself that question so many times. There's times where I'm just sitting there looking at case law, and I'm just like, oh my gosh, is this even worth it? And every single time I tell myself it is absolutely worth it. That's just that part of me that just wants to help people and do the right thing and to also serve my country, which I care a lot about. I really do. And I care about the people that I do serve and protect. I imagine your first thought and some of the viewers' thoughts be like, how can you trust these people after this? And the simple answer is, I can still do my job. I know how capable I'm of doing my job, and my work outshines any sort of ever so slight mistrust that I might have. If I was told, hey, we're not being separated anymore, come back and come back to work, I'm gonna be like, okay, I'll put on my uniform right then and there, show up to work and do that. And I'm going to fight tooth and nail for this uniform because that is something that I have served and have worn honorably, and it is something that I'm willing to fight tooth and nail for. It's just so hard to equate, and I think it's just because I love what I do, I love serving my country, and I love being a member of the military.
3: That's Army Sergeant Clara Davis, a transgender woman who's fighting her removal from the military.
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6: It's Morning Edition from NPR News. I'm Steve Inskeep.
7: And I'm Michelle Martin. Good morning. The social media company Meta and states suing it have agreed to a proposed settlement that would end a landmark child safety lawsuit. That settlement would require the parent company of Facebook and Instagram to pay $17 billion in penalties and to make changes to how its platforms operate. In a statement, Meta says, quote, "The framework we've negotiated will empower parents to easily manage how their children access our platforms," unquote. But the company also called for other social media platforms to join it for what it called an industry-wide solution. NPR's John Ruich has been following the trial, and he has the latest. Good morning, John.
8: Good morning.
7: This trial was scheduled to go another 5 weeks, but it looks like it might not go on that long.
8: Yeah, California, Colorado, New Jersey, and Kentucky had alleged that Meta designed Facebook and Instagram to be addictive to kids and that the company knew about risk to those users and hid that information from the public. They also alleged that Meta had violated a federal law against collecting data about kids under 13. Now there appears to be a settlement in the offing. Here's California Attorney General Rob Bonta.
9: Today, we've secured a settlement with Meta that will make social media less dangerous for our kids and make a world of a difference for children and their families.
8: So here's what his office says is in the proposed agreement. Meta will pay $17 billion to the states over 10 years. It will also change the way that its platforms work. There will be a daily time limit of 2 hours for users under 18 and a nighttime block, both of which can only be lifted by a parent. Minors will not see how many likes or reactions their posts get. Meta will put in place measures to identify and remove kids under 13 from its platforms, and it'll bring in an independent auditor, and it will be barred from making deceptive statements about its safety features. Now, I've reached out to Meta for a comment. This news just broke, but in court, the company denied the allegations.
7: Okay, so this $17 billion, put that into context for us, $17 billion over 10 years. Is that a lot for a social media giant like Meta?
8: Meta makes a ton of money. This is much bigger, though, than the penalties in previous lawsuits, but it's not as big as what it could have been. An initial estimate of potential penalties went as high as $1.4 trillion. But this case wasn't only about the money. You know, one thing experts said this trial would do and arguably has done is give the public a peek into what Meta knew about how its products could harm young users. It's part of a wave of cases against social media companies that some have compared to the lawsuits against cigarette makers in the 1990s, which changed their behavior and public opinion around smoking.
7: John, you've been in the courtroom throughout this trial. So tell us more about the testimony that has come out in the course of it.
8: Yeah, the trial kicked off in Oakland, California last week. Key testimony came from insiders who worked at Meta, including a whistleblower named Arturo Bejar. He testified that the company's culture was obsessed with increasing user numbers, and Meta's internal studies showed that young users were exposed to harmful experiences at much higher rates than the company acknowledged publicly. The states brought Instagram head Adam Mosseri to the stand and questioned him about the effectiveness of some of the features that they had added to Instagram to try to keep teens from using it too much. They accused Mosseri of publicly touting the use of one of those safety features called Take a Break, which is a feature that nudged kids to close the app. The reality was that it had very, very limited uptake by teens.
7: So what comes next?
8: The judge in the case has to approve the settlement for it to take effect. There are thousands of lawsuits against social media companies related to what some consider to be a youth mental health crisis, though. These have been brought by individuals, school districts, states. This case is one of several bellwethers that were meant to test some of the arguments against the companies. So a settlement likely changes the landscape pretty dramatically.
7: That is NPR's John Ruich. John, thank you.
8: You bet.
6: South Carolina Republicans have chosen Senator Darlene Graham to run for their party in November. She was appointed to fill the Senate seat of her late brother Lindsey Graham, and the election is to establish who has that job next year. Graham defeated Congressman Ralph Norman. South Carolina Public Radio's Luis Alfredo Garcia is covering this. Good morning.
10: Good morning. Thanks for having me.
6: Glad to have you. What did Darlene Graham say about her win?
10: So in her victory speech, she said she's ready to run and serve a full term.
11: We lost a giant in Lindsay. We've grieved as a family, and we've all grieved together as a state, haven't we? But tonight, you know what? We stand back up the way South Carolinians have done and look forward to the future.
10: So both Graham and Norman were making stops in different cities leading up to Tuesday, but Graham had the direct backing of President Donald Trump. And, I mean, South Carolina is a solid red state where he's still influential.
6: Sure.
10: So, you know, he supported her appointment initially and then said at a rally in Myrtle Beach on Friday that he encouraged her to run. He straight up said, you know, he called her to run. And that northeast area of South Carolina where the rally was, it was key to Graham's victory. The third-place candidate in the August 11th special primary election, well, he won 8 Republican-heavy counties in that area, and then he endorsed Graham, so she got a lot of those voters. Now she'll face Democratic nominee Annie Andrews in November.
6: So what do South Carolina voters tell you about why they supported her?
10: Bottom line, I was out at the polls talking to people on Tuesday. A lot of people liked that she was a political outsider, despite her brother's history. Trump's super PAC, MAGA Inc., spent more than $800,000 on the day before the election for get-out-the-vote robocalls and texts, so a lot of people were hearing about her leading up to Tuesday, and people felt like she stuck to conservative principles important to them, like her anti-abortion stance and being outspoken against illegal immigration. Now, Norman falls along the same lines in those regards.
6: Mm-hmm.
10: Nobody I talked to mentioned her recent debate performance where she said she was not that informed on national security. After being asked about Taiwan and the South China Sea, a lot of South Carolinians were really focused on issues specifically pertaining to South Carolina. And, of course, for some people, it was her connection to Lindsey Graham. He essentially raised her after their parents died, and some voters I talked to really took that story to heart.
6: Yeah, so you're telling me, I think this is bottom line, a story of name brands, one of the names being Graham, but the other name being Trump. What does this say about the power of the Trump endorsement?
10: Well, to get there, we have to go back a couple months. So the candidate he first backed in the GOP gubernatorial runoff back in June lost. He actually ended up endorsing both candidates for governor shortly before that election. So now with Graham's win, he's taken some credit. He essentially cultivated her campaign. He called her and encouraged her to run. And we're seeing this in other places, too. We're seeing this in Oklahoma. Mike Mazzei, the Republican candidate for governor who Trump backed, he won the primary there by a very close margin and will be on the ballot. He'll face Democratic nominee Oklahoma House Minority Leader Cindy Munson. And it's a big victory for Trump here in the state, especially when leading up to Tuesday, polls hadn't really been released and nobody really knew how this race was going to go. It's a big victory for him.
6: Okay. South Carolina Public Radio's Luis Alfredo Garcia in Columbia, South Carolina. Thank you so much. Appreciate it.
10: Thank you.
7: We're celebrating the life of Dolly Parton today. 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
3: Mahalo for listening to HPR 1 at 7:43. I'm Derek Malama. Fans might notice a new jersey detail on the University of Hawaii's football uniforms this season. A white square featuring the Hawaiian Airlines logo will be seen on the top right of the athletes' jerseys. And this makes the airline the first UH Athletics partner to have its logo featured on uniforms. Hawaiian Airlines has been the official mode of air transportation for all 21 UH varsity programs for more than 30 years. Diana Burkett Rakow is the airline's CEO.
12: Supporting student athletes is really important to us, not just because of the pride that we have in the Rainbow Warriors and University of Hawaii, but because we're cultivating and supporting things in these team members that are valuable today and will be valuable to them throughout their life. And they're things that we see in our operation every day. The need to work together as a team, the need to be resilient in the face of adversity, the need to continue to drive for performance, and the need to work with your fan base to get the best energy possible to go the distance.
3: That's Diana Burkett-Racco. I mispronounced the name. Sorry about that. The Pualani jersey patch will make its first appearance at the Rainbow Warriors season opener at Stanford University on Saturday. The largest celebration of Okinawan culture is coming to Oahu next month. The 44th Okinawan Festival highlights culinary foods, cultural experiences, and live entertainment. The festival will take place at the Hawaii Convention Center on September 5th and 6th. There will be no early admission or bond dance this year due to renovations at the convention center. 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
6: It's Morning Edition from NPR News. I'm Steve Inskeep.
7: And I'm Michelle Martin. Good morning. With the start of the academic year, several schools in Georgia, Florida, and Colorado are testing out new safety devices, drones. They're designed to confront a school shooter before police arrive. The drones can deploy strobe lights, sirens, and pepper gel. They can break windows, and as a last resort, they can ram into a threat.
13: The drones live in boxes that look like air conditioning boxes up near the ceiling, similar to the sprinkler system.
7: That's Justin Marston. He's CEO of Mithril Defense, which makes the Campus Guardian Angel drone system for schools.
13: And they only come out when a teacher or member of staff has said that there's an imminent threat to life. And then they're flown by our elite drone pilots who are based in Austin under the direction of our tactical teams.
7: Marston says drones can move faster than a human officer on site can and take greater risks. And he says schools will provide his team with live security camera footage, which they'll use to support officers responding to the scene in real time.
13: And we talk to them through an earpiece so they know what they're walking into. And we want to degrade that shooter as much as possible to minimize the chance that an officer makes a mistake in the heat of the moment.
7: To help us assess this technology, we called Kenneth Trump. He's president of the consulting group National School Safety and Security Services. He has a doctorate in education and a long background in school security. And for the record, he's not related to the president. I asked Mr. Trump what he thinks of drones in schools.
14: It's well intended, but I'm concerned that it's not well thought out for a pre-K through 12 education system. The best school security systems walk the hallways, know the kids, and can make decisions in real time. The bottom line is schools are not battlefields.
7: What I really think I hear you saying is that relationships are actually the most important school safety device, the relationships between the kids and the adults and the kids and each other.
14: That's absolutely accurate. $1 million spent on technology won't compensate for weak supervision, a lack of connectedness and relationships with kids, limited support services for kids, or the inability to intervene directly on site to prevent an incident before it escalates to violence.
7: To that end, like a board member of a Colorado school that is implementing the drones told the Colorado Sun that they're meant to bridge that gap before the cops get there. What about that argument?
14: I understand the intention, but nothing beats a human on the front lines. A school resource officer's in our schools, and there's no guarantee that this is going to work beyond demonstrations, and the potential unintended consequences are really too great.
7: Do you see a tendency on the part of schools to try to lean into technology as a solution to what you are identifying as relationship problems.
14: Absolutely. And that often results in target hardening. There's a role for some technology, and certainly. But what's happened now is this is an industry that's multi-billion with a B dollars a year. Administrators are bombarded with all this marketing of promises that many times are questionable. But if we had a solution, we wouldn't be having this conversation now, because this complex, wicked problem would have been solved decades ago.
7: That's Kenneth Trump of the consulting group National School Safety and Security Services. For his part, CEO Justin Marston notes that Campus Guardian Angel has been tested in joint exercises with a Texas school district and the FBI.
13: Whenever we've done a demonstration with law enforcement, every one of the officers who has seen this live would absolutely want drones as their wingmen.
7: And one day he sees potential for the drones to expand beyond schools, saying they can help, quote, anywhere there's a mass gathering, unquote. This is NPR News.
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3: 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Good morning, I'm Derek Malama. Maui County is exploring a county-run ferry service between Maui and Lanai, with future expansion to Molokai. The county's Department of Transportation hopes to provide an affordable and reliable option for residents to travel inter-island. A feasibility study completed in March 2025 determined that a county-owned ferry program is possible. Now, an environmental study is underway to evaluate the impacts of continued service to Lanai, purchase of a potential new vessel, and expanded service to Molokai. That service and study is required by the state and will wrap up next year. In the meantime, Maui County is inviting impacted communities to weigh in. Four meetings will be held next month in Wailuku, Lahaina, Molokai, and Lanai. For meeting details and more information, you can visit MauiCounty.gov/transportation.
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6: It's Morning Edition from NPR News. I'm Steve Inskeep.
7: And I'm Michelle Martin. Good morning. For years, as researchers learned more about the link between professional football and the degenerative brain disease known as CTE, one big question loomed. Just how common is it among former NFL players?
6: A new study out this week puts a number on it. At least 25% of former pro players who died between 2016 and 2021 had CTE.
7: Joining us to tell us more about this is NPR sports correspondent Becky Sullivan. Becky, good morning.
15: Hey, good morning, Michelle.
7: 25%. I mean, that sounds like a really significant number.
15: Yeah, I mean, it is. And in fact, I think it's the sort of actual prevalence is likely to be higher, because CTE can only be diagnosed at death. And so it's really only definitively been found in folks whose brains were donated to scientists or who asked for that kind of autopsy. And so these researchers at Mass General Brigham, who put out this study this week, essentially they took a look at every brain that's been donated to this bank of samples that's held at Boston University. Then they compared that to a list of every football player who had appeared in at least one NFL game since 1949. Then they sort of narrowed the range down to those who had died between those years that we just heard, 2016 and 2021. And so that 25% number, that quarter, is the percentage of players who had been definitively diagnosed by these researchers with CTE. And so the true number they suggested would be higher, because there are some people with a CTE diagnosis outside of that brain bank, for example, and then also just plenty of suspected cases that weren't ever autopsied in this way.
7: Are there questions that the study does not answer?
15: Oh, many. Yeah, for sure. I mean, for one, I think it just doesn't put a hard number right on this prevalence, that 25%. That's the minimum. Yes. And then actually at the sort of high end of the range, the extreme high end, they suggest that 98% could be the maximum. But that's obviously an extreme estimate, because you know, we know it's not a guarantee that professional football players will develop CTE because there are samples in the brain bank that were definitively cleared of it. And so the reality obviously is somewhere in the middle of that range. I think the other important thing to point out is that the average age of the brain donor cohort was 66 years old at death, meaning their professional football careers took place decades ago. The NFL, as you know, Michelle, and the sport of football in general has made a lot of changes since then. Helmets, for example, have gotten a lot more sophisticated in terms of protecting your brain. Dangerous tackles have been banned, which is not to say that this problem has gone away. Football involves a lot of hits, but that 25% plus number might not be true of players today. We just don't know.
7: Does this have implications for current and more recent NFL players?
15: Yeah, I mean, the researchers I spoke to, both involved with the study and not, really care about living players. And these headlines about CTE can be really scary for them because, obviously, this is a disease that is associated with some scary symptoms. And so here's Rachel Grashow. She is a neuroepidemiologist who helps run the Harvard Football Players Health Study. She was not involved in this new week's research, but here's how she put it.
16: So our concern is that the public and kitchen table conversations around CTE are creating hopelessness in living former NFL players. And this hopelessness may discourage them from reaching out to their doctors and getting treated for conditions like sleep apnea that are causing worrisome symptoms.
15: The research here basically is just quite fuzzy on what symptoms are actually directly caused by CTE versus other conditions. And so players shouldn't hesitate to seek medical care. Don't assume it's CTE. The NFL Players Association emailed players yesterday about this. You know, they said CTE might be significantly more common among players than they previously understood. The PA and the league itself both support research, but clearly this is a big deal and will be plenty talked about as we head into the season kicking off soon.
7: That is NPR's Becky Sullivan. Becky, thank you.
15: You're welcome.
6: Dr. Tina Shetty has been listening with us. She is a neurologist, author of the upcoming book, Healing the Brain, and she is here to help us understand what the findings mean for young people. Good morning.
17: Good morning.
6: The lead author of this study says that brain damage begins far before the NFL. How early?
17: The concern is really with the subconcussive blows, the ones that athletes don't necessarily go to a doctor or a neurologist with. They're not ever even seeing a physician for this because they don't even realize that it's dangerous. And the other concern is the cumulative effect of many of these subconcussive blows as the brain is developing. As the study pointed out, a lot of these hits probably happen in youth in contact sports and may or may not actually develop into concussions. And that is something that we as physicians and coaches are not able to monitor because they don't fully understand the dangers of those blows.
6: I just want to understand what you're telling me. You're telling me if I'm watching a football game or even a football practice and I say, man, that was a hard hit, and the player got up after the hit and walked away, that nevertheless was a dangerous incident.
17: We don't know that yet, and that's exactly the concern.
6: Okay, and you said something about repetition as well. I'd like to know how important that is. I mean, are one or two hard hits in youth not such a big deal, but the real problem is 10 years or 20 years of it?
17: Not necessarily. Every hit may or may not result in a concussion, which is a constellation of neurological symptoms chronologically following a blow to the head or the neck. So it's much easier to have a concussion than one realizes. It's also much easier to not even realize you have a concussion or really be in denial about it. And this is why awareness of concussion is one of the most important lessons from this study.
6: I hear your caution here. It sounds to me like you know you have a problem, but it is hard to get your hands around the exact scope of it or exactly what the danger is in any given hit.
17: Exactly.
6: Wow. I know that high schools have struggled with this. Sometimes they get a lot more careful. Sometimes they get a little less careful and say, listen, we got to play the game. How do you think high schools are doing with this issue?
17: High schools are improving a great deal. I think it's very different to how it was 20 years ago. And there are high school trainers and coaches, depending on the school and their resources, who are there on the field to look out for these injuries. Having said that, the ultimate danger is that only the person who's experiencing it can really speak up. So it's very important for others around them to be aware of the injury, to be cognizant, and to be educating youth, especially those who are participating in contact sports, of the risks of these injuries and the long-term consequences, which many people are not aware of.
6: I was in a meeting yesterday and a parent said I'd never want my kids to play football. If someone came to you asking for your recommendation, should I play football, what would you tell them?
17: I discuss this question very often, and it really is a very personal risk versus benefit ratio often. if the person is not someone who's had multiple concussions that took a long time to recover from, and if those concussions were not also close together. So it's really a discussion of the importance of contact sports in their life, as well as their potential personal risk of developing a neurological illness. So some people are perhaps maybe genetically more vulnerable, or they may be more vulnerable because of other medical risk factors, whether it be a history of multiple concussions or migraines or other brain problem.
6: Dr. Tina Shetty, a neurologist, author of Healing the Brain, thank you so much.
17: Thank you so much.

0: 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I'm Steve Inskeep.
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5: 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It's 8 o'clock. Across the Hawaiian Islands.
0: Dolly Parton was more than a country star, more than a musician. We hear from Haley Williams, the singer-songwriter and co-founder of the rock band Paramore, who interviewed Parton. It's Morning Edition from NPR News. The United States is planning to revoke almost 200,000 tourist and business visas for people who later claimed asylum. I'm Steve Inskeep.
6: And I'm Michelle Martin. The State Department spokesman explains why that's a priority for the administration. Also, in a new Looney Tunes movie, Wile E. Coyote sues Acme, the company making all the faulty gadgets he uses, an underdog taking on a big corporation. Star Will Forte says that's the story of how the movie got made. It is Wednesday, August 26th. On this day in 1939, a pro baseball game was televised for the first time. News is next.
7: Live from NPR News, I'm Lakshmi Singh. Meta has reached a settlement with a coalition of states and some U.S. jurisdictions over its social media platforms. They accuse the tech giant of making Facebook and Instagram addictive for teens and children and misleading the public about their risks. Here's NPR's John Ruich.
8: According to the proposed settlement, the owner of Facebook and Instagram would pay up to $17 billion to the states over the coming 10 years. The money would be used for things like after-school programs, public health advertising, and youth mental health programs. Meta also agreed to change features on its platforms to make them safer for minors. The changes include a two-hour time limit and a nighttime block for kids under 18. Minors also won't see how many likes they get and won't be able to use certain beauty filters, and Meta will take on an independent auditor. The settlement is subject to the approval of the judge in the case, but if it moves forward, it could change the landscape around a wave of lawsuits against social media companies. John Ruich, NPR News.
7: Acclaimed actor and singer Tim Curry has died at the age of 80. First responders were called to his home in Los Angeles late last night. No cause of death has been given. The British-born artist was known for a range of memorable characters on stage and screen, including one that inspired a global cult following, as NPR's Alice Wolfley reports.
9: With his powerful baritone voice and big, expressive eyes, Tim Curry was celebrated for his offbeat, often villainous roles in films like Clue, Annie, and Muppet Treasure Island. But he will be most remembered for his outrageous performance in the 1975 film, The Rocky Horror Picture Show.
10: I'm just a sweet transvestite from transsexual Transylvania.
9: The Rocky Horror Picture Show went on to be a global cult phenomenon, infamous for rowdy and raunchy audience participation. A stroke in 2012 ended Curry's stage and screen career, but he continued to work as a prolific voice actor. Alice Wolfley, NPR News.
7: A federal judge in Boston has canceled a nationwide ruling she had issued that blocked the U.S. Postal Service from carrying out President Trump's mail-in voting restrictions ahead of the midterms. The USPS is a financial supporter of NPR. The Supreme Court had ruled on a procedural issue, not on whether Trump's executive order is legal. High Court had halted a similar June ruling by U.S. District Judge Indira Talwani. That decision applied only to the 23 mainly Democratic-led states and the District of Columbia that had sued over the executive order. Nepal says about 400 tourists are still unaccounted for after massive floods inundated villages in the northern areas of the Himalayan country. At least 98 people were killed. The vast majority of those still missing are four nationals, including Americans. You're listening to NPR News.
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5: You're listening to HBR One at 8:04. Good morning. I'm Derek Malama. President Trump has signed an order authorizing disaster relief in the wake of Hurricane Lala. FEMA made the announcement Tuesday after Governor Green requested it on Saturday. FEMA now has its usual broad power to coordinate disaster response. The Big Island still has crews restoring roads that have no alternative routes, and power was still out yesterday morning at Waiakea Village in Hilo. Damage to coffee crops in Kau and parts of Kona was devastating, since at some elevations this would be harvest time. Even coffee cherries that made it through the storm can't be roasted and shipped without working machinery and functional roads. The Hawaii Board of Agriculture and Biosecurity has rejected a proposal to loosen import rules to Maui and Lanai. The rules were put in place to keep out the invasive coconut rhinoceros beetle. Ag Department officials asked the board to allow potential CRB host material from non-infested areas to the islands. They say businesses, namely those in the orchid industry, are being hurt from the broad restrictions that include plants and material not known to have an association with the beetle. But the board voted against the proposal following opposition from local leaders and environmental advocates. Here's board member Michael Fay.
11: We've got to be proactive. We've got to send the right message out to everybody, which is why I find it hard to support this amendment at this point. I'd like to see stronger regulation. And are we ready yet to loosen things up? We'll be able to have the ways to slow these things down or stop them, but we're not there yet. So the stronger we can make things now, the better.
5: The board also voted down a follow-up proposal to exempt orchids and similar plants from the import rules, but wants the state's Ag Department to gather more information on those plants and continue the discussion. Lava fountaining at Kilauea Volcano's Halemaumau crater ended last night after earlier marking the 54th episode since the ongoing eruption began on December 23, 2024. The Hawaiian Volcano Observatory says episode 54 began at around 10:30 a.m. and ended at 7:33 p.m. after 9 hours of continuous lava fountaining.
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0: It's Morning Edition from NPR News. I'm Steve Inskeep.
12: And I'm Michelle Martin. Good morning. There are so many aspects of Dolly Parton's life to celebrate and mourn today. Her talents as a singer, songwriter, and musician, her philanthropy, her career as a businesswoman, theme park owner. She died yesterday in Nashville at the age of 80. According to a statement from a representative, she had recently been diagnosed with cancer. She drew on her own life for some of her most popular songs, like Jolene, which was inspired by a bank teller who seemed to have a crush on her husband.

Many of her songs grew out of her life. The singer Porter Wagoner helped Dolly Parton get her start as a young singer on his hit TV show, and she later wrote the song I Will Always Love You about deciding to move on from that partnership.

0: Dolly Parton spoke with NPR News many times over the years about her life, and here she is on Morning Edition in 2002 discussing her earliest days.
1: Back then, a lot of people were poor and you didn't think about it. We made it. We barely made it, but we did make it. And, you know, we had a lot of stuff that money can't buy anyhow, as I often talk about, like things like love and kindness and understanding. And we had music. My mother's people were very musical, so that really got us through a lot of hard times.
2: At her high school graduation in 1964, her classmates all started talking about their plans for the future. Medical school, getting married.
1: And I just said, well, I'm going to Nashville to become a star. And people laughed. It just froze me because I was so embarrassed. I thought, well, you know, what's funny about that? You know, and it was like I just remembered it hurt me so bad.
0: I guess they must have been embarrassed later because she did go to Nashville. Parton says she got lucky and eventually got a songwriting contract and then started recording her own music.
3: Just because I'm blonde, don't think I'm dumb, cause this dumb blonde ain't nobody's fool.
0: She got the attention and she expressed herself. And as we learn of her death, President Trump has ordered flags to be flown at half-staff this week.
2: Dolly Parton was never afraid to reinvent herself, and she did that again after she was inducted into the Rock and Roll Hall of Fame. She didn't think she deserved the honor, so she went and made a rock album in 2023. It was called Rockstar. Three years ago, Nashville-based singer-songwriter Hayley Williams of the Grammy-winning band Paramore interviewed Parton about the album and other things. And Hayley Williams is with us now. Welcome. Thank you so much for joining us.
4: Hey, thanks for having me.
2: What was it like when you met Dolly Parton? Had you met her before?
4: No, that was my first time. It was so surreal. And I tried to like keep myself present the whole time, not float out of my body.
2: Why were you going to float out of your body?
4: It was just like, you know, she's our matriarch. I mean, here in Nashville especially, it's like we really feel this loss in such a layered way. And then, of course, as a writer and as someone who, like, just has always only ever longed to be a poet, I look to her as, like, one of my favorites, you know? I mean, her story is incredible. Her storytelling is incredible. And I think all the things that she stands for and the way that she moved through the world as a creative and as an artist, like, I think most of us want to be like that, you know?
2: We should.
4: Yeah, we should want to.
2: Are you drawing inspiration from that, especially because at this point you yourself have had a long career and you've kind of grown in the business and had to grapple with, you know, who do I want to be?
4: The way that she could write from any point of view, I think speaks to her empathy, like her storytelling. She could put herself in anyone's shoes, even if she wouldn't be caught dead in them. You know what I'm saying? Like one song about, you know, throwing rocks at a woman who married the love of her life. And then you turn around and she's the woman who married the man. And she's afraid of this man being taken from her. You know, she wrote about unrequited love, forbidden love, with such an open heart. And when I write about matters of the heart, I do it so guarded. And I've been listening to her pretty much nonstop since the news broke yesterday. And that's what keeps coming up for me is like, there's a softness to her strength that I need to continue to learn to embody, not only as a writer, but as a woman, as a person. And she was a musician, you know, like that gets overlooked a lot, but her guitar picking, like her finger picking is crazy. With acrylic nails is even crazier when you're that great of a writer. You don't really need to be able to play like that. And she just kind of had all of it in spades.
2: I always wondered how she managed to play with those nails. I have to be honest. I never
4: crazy.
2: Got to ask her. I'm like, wait, what? But, you know, it's funny because you talked about how open-hearted she was in her relationships with people and her work, but she famously avoided politics. I'm wondering if you have any understanding of why she made the choice that way in her career, which isn't to say she didn't do things. I mean, she did do powerful things. Like, I remember when she not only donated a large sum to the research into the COVID vaccine, but she made sure to get that shot on camera so that everyone could see it, see her getting that shot. But I'm wondering if do you have any understanding of like why she chose to kind of walk her politics or convictions in that way?
4: We talked about that in the interview. It was one of the things I wanted to bring up to her the most, because I had just gotten done with an album cycle of like sort of screaming from a stage every night. We were getting ready for a major election, and I just had a lot of anger kind of in my body. And she said, I seldom lose my temper, but I often use it. And I thought, oh my God, like I can't forget this. This is so important for me that I feel like I was meant to hear these words, because she was smart, you know. I think she would say she wasn't political in the same way she said she wasn't a feminist. And then you look at her life and you're like, okay, maybe this is a great example of action speaking louder than words and needing to read the fine print with people. She understood nuance, and I think like she belonged in any room, and she never ostracized anyone. And I think because of that, people could feel the frequency that she was living at, and it sort of challenged us all to rise to that level with her. And I could learn a lot from the way that Dolly used her temper.
2: I remember when you spoke with her in 2023, she said that she had listened to your music and she liked it. And didn't she offer to go on tour with you? Is that right? Do I have that right?
4: She said we needed to take the rock songs on the road together. And I was like, just let me know when to hop in the van. I'll be there.
2: I spoke earlier this year with the soprano Renee Fleming and the banjo player Bela Fleck. They did this joint album, The Fiddle and the Drum. And Dolly appears in this beautiful duet rendition of In the Pines. They were never in the same room together. I asked Renee about this. I said, oh my goodness, you sound like perfectly in sync. What was it like to be there with her? And she was just, we were never in the same room.
5: In the pines, where the sun never shines.
2: Oof. Right?
4: Yeah.
2: I'm not a singer. I wish I were, but what does it take to do that?
4: Well, I mean, this is where I think her musicianship also comes in, and it like really holds hands with her empathetic heart. I feel like she can put herself in any scenario, and she belongs there because she can see it from that point of view, whether or not it came naturally to her. She'll make you believe she's in that story. And God, I've never heard that rendition of In the Pines, and I can't wait to go listen to it right after this, because that's exactly the kind of song I want to hear her sing right now. That's really, really cool.
2: Before we let you go, and while we're all still kind of dealing with the loss of this person who you just, for some reason, never thought, you just can't imagine her not being here.
4: Yeah.
2: Is there a song of hers that you are really going to keep close now?
4: I have loved Wildflowers for quite some time now. Wildflowers don't care where they grow. You know, the way she wrote this song about what it feels like to me, come from a small town and sort of want to be a part of the world.
5: When a flower grows wild, it can always survive. Wildflowers don't care.
4: Like, to me, it feels like one of those songs that like a heroine in a film would sing about their biggest, highest wishes and dreams and where they want to go in their life. I listen to Wildflowers and I'm like, this is a song I could have used when I was growing up in Meridian, Mississippi. And I some part of my soul was like longing to get out and be a part of a wider world. And I think the lyrics of that song just are such a comfort, that someone as gracious and as soft and strong and all the words we can put, you know, under the umbrella of Dolly, would sing about, you know, wanting to leave but also being so rooted and like having what she needs no matter where she goes. You know, living a life on the road kind of is like being a wildflower, and it really, I don't know, it really comforts me. And I think about it every time I leave home I've been doing that a lot lately. So now I think I'll listen to it, you know, I'll probably cry more listening to it now. But it's always meant a lot to me, and I'm really happy I got to say that to her.
2: That's Hayley Williams, the lead singer of Paramore. Hayley Williams, thank you so much.
4: Thank you. I appreciate it.

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0: Mahalo for listening to Morning Edition on this Wednesday with music from Daniel Ho. In the weather for most of the Hawaiian Islands, a stable summertime trade wind pattern will continue through the weekend with moderate to breezy trades. A mostly dry pattern is expected over the next few days, with a slight increase of passing showers possible towards the end of the week. On the Big Island, mostly sunny today with isolated showers this morning. Scattered showers in the afternoon, highs 84 to 89 and breezy. Northeast winds 15 to 25 miles per hour. For windward Oahu, mostly sunny. Scattered showers this morning. Isolated showers in the afternoon, highs 74 to 85 and breezy. East winds 15 to 20 miles per hour. An Army sergeant from Schofield Barracks was involuntarily discharged from the military because of President Trump's executive order banning transgender troops. Sergeant Clara Davis spoke with HPR's Maddie Bender about the sex discrimination she faced as a result of the ban. That story's coming up at 8:30. Morning Edition continues on HPR 1.
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3: I'm Michelle Martin.
4: And I'm A. Martinez. Poor Wile E. Coyote cannot catch a break.
5: Meep, meep.
4: Just when it looked like he was finally going to catch the Roadrunner, his Acme rocket-powered roller skates exploded. Then there was a time his Acme catapult defied the laws of physics, sending a giant boulder backward instead of forward. Foiled again, but Wile E. Coyote finally gets even when he lawyers up to sue Acme for defective product. Now that is the premise of a new movie called Coyote vs. Acme. It's a live-action take on the classic Roadrunner cartoons with cameos from your favorite Looney Tunes characters, and it stars Will Forte as the Coyote's attorney.
6: Have you ever pulled the ripcord of your parachute and only a bunch of silverware comes out?
7: It's not your fault.
4: Will Forte joins us now. Will, really, this feels like a buddy comedy about two lovable losers. I hate to call you a loser there. It's your character. I'm not calling you a loser, but it's Wile E. Coyote and your character, Kevin Avery. So tell us about

0: with the live action world.
1: Excuse me, Your Honor. My client would like me to show you this defective Acme rocket skate. And as you can see, there's a faulty on switch. Nothing.
2: We've seen Acme's products fail the Coyote over and over again for decades, and I never thought to think, well, why doesn't he complain about it?
0: Exactly. He is the strong, silent type. I didn't know this until I was doing an interview the other day with the director, and at some point they were toying with the idea of actually having the Coyote speak, which would have, and they very wisely said, like, oh, this feels weird.
2: Thank God. We should
0: have him just carry signs and present signs the way he does in the old cartoons. And it's so interesting how emotional I could get over this character that hasn't said a word the entire movie.
1: My client has a long history with Acme. He's been using their products for decades.
3: Why is that? If they're so dangerous.
1: Well, he doesn't have a choice, really. Acme has a monopoly over all the tools required for Mr. Coyote's work.
3: His work?
1: Pursuant to Sylvester V. Gonzalez, chase by predator is a legal occupation under the law. Right, he may not get a salary, but he works.
0: You really feel for this character who has historically been the bad guy. He's basically trying to murder this bird and eat it. And the only crime that this roadrunner has done is had delicious meat. But like at the end of this movie, you feel for Wiley and you're on his side. But seeing this movie gives a little context to their relationship.
2: Now, the story of how this movie finally made it to the screen is almost as interesting as the movie itself. So Coyote vs. Acme was filmed in 2022, scheduled to hit theaters 2023. Warner Brothers moved it to make way for Barbie. Then the studio shelved Coyote vs. Acme to claim a $30 million tax write-off. They did that to a couple other movies too, including Batgirl. But you kept banging the drum to get it released. How does that process work? Because I think that kind of shocked a lot of people that a studio would make a movie completely done and then think about not putting it out on the screen.
0: Yeah, well, they made it. It was completely done. It was testing really well.
2: Yeah,
0: it just made no sense to us. We got this news that they were going to shelve it, and I just thought, I guess it's not very good. Because why would you do that to a movie that's good? And I was so proud of it, and that made it all the more confusing and frustrating. And that turned into a lot of anger over the next couple months. And finally, I just had to let it go. And then out of nowhere, Catch Up Entertainment came and saved it. I was so surprised. I just thought Warner Brothers would never sell it to anybody.
2: Did you ever find out like why the studio was willing to shelve it, what they didn't like about it? I mean, did you ever get any answers?
0: No, nothing. You just hear the decision and everyone's pointing the finger at everybody else. Oh, I liked it, but this person wasn't sure. Oh, no, I liked it, but no, it's this person. So you read this script, you put it into production, you put all this money into it. Any movie is going to be a crapshoot. Why are you not taking a chance on one that's testing really well? I don't know. It didn't make sense, but I don't know.
2: So, I mean, Warner Brothers is part of this big merger deal with Paramount and Discovery. It's on hold pending an antitrust trial. How does your experience with this movie, Coyote versus Acme, maybe color your view of this big merger?
0: The landscape of Hollywood is shifting every day. When I hear that, I go, oh, okay, I hope they go kick out all the people from Warner Brothers who made this decision. But, you know, definitely from a creative standpoint, I don't think it's great to be having, you know, this level of consolidation. You know, obviously, yeah. I'm most interested in a system that allows like fun, unique voices to come out. I mean, it's so funny because the whole movie is about this underdog fighting a big corporation. And then the whole backstory of what's happened to the movie is the same thing. It's like this little underdog trying to fight this big corporation. So it's been an interesting ride and just so thankful that people are going to get to see it.
2: That's Will Forte. His new film is Coyote vs. Acme. August 28th is the release. Will, thank you very much.

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3: 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Good morning, I'm Derek Malama. U.S. Representative Jill Tokuda has filed a congressional inquiry on behalf of an Army sergeant from Schofield Barracks. Her name is Clara Davis. In October 2025, she was involuntarily discharged from the military because of President Trump's executive order banning transgender troops. Sergeant Davis spoke with HBR's Maddie Bender about the sex discrimination she faced as a result of the ban.
4: The reason why I say it's sex discrimination is because the military has been trying to assert that I have gender dysphoria, and I do not have gender dysphoria. I do not have gender dysphoria. So basically, the concern that I have is that all of my documentation all says female, from my driver's license all the way to a passport and stuff. They all say female. So what the concern of this can kind of be sometimes is that this doesn't just apply to transgender service members. It can apply to anyone that the military, it can quite literally go as far as we can tell by our eyes and ears that this soldier does not apply or this soldier has gender dysphoria and that they should be kicked out of the military. And how is that fair for any service member? One of the things I've come to learn being a leader in the military is that human beings come in all sorts of different shapes, forms, and sizes. And when you judge someone by how they look and how they sound, it really takes away so much talent from the military. And again, I want to heavily assess that these opinions are my own and are not reflective of the DOD in any sort of way. But I can just see from, at least from my side, when my unit put me on separation status, saying, hey, we're going to separate you. The effect that had on my unit was astounding. So they lost a regular patrol supervisor, an MPI investigator, and then they also lost a team leader, and they also lost a person who was a barracks manager, and then also as another instructor for another class I had to attend. So I had like five different roles that I was filling, and now all of a sudden my unit, who was really short-staffed at the time, had to fill that gap. And it was so evident that my attorney a couple times was saying, you could tell she's so vital to her unit. They want her back because she's that vital.
5: You've said this a few times,
4: yes,
5: that all you want is to be retained, to go back and continue serving.
4: Mm-hmm.
5: After all, it seems like leadership has done to get you not to serve in the military.
4: Mm-hmm.
5: Why do you feel that way?
4: It's so hard to explain. And that's because I ask myself that question so many times. There's times where I'm just sitting there looking at case law, and I'm just like, oh my gosh, is this even worth it? And every single time I tell myself it is absolutely worth it. That's just that part of me that just wants to help people and do the right thing and to also serve my country, which I care a lot about. I really do. And I care about the people that I do serve and protect. I imagine your first thought and some of the viewers' thoughts be like, how can you trust these people after this? And the simple answer is, I can still do my job. I know how capable I'm at doing my job, and my work outshines any sort of ever so slight mistrust that I might have. If I was told, hey, we're not being separated anymore, come back to work, I'm gonna be like, okay. I'll put on my uniform right then and there, show up to work and do that. And I'm going to fight tooth and nail for this uniform, because that is something that I have served and have worn honorably, and it is something that I'm willing to fight tooth and nail for. It's just so hard to equate, and I think it's just because I love what I do, I love serving my country, and I love being a member of the military.
3: That was Army Sergeant Clara Davis, a transgender woman who is fighting her removal from the military. A Morning Edition continues on HBR1 for this Wednesday.
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6: It's Morning Edition from NPR News. I'm Steve Inskeep.
7: And I'm Michelle Martin. Good morning. The Trump administration is preparing to revoke up to 200,000 immigration visas.
6: If the United States really revoked that many, it would be the largest revocation effort in U.S. history. Immigration attorneys are questioning how much it would really affect immigrants.
7: NPR immigration correspondent Sergio Martinez-Beltran is here now to talk more about this. Good morning, Sergio.
8: Good morning, Michelle.
7: So why does the government want to revoke so many visas?
8: The Trump administration says they are tackling immigration fraud, and the State Department is working with the Department of Homeland Security to identify and revoke the visas of immigrants who came to the U.S. for tourism and business and later claimed asylum. Tom Pigott, a spokesperson for the State Department, says getting a visa to later seek asylum is fraud. And that's because people applying for a tourist visa have to say why they're coming to the U.S. And the government is arguing that if the person did not tell the immigration officer they were planning on claiming asylum, they have essentially lied. And that's enough to revoke a visa.
7: Do we have a sense of how many people will be affected?
8: You know, Pigott says that 200,000 revocations will not happen in one fell swoop, but on a rolling basis. Still, Michelle, for many immigration attorneys, this latest move is performative. Here's what California-based attorney Nicolette Glazer told me.
9: This is a completely empty effort. It doesn't have any consequences. The way I understand the law and the way the law has been applied since at least I started practicing, which was about 25 years ago, this revocation of a visa has zero relevance for anything that can happen on this side of the entry, meaning with respect to status, any applications for relief or anything like that.
8: If an immigrant overstays their short-term visa, they are already breaking the law. So this new policy is just revoking visas that are already invalid.
7: So Sergio, circling back to something the administration has said regarding fraud, is it true that fraud is rampant in immigration?
8: So fraud does happen in the immigration system. People sometimes misrepresent material facts to get a benefit or a status they would not be eligible for otherwise. And there's this narrative out there that people apply for asylum to buy time and be able to eventually adjust their status. But even a report from the Government Accountability Office from 2015 shows that termination of asylum cases due to fraud are extremely rare. The State Department, though, has been using the specific case of Beto Coral. He's a Colombian national who came to the U.S. in 2015, and a few months before his stay was set to expire, he applied for asylum.
7: But that suggests that people's status could change while they're here, couldn't it? I mean, that circumstances could lead them to become targeted in such a way that would lead them to apply for asylum. But having said that, could this policy change lead to more people being arrested?
8: Yeah, presumably. For the last year and a half, the Trump administration has been trying to arrest, detain, and deport as many immigrants as possible, even when they are legally present in the U.S. or in the process of adjusting their status. Last month, Michelle, the Trump administration arrested nearly 50,000 immigrants. That's a monthly record in the second Trump term, according to an analysis by the Associated Press of arrest data. Many of these arrests have happened through partnerships between ICE and local law enforcement agencies across the country, which is a low-profile strategy that has proven to be very effective.
7: That is NPR Sergio Martinez-Beltran. Sergio, thank you.
8: You're welcome.
6: Let's talk about this some more now with Tommy Pigott, who is the State Department spokesman. Welcome back to the program.
10: Thanks for having me on.
6: Would you give me an idea of what it is that the government is trying to accomplish with this move?
10: The primary objective here is to cut down on fraud, to make sure that when people indicate something to us when they apply for a visa, that when they're here, they abide by the terms of that visa. One of the things that was just described was saying, if someone's applying for a tourist or business visa, that itself is temporary by its nature. It's given under the expectation and the clear expectation that someone returns home. So if they come to the United States and present something different, apply for a permanent status, that indicates a misrepresentation to the consular officer that was made, and therefore could be grounds for looking at that and saying, is a revocation appropriate of that visa?
6: I could definitely imagine somebody planning in advance to get a tourist visa and then apply for asylum later, but we can also imagine in a fast-changing world that someone came to the United States and then needed to apply for asylum. Are you going to presume that people committed fraud if this pattern comes up at all?
10: Well, look, asylum cases will still be adjudicated. That's something that happens through DHS. But fundamentally, once again, if someone indicates a desire to stay permanently in the United States, then that visa, which is given on the express condition that someone's going to be returning home after a certain period of time, is no longer applicable.
6: As you know, many non-citizens here, such as some of these visa holders, I would presume, are connected to U.S. citizens. The asylum seeker is their brother or their cousin or, in some cases, even their employee, someone close to them. What do you say to American citizens who may feel their lives are disrupted by this move?
10: Well, again, fundamentally, this is meant to ensure that if someone is here on a short-term visa but indicates a desire to stay permanently, then that short-term visa no longer reflects actually what their desire is here. It is important to point out, and this is something the Deputy Secretary has spoken to, that we do see a large number of frivolous asylum claims. Part of what we want to do here is make sure we have a system in place that is able to properly go through both asylum claims, properly give people visas that actually apply to their circumstances. I think that's a common sense approach. Let's just make sure we actually have an appropriate understanding of who's actually in this country.
6: Many people voted for President Trump on immigration issues, and what they wanted was for serious criminals to be removed from the country. And some people expressed concern that the immigration sweep has gone far beyond that. What would you say to people who might look at this and think this is just another way of going after somebody who has a technical paperwork problem?
10: I think the way that you ensure that you have a system that both works but also has a secure border, both at the southwest border but also who we're allowing legally, is to have consistency, is to make sure that laws are enforced, enforced fairly, enforced across the board, and that's what we're doing. I would also note that much of what we're doing from visas has to do with revoking visas from people with criminal activity, including DUIs, assaults, and thefts. So, of course, we're going after those that are breaking the law, undermining our national security. But importantly, to have a system that functions, we need systems that make sense, and we need to cut down on fraud and abuse. And that's exactly what we're committed to do.
6: Is part of the larger goal here to tell the world or potential asylum seekers, listen, we're just not open, we're not available to you?
10: Part of the goal here is certainly to say, if you are intending on misrepresenting yourself to the United States, there will be consequences. So that is certainly part of the goal.
6: But do I understand the larger picture here? The United States is also pausing asylum interviews, limiting the kinds of refugees that would be welcome in the United States, in some cases saying only people from South Africa would be welcome, that sort of thing.
10: Look, when it comes to each one of these different statuses, we did see under the previous administration what was, in our view, an abuse of many of these legal pathways. And part of what we have to have here is a reevaluation. That is true. Making sure that we're bringing to an end the era of mass migration, which we view as not helping the United States, not helping people, but actually helping to facilitate a lot of the insidious actors that work to profit off of mass migration. So we're going to make sure that we have policies in place that bring the era of mass migration to an end. And that includes, in our view, certain pathways that were quote unquote legal pathways, but that we viewed were abused by the previous administration. And we view are bringing back more into line what they were meant to do historically, meant to do in law, meant to do in practice.
6: Tommy Pigott is the State Department spokesman. Thanks for your time.
10: Thanks for having me on.
6: This is NPR News.
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3: 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I'm Derek Malama. In the Pacific News Minute, a legal environmental team is working with a group in Hawaii to sue the U.S. government over an issue in the Pacific Islands. They want to stop the Trump administration's plan to auction off sections of water surrounding American Samoa for potential deep sea mining. Earth Justice is asking a judge to order the U.S. National Marine Fisheries Service to stop actions it says violate the Endangered Species Act. It filed the lawsuit against the Fisheries Service and Commerce Secretary Howard Lutnick on behalf of two groups, Fa'asau America Samoa and Conservation Council for Hawaii. Earth Justice argues that the U.S. plans to sell leases with the intention of allowing mining across more than 30 million acres of seabed off American Samoa. The area is rich in minerals that are used to build electronics and other products. The lawsuit says before any sale, the U.S. must ensure the activity will not destroy critical habitats or push species closer to extinction. It notes many animals around American Samoa also migrate to Hawaiian waters. The Trump administration is trying to expedite mining permits, even as dozens of countries have called for a ban on deep-sea mining due to environmental concerns. A spokesperson with NOAA's Fisheries Service told the Associated Press that it was unable to discuss current litigation. The U.S. government also recently proposed leasing federal waters surrounding the Northern Mariana Islands for a total of nearly 70 million acres. The move was widely condemned by scientists and environmentalists.
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6: 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I'm Steve Inskeep.
7: And I'm Michelle Martin. Hollywood blockbusters have been busting a lot of blocks this summer. So have movie theaters bounced back from the pandemic? We asked NPR film critic Bob Mondello.
11: With Spider-Man Brand New Day for superhero fans.
12: You sure you want to do this, Scorpion?
11: Michael for the music crowd. Odyssey for folks who like epics, Devil Wears Prada 2 for fashionistas, Toy Story 5 for kids.
13: We're gonna need backup.
11: Hollywood seemed to have something for everyone this summer, even a couple of unexpected thrillers from YouTube creators. The low-budget horror flicks Backrooms and Obsession together added almost $500 million to the North American box office pot, all of which has theater owners cheering and Hollywood trade papers buzzing about what's shaping up to be a $4.5 billion summer, easily topping the Barbenheimer summer of 2023.
14: Hi, Barbie!
15: Hi, Ken!
11: This is great news for a film industry that seemed to lose its way when the pandemic accelerated the growth of streaming services 6 years ago. For a few months in 2020, theaters shut down entirely, and movie patrons, having been trained to find entertainment options at home, had to be wooed back to cinemas by the likes of Vin Diesel touting his latest Fast and Furious epic.
16: The movies. There's nothing like that moment when the lights go down. The projector ignites. And we believe.
11: It took a while, but in dollar terms, the industry has now recovered. Five of this year's films have each earned more than $1 billion worldwide, more than in any year since the start of the pandemic. And that's before the coming Christmas bonanza that fans are calling Dunes Day, when rival blockbusters Dune Part 3 and Avengers Doomsday both open on December 18. They're expected to cap the best year American theaters will have had since $10 billion years were commonplace before 2019.
17: Avengers!
16: Assemble.
11: But there are differences this year. Cineplexes are crowded, partly because the pandemic left the industry with fewer of them. According to the research firm Omdia, there were about 44,000 movie screens in North America before the pandemic. By the end of last year, more than 7,000 of those screens had permanently closed. And those recovering box office numbers mask another issue. Dollars are up, but attendance, though it's climbing back, is still down. S&P Global, which tracks corporate data, reports that through mid-August of this year, cinemas sold fewer tickets, a quarter of a billion fewer, than in the year before the pandemic, a drop that would be catastrophic if prices hadn't risen. 7 years ago, the average movie ticket cost a little over $9. Today, audience fondness for premium formats like IMAX has pushed the average adult ticket price above $13. So fewer patrons, but bigger event films like The Odyssey And there's one other difference. In 2019, Hollywood had about 400 movies in release during the summer. This year, it will barely get to 300. So on average, each individual film is doing better, but there aren't as many choices for folks who've had a good time and want to come back.
13: Now in Minion Vision.
11: The audiences that multiplex theaters were designed to capture. So what Hollywood is looking at as it ends its most successful summer in years is more dollars, but fewer screens, fewer patrons, and fewer movies. Not really what the Devil Wears Prada crowd might call a great look.
14: Oh, that's not what you're wearing to the dinner. That's all.
11: The film industry will need to grapple with whether its current business model is sustainable, but this summer it has led to a slew of box office records, including when Spider-Man first joined the Odyssey in theaters, the highest take for a single weekend in Hollywood history. I'm Bob Mandela.
7: It's Morning Edition from NPR News. I'm Michelle Martin.
6: And I'm Steve Inskeep.
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3: You're listening to HPR 1 at 8:50. I'm Derek Malama. Fans might notice a New Jersey detail on the University of Hawaii's football uniforms this season. A white square featuring the Hawaiian Airlines logo will be seen on the top right of the athletes' jerseys. This makes the airline the first UH athletics partner to have its logo featured on uniforms. Hawaiian Airlines has been the official airline for all 21 UH varsity programs for more than 30 years. Diana Burkett Rakow is the airline's CEO.
15: Supporting student athletes is really important to us, not just because of the pride that we have in the Rainbow Warriors and University of Hawaii, but because we're cultivating and supporting things in these team members that are valuable today and will be valuable to them throughout their life. And they're things that we see in our operation every day. The need to work together as a team, the need to be resilient in the face of adversity, the need to continue to drive for performance, and the need to work with your fan base to get the best energy possible to go the distance.
3: You know, she sounds like she'd make a great coach for the UH as well. The Poalani jersey patch will make its first appearance at the Rainbow Warriors season opener at Stanford University on Saturday. 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
18: From Marketplace in Washington, I'm Kimberly Adams. This morning, the Commerce Department released the latest Personal Consumption Expenditures Price Index, or PCE, which was up 3.3% in July compared to last year. Higher prices have many consumers pulling back on discretionary spending. This week, retailer Dick's Sporting Goods said it's revising its outlook downward for the year. That includes lowering expectations for sales at its subsidiary, Foot Locker. The company blamed, quote, challenging conditions in the athletic footwear marketplace. Marketplace's Stephanie Hughes has more.
19: You've got sneakers you wear to actually be athletic in, run, lift weights, play tennis. Then there are lifestyle sneakers. Those you wear to watch other people play tennis. That's the kind of shoe consumers are cutting back on right now.
20: Buying yet another color or version of a shoe that they already have in their closet is not something that they're willing to add to the basket these days.
19: Brian Eshelman is with Alex Partners. He says people stocked up on these athleisure brands during the pandemic. They even got fancy office-ready sneakers when they returned to work. And now with footwear and pretty much everything rising in price, consumers are hitting pause.
20: There's no real kind of big picture trend that's driving people toward purchasing more of the same.
19: Instead, people are buying fewer pairs, maybe opting for a neutral pair of white sneakers that go with a lot of outfits. This is true even for high-income consumers, says Katie Thomas, who studies consumer behavior at the consulting firm Kearney.
5: No matter who you are, there eventually does hit a point where you have enough stuff, physical goods in particular.
19: This lull won't last forever. Brian Eshelman of Alex Partners says there is constantly innovation in footwear, and eventually a new kind of sneaker will come around that'll make people want to buy a few new pairs for their closet. I'm Stephanie Hughes, Marketplace.
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18: The AI revolution may lead to wealth and happiness in the long run, but experts expect a lot of workplace disruption along the way. And if robots eat our jobs, robots also eat our taxes. AI doesn't fork over payroll tax, nor do out-of-work humans. And experts are warning this is a problem that needs work now. Marketplace's senior correspondent for Future Effects, David Brancaccio, reports from Akron, Ohio.
21: I'm looking at what resembles the granite cornerstone of a building, a slab that was once the cornerstone of the economy here in Akron. It feels like a prehistoric seat cushion.
22: This is how rubber arrived in Akron. It's just the raw rubber from the plantations and packaged in South America.
21: It looks like concrete, but it is not concrete at all. It's rubbery. Dave Lieberth, president of the Akron History Center, has spent decades documenting the flowering, collapse, and now rebirth of what was once the tire capital of the earth. The high point?
22: In 1950, half of all motor vehicle tires in the world were made in Akron.
21: By 1982, the big blowout.
22: There was a two-week period in the early 80s when Firestone laid off 11,000 men and women in the Akron area.
21: The dominant employers here in Akron, names you know, Firestone, Goodrich, Goodyear, General Tire, were crushed by globalization, competition from non-union factories, and, relevant to our artificial intelligence discussion here, the coming of fresh technology. It was the steel-belted radial tire out of Europe. The factories here in Akron were customized to make the other kind, balloon-like bias-ply tires.
22: There were a lot of reasons to believe the radial tire was superior.
21: Radials could go 40,000 instead of 20,000 miles. Tires that don't get replaced as often were a hard sell to Akron tire companies, but consumers came to love them.
22: The chairman of B.F. Goodrich Company, John Ong, told me back in 2001 that the reason...
21: Actually, here's the archive.
23: I had lived through and been part of the radial revolution in the 70s, and I had seen the lack of imagination on the part of my own company and our competitors in facing that threat.
21: By 1982, employment in the tire industry had fallen by two-thirds from its peak. With so many solid jobs gone, incomes collapsed, and Akron tax revenues fell into the tank. Lieberth says combined with poor city leadership, the austerity lasted two decades.
22: Downtown really looked like a ghost town at one point.
21: And when we have governments that raise money by mainly taxing labor and labor falls off, new tech could create new fiscal nightmares in the AI era.
24: Two-thirds of federal revenue come from, in some sense, wages and salary. That if there's a shock to tax revenue from wages and salary, then that could be very disruptive to federal revenues.
21: That's Carter C. Price, an economist and mathematician at RAND, the research organization. He's co-author of a piece titled Federal Revenue When AI Replaces Labor. Keep in mind, we don't know when or how big AI job losses will be.
24: If AI does start disrupting the labor market, then there will be disruptions to federal revenue.
21: State and some city revenues as well. Price is among those calling for hard talk about whether our tax system needs an overhaul. Options include maybe a Euro-style value-added tax or taxing units of AI like we do gallons of gas or
25: force the corporations to pay their fair share.
21: Nobel laureate and Columbia economist Joseph Stiglitz.
25: That would necessitate increasing the taxes on profits and all of that will more than make up for the losses that you described.
21: A first step to anything, economists say, is tending to the national debt so the government isn't shackled as we enter an era of AI disruption. Fixing the debt in the current political environment? What a bizarre thought. In Akron, I'm David Brancaccio for Marketplace.
18: 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You can find more of his reporting at Marketplace APM on YouTube and Instagram. In Washington, I'm Kimberly Adams with the Marketplace Morning Report. 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
9: From NPR and WBUR Boston, I'm Robin Young.
10: And I'm Scott Tong. This is Here and Now. Coming up, reaction to the $17 billion settlement between Facebook parent company Meta and a bipartisan group of state attorneys general.
9: Also, a herd of 100 life-sized sculptured elephants is traveling the world to raise animal awareness, and people are falling in love.
12: It's just, elephants are amazing creatures. They are as smart as us, and maybe even kind of smarter than us, because they go in a herd, they protect each other.
9: And you look at me. We remember Dolly Parton with an impersonator who knew her to talk about her singing, her advocacy, her love. Coming up here now.
10: The news is first.
26: Live from NPR News, I'm Lakshmi Singh. Meta has reached a $17 billion settlement with a bipartisan group of state attorneys general to resolve a lawsuit that alleged harms in online safety to underage users. The Attorney General for the District of Columbia, Brian Schaub, spoke with NPR's Here and Now.
27: They also understood that the features that they were developing were designed to and had the effect of making sure young people were online for as long as possible. If they got offline, they were drawn back, lured back onto their platforms, and really maintaining as much direct contact with the platform as possible, all by design. That's why I thought of this really as digital nicotine.
26: The parent company of Instagram and Facebook denied the allegations at trial in California, one of the states that was leading a consortium of plaintiffs in suing the tech giant. But CEO Mark Zuckerberg's company vowed significant changes in how it operates its platforms. On its website today, Meta says it agrees to include strict daily time limits. Teens cannot turn off default blocks from its apps at night and muted notifications during school hours, among other measures. Meta also challenges TikTok and YouTube to follow suit. The U.S. government is taking new steps to block Chinese hackers from breaking into U.S. critical infrastructure. More from NPR's Jenna McLaughlin.
28: The FBI has teamed up with cybersecurity company Lumen Technologies to uncover the digital infrastructure used by Chinese hackers to launch cyber attacks against targets around the world. Most recently, the team pinpointed a zombie army of infected devices, what's known as a botnet, that Chinese hackers have been using to cover their digital tracks. Researchers at Lumen describe it as a digital quartermaster, used by multiple hacking groups to spy and disguise their origins. The U.S. Justice Department seized and took back control of the botnet. According to the Justice Department, the seized network helped facilitate previously known digital break-ins at NASA, the Federal Reserve Board, the Department of Energy, and the U.S. Senate, among others. Jenna McLaughlin, NPR News.
26: In remarks to the UN Security Council, the diplomat for President Trump's Board of Peace criticizes Israel for ongoing strikes in Gaza. Here's NPR's Michelle Kellerman.
1: The Board of Peace High Representative for Gaza, Nikolai Mladenov, says Hamas has agreed to hand over its weapons, and he calls this an opportunity to dramatically improve life for Palestinians in Gaza. But he says this will take time, and he questions Israel's continued deadly strikes in Gaza.
2: Will another strike on a munitions depot stop Hamas from rearming or tightening its grip on Gaza? It will not. It only delays the demilitarization.
1: Mladenov is also urging Israel to change its policies to let more supplies into Gaza in order to build needed housing ahead of winter and restore water services.
26: It's NPR.
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3: And this is HPR 1 at 9:04. I'm Derek Malama. President Trump has signed an order authorizing disaster relief in the wake of Hurricane Lala. FEMA made the announcement Tuesday after Governor Green requested it on Saturday. FEMA now has its usual broad power to coordinate disaster response. The Big Island still has crews restoring roads that have no alternative routes, and power was still out yesterday morning at Waiakea Village in Hilo. Damage to coffee crops in Kau and parts of Kona was devastating, since at some elevations this would be harvest time. Even coffee cherries that made it through the storm can't be roasted and shipped without working machinery and functional roads. The Hawaii Board of Agriculture and Biosecurity has rejected a proposal to loosen import rules to Maui and Lanai. The rules were put in place to keep out the invasive coconut rhinoceros beetle. Ag Department officials asked the board to allow potential CRB host material from non-infested areas to the islands. They say businesses, namely those in the orchid industry, are being hurt from the broad restrictions that include plants and material not known to have an association with the beetle. But the board voted against the proposal following opposition from local leaders and environmental advocates. Here's board member Michael Fay.
7: We've got to be proactive. We've got to send the right message out to everybody, which is why I find it hard to support this amendment. At this point, I'd like to see stronger regulation. And are we ready yet to loosen things up? We'll be able to have the ways to slow these things down or stop them, but we're not there yet. So the stronger we can make things now, the better.
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9: I'm Robin Young in Boston. It's Here and Now. And we start with that news today that Meta, the social media giant behind Facebook and Instagram, will pay $17 billion to settle a landmark case with four state attorneys general who'd asked for $1.4 trillion, alleging that Meta designed platforms to addict kids. This ends a week-long trial. Meta continues to deny the allegations, but will agree to new guardrails on its platforms in addition to that financial settlement, according to court filings today. Lauren Feiner is a senior policy reporter with The Verge. Lauren, we talked elsewhere today about how $17 billion doesn't seem like a lot when divided up, and given Meta is worth, you know, $1.5 trillion. What more do we know about the settlement and where exactly this money might go?
11: Yeah, thanks for having me. And they actually thought that they might have to pay up to $1.4 trillion in this trial. The states actually said in court before the settlement was reached, it'd be closer to $200 billion, which is still obviously a lot more than they're ending up with here. But I think what's even more important than the financial terms of the settlement is what the states got out of Meta in terms of the changes to its platform design. So they got them to commit to some additional age verification that will make sure that more users who are under 18 or under 13 are caught on their platform and not given access to age-inappropriate experiences. And also, you know, limiting a lot of push notifications that draw users into their app during school hours and nighttime hours for minors.
5: Well, let's just remind listeners, because a federal law called Section 230, and we heard a lot about Section 230, protects internet platforms from being held liable for the content on their platforms. So the state attorneys general based their case on the design, as you've been saying, of the websites and apps, not on the content itself. You know, we know whistleblowers like Frances Haugen had talked about intent inside Facebook. But how did the state attorneys general, you know, try to prove this in court, that it was in the design?
11: Yeah, so what we saw in the trial so far and what we've seen in similar trials around the country on this is that the AGs were presenting the jury with internal documents at Facebook and Instagram, and company executives, including head of Instagram, Adam Mosseri, who testified to kind of how the company made decisions around what sort of content would be shown to teens, what sort of design choices they made on the platform that would directly impact teen users. So those were things that the AGs were basically making the point to say that the company decided to do. These aren't third parties that they're hosting on their platforms. This isn't about speech. It's about design. So that was really the distinction they were trying to draw.
5: Yeah. If Meta lost, it would have had to pay up to $1.4 trillion in fines and damages, as we were saying. That's the company's, you know, entire market value. Do you think Meta saw the writing on the wall and so settled? Why do you think this happened?
11: Yeah, again, I think here the financial implications are definitely important, but I think even more important are the potential changes that they faced coming from the court itself. I think, you know, it's hard to imagine a judge actually ruling that Meta would have to owe $1.4 trillion. And the states even said really they thought it would be more like $200 billion. And even that would be difficult for a judge to rule. But at the same time, I think the risk for Meta here was that these cases were starting to really pile up, and it was becoming more and more clear that courts would be willing to enact some changes to the companies. And I think it saw the writing on the wall that those changes could be coming. And, you know, it's time for them to decide what they could actually live with, and also encourage their competitors to try and take on the same standards so that they are not the only ones out there in the industry restricted in these ways.
5: Well, in a statement, Meta called on TikTok and YouTube to put the same measures in place to protect children and teens. It would be understandable that Meta would want to even the playing field by asking its competitors to do this as well, but wouldn't they be motivated to do it given the outcome of this lawsuit?
11: They certainly could be. I think that, you know, what Meta has done here in settling this is kind of create a document that I think is going to serve as a baseline, or at least a reference point, for the rest of the industry as they navigate many more lawsuits that they still face, and potential legislation that's coming down the pike. So I think Meta has kind of just created this reference point for the rest of the industry, and now put the ball in its competitors' court of where they want to go next.
5: And just in the minute or so we have, you know, this lawsuit was compared to the cases brought against tobacco companies in the 1990s, companies that knew that their cigarettes were killing people. Cigarettes are still killing people, although far fewer people are smoking, knowing the health hazards. What do you think the comparison is on the implications for Meta and other social media companies?
11: Yeah, I think it is a really big landmark outcome in the trajectory of the tech industry. I think there are some kind of subtle differences with the tobacco trials and the tech trial, which are probably too long to get into here. But I do think, you know, the implications on the industry are going to be sweeping. And I think this just begins to show us how we might be in this new age of social media regulation and how the companies decide they need to police themselves to avoid these kinds of outcomes in the future.
5: Mm-hmm. Lauren Feiner, senior policy reporter with The Verge, thank you so much.
11: Thank you for having me.
5: And just a quick note that the Chan Zuckerberg Initiative, a philanthropic organization set up by the founder of Facebook, is a financial supporter of NPR.
13: In Pennsylvania, two people have died from the measles. They're the first measles deaths in America this year. State leaders said yesterday the individuals lived in Lancaster County, PA, both unvaccinated. Here's Deborah Bogan, the state secretary of health.
14: Because the MMR vaccine essentially eliminated measles here in the United States decades ago, people have forgotten how serious it can be, especially for the very young, the pregnant, and the very old.
13: Let's talk now to Dr. Paul Offit of the Children's Hospital of Philadelphia. He directs the Vaccine Education Center there. Dr. Offit, welcome back.
15: Thank you.
13: Now, Pennsylvania health officials, they've not released any additional personal details about the two deaths, but the location, Lancaster County, not too far from you, home to several Mennonite Amish communities, often with low vaccination rates. Do you glean anything from the location here?
15: Well, I think groups like this, whether it's the Mennonite community in West Texas or the Mennonite Amish community in Lancaster County, have always been under-vaccinated or unvaccinated. But, you know, as Dr. Bogan said earlier, we basically eliminated measles from this country by the year 2000 while they were still relatively under-vaccinated. I think what's happened now is that the communities around them are now more under-vaccinated, so they're not benefiting from the herd protection that they were getting before.
13: Oh, so then when there's an outbreak, those are the, unfortunately, the likely places where it'll show up, yeah?
15: Exactly.
13: Yeah, yeah. Now, nearly 400 measles cases have been reported in Pennsylvania this year. School is just starting up. Is this a precarious moment there?
15: Yes. First of all, you have two deaths among 400 reported cases. That's one death per 200. For a virus, measles, which has really a mortality rate of about one per thousand. So I think they've vastly underestimated the number of cases.
13: Mm.
15: Two is it's August. This is not really measles time. Measles is typically a winter and spring disease. And three, you have children going back to school now, many of whom aren't vaccinated because there are more and more people who are choosing to exempt their children from vaccination. And so I do think this is going to get worse. I worry this confluence of events is going to make this much worse come December, January.
13: Yeah, and we've been reading about more and more parents choosing these exemptions in many parts of the country. Now, often Dr. Measles is mild, but remind us how dangerous it can get.
15: Well, I'm a child of the early 1950s, so I had measles, mumps, germ measles, chicken pox, everything. So before there was a measles vaccine, which was initially introduced in 1963, every year there would be 3 to 4 million children in this country who would get measles. There would be 48,000 hospitalizations, primarily for measles pneumonia, measles-induced dehydration, and measles encephalitis, which is inflammation of the brain. And there'd be 500 children mostly who would die every year. So measles can kill you. And I think Dr. Bogan made a good point, which is that not only did we largely eliminate measles from by the year 2000, we eliminated the memory of measles. I think people don't remember how sick or dead this virus can make you.
13: Yeah, yeah. So I guess in this environment where, as you're saying, a lot of us don't remember that, Americans now are hearing about measles and vaccines on social media, on television, perhaps from the president. What do you want them to hear from you?
15: Well, there's so much we don't know in medicine. There's so much we can't do. This we know. Measles can cause serious and occasionally fatal illnesses. We have a way to prevent that. And we live under this kind of myth of invulnerability that it's never going to happen to us until it happens to us. And right now, we shouldn't have to wait for these outbreaks and wait for these deaths before we vaccinate our children. Protect your children. Please vaccinate your children.
13: Yeah. And doctor, how do you think about herd immunity, right? That oft-quoted kind of 95% vaccination rate for key populations, the rate in the U.S. or certain parts of the country is going down. Is it very hard to bring the rate back up to the number it needs to be?
15: No, not if we vaccinate now. I think the 95% number really is for measles. You need a high immunization rate for measles because it is the most contagious human infection. It's spread, you don't have to have direct contact with someone who's sick. You just have to be in their airspace within 2 hours of them being there. So that's why it's such a high, you need such a high rate of vaccination.
13: Yeah. Dr. Paul Offit, is the director of the Vaccine Education Center at the Children's Hospital of Philadelphia in Pennsylvania. Dr. Offit, thank you very much.
15: Thank you.
13: You're listening to Here and Now.

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1: Once a community is known to be welcoming to queer and trans folks, it attracts more queer and trans folks, and that's a lot of what's happened with Magic.
0: I'm Elsa Chang. 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
1: I'm Robin Young. It's Here and Now. Something wondrous is happening in Boston, and it could come soon to a city near you. People are flocking to Commonwealth Avenue, a boulevard in the heart of the old Back Bay. Stately buildings line each side. Down the middle, there's a tree-lined, grass-covered mall, kind of a vertical park with statues and benches. This mother and son have arrived for a look at the new wondrous thing.
2: We love elephants.
3: I love elephants.
1: How old is he?
3: Two.
1: From 2 to 92, they come to see elephants, a promenade filled with life-sized pachyderm sculptures, 100 in all for several blocks, the males with long tusks, females guarding tiny juveniles, their bodies made by villagers in India from an invasive plant called Lantana camara, paused mid-step as if in migration, which they are. They are a moving public art installation to remind people of the need for wild animals and people to coexist. People are touching them, quietly hugging them. There is an awe and a reverence which seems to surprise. Your thoughts about this?
4: It's amazing. Yeah, it's a lot of hard work went into this.
5: Yeah. We're part of an over 50s group.
1: I wondered.
5: Yes, Massachusetts Female Friends Over 50. They're actually kind of fun. Sometimes we're normal.
4: Over 10,000 members?
5: Yeah, 10,000 members.
4: Our group? 18,000
5: members. This is like a little, you know, I guess a little field trip for us. We didn't realize it was actually as cool as it is. This is amazing. If you look at like the intricate nails and stuff, it's amazing. It's awesome.
6: At the eyes, when we first started walking, we were looking down the other end, and that was the first thing we noticed, is that every eye has a personality. Yep. It was amazing to see how much they come to life when you see them in person.
7: And also the position, the ears, and the position of their legs, and you can kind of tell how they were feeling. Like, you know, one is being protective, one's happy, or one might be taken off to run.
1: Well, what are you going to tell the other members about this?
7: You should have come.
1: Well, it's easy to feel the majesty of these Asian elephants out here on the mall. We'll have pictures at hereandnow.org. It's also easy to understand the terror if they were actually real in places where both people and elephants live. Those are called overlaps, and that's how this great elephant migration project came to be. These pieces of art are sold, new ones are made, and along with donations, that funds the tours and the work of the nonprofit Elephant Family to help animals and people coexist around the world, including donating money in cities that host the sculptures.
8: In Boston, it's the North Atlantic right whale, which is being supportive to help stop ship strikes, so it's like sharing space in the ocean.
1: That's Ruth Ganesh, co-founder of Elephant Family, who's been escorting these giants around the world. It's just astonishing when you come up on them. Do you still get a feeling?
8: I do. I think they just kind of cut through whatever it is that's going on in your head and just fill you right up with this sense of contentment, peace, wonder. They're like my old friends, you know.
1: Let's walk into the middle of the herd, shall we? I think we go around this way.
8: Let's get right in, yes. Each one carries the name that...

0: the right material. I had this idea of making them out of flowers. It was just a sort of vision. I found this incredible conservationist, Dr. Tosh Teikiara, who was living with elephants and people in the densest overlaps anywhere in the world, which is where these elephants are from, in the Nilgiris. And it wasn't such a successful story of coexistence because of conservation projects. It was a successful story of coexistence because of their culture and their spiritual beliefs. And I thought that was really interesting because I'd been in this real science mode, which has its place, but I hadn't really appreciated how important culture and spirituality and the idea that the creators of these elephants have is that the elephants are gods and rivers have spirit. Everything is alive. And because of that, they don't want to harm an elephant, even if an elephant's coming into their backyard. Elephant Family has been funding all sorts of different conservation projects, all on the issue of human-elephant coexistence, how to overlap. So we funded things like elephant corridors, so people have much more safety in their community and the elephants have a safe passage without coming into contact. We fund early warning systems that might notify a community if a wild elephant is in their neighborhood or passing through a coffee plantation. So now, in addition to funding projects that help people overlap, we also believe that it's our mission to migrate this herd of elephants not just around America, but around the entire world, and carry the story of their creators. They're like lighthouses inspiring the rest of the world with the story of India and the story of how, actually, if you make room in your heart for animals and you believe that animals are just like your cats and dogs, family members.
1: Oh, Ruth, I have to ask you, could you step over? You see that, when you see a young boy hugging the trunk of an elephant.
2: He's right behind her, his arms around the trunk, his cheek pressed against the face of a baby elephant.
0: We're succeeding because people are feeling the love that actually we all have. You know, these animals are our relatives, and it's like, you know, he's meeting a friend.
1: Hi, what's your first name?
3: Finnegan.
1: Finnegan. You were just hugging the trunk of that elephant. Why?
3: It's just elephants are amazing creatures. They are basically as smart as us, and maybe even kind of smarter than us because of how they go. They go in a herd. They protect each other while going. They mostly protect the calves.
1: The moms.
3: From being attacked by predators.
1: Wow.
3: They're cute. I don't know how they made it really well. It just felt like, I felt like I was one of them when I was hugging them, because it was just like, they just felt like if they were anybody's friend, they could be smart enough to have a friend, and they would remember that friend for years and years, and I feel like it would remember me if it was real, and it would remember me years later.
1: Would you like to be the new host of Here Now? Thank you so much, Finnegan. I really appreciate it. Well, back to you, Ruth. I'm looking all around. Look at the children's groups. Look at the families.
0: I would describe what's happening as everyone meeting, like Finnegan just said, you know, they're meeting their friends. Our families are not just our mothers and our brothers. It's also elephants and snowy owls and sea lions and whales. So I feel that everybody's just remembering we share our world with something so magical.
1: You know, what is it doing you can put a number on, or some change that's happening?
0: I think the change that's happening is within India. The majority of the funds raised from people buying elephants goes back to the very community that lives with these real wild elephants. And it has transformed their lives. You know, it started off with 10 people in a workshop with no roof. And now it's 300 indigenous people who are earning, they're being rewarded for coexisting with elephants, which is not always easy, and getting huge status, which is reinforcing that coexistence.
1: And using an invasive plant to make these sculptures, so they're kind of weeding that out too.
0: Exactly. So about 40% of India's protected areas in the south are completely overrun with this lantana plant, which pushes the animals out. So the creation of the elephants is removing, it's giving an economy to remove that at scale, which frees up space for elephants, but also tigers and leopards and many other animals. But I honestly think the biggest impact is at city level.

0: think it's coming here and, you know, just reminding everyone of the joy that you can have with sharing our world.
1: Wonderful. What a wonderful job you have, you know, standing here, hearing this joy.
0: It's joy, isn't it? It's joy. I feel so full up and such a lovely conversation. Thanks, Robin.
1: No, my pleasure. As we make our way through the herd to home, a young woman pops up, her arms wrapped around an elephant. Hi, how are you?
2: Good, how are you?
1: I'm good. Are you loving the elephants?
2: Yep, they're my favorite animal.
1: Tell me why.
2: I've always wanted one ever since I was a little girl. I did make a wish when I was little, and I was five, so I didn't know any better. I actually asked for an elephant. We went to Disney, but I just think they're magnificent. They're so majestic. I collect them. I can't even put into words. I have over 100 statues of them in my house, and my father surprised me today bringing me here, and I just absolutely love it. I think it's incredible.
1: Do you mind? And I see that. I see the emotion. Do you mind my asking why you were in Make-A-Wish?
2: I was born with half a heart. I have a heart condition called HLHS. I'm actually in heart failure right now. I'm 25. I was actually supposed to have heart surgery on the 23rd, but it couldn't be done. We're actually going to see the liver doctor at 1:45. But
1: I was just going to say, you who have half a heart have a huge heart right now.
2: Yeah, I love my elephants. Elephants have a special place in my heart.
1: Yeah. I wish you all the best.
2: Thank you
1: for
2: so
1: that.
2: Much.
1: What's your name?
2: Tracy.
1: Good luck, Tracy.
2: Thank you. You have a good day.
1: You too. You never know who you'll meet when you go to see the elephants. The Great Elephant Migration will be in Boston through September 13th before migrating to Livermore, California. The tour has raised $1.2 million for global conservation groups, another $2 million for the artisans of the Coexistence Collective of India who handmake these sculptures. For more, go to hereandnow.org.

0: Live from NPR News in Boston, I'm Steve Brown. Meta has agreed to pay $17 billion and add child safety measures to its Facebook and Instagram platforms to end a landmark trial over teen social media addiction and settle claims filed by 47 states. That's according to state attorneys general who made the announcement earlier today. California, Colorado, Kentucky, and New Jersey were among 29 states that sued the tech giant back in 2023. But the deal cuts short the trial, which was expected to see CEO Mark Zuckerberg take the stand before a jury in federal court in California. Tim Curry has died at his home in Los Angeles. The magnetic British actor inspired cult-like devotion among fans for portraying irresistible villains. Curry will be best remembered and is probably most beloved for his role as Dr. Frankenfurter, the tyrannical, gender-bending alien scientist in both stage and screen versions of the Rocky Horror Picture Show. Tim Curry was 80 years old. The U.S. economy grew at a sluggish 1.5% pace from April through June, but consumer spending stayed strong. The Commerce Department reports that growth in the nation's output of goods and services decelerated from a 2.1% pace from January through March. 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
1: 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In Divine Disruption, the Art of Tseren Chirpa, the Nepalese artist explores issues such as migration and identity. Now on view, honolulumuseum.org.
2: 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They worried about which way to run as the storm intensified.
3: That was a little bit dicey there for a little bit, but thankfully they all kind of came together on a track and we were able to make a really solid decision on which way to go.
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6: It's Here and Now. The midterm elections are less than 3 months away, and there's a lot at stake for Republicans and Democrats. WLRN's Carlton Gillespie takes us to a recently redrawn swing district in South Florida to find out what's top of mind for voters.
7: Florida's 25th congressional district spans some of the country's most famous beaches, from Delray and Boca Raton through Fort Lauderdale and all the way down to South Beach in Miami. It stretches nearly 60 linear miles across three counties.
8: Yeah, the fact that it crosses county lines is a little weird.
7: That's Dante Norris. He's a 28-year-old who works as an estimator for an HVAC company. And he lives in South Hollywood, one of the few areas that's remained in the 25th district after a mid-decade redistricting effort led by Republican Governor Ron DeSantis. Norris is conservative. He supports Donald Trump. And like many in South Florida, he's feeling the squeeze of the affordability crisis.
8: The most immediate thing definitely is going to be groceries. It feels like I get less and less for my money every time I go shopping, personally.
7: Affordability is also front of mind for small business owners.
9: We have an index that's better than the NASDAQ, better than the Dow. It's called the Cookie Index.
7: Michael Sakenzia lives in Fort Lauderdale and runs Beans and Dough, a coffee and cookie shop.
9: I'll give you an example. Half of our business are salespeople that are going out on sales calls. We've seen a precipitous decline in the number of people that come in here and buy 4 or 5 dozen cookies for sales calls. They buy 1 dozen now.
7: Sakenzia tends to think about things in terms of cookies and coffee.
9: This is Tanzanian peaberry. It's a very unique coffee. You might consider it one of the champagnes of coffee from Tanzania.
7: For him, that Tanzanian bean is a vehicle to share his thoughts on immigration.
9: If you were a Tanzanian, you'd have a tough time getting to America today to come and visit. I know the grower that grows this bean. We have this discussion all the time. I can't come and visit you, Mike. Why? Well, I have to post an immigration bond. It could be as much as $15,000, and I simply can't afford that. This is the effects of the policies that we have today. Why should that be? Is he a terrorist? I don't think so.
7: In South Florida, the expiration of temporary protected status for Haitians has hit the region hard. Tens of thousands of people lost their legal status and have had to make difficult decisions to either self-deport or risk detention and deportation by Immigration and Customs Enforcement. It's decimated the workforce, especially in the health and home care industries. While Dante Norris remains a supporter of ICE operations, he says the execution of those actions has slightly soured his support.
8: Before everything started getting implemented, it's just an idea. It's just a talking point. Now that's happening, there's a little bit more of a hesitancy. But at the end of the day, I think the most important thing is that we all want to be safe. We all want to feel like we're a part of the same community. And we want people to be a part of the system together.
7: The 25th will be a toss-up in November. A crucial House race sets incumbent Democrat Jared Moskowitz up against the former mayor of Boca Raton, Scott Singer. In 2024, Donald Trump won the areas that make up the new 25th district by 9 points. In 2020, Joe Biden carried it by 5. For Here and Now, I'm Carlton Gillespie.
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0: In one of our interviews, Dolly Parton told me the inspiration behind the Imagination Library, her program that mails free books to children. It was her dad.
1: He couldn't read and write, and he felt really, really embarrassed and bad about that. But Daddy was so smart, and I always wondered what all he might have been had he had an education.
0: Why Dolly Parton Gave Back, on the next morning edition from NPR News.
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3: 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They worried about which way to run as the storm intensified.
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7: I'm Robin Young in Boston. It's Here and Now. And of course, Dolly Parton is still very much at the center of the spotlight a day after her passing. Something tells me that's going to go on for a while. Beautiful singer, brilliant songwriter, canny businesswoman, generous philanthropist, larger-than-life star who used to say she'd get up and put on Dolly Parton every day. But so did others. Dolly Parton impersonators, a big part of gay culture. And Larry King once asked her about that. This was in 2016. She talked in her answer about why the gay community loved her, even though others in her conservative Christian circles didn't love them.
8: They've made me the poster child, I think, only because I'm so outspoken as far as just being accepting of people in general. I do not believe that we should criticize and judge other people. I think we should be accepting and loving. We are all God's children. We are who we are, and we should be allowed to be who we are.
7: Well, those words meant a lot to Jason Cosmo, a professional celebrity interpreter in Salt Lake City, who's been portraying Dolly Parton for 25 years. And Jason, we've seen the photos of you with her. So sorry for your personal loss. We understand you're having a tough time.
9: Thank you. Thank you so much for having me. I have been portraying Dolly and other celebrities, but Dolly's the main one for about 25 years now.
7: Yeah.
9: I've played Dolly in two movies, Dumplin' and Joe Bell, on TV shows, Younger, Good Morning America. I met her on the red carpet. It's been quite the whirlwind, and I'm still in shock. I've realized that more people know me as Dolly Parton than they do as Jason. And it's very, she is so much of not even my career, but my identity.
7: Yeah. What is it that you'd want to get across about her?
9: Dolly is the most unique, incredible human being, I think. From an artistic point of view and a business point of view, everybody loves Dolly. I believe that is because she sings about, she writes about the everyday person, about the human experience.
7: Yeah.
9: 9 to 5, who doesn't have a job? We all have a job. Jolene.
10: Jolene, Jolene, Jolene, Jolene. I'm begging of you, please don't take my man.
9: Everyone has been Jolene, Dolly, or the lover. Or all three.
7: And for those who for some reason have not heard this unbelievable song, it's about a woman begging another woman, please don't take my husband from me, even
9: right.
7: though you can.
9: Right. Yeah. Everything she writes about, you can relate to. Coat of Many Colors is being different. Smoky Mountain Memories about being away from your family, trying to make a new start. Everybody can relate to it. Everyone can relate to Dolly.
7: Well, tell us. You've told us Coat of Many Colors, her song about her mom making that beautiful coat from different colored rags for her, resonates for you. Let's just listen for a little.

0: Does that personally resonate for you?
1: Oh, yeah, yeah. I've been the underdog my whole life. And she took that experience of being made fun of and being different and turned it around and made something beautiful out of it. And
0: yeah,
1: we could all learn from that.
0: Well, this, you know, is why we are hearing she was so embraced in the gay community. Chris Mothers wrote in the Boston Globe today about how she did the impossible in the 70s, crossing over from country to disco, which was where, the gay culture blossomed. And this was with her hit Baby I'm Burning, which was in itself a lesson in fearlessness. Let's listen.

0: Jason. Yeah. I'm like, she just said, what? Well, you go.
1: Disco's happening. I'm there. The gays, I'm there. All of it. And, and she is. And she says herself, it's a good thing she was born a woman or she would have definitely been a drag queen. She is, and she is the epitome of that. She has taken what the female is and put an exclamation point on it. The hair's a little bigger, the lips are a little bigger, the nails, the everything.
0: Yeah. Well, that brings us to Dollywood, because again, Chris Mothers, again writing in the Boston Globe, wrote, everyone from church groups to gay men in feather boas comes together there, families of all types, happily sinking their teeth into thick loaves of fragrant cinnamon bread. You know, she's the common thread. She's the common thread that brings so many people who, sadly, you know, sometimes outside Dollywood, don't get along. I mean, and I just want to add one more thing. The AIDS Memorial is eulogizing her today. They've posted, did you know Dolly Parton was an advocate and critical financial supporter for the gay community at a time when that was stigmatized? Her production company made the film Common Thread Stories with names from the AIDS quilt. So please, go ahead, comment on this relationship to that community.
1: She's just always accepted everyone. Having spent 25 years playing her and meeting people after the show and seeing how they love this woman and they are very different walks of life. And that's because she has embraced everyone. And loved everyone equally.
0: Well, you know, there was a time when it wasn't always this way. I can remember when she was caricatured, you know, as a kind of a blonde Betty Boop. And she then acknowledged that in a song called Dumb Blonde. This is from her 1967 debut album.
1: Absolutely.
0: You know, she did not write this, but she says she spent her life, you know, her life living it. Let's listen.

0: Jason's, it's 1967.
1: I love it. I love it. Yeah. Dolly always said, you can call me a dumb blonde all you want, because I ain't dumb.
0: Yeah.
1: And I ain't blonde. And I think she loved the, you know, to wear the rhinestones and the sequins and the wigs, and she owned it. She never pretended like it was, you know, anything other than what it exactly was. And I think she did this, so it was kind of like, look over here, look at me. And then she could show you the real talent, the raw talent. And in a lot of ways, that's kind of what I'm doing. And then once she got your attention, she could give you her real message, which wasn't dumb at all.
0: I'd like to do a song for you now that I wrote. This is a song that I had out a few months back, and hope maybe you might enjoy this one.
2: Much has been made of how I Will Always Love You was written for her Grand Ole Opry mentor and performing partner, Porter Wagoner. And, you know, like a love song, and that's what it became when Whitney Houston sang it. But she wrote it, she said, one night to tell him, and these are my words, that she was in effect firing him. Now, this was, you know, before the women's movement had really gained steam. And when you see her singing it early on, she looked kind of scared. And when you see pictures of them performing together, he's hovering over her. She almost looked like a marionette, you know. And here she was.
1: Oh, yeah.
2: Yeah. You agree. She looks so uncomfortable.
1: Oh, yeah. And she says it. She says they got along like oil and water. But she respected him and what he did for her and for her career. But she needed to move on. You talk about the women's movement. She's a very big part of that.
2: It was an act of bravery.
1: Oh, yeah.
2: Is that part of what she also gave you?
1: Yes, absolutely. She wasn't scared of anything. Well, I'm sure she was scared of things, but probably the most... I'm so sorry. Yeah.
2: Oh.
1: I'm sorry. I will say there's many times in my life where it sounds silly, but you say the saying, what would Dolly do? What would Dolly do? And I've literally said that to myself and done some pretty brave, gutsy things.
2: Yeah. Well, she's cheering you on.
1: I hope so.
2: Jason Cosmo, celebrity interpreter in Salt Lake City, thank you.
1: Thank you so much.
2: It's Here and Now.

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1: It's Here and Now. A new study of former NFL football players found at least a quarter of them, one in four, had CTE, chronic traumatic encephalopathy, as a degenerative brain disease. The researchers counted every football player who had appeared in at least one NFL game any time since 1949, and then focused on those who died between 2016 and 2021. Joining us is co-author Chris Nowinski. He's CEO of the Concussion and CTE Foundation. He's a neuroscientist, former professional wrestler. Chris Nowinski, welcome back to the program.
2: Thanks for having me.
3: One in four NFL players, by the math in this study that you're involved in. Are you surprised, not surprised by this?
2: I'm not surprised by it because we've been getting so many NFL brains and we really do struggle to find negatives. We're still over 90% of the hundreds of NFL players we studied have had the disease. But I was most surprised that the NFL community has been so supportive of this research that 27% of NFL players who died over a six-year period donated their brain almost exclusively to Boston University CT Center.
3: Yeah. And we should say this is a conservative number. Is that right? Because a lot of NFL players who died who are part of this math, their brains have not been looked at.
2: Correct. This study just proves that the range is somewhere between 25% and 98%. It probably lies somewhere in the middle, and we're working on trying to give people the best estimate of that number.
3: How do you think this advances the public conversation? Does it give scientists like you, sports parents, coaches, leagues, more important information as they make decisions about sports and rules?
2: Yeah, I think there's two important things that should come from this study. One is that there are a lot of people, and including myself, because I played football, have been holding out hoping that this might still be a rare disease and we're only seeing the worst of the worst. This is that definitive article to say, no, if this is affecting a minimum of a quarter and, you know, far more NFL players, it also affects a lot of college players and a lot of high school players. And to give you a window into that, I've already lost two of the starting 22 off my 1999 Harvard team. Wow. That have died with CTE. The other part is that the debate over the last 20 years has been how many people, is it causal, all these things. We've now proven it hits the head of causingness, it is causing dementia, and it probably affects at least a million former football players in this country. Let's get to work on a cure. That conversation is not happening. This is one of the most common brain diseases in the United States, and there are no efforts or very few efforts to find a treatment for this.
3: So I guess let me ask about youth sports and how you think about what needs to happen. You know, my boys, they're in their 20s now. They played travel soccer. My older son, they were hitting the ball from day one. But my younger son, as the science advanced, he was in these leagues where they had these rules. You have to be like 10 or 11, right, before you do headers in practice. So some of the sports started to change, and yet there's still tackle football for little kids. What are the most important changes you think need to happen in youth sports?
2: Yeah, I mean, our campaign at the Concussion and CT Foundation is called Stop Hitting Kids in the Head. We fought for that heading ban in 2015. I'm glad your son benefited from that. We worked with USA Hockey to raise the checking age from 11 to 13. The only sport in America that is refusing to even consider an age minimum for getting CTE is tackle football. And I worry about those kids. Because we've shown your odds of getting CTE increase every year you play. The average youth football hit is the same acceleration as a college hit because they're tiny bobbleheads. And so I do hope parents hear this and say, flag is a wonderful way to get into the game of football. And the fewer miles your child has on their brain before they get to high school football, the better off they're going to be.
3: Yeah. What, if anything, changes as far as pro football? I mean, the NFL provided statements to news organizations reporting on this, saying the league is doing more work to reduce head injuries, to reduce concussions. Will science like this bring appreciable change to professional football?
2: I guess the question is, does it have to? And so we have a very strong dialogue with the NFL Players Association, and it's a choice. We're trying to tell them what we know when we know it, and they can choose what they want to fight for safety. The kids playing don't have that choice, and that's where the focus needs to be. So I do hope the NFL and NFL Players Association put their muscle behind getting a cure.
3: Yeah. And briefly, can I ask about your own personal thoughts on this? You mentioned you played college football, became a professional wrestler, retired after severe post-concussion syndrome. Do you wonder in a different way about the guys you played with, the guys you played against, about yourself and your own future?
2: No, it's always in the back of my mind whether or not I have this. And I try to put that, you know, anxiety into not compromising and pushing forward so that we have a cure. If I need it in 10 years, I hope there's a treatment and I hope to be part of the team that creates it.
3: And what is the future of being able to diagnose CT in people while they're still alive?
2: Yeah, the great thing is this is very depressing news and sobering news on NFL players, but because all of their involvement in this research, a diagnosis during life we think is right around the corner, and we can get to work on real clinical trials to stop this thing.
3: Wow. We've been talking to Chris Nowinski, CEO of the Concussion and CTE Foundation. Chris, always good to have you. Thanks so much.
2: Thank you, Scott.
1: Just around the corner. Here Now is a production of NPR and WBUR. I'm Scott Tong in Washington, D.C.
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1: I'm Robin Young. In a new heralded staging of Ionesco's Rhinoceros, the herd is both metaphor for group thought and real. Fitzpatton had to create the rhinos with sound.
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2: That's right.
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4: Venezuela's government and opposition are negotiating a possible transition to democracy. 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
9: From NPR and WBUR Boston, I'm Scott Tong.
1: I'm Robin Young. It's Here and Now. Coming up today, Facebook and Instagram parent company Meta reached a $17 billion settlement with a bipartisan coalition of state attorneys general for intentionally addicting teens to social media platforms. We'll have the latest.
9: Plus, the National Park Service is facing the loss of billions to repair and maintain sites. What does it mean for the parks? We'll ask.
1: And Leon Moriarty writes a sequel to her best-selling novel, Big Little Lies.
10: I actually started writing a book set in a high school, and then I suddenly thought, you know what, I could put that storyline into the Big Little Lies world.
9: And what could be a very close race for the U.S. Senate seat in Texas? Coming up Here and Now.
1: The news is first.
11: Live from NPR News, I'm Lakshmi Singh. The landmark trial over the allegedly harmful impact Meta's social media platforms have on teenagers and children is leading to a multi-billion dollar settlement. At trial in California, Meta denied allegations that it intentionally sought to addict young people. But today, CEO Mark Zuckerberg's company opted to put in stronger safeguards and on its website urges TikTok and YouTube to do the same. NPR's John Ruwitch reports on what Meta has agreed to change as the tech behemoth faces a deluge of legal challenges from states.
12: According to the proposed settlement, the owner of Facebook and Instagram would pay up to $17 billion to the states over the coming 10 years. The money would be used for things like after-school programs, public health advertising, and youth mental health programs. Meta also agreed to change features on its platforms to make them safer for minors. The changes include a 2-hour time limit and a nighttime block for kids under 18. Minors also won't see how many likes they get and won't be able to use certain beauty filters, and Meta will take on an independent auditor. The settlement is subject to the approval of the judge in the case, but if it moves forward, it could change the landscape around a wave of lawsuits against social media companies. John Ruwitch, NPR News.
11: The federal judge is temporarily clearing the way for the U.S. Postal Service to continue carrying out President Trump's mail-in voting restrictions. Here's NPR's Hansi Lo Wang.
13: U.S. District Judge Indira Tawani in Boston handed the Trump administration a temporary win by canceling a nationwide ruling she issued to block the U.S. Postal Service. This comes after the Supreme Court paused a similar ruling by the same judge after the High Court found the judge weighed in too early. The judge's latest move sets up another possible review of Trump's order at the Supreme Court. Voting rights groups, Democrats, and 24 mainly Democratic-led states are asking for new blocks on the Postal Service's recently released plan for delivering mail-in ballots only to people on voter lists that the states would have to turn over to the mailing agency. And we should note USPS's financial support of NPR. The start of mail-in voting for the midterm election is weeks away, and that leaves little time for Trump's order to be fully carried out. Anzi Lawang, NPR News.
11: Fans are remembering acclaimed actor Tim Curry as gifted performer of stage and screen. In one social media post, actor Rob Schneider writes of the British-born artist, quote, his one eyebrow could say more than most actors' entire bodies. Los Angeles police responded to a call at the actor's home last night. No cause of death was disclosed. Curry suffered a stroke in 2012 that left him partially paralyzed, but he still recounted his iconic performances over the years on stage and in film, from Annie to the bone-chilling Pennywise in It to the global cult-following phenomenon that is the Rocky Horror Picture Show.

0: Tim Curry was 80 years old. From Washington, this is NPR News. A federal judge in Brownsville, Texas, is denying the state of Minnesota's request to keep an ICE agent in jail pending a ruling on his extradition to Minnesota to face charges related to the shooting of a Venezuelan immigrant. With this decision, Agent Christian Castro could walk free tomorrow. The case represents a high-stakes legal fight between the governments of these two states. Minnesota officials last week sued to force Governor Greg Abbott to sign paperwork allowing Agent Castro, who was arrested May 29th, to be returned to Minnesota. Chicago's professional women's basketball team is testing a new approach to counter abuse that its players are receiving. The Sky has partnered with two organizations in the national security space that focus on terrorism and violent extremism. Here's NPR's Odette Youssef.
1: WNBA's The Chicago Sky has contracted with Moonshot to monitor online threats and abuse against Sky players. The Sky has also partnered with Peril, the Polarization and Extremism Research and Innovation Lab at American University. Peril developed a campaign called Be the Sixth Player to help the public push back against misogyny. Peril's Cynthia Miller Idris says misogyny is linked to numerous forms of public violence.
2: It's one of the biggest common denominators in gang violence, in stalking harassment of athletes, and in school shootings, terrorism, and targeted violence.
1: The increasingly popular WNBA has become a target of culture warriors seeking to inflame divisions over race, trans rights, and women's rights. Odette Youssef, NPR News.
0: I'm Lakshmi Singh, NPR News, in Washington.
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9: From NPR and WBUR, I'm Robin Young, along with Scott Tong. It's Here and Now. And changes to Instagram and Facebook should be coming. Today, parent company Meta agreed to a $17 billion settlement with a bipartisan coalition of state attorneys general whose lawsuit alleged that Meta deliberately built its platforms to addict kids and teens, something whistleblower Francis Hogan and others said they saw firsthand. As part of the settlement, Meta will also have to change how those apps function. Brian Schwab is Attorney General of the District of Columbia. He joined the 29 states in suing Meta. Attorney General Schwab, welcome, and how are you feeling?
10: Well, thank you very much. Delighted to be with you. Very significant day. Meta, for years, was intentionally exploiting kids for profit and then lying about it, misleading parents, misleading the community, about its efforts to keep kids safe online. And they were doing that at a time when their own internal reports showed that they knew exactly how addictive and dangerous their platforms were. And today's settlement, the result of a really nationwide bipartisan effort of AGs, puts an end to those very dangerous practices.
9: Yeah, I want to talk about that settlement in a second, but remind people how you felt you obviously did prove this because they stood down to a settlement, but how did you talk more about the records? What did you see internally? I mentioned whistleblower Francis Hogan, who talked about witnessing this, but what records did you see?
10: There was a tremendous amount of discovery and investigation done both before the lawsuits were filed in 2023 and then in the formal discovery process afterwards. Communities around the country, certainly here in the District of Columbia, we were seeing how pervasive the social media platforms were in terms of having kids addicted to their screens, being on screen time when they should have been in school, focusing on their studies or sleeping at night. And during the process of the investigation and certainly the litigation, we learned that internal records demonstrated that Meta knew exactly what it was doing. That was to have kids be on their screens for as long as possible because that drove advertising revenue.
9: And did you see people actually say that in emails? Like, you know, let's get kids on as you know, long. Let's let them lose sleep. I mean, you know, what did you see?
10: Our investigation showed that Meta understood how valuable the market for young people was in terms of driving ad revenue. They tracked how much time young people were on the screens, and they also understood that the features that they were developing were designed to and had the effect of making sure young people were online for as long as possible. If they got offline, they were drawn back, lured back onto their platforms, mm-hmm. and really maintaining as much direct contact with the platform as possible, all by design. That's why I thought of this really as digital nicotine. It was intended to be addictive, to keep the product making as much money as possible.
9: Well, and it's been compared to the huge lawsuit against the tobacco companies. And also, your tactic was not to talk about the content because there is some protection for social media companies for content. This was design and something that was deliberately from the companies. $17 billion is the settlement. You'd ask for $1.4 trillion. So are you disappointed in that? Because $17 billion doesn't seem like a drop in a bucket, it feels like, for that company. And where will that money go?
10: Well, certainly the monetary result here is significant. It's historic. It is the largest monetary settlement against big tech in history. But from the very beginning, what was most important to me, and I think to most of my colleagues, Republican and Democrat across the country, was focusing on changes to the way in which the platforms operated, what we refer to as injunctive relief in addition to monetary relief. And that's really what's so significant about this settlement. This settlement causes Meta to make very substantial changes to the way in which its platforms operate, to avoid kids from endlessly scrolling on their screens, to prevent there being push notifications and other interruptions to kids when they're in school and should be focusing on learning, to keep them completely offline when they should be sleeping at night. These are the types of changes to the operations of the platform that will make kids safer immediately, that will help parents keep an eye on how their kids are engaging with social media immediately, not after years of litigation, not after years of appeal, but right now.
9: Yeah. This is the most important thing to you. But again, what will that money do that you will get? And, you know, we know people have made civil lawsuits. Families have talked about the damage to their children. Where will you direct the money in D.C.?
10: These are monies that are going to go to addressing children's mental health. We know supporting counselors and mental health professionals in school and in after-school programs is essential. Supporting after-school programming so that young people can be physically active, not passively on their phones, and engaging in real time with other kids, developing the social and emotional skills that are critical to growing up. The monies can be used to support digital literacy, not just for young people, but for their parents, empowering young people and their parents and their families on how to engage in a constructive, healthy way with social media.
9: Yeah. Meta has not apologized, hasn't acknowledged that your claims are true. Does that make it a little hollow for you? Would you like to see that as well from these extraordinarily wealthy people?
10: Look, whatever Meta and other social media platforms say is less important than what they're going to do and be forced to do as a result of the litigation and investigation that the state AGs have brought. Meta's capitulation to the claims, radical changing to its platform, in addition to the most historic substantial monetary settlement in our country, speaks much more volumes than what Meta may say in its own self-serving way.
9: And just a couple seconds here, but do you see other social media platforms getting ahead of a lawsuit and doing it too?
10: Well, as I said today, this is a historic settlement agreement against Meta. It is the first, but it certainly will not be the last. There will be other dominoes that will fall.
9: That is a warning, I believe. Brian Schwab, Attorney General of the District of Columbia, thank you so much.
10: Thank you very much.
5: In Texas, a very close U.S. Senate race is underway. It pits Republican Ken Paxton against Democrat James Tallarico. It's now deemed a toss-up by the Cook Report, a nonpartisan publication that watches elections very closely. Let's bring in Jessica Taylor from the Cook Report. She is Senate and Governor's Editor there. Jessica, welcome back.
11: Thank you for having me.
5: Texas has long been a Republican stronghold, but in this Senate race, your publication has recently moved it from lean Republican to toss-up. Why?
11: We've seen both public and private polls that show this race very close. You have Ken Paxton, who is the Republican nominee that defeated the incumbent John Cornyn in a primary earlier this year. Mm-hmm. Paxton had Trump support, but national Republicans preferred Cornyn because he doesn't have the baggage that Paxton has. Paxton has both personal and professional baggage, allegations of wrongdoing in his job and different things. And so he is a very polarizing figure versus you have the state representative, James Tallarico, the Democrat, who is raising a ton of money. Paxton's fundraising is lagging behind and is trying to win over disaffected Republicans and independents in a way that so far looks like it might be working. Now, this isn't an easy prospect, but there is a third party candidate, a Libertarian, on the ballot.
5: Yeah.
11: That if some Republicans defect to him, that could allow Tallarico to win without needing to reach a majority.
5: Yeah. Now, I mean, as far as some of the recent polling, Paxton has a negative net approval, whereas Tallarico's net approval number is positive. I mean, there's all kinds of numbers and polls out there, but how important is that metric?
11: Again, it just shows that it's really Paxton that's made this race competitive for Republicans, that if they had another nominee, Cornyn, or even another Republican, I don't think this race would be as competitive, even though the environment is very dismal for Republicans across the board. And I expect Tallarico's numbers to go down once Republicans start spending in earnest against him. They're going to paint him as too outside the mainstream, things that he has said in the past. He's a Presbyterian seminary student. He's talked about God being non-binary and there being multiple genders. You're already seeing ads hitting them on there. But Republicans haven't started spending in earnest yet because they're sort of finger pointing of who's going to pick up the tab here because they know it's going to be so expensive.
5: Yeah. Well, as state of Texas, the voters there have not elected a Democrat statewide in decades. Are the demographics changing there? Is there anything about James Tallarico and his candidacy that might improve the party's chances this time around?
11: We saw a big swing in 2024 among Latino voters, especially in the Rio Grande Valley, toward Trump. But we are seeing those voters swing back very hard toward Democrats, and we're seeing that they're very motivated. Republicans, of course, redrew congressional district lines in the state based on sort of this high watermark of 2024, and we're seeing several congressional seats that Democrats believe that they can still hold on to, even though the lines have been redrawn. And I think heavy Latino turnout for Democrats is also very crucial to Tallarico's hopes here.
5: Yeah. Now, you mentioned a moment ago, Jessica, that a lot could change in the fall. And in one of your recent pieces, you write that Democrats this summer have experienced a sugar high. What do you mean?
11: Sometimes we do see in the summer that these polls are very good for Democrats. I like to think of polls as a snapshot in time, that Tallarico and Paxton are tied as of now, but as some of these undecided voters lean toward deciding or move into their partisan camps, we could see this race change. It just underscores the fact that this is a double-digit Trump state. It's not easy for Democrats to win, as you mentioned, decades since that has happened. So we could change the rating back, but right now we have to call it a toss-up.
5: Yeah. And how about money? You've mentioned kind of fundraising. As far as Paxton, is it clear where the money is going to come for him to, you know, get his word out in the fall?
11: There's, you know, MAGA Inc., Trump's super PAC, does seem like it's ready to finally open its coffers. There's also been reporting that Elon Musk may sort of pony up some of the money here. National Republican groups that also have money in their bank accounts, they'd rather spend that on other seats that they're defending, places like Iowa, North Carolina, Maine, are trying to defend Maine and things. So there's a lot of places that they're on defense, so they need to be saving their money for some of those seats as well.
5: Jessica Taylor of the Cook Political Report. Jessica, thanks as always.
11: Thank you.
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1: Once a community is known to be welcoming to queer and trans folks, it attracts more queer and trans folks, and that's a lot of what's happened with Magic.
0: I'm Elsa Chang. How Magic the Gathering became a source of joy for the transgender community on All Things Considered from NPR News.
2: Venezuela's government and opposition are negotiating a possible transition to democracy. 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
5: On the next Fresh Air, we remember Dolly Parton, who has died at the age of 80. We'll feature our interview from 2001 and listen to some of her great music. Join us. In my Tennessee mountain
4: home, crickets sing in the fields. 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
7: It's Here and Now. When Bill Gates talks or writes, people tend to pay attention. In a new essay, the founder of Microsoft says the turbulent AI era is here. Artificial intelligence, he says, will either be the greatest equalizer ever invented or the worst source of injustice. Lots to discuss. Let's bring in Robin Farzad, host of Full Disclosure. Hey, Robin.
8: Hello.
7: So Bill Gates in this essay has a lot to say on the speed of AI, the risks, the promises. What strikes you?
8: Well, let's establish first that his credentials in this space, Microsoft, is larger than it has ever been. And so he's successfully traversed the era of the desktop PC, the birth of the internet, the World Wide Web, antitrust, cloud, everything that has happened, and now is spending trillions of dollars on AI. So he knows a thing or two about it. And his predictive capabilities, let's not forget that exactly 5 years before the pandemic, he said that the world is going to face, there's a huge risk of something like the pandemic happening.
7: Yeah.
8: So even though his reputation has been compromised, people do listen to what he says. And we are in the throes right now of an unprecedented plowing of trillions of dollars into this technology. And he's right, there aren't guardrails. Even the CEOs of Anthropic and OpenAI are saying, we know it's hugely powerful. We just are warning you, we don't know exactly where it's going to go. So he's trying to get everybody to rally to put some guardrails around this.
7: Yeah, and he's the next person, right? The Pope has weighed in on this. And as you say, these founders have weighed in on this. Some of the early creators of AI have raised similar issues. And one big action item they've talked about that Bill Gates is writing about now is the world to have a plan, make a plan to deal with what AI is bringing globally, some kind of institutional something. The thing is, Robin, we're in a world that's rather dysfunctional. Alliances, institutions are going the other way. They're breaking down. So how realistic is that?
8: Well, he does give the example of look with globalization and gains from trade and NAFTA and everything else in that wake and the offshoring of all these jobs. There was a great dividend, but there were all these towns in the Midwest, in the South, in the Rust Belt that were cored out and fell prey to the opioid epidemic. So if you just let disruption and upheaval run amok, there is a price to pay. And maybe some people go towards MAGA. Maybe some people go towards socialism. If you get in front of it right now, and there's talk, you know, you've had Andrew Yang on, I believe, before about a universal basic income or certain jobs that you maybe ring fence and protect and make them human-only jobs, because white-collar workers have no idea in many respects about what's about to hit them. Once this stuff starts weeding out its errors, and managers and corporations and small and medium-sized businesses realize, wow, we could really ditch a bunch of six-figure salaries and pocket the money and become a lot more productive, there's going to be a massive bill to pay.
7: Yeah, but I guess, you know, the question that remains out there that Bill Gates is the next to ask is, who's going to have this big conversation? Years ago, right, Henry Kissinger said, if I want to talk to Europe, who do I call? If we want to deal with AI, who do we call?
8: We don't know. We don't know. If we wanted to deal with the pandemic, who did we call, right? I mean, there is a person you would hope. If we wanted to deal with 9/11, there were things that came out of left field, exogenous things that Don Rumsfeld, I believe, known knowns and known unknowns. And this is what is so worrisome about it. You wish there would be actionability. Maybe Congress will embolden a blue ribbon panel to come out and say these things. And there are various people out there that are completely laissez-faire, say, build out the data centers, let the chips fall where they may. And others are saying, this is already starting to eat up resources. It's eating up payrolls. It's eating our kids' jobs and their opportunities. Let's get ahead of this problem. And that's just not the way our system right now with so much deregulation works.

0: extra 1,000 or 10,000 pairs of eyes to the scientists that are doing it. But with that, people will be taken out of work and will be disenfranchised. And are we addressing that enough? And I can tell you unequivocally right now, No one seems to have the answer for it.
1: Robin Farzad is the host of Full Disclosure. Robin, thanks.
0: Thank you, Scott.
2: The U.S. has no federal laws banning corporal punishment in schools, and an NPR analysis has found that it still happens in several states. In schools, corporal punishment usually means a paddling, and research shows it can be harmful to children. But advocates for corporal punishment say it works for their communities. NPR's Caden Mills takes us to a school that allows it.
3: Alan Gordon is the elementary school principal in Warner, Oklahoma, where corporal punishment is legal.
4: What would happen if you maybe had to come to the office? Who can raise their hand and tell me?
5: You got to whoop him.
4: Who's going to whoop you, though?
5: You.
3: He's pretty popular with his students, but they know what will happen if they misbehave.
4: What am I going to whoop you with?
6: A paddle!
4: And what's the paddle's name?
6: Peace and Harmony.
3: Peace and Harmony. Gordon said he only ever spanks with a parent's permission, and usually no more than 5 students a year.
4: I tell one of my little friends that has a biting problem, I tell him, people are not food. Repeat it to me.
3: After multiple referrals to Gordon's office, biting is the kind of thing that could lead to a paddling.
4: First of all, I sit right here, and we have a conversation about what they did and why we're here. And I always tell them, we're going to take care of this, and then we're going to send you up out of here.
3: Then Gordon prepares to paddle them.
4: They place the hands flat on the desk, spread their legs apart, and we just swat them.
3: He demonstrates on his hand. In the absence of federal laws banning corporal punishment in schools, it's up to states and local districts to decide if it can be used. An NPR analysis found 30 states plus Washington, D.C. have explicitly banned the practice in K-12 public schools. That's one of the reasons it's much less common today than in the past. But it still happens. The most recent federal data shows there were almost 32,000 reported instances of corporal punishment in the 2021-22 school year.
7: It has no long-term benefits at all. And only has negative long-term impacts.
3: Joan Durant is a child developmental psychologist who has spent much of her career researching corporal punishment at the University of Manitoba. She and the American Psychological Association say corporal punishment does more harm than good.
7: It predicts higher levels of disruptive behavior problems, aggression, antisocial behavior, and the child is learning that aggression is a perfectly acceptable method of resolving conflict.
3: It can also be traumatizing for some students, like Tessa Davis's son, who was paddled in kindergarten. He goes to school outside Little Rock, Arkansas, and she said he's always struggled with his behavior.
8: So I had gotten a phone call that he had, now mind you, he's 5. He was in the cafeteria, and he grabbed a girl's jacket and, like, twisted it.
3: According to Davis, the school said he was trying to choke the girl. They told Davis they could either suspend him for 3 days or paddle him.
8: So it's really a matter of, could I afford to be off for 3 days?
3: Davis said she couldn't miss work, and since they sometimes used corporal punishment at home, she and her husband chose the paddle.
8: And I just remember feeling, like, instant regret.
3: The next time she dropped him off at school,
8: he was like, I'm scared to go back because of what happened.
3: Since then, Davis has become an advocate against corporal punishment, and she said her son, now 13, is doing a lot better without the fear of being hit.
9: For some people, there's like a deep belief, you know, children need to feel fear. They need to fear adults. This is what we do to raise good children.
3: Morgan Craven advocates to end corporal punishment in public schools nationally. She's with IDRA, a group that promotes equal educational opportunities, primarily in the South.
9: Whether it is tied to religious or faith-based beliefs or other sort of community norms, there is this belief that corporal punishment is not harmful at all, but is actually part of the expectation that some communities have.
3: 15 states explicitly allow corporal punishment in public schools, including Oklahoma.
10: So I've worked in over 150 small schools in Oklahoma. I don't want any consequences taken away from me.
3: Randy Randleman is a licensed psychologist who helps schools develop their disciplinary procedures, including the school district we visited in Warner.
10: I would never want a child spanked too much because then we would be the abusing person, and I would never spank a child until the last resort.
3: But he believes the threat of corporal punishment can be powerful.

0: We go out here every day, and I see there's a small group of kids that if they knew they would get a paddling, oh, it's done. So why would you give that up?
1: But researcher Joan Durant said corporal punishment often doesn't deter bad behaviors in children. And she said in some cases, even mild corporal punishment can lead to heightened anxiety, depression, addiction, and abuse.
2: They interpret that experience as, I'm unworthy of respect. I am helpless. I am someone people can hit.
1: One study shows that later in life, those children are also more likely to experience intimate partner violence as a perpetrator or as a victim.
2: It's just really difficult to produce mentally healthy, respectful, non-violent, non-bullying people by hitting them.
1: In Warner, Principal Gordon wants to be clear.
3: We are not over here advocating for you to beat your child. That is not what that is. You know, I feel like discipline is a form of love that a lot of kids are lacking.
1: Gordon said the responsible use of discipline has the potential to change kids' lives. But many communities have different ideas of what exactly that looks like. Caden Mills, NPR News.
4: And you're hearing him on NPR's Here and Now.

0: Live from NPR News in Boston, I'm Steve Brown. Flash floods in a border area of Nepal and China have killed at least 98 people. Officials in Nepal say 403 people are missing, including 341 foreign nationals. Many were said to be Indians on a pilgrimage to Mount Kailash in China's autonomous region of Tibet. China's state broadcaster said a mudslide in Tibet killed at least three people and left 265 missing. Nepal said it has asked India and China for help. Iran will not allow military vessels to transit through the Strait of Hormuz if an agreement the Islamic Republic is negotiating with Oman is finalized. That's according to Iran's deputy foreign minister. The top diplomats of the two countries met to discuss managing commercial shipping traffic in the vital waterway, which remains largely shut down nearly 6 months after the Iran war began. Democratic-controlled states have filed a new lawsuit to block President Trump's executive order seeking to limit mail voting in this year's midterm elections. The litigation, filed today by about two dozen states against the U.S. Postal Service, comes after the U.S. Supreme Court's conservative majority threw out an injunction the same plaintiffs had won earlier. In their new lawsuit, Democrats noted the administration's concrete steps to implement Trump's directive. 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
1: Coming up on The Conversation, a 16-member crew with the Papahanaumokuakea Marine Debris Project is headed home after a close call with Hurricane Lala. They worried about which way to run as the storm intensified.
2: That was a little bit dicey there for a little bit, but thankfully they all kind of came together on a track and we were able to make a really solid decision on which way to go.
1: That's today at 11 on The Conversation on HPR 1.
3: Music, books, film. Artificial intelligence is changing how we express ourselves and create. But what are the consequences?
4: A debut novelist has lost a $2 million book contract because nobody could prove that he wrote it without AI.
3: I'm Amory Sievertson. Is AI a tool for creativity, a crutch, or a barrier? 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
7: It's Here and Now. Droughts exacerbated by climate change are wreaking devastation around the world. Puerto Rico is rationing water. In Italy, drought is decimating rice plants. Here, we know the battles over the dwindling Colorado River. But droughts bring another potential threat, infectious diseases, which doesn't make sense because we think water encourages, for instance, disease-bearing mosquitoes. Well, droughts are known to kill parasites and lessen the risk of many diseases like malaria, but a new study shows the opposite can also be true. It's called the drought disease paradox. Sachi Mulkey, a reporter for our editorial partners at Grist, has taken a dive. So, Sachi, give some examples of drought actually increasing disease.
8: Hi, thanks, Robin, so much for having me. So there are a few examples of this. For example, one of the scientists I spoke to told me to picture kind of a watering hole in Africa. You can imagine a bunch of waters, they're crowding around several pools of water, and as those pools dry up or shrink, the animals end up huddled much more closely together. And, you know, they're pooping, they're eating, they're drinking, and those conditions get a lot less sanitary, and all that crowding just makes it easier for parasites to find and move between animals, creating kind of a disease hotspot. And there are other examples, like birds carrying West Nile get in closer contact with mosquitoes when those bodies of water get smaller and shrink and the birds and mosquitoes get closer together.
7: Yeah, and give us some examples of where, you know, diseases are spreading in this way during drought.
8: Yeah, there have been cases of valley fever and West Nile virus tied to extreme droughts in California throughout the 2000s. Drought has also fueled really high cases of cholera in Somalia, and studies have also found that the risk of dengue rises a few months after droughts in Brazil.
7: Yeah. Well, some of our listeners will remember the Valley Fever during the California drought in, I think, in the 2000s. And as you said, West Nile 2014. But you also write about cases where oysters, for instance, you know, if a drought, and they can carry bacteria, but if a drought goes on long enough, that bacteria can be eliminated.
8: Yeah, the severity of the drought really matters. So there's kind of a scale where a mild drought has certain effects on some diseases and a severe drought has different effects on those same diseases. So like you said, with oysters, Vibrio vulnificus, it causes tens of thousands of cases of food poisoning in the U.S. every year. And initially during a drought, it spreads, but it can be eliminated entirely if it goes on long enough because the water just gets too salty for that bacteria to survive.
7: Ah, so nature takes care of that. So with climate change and the world getting drier, it's also getting wetter. You know, we see flooding, we see storms. You quote a scientist saying the bottom line is that this new paper with this finding means we need more teaching about disease ecology. I love that phrase. So just briefly, what can be done to predict the spread of infectious diseases?
8: Yeah, I mean, there's a lot of advancements right now happening in studying how water moves from space. I think satellite technology is a lot more limited than we tend to think of it as average citizens, but they're making strides now. And as we study where that water moves around the Earth, it'll be a lot easier to study how diseases travel with it. And so there's a lot of momentum in this field right now. And also this field, it's relatively new, this intersection between disease ecology and climate change. But as it gets more attention, the scientists are finding more and more papers and just kind of snowballing into findings like this one.
7: Yeah. The Grists, Sachi Mulkey, thank you so much.
8: Thanks so much.
7: And you're listening to Here and Now.
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2: I'm Scott Tong in Washington, D.C. This is Here and Now. Leon Moriarty's best-selling novel, Big Little Lies, is about three friends, Celeste and Madeline and Jane. Their kids all go to the same elementary school, and all of them feel the impact of a death at the school's trivia night. If you have not read the book, you might have seen the Emmy-winning HBO series. Season 2, which Moriarty helped to write, was also a hit, and now a third season is in the works. Meanwhile, Leon Moriarty has published a sequel to the novel, Big Little Truths, is out this week. It picks up 10 years after the first book, and the three friends are now parents of teenagers, and there's more trouble. A severed finger has been sent to the kid's high school principal. Here and Now's Emiko Tamagawa asked Leon Moriarty, why write a sequel now?
3: This was the one book where people kept asking, and every now and then there'd be this big moment where everybody would be saying, oh, we really do want a new season of Big Little Lies. And then I actually started writing a book set in a high school, and then it came up again, everybody saying we want a new season. And then I suddenly thought, you know what, I could put that storyline into the Big Little Lies world. And all of a sudden I said, I'm doing it. Then they said, we want it now, which I wasn't used to because, you know, authors are sort of leisurely. In the film world, they're saying now, now, now.
4: Well, it's also, I mean, because the book is, like all of your books, really filled with detail and length and, you know, lots of ramifications. So just like, my gosh, trying to write that in a hurry kind of amazes me.
3: But thank you.
4: I did want to ask you, because you have this lovely little letter to the reader at the beginning. And one of the things you talk about is the fact that this book is not influenced by the series, except for a couple of amazing actors. And I just want to play a little clip from each of them. One of them, of course, is Laura Dern, who plays, is it Renata?
3: Yes.
4: And we have a little scene of her talking to Madeline, Reese Witherspoon's character, on the first day of school in the first season of Big Little Lies.
5: How was your summer?
6: It was wonderful. Very busy with the kids and camp. Just flew by.
5: Same.
6: How was yours, yeah?
5: Well, joined the board of PayPal. What was I thinking? Adding one more thing to my life. But, you know, oh, hold on.
4: Yeah, and that phone call is about Hamilton tickets. And basically, when we first meet her, she has the life that everybody wants. The other one is, of course, in season two, the addition of the amazing Meryl Streep, who plays Nicole Kidman's mother-in-law, Mary Louise. And there's another scene, again, with Madeline that is just killer. Just want to hear that.
7: Well, you're very short.
5: Excuse me?
7: I don't mean it in a negative way.
5: No.
7: Maybe I do. I find little people to be untrustworthy.
4: As a vertically challenged person, I took umbrage at that. You know, both of them are such wonderful actors. And yes, both Renata and Mary Louise appear far more prominently in this book, Big Little Truths. Like, was it that you couldn't quite get them out of your head or?
3: Yes. So in the first book, Renata only has a very small, one of her defining personality features is just that every time, which was somebody, one of the other school parents, they're always coming from a board meeting of some sort. So that was just, she was really just.
4: That annoying parent.
3: Yes, she's probably very nice, really. But Laura Dern obviously took that role and made it her own. And I know the readers, if I'd written the next book without mentioning her, they would not have been happy. So that was very much when I was writing Renata in the second book, that was Laura's Renata that was in my mind. And then Mary Louise, so I created that role for Meryl Streep, which that's why she's called Mary Louise, because I thought I'll find out what Meryl's middle name is, because I had this audacious idea that Meryl could play this role. And that's when I found out that Mary Louise was actually her given name. And that was so perfect for the character. And then I couldn't believe it. The story that I always tell is that they were teasing me because they were saying, oh, look at you, Liam, you've become so Hollywood, getting on the phone and saying, get me Meryl. And then a few months later, I got a text saying, we got you, Meryl.
4: You explore some really big issues in this book. I mean, with Mary Louise, it's aging and the things that can happen when you're not properly monitored. I mean, I was thinking, boy, that would be a lot of fun for Meryl Streep to play.
3: I know. So, and I hope she thinks the same. And of course, I hope because the season 3 will be based on the book, but they will make it their own story. So things will change. And but I hope they keep that particular storyline.
4: This book, obviously, we're still drawn to Celeste and Madeline and Jane, just because, you know, they're the ones who drew us into Big Little Lies. And I feel like the issues that they're facing in this book, they're sort of coming to terms with their own aging, even though they're not that old. Madeline is turning 50, Celeste, I mean, Jane is, of course, younger and has a whole other clock issue, but setting it forward really gives you a chance to explore some of these, you know, as you're in your 50s, what are the things you're facing?
3: Yes, and I think I just keep doing that with my books. My characters are getting older along with me, and so I'm just interested. I guess I can remember reading books when I was younger about older women and thinking, isn't that interesting? They still have a rich inner life. They're still people.
4: They still have relationships. And
3: yes, exactly. And things still matter. They're not just sort of blobs. And so I think I will keep doing that. I'm about to turn 60 this year, and now I find women in their 60s really interesting. And it was funny for me looking back on that book, because I had it begins with Madeline, Big Little Lies, on her 40th birthday, and she's feeling so old. And when I was reading it, I was thinking, oh, Madeline, you know, dear little 40-year-old, what are you doing?
4: And of course, you have three wonderful actresses playing Celeste and Madeline and Jane: Nicole Kidman, Reese Witherspoon, Shailene Woodley. I mean, because it's also a TV series, I have to ask, so are you going to follow these people like 10 years down the line, and maybe or maybe even 20, you know, as Celeste and Madeline start thinking about an old age home or something?
3: Why not? I would definitely, I'm definitely not saying this time I will never write another sequel, because it was tricky, but I had a lot of fun writing it. And so, yeah, why not? If they're all willing to come back, I'll do it.
4: When Big Little Lies came out, of course it was a bestseller, and and then there was the HBO series, and it like elevated your life into sort of a different stratosphere. I mean, can you still like say, oh my gosh, I did that now? Or how does it continue to impact you?
3: In some ways I can feel a little detached from it. I visited the set, which was great fun, and that was a fascinating experience for me. But then it was back to my day-to-day life, and it just means that it's always this thing with authors that if you're at a party and you meet somebody and they say, would I have read anything that you've written? Or they say, that's this awful thing they say, should I have heard of you? And I don't know how you ever meant to answer that. And mostly, no, they wouldn't have heard of me. But now if I mention Big Little Lies, even if they never saw the show, there'll be a little flicker of recognition. But apart from that, and of course more people read the book because of the show. It brought me more readers, which I'm hugely grateful for. And because it was a success, since then I've had other books adapted too.
4: Oh, yes.
3: And yeah, that's good fun. But I'm still a novelist. I'm not ever thinking that the novel is just a stepping stone along the way to the adaptation. I will take the adaptations for sure, but that's not my end goal. And I feel that it's really personal with the books because it's between me and the reader. And I love that because it feels a really personal connection. It's just my imagination and their imagination. And I do love the fact that I'm the boss of my novels.
2: That's Leon Moriarty speaking to Emiko Tamagawa. Big Little Truths is now out. If you want to read an excerpt, go to hereandnow.org.

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1: It's Here and Now. If you took our summer vacation, did you go to one of our 63 national parks? Every year, more than 320 million visitors enjoy parks like Denali in Alaska, Gateway Arch in St. Louis, Missouri, Acadia on the coast of Maine. The National Park Service this year marks its 110th year, but it's now facing the expiration of a federal fund for repair and maintenance. Let's discuss with Jeff Reinbold, president and CEO of the National Park Foundation. Jeff, welcome to the program.
2: Good afternoon. Thank you.
1: The federal money that expired last year was called the National Parks and Public Land Legacy Restoration Fund. Big mouthful. Important amount of money. Congress is thinking about renewing, putting more money into this for maintenance. Can you give us a couple examples of work, maintenance, repair work that really needs to be done now?
2: Yeah, I appreciate the opportunity here. You know, we think about the national parks as these amazing places, and you rattled off some of the 63. There's actually 433 in the entire system. So that's also places like Gettysburg and seashores and places that really define the country. And while they are extraordinary, they often have some very ordinary needs and things like roads and bridges, when you have that many visitors coming each year, really take their toll after a while. I'll give you a perfect example. Yeah. I was with the Park Service for over 30 years, and I was the superintendent on the National Mall, and people come to visit the monuments and the memorials, and there's a tidal basin, a seawall that surrounds the tidal basin near the Jefferson and FDR memorials, and it's over 100 years old, and it was failing. And because of the Legacy Restoration Fund, we were not only able to fund it, but do it at a considerably lower rate than we would have if we were doing that over time, like the Park Service normally has to. So an infusion of funding like this makes so many more projects possible. And that's everything from roads and trails, water and sewer systems, that basic infrastructure that supports the amazing visits that we have every year to parks.
1: Yeah, now this fund that we're talking about, I understand the money for it, you know, began in 2021. So how did national parks pay for this maintenance before that?
2: Yeah, it's largely every year through annual appropriations. And just to give you an idea of the scale, in a typical year, the line item construction money, which is set aside for projects like this, is only about $130 million. And if you stretch that out over more than 400 sites, you can imagine it takes a long time to make a dent in these. And a lot of these big projects, there is just an economy of scale that is gained, and they can be done so much more quickly when there is an infusion of money up front and you're doing a $100 million project at once and not $10 million a year for 10 years.
1: Yeah. Well, as you know, the country is in a conversation about the deficit and the accumulated debt that the country faces. It's showing up in the bond market and the interest rates that we pay. How do you make at this moment the case to Congress that more money needs to be put into this fund?
2: Yeah, this is one of the areas that the Legacy Restoration Fund, it's proven it's worked over the last 5 years. There's $6.5 billion that have gone into over 400 park projects. And the beauty of this is oil and gas revenues that are reinvested in the country and have supported over 70,000 jobs, about $5 billion in labor income, and contributed almost $8 billion to the GDP. So this isn't only an investment in our history and in the places that define us as a country, but it's a huge economic generator in those communities that surround the parks.
1: Well, I guess speaking of these parks or these economic generators you're talking about, under this Congress, under this administration, funding for the budget has been cut. Staffing has been slashed. We're talking about rangers, scientists, workers at the parks. How is that playing out in this moment? Are you seeing, say, understaffed parks around the country? Overcrowding?
2: Yeah, I think, in any given year, parks have a variety of needs, and staffing has gotten a lot of attention. But, we also need the infrastructure there to be able to support these visits. And that's a challenge that parks have faced forever. And I think that's one of the great things. This doesn't have to be an either-or. This is an opportunity to be able to make a federal investment in the legacy of these parks and what supports the visits to them.
1: I understand. So, and just briefly, as you're going up to lawmakers to ask for this maintenance money, are you also asking them to increase money for staffing?
2: There's a lot of attention paid to staffing right now and operating of the parks. We really are focused on this piece of it. We
1: Okay.
2: think the National Park Foundation and private philanthropy is in an amazing place to not only encourage this investment, but also to bring additional money
1: All right.
2: that the federal investment becomes a catalyst for.
1: Jeff Reinbold is president and CEO of the National Park Foundation. Jeff, thanks very much.
2: Great, thank you.
1: Here Now is a production of NPR and WBUR. I'm Scott Tong in Washington, D.C.
3: I'm Robin Young in Boston. This is Here and Now.

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1: I'm Scott Tong. Stat News went reporting on the road to explore the impact of health care cuts under congressional Republicans and the Trump administration. Bill passed last year slashes $1 trillion from expected Medicaid funding, hitting rural hospitals from Maine to Louisiana. More next time Here and Now.
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5: Aloha, this is Catherine Cruz. Welcome to The Conversation, Hawaii Talks. It is Wednesday, August 26. Hurricane Lala and Tropical Storm Moke are behind us, but what else is around the corner? We hear from a meteorologist with the National Weather Service. We check in with homeless outreach workers about efforts to help those living out on the streets to find shelter during environmental disasters. And a close call for a vessel with a mission to clear out marine debris off reefs and beaches in the Papahanao Makuakea Marine Preserve. We'll talk with one of the crew members from the mission. And the storm has forced postponement of many events. We hear from organizers of a Micronesian art exhibit about efforts to regroup this weekend. The conversation starts right after the latest headlines.
6: Live from NPR News in Washington, I'm Ryland Barton. Meta has agreed to pay up to $18 billion and add stronger child safety measures to its Facebook and Instagram platforms as part of a landmark legal settlement. The deal ends a trial over teen social media addiction and settles claims filed by 47 states. If approved by the court, it'll stop an avalanche of litigation by states against Meta. The company still faces lawsuits from individuals and school districts across the U.S. President Trump has confirmed that CIA Director John Ratcliffe recently traveled to Russia, but Trump gave almost no details on what Ratcliffe did on the trip. NPR's Danielle Kurtzleben has more.
7: Speaking on the Glenn Beck program, Trump downplayed the significance of Ratcliffe's trip.
8: He's there on, you know, very sort of semi-routine. I hate to disappoint people. We would like to see the war with Ukraine end.
7: Kremlin spokesperson Dmitry Peskov has said the meeting was strictly between security services, and that Ratcliffe did not meet with President Vladimir Putin. Russia's war in Ukraine is now 4.5 years old. Before taking office, Trump repeatedly said he could end the war within one day. However, repeated White House attempts to help create a peace agreement have failed. Danielle Kurtzleben, NPR News.
6: Nashville is mourning the loss of beloved singer Dolly Parton. From member station WPLN, Mariana Bacchial reports all across the city, mourners have turned the usual tourist photo ops into memorials for Dolly.
9: Dolly Parton's face is all over Nashville. From license plates to the many colorful murals on alleyways, karaoke bars fielded song requests from Jolene to My Tennessee Mountain Home in tribute to one of the most beloved singers in America. Outside Parton's Nashville property, 8-year-old Iris Spragans left flowers by a poster of Dolly.
10: She's the best.
9: Iris grew up getting books from Dolly Parton's Imagination Library. Her early literacy initiative has put 300 million free books into the hands of children. Parton's family has asked that, in lieu of flowers, mourners can make donations to her Imagination Library. For NPR News, I'm Mariana Baca-Yao in Nashville.
6: Inflation remained sticky last month. NPR's Scott Horsley reports on the latest data from the Commerce Department.
10: Consumer prices in July were up 3.7% from a year ago. According to the Commerce Department's inflation yardstick, which is closely tracked by the Federal Reserve, that's the same annual rate of price hikes as the month before. Prices rose 0.2% between June and July, and personal spending rose by a similar amount. Personal income rose a little faster during the month, so people were able to sock a little more money away. The personal savings rate rose to 3%, which is the highest it's been since April. Scott Horsley, NPR News, Washington.
6: Major U.S. stock indexes closed down slightly today after that report said inflation last month was a touch worse than economists expected. It's NPR.
11: 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Other contributors include Lilly Endowment, a private foundation supporting NPR's coverage of religion and spirituality, and Jarl and Pamela Mohn, focusing on civil liberties, foster youth, public radio, and the arts.
12: You're listening to The Conversation on HPR One. Good morning. I'm Derek Malama at 11:04. President Trump has signed an order authorizing disaster relief in the wake of Hurricane Lala. FEMA made the announcement Tuesday after Governor Green requested it on Saturday. FEMA now has its broad power to coordinate disaster response. But the Big Island still has crews restoring roads that have no alternative routes, and power was still out yesterday in several remote areas. Damage to coffee crops in Kau and parts of Kona was devastating, since at some elevations this would be harvest time. Even coffee cherries that made it through the storm can't be roasted and shipped without working machinery and functional roads. Lava fountaining at Kilauea Volcano's Halemaumau crater ended last night, after earlier marking the 54th episode since the ongoing eruption began on December 23, 2024. The Hawaiian Volcano Observatory says episode 54 began around 10:30 a.m. and ended at 7:33 p.m. after 9 hours of continuous lava fountaining. The fountains from the north vents were initially about 75 feet high, but grew to a peak of 500 feet. The plume from episode 54 reached 17,000 feet above sea level. In the weather for most of the Hawaiian Islands, a mostly dry pattern is expected over the next few days. It's HPR One.

0: This is The Conversation on Hawaii Public Radio. I'm Catherine Cruz. President Donald Trump has signed an emergency disaster declaration for the island of Hawaii due to damage from Hurricane Lala. Fortunately, winds and rain from Tropical Storm Moke didn't bring as much wind and rain as forecast. But a third weather disturbance has been forming in waters off the islands, as well as others. So this morning, we spoke with John Brabender with the National Weather Service.
1: Right now, we have Tropical Storm Isel that's fading. It's going into colder water. It's weakening, not expected to last much longer. But there's several other areas of development that we're watching in both the Central and Eastern Pacific. So we're in this active phase of tropical development for the next 1 to 2 weeks. So there's a lot of tropical potential there to pay attention to.
0: And quite honestly, when I heard Isel, I went, wait a minute, because we had a bad one hit the Big Island with that name.
1: Isel in 2014 was the first landfall we had in the state since Aniki, and it caused a lot of damage, Lower Puna District and windward sides of the Big Island. That wasn't, even though it was very impactful, there wasn't the loss of life, there wasn't the major disaster that would prompt us to retire it. So it's still on that list and comes around every 6 years.
0: But I don't know. It was just like trauma, like, oh, wait a minute. I hope this does not turn out to be, you know, destructive like that one was.
1: That was one of the conversations we were having with emergency managers. When what eventually became Moke was developing, it was right near the edge of the basin, right at 140 degrees west. And like, okay, well, if it forms west of 140, it'll get the Hawaiian name Moke. If it forms east, what'll it be? Oh, we had Genevieve for not. Oh, Isel. Oh, shoot.
0: Well, but like you said, it looks like the conditions are that it will not get stronger, that it will get shredded and hopefully dissipate.
1: Yeah, Isel won't be a threat to us. It'll weaken soon. We might see an increase in moisture, some trade showers next week from the remnants of it. But it's what develops after that that's the concern for next week, something that could approach us either from the east or from the southeast.
0: Yeah, and I think emergency managers just need to underscore, right, that we're still in hurricane season. It's like a sports season, right? Baseball, football, and we're going to get curveballs, and people just need to be ready.
1: When we were talking at the start of the season about it being a very active year, this is kind of what we're looking at, a lot of back-to-back development, which is not just stressful for responders and people recovering, but also for everybody preparing. It's threats like, hey, we just survived one hurricane and we have another tropical storm heading for us. There's that sense of endurance that you have to dig into, that with this hurricane season, it's not just one and done and we're safe for the rest of the year. We'll have more activity coming. And during busy El Nino years like this, they can also be longer hurricane seasons too. So not just through the peak, August into September, but we could see more activity later in the year as well. And that's another thing to remember too. Even though hurricane season runs June through November, we have activity outside of hurricane season. And we have seen those, we tend to see those in the warm El Nino years. December 2015, January 2016, we had tropical cyclones form. So that's, even once we get to the end of November, we're still not completely out of the woods.
0: And then talk about, I don't know, the tools that we have to help us with forecasting, because it's not an exact science, but, you know, with artificial intelligence and all the push about, yeah, it can make life easier and we can be more efficient. I mean, we have a lot of data historically, right? So, I mean, I can see where it can help, but, you know, people are just a little bit, you know, we don't want a hallucination because it could cost in lives and damage.
1: The traditional computer models that we use are very computationally intensive. They go grid by grid across the globe and model what the atmosphere is expected to do. So there's, I can't even come up with the high number of calculations they have to do to come up with this weather forecast. The AI-based models are more pattern recognition. This is what has been in the past. This is what has happened in the future. And it's a large learning data set. And they're much faster to run, so you can do them much more often. So you get these ensembles of solutions based on this machine learning pattern recognition technique. And it's a great complement because you have a variety of solutions. You have the physics-based models that calculate what the atmosphere is doing. You have these pattern-based models, and we can look at all of those. And especially when you see them lining up together, it's like, hey, all these are developing in this one area. We really have to pay attention to this. That gives us that extra lead time to get ready and start thinking about what we'll be doing even far in advance of what we would normally be able to predict.
0: And then, you know, I grew up in an area that was always hit with typhoons, and we had always relied on the military to send their planes up, and the folks go into the eye and they get all their instrumentation, and then they bring back data, and then that helps us to understand, you know, Mother Nature and the forces that are forming. And so what do we have out here? What do we tap?
1: So we rely on the similar resources, hurricane hunters. Both NOAA and the Air Force Reserve have planes that we rely on for data collection. With both Hurricane Lala and Mokay, Air Force sends WC-130 planes that fly through the center of the storm that measures the wind field, the intensity, the pressure. NOAA has a Gulfstream that flies around the outside, drops instruments to measure the environment that's around it to get a better idea of the steering winds. And for the last two that we had, NOAA also sent their P-3, another four-engine propeller aircraft, to fly through it to do some radar missions and to test some equipment that they have.
0: And those are based in the Atlantic?
1: So they're normally based in Mississippi and Florida, NOAA aircraft in Florida, Air Force in Mississippi. And to get them out here, it takes a lot of planning and a lot of anticipation. So we have to start that conversation well ahead of time. They'll fly out and sample any tropical cyclone that could be a threat to Hawaii. But in order to get them out here, we have to know that days and days in advance, get them they'll fly to California, they'll overnight there, they'll fly out here and then start flying. So there's a lot of lead time needed. So they're here for both Lala and Mokay, flying missions through the center and then surveilling around it. The Air Force has a lot of planes, so they can handle multiple missions at the same time. So they'll send three of them out here to continuously sample something. NOAA only has two P-3s, so it's more rare for them to send those out here. And the Atlantic's quiet, so they sent the P-3 out to do some research this year. The last time for the NOAA P-3, I think, was 2018 with Hurricane Lane.
0: Anything else that you think would be helpful for our listeners to consider as we have this lull before the next disturbance comes our way?
1: One thing that we saw with Lala is the combination of wind and rain causing greater flooding. Wind blowing down debris, losing communications, and then those trees and the debris getting washed into the streams and causing more flooding because it can't drain as well. So think about where you live, whether you're prone to flooding in your area. And if you are, maybe you should think about going to stay with friends or family ahead of time. Don't wait till the event is unfolding. Roads might get cut off. You might get trapped. Think about where you can go, where you might be safer now, so you don't have to worry about it as the event is unfolding.
0: Well, I certainly appreciate you stopping by. Like I said, we've got a lull, but we've just got to stay on alert.
1: Stay up to date with the forecast. See what's happening. Pay attention to the news, to trusted sources like local emergency managers, like the National Weather Service, and just stay on top. Tropical cyclone development is very, very uncertain in some of these forecasts. They can develop fast, and predicting where they go can be difficult, especially far out in time. So stay up to date. We issue forecasts frequently. So don't get locked into one solution days out and think it won't change, because it probably will.
0: We've been talking with John Bravender, the Warning Coordination Meteorologist for the National Weather Service Weather Forecast Office here in Hawaii.

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1: I'm Amory Sievertson. Is AI a tool for creativity, a crutch, or a barrier? 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

0: Storms that trigger flash flooding pose a threat not just to nearby homes and businesses, but as well as to those who are houseless. The alerts trigger homeless outreach workers to spring into action. Laura Thielen is the executive director of Partners in Care. Her organization spent the week leading up to Hurricane Lala creating shelters in schools, contacting houseless communities via gifted phones, as well as sweeping through the streets to try and get encampments into safe and secure buildings. Our summer intern, Addis Belai, chatted with Thielen this week about how we care for the homeless during environmental disasters like the Kona low storms, Hurricane Lala, and the other tropical storms coming our way. Thielen starts us off with her organization's response to Hurricane Lala.
1: We opened up 8 shelters, and they were all at schools, but then there was the need to get kids back to school. And so we were thinking that the schools were going to be back in session yesterday. And so on Sunday, we actually had to move people from schools to different areas. And because the main impact of Lala had already passed us, it wasn't as crucial to get them into a hurricane resistant building. It was just to get them into shelter during the ending of the rain and the wind that was still hitting us on Sunday and early on Monday.
2: Can you tell me a little bit more about how you're able to get people experiencing homelessness, that information? How do you contact those people who maybe don't have phones or don't really know where to look for info?
1: That's a great question. And our outreach workers, we have outreach workers that work for KWO out on the West Side. RISE works with youth specifically. IHS, Institute for Human Services, they have outreach workers on both the Windward and the town side of the mountains. They are constantly going out. That is their job. Their job is to do outreach. And so when there's an event like this coming up, we give them as much messaging as we can from the National Weather Service and other places, and we just get the word out. The Coconut Wireless is strong here in Hawaii, and so word of mouth is really the best way to get the information out. And we're constantly talking to people and giving out the information. We put notices on our social media, on our website, on exactly what to do and where to go. So it's a whole bunch of different things going on. When you look at an encampment where there's more than a couple of people living together, that is actually a community of people. And they really take care of each other. So if there's someone that is unaware of what's going on and people know they don't have a phone and haven't talked to anyone, they'll go out and reach out to them themselves because they want to make sure that their brothers and sisters on the streets and all of our neighbors are as safe as possible. So a lot of it is word of mouth and making sure that the right messaging gets out. And so, you know, that's one thing that's been difficult is making sure that people know where to go. And so the earlier we get that information, the better off we are. And then the other thing that we do is a lot of our shelters, our regular homeless shelters that are open 365 days a year, a lot of them may not be able to withstand hurricane winds or other events that come our way. We have a couple of shelters that are in flood zones. And so we actually made the decision over the last couple of storms, including the Kona lows and Hurricane Lala, to actually move a complete shelter to another site because it was not going to be safe for folks to be congregating in the area around the shelter because it was right next to the ocean or they were going to be flooded or lose their power. And so they weren't able to do certain things. So we were actually able to move about 40 people from one shelter and about 53 from another shelter. And we moved them with their staff and everything to a safer location. And so that's really all the coordination that we help to make sure happens out in the community.
2: I was wondering if you knew what it's like for those who choose to stay on the streets during one of these disasters and what care looks like for them after the fact, after the natural disaster or storm has passed.
1: Yeah, well, I'm very lucky. I'm an outreach worker at heart. I love doing outreach. And so usually during the storms, this was one of the first storms where I was not out on the streets because we're so busy in the in the emergency center. But going out, and I've begged, I've pleaded for people to go into shelter. If it's a warm meal, if it's a ride, you know, the outreach workers that we have are just amazing. And they'll be point blank frank with individuals and say, you know, I don't know if your space is going to be here in a couple of days because of this weather. During the Kona lows, there's an encampment that I was going to, and we were really pushing folks to move out of the encampment because it was right next to a flowing river. And during the Kona lows, an entire stretch of tents got wiped out, and it got wiped out in the middle of the night. And no one got injured. No one passed away. So that was first and foremost the most important thing for me. After the biggest weather in the Kona lows went through, I immediately went out to that site. And I got up to my knees in mud. And the creek that the week before I could actually walk across and not get my feet wet was now a raging river. And so knowing that in the middle of the night, those people were woken up, and the fear must have been just horrendous, but they worked together and they moved out of that area as quickly as they could. And thankfully, nobody got hurt. But these are the kind of things that keep me up at night. You know, knowing that there's someone out there that may not have taken our warning seriously, or they're mentally not capable of understanding the ramifications. It's also, you know, there's even my own wife. I mean, she hesitates. She was born and raised here, and she's used to all these warnings coming and then nothing actually happening. And, you know, it's kind of like the boy who cries wolf. But I take every single emergency seriously because you never know. And so, you know, to me, the aftercare is just as important as before an event, because you're taking the time to go back and say, not to say I told you so, but it's more like, okay, now we're really worried. We really want to make sure that next time, because there is going to be a next time, something is going to come up. It's going to be a fire. It's going to be a tsunami. It's going to be

0: It's been really tough figuring out what the needs of the community are. And so our outreach workers are out again, scanning all their different areas and connecting with people to see if they lost anything or if they wanted to consider moving into a shelter. One of the really hard things with Hurricane Lala was we didn't have a bunch of beds that were open. You know, so even if somebody did want to go to a shelter, most of our shelters were full. And so that was a little bit scary, but we thought that we put up enough evacuation shelters. And I'll say this, it was really great to see the teamwork, especially with entities like the bus. They worked with our team to just drive around to certain places and just offer to pick people up on the bus. And that makes a huge difference. I think they picked up like 40 people or something just from driving around and knowing where to go in the hopes that people would be there. And then, you know, during the evacuation and during the most intense hours, the bus allowed people to get on for free. They were able to take their pets, take some of their belongings, all of that stuff added to the number of people who were willing to actually evacuate safely.
1: So what does ongoing care for these people look like now?
0: Yeah, so going forward, you know, first and foremost, you know, our outreach workers need a little bit of a break. They've been going 24/7 for the last couple of weeks. So I hope some of them get a little bit of sleep and a little bit of care themselves, because without that self-care, it's hard to carry on. Most of the outreach teams, they have certain days in certain areas. And so folks who are experiencing homelessness have come to know when they're going to be out near them and what they're going to be able to do with them, whether that's making appointments for doctors. You know, that's something that comes up a lot in severe weather, especially because it's so hot and humid. You know, we want to make sure that anybody who has any wounds gets those taken care of as quickly as possible, especially if they've been in floodwaters, making sure that that has been dealt with. Making sure that they have food, you know, non-perishable food that will hold off until, you know, some of the programs that may have needed to close, or, you know, there's not power in still in a lot of places. So making sure they can get food that's safe and healthy for them so that they can, you know, rebuild whatever they need to rebuild in regards to their supplies. But then also, we never stop asking and offering places for them to go and programs that they can be part of. You never know when a person is going to say yes to something like going into a shelter or going into a kauhale or a home. So we constantly have to be ready to kind of turn on a dime and help those folks when they ask for it, because it might be a while before they say yes again.
2: That was Laura Thielen, Executive Director of Partners in Care, on helping the homeless during Hurricane Lala. Interested in getting involved? Check out our website later today for more information.

This is The Conversation on statewide member-supported Hawaii Public Radio. Coming up, your backyard quiz. In today's quiz, we remember legendary singer, songwriter, and philanthropist Dolly Parton. The American icon passed away yesterday at the age of 80. Her career spans decades with 9 albums and more than 200 singles, as well as a theme park named in her honor and more than a handful of charities that her music supported. While Dolly Parton is known across all 50 states, did you know she had a business venture right here in the Aloha State? In 1987, Dolly Parton opened a restaurant in the Hawaii Kai area of Oahu. She kicked off the launch with a costume party on Halloween night where guests dressed up as their favorite celebrities. Can you tell us the name of Dolly Parton's Hawaii restaurant? Call

1-888-941-3689 or toll free 877-941-3689 if you know the answer. The first one to get it right gets an HPR reusable tote bag.

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0: The vessel Imua is scheduled to pull into Honolulu Harbor Friday morning. It was out on a mission in the Northwest Hawaiian Islands. The Papahanaumokuakea Marine Debris Project sent a 16-member crew out on this latest expedition, but there was a close call with Hurricane Lala, whose winds intensified after passing the main Hawaiian Islands. We connected with Kevin O'Brien, the head of the project, about their experience.
1: We were obviously keeping an eye on the storm for, oh, I would say 10 days before it even came into our vicinity, as we do out here. But the tricky one with this one was that the models for the storm's path, you know, we're looking at all these different models from different weather services around the world, and the models didn't really align on which way the storm was going to go until just about a day before we actually had to make a decision where to run from it. So that was a little bit dicey there for a little bit, but thankfully they all kind of came together on a track and we were able to make a really solid decision on which way to go. And we ended up taking the ship south and getting far enough south that it went to the north of us, which was the right call. So it was fun though, watching that thing come in. I think, you know, we don't want to be in that position very often, but, you know, we felt good about keeping our crew safe.
0: Yeah, and I don't know if you then, you know, were able to, you know, go to an atoll or somewhere that was out of range.
1: We ended up just steaming due south out into the open ocean, sort of in the no man's land out there south of Hawaii and west of Johnston Atoll. And so we just headed down there and then sort of just jogged back and forth, just waiting for the storm to cross to the northeast of us. And once it started to make that shift of motion to the north, then we started in behind it and steamed back north, back up to Kamole, which is Laysan Island, and visited there to see the aftermath.
0: Well, what impact did the storm have on your mission, you know, and what you had plotted out to do?
1: Yeah. Well, unfortunately, we lost about 4 operational days just getting out of the way of the storm. We would have had about 4 additional days of cleanup on this particular mission. But better to keep the team safe than make any kind of stupid decisions. So we opted to just play it safe and get out of the way. You know, and it reflects, you know, we came home this time with about 49,000 pounds of marine debris. And I think with those extra couple days, it probably would have been closer to 60 or 75,000 pounds. But, you know, you can't win them all. And you got to make the right calls out here. And
0: absolutely,
1: nature's unpredictable. And we're just at the mercy of that.
0: And you were able to get to one of the islands and actually kind of see the aftermath. Talk about what you experienced there.
1: Yeah, we watched the storm move north and it passed almost directly over Kamole Island, which the English name is Laysan Island. And that's about 700 plus miles from Honolulu. It's a really, really neat place. The island itself is only a couple miles long. It has this hypersaline saltwater lagoon in the middle of it. Beautiful beaches, really important Hawaiian monk seal pupping grounds. There are thousands and thousands of seabirds nest on this island. But it's pretty low to the ground, you know. It's just, I think the highest point on the whole island is probably not a whole lot more than 30 feet. And so pretty susceptible to storm surge, to high winds, that kind of thing. It's essentially a big glorified sandbar. So, you know, with so much wildlife on the island, it's never too clear what happens to a lot of these animals during a storm like that. And we actually had one additional day of cleanup to do on Kamole before completing the cleanup there. So we needed to head back there anyway. Turned out the marine debris on our remaining section of shoreline had washed away. So we spent a couple hours just assessing what had happened to the wildlife and the habitats. And, you know, it wasn't actually as bad as we thought. We thought, you know, the island might have seen sustained winds of 80 or 90 miles an hour with gusts to 120, perhaps. The U.S. Fish and Wildlife Service weather station on the island showed that it was actually a little bit less than forecast, which is good. But the main thing was that it didn't seem like much of the island had gotten overwashed by the storm surge, by the water, and that really the waves really only reached the top of the dunes around the perimeter of the island and didn't wash through the interior. There were some dead birds, some dead seabird chicks in that wash zone, though, which we saw quite a few of. But then maybe a bigger impact really was that a lot of these seabirds are nesting, ground nesting birds or burrowing birds. So a lot of the shearwaters will dig these burrows into the ground and that's their nest. And so what we noticed on the island was that just the windblown sand had covered over the mouths of hundreds of these burrows. And so it was unclear whether all the birds were still inside or if they had escaped. But it was kind of a big impact that we noticed, in addition to just some of the seabird chicks drowning in the wave wash there along the shore.
0: And then what about the vegetation?
1: The vegetation, we noticed that from the boat even coming in half mile offshore. All of the vegetation around the edge of the island, all the heliotrope trees and naupaka had just been stripped of their leaves, and the leaves that were left were brown and dead and curled up from flying salt spray, like salt scorched leaves. And so it really was a pretty crazy look to the island. All the vegetation looked dead, even though it's not dead. It just looked that way, like sort of scorched earth kind of feel. A lot of branches were broken on some of these trees along the shore, a lot of these shrubs and bushes and that sort of thing. Obviously, a lot of it covered up by sand from waves depositing it.
0: Well, I just returned from Guam after their second super typhoon, and yeah, the vegetation, just very sad-looking coconut trees, you know, with a very few palm fronds left. But I was astounded at the number of broken, you know, coral heads. You know, the reefs just took a pounding with the waves. Sure. And I don't know, did you see any of that?
1: So we didn't end up getting in the water there. It was still pretty stirred up and murky, and the wave conditions were pretty rough. It was still feeling those impacts in the water, even though the wind had passed. So we didn't end up getting in the water, but we did notice along the shore a lot of coastal erosion. Some rocks that were previously buried in sand last week were now exposed. Certain sections of the shoreline had been scoured away, and then sand had been deposited in other areas. I can imagine that out on the reef, similar things happened with shifting sands or toppling coral heads and that sort of thing, because I'm sure the currents were pretty wild at the peak of the storm.
0: Well, you know, because these areas are so remote, and I just don't know how quickly, you know, scientists can get to some of these islands to do any kind of assessment, you know, because, you know, we have birds that have been rehomed on certain islands, right? We've had success in the captive rearing programs in the zoos, and they've brought in Micronesian kingfishers, you know, I think on Palmyra. And I know that they were, you know, anxiously, you know, watching the nesting and the reproduction. But after intense winds, like, how did those birds do?
1: Yeah, that's a great question. I probably refer you to the U.S. Fish and Wildlife Service for real details on that. I do know they had just translocated some birds between islands to try to establish a new population of one of these native bird species, and those had just been released. It was unclear how they fared during the storm, but that island where they were released didn't really suffer a direct hit, so everybody's feeling pretty optimistic that things are okay with that project over there. But yeah, the Fish and Wildlife Service could definitely tell you more about that project and potential responses or impacts. You know, we're just out here cleaning up ocean garbage. You know, we're not necessarily biologists, but we're kind of boots on the ground for seeing some of these things.
0: Absolutely. The eyes on the reef or the eyes on the atolls, for sure, because you're there in the vicinity.
1: Right.
0: And, you know, I just recall when, gosh, I think it was Puerto Rico had the really bad storms over there. And I think there was a whole island of monkeys that they use for research. And there was great concern over, you know, what happens to the species during intense times and where do they go? Where do they hide? And it was amazing how resilient those monkeys were. So, yeah, we'd like to keep our fingers crossed and hope that, the wildlife fared okay.
1: Yeah, you know, I like to be an optimist. And we left Kamole Island feeling pretty good because actually there was still just a lot of life. Everything was just given it its best shot, despite some mortality with those seabirds. You know, we felt good that most of everything made it through and then it would bounce back and everything would be all right. So that's kind of good to see.
0: Yeah, well, the main thing is that your crew is safe and you're headed back home. And what is that line about the wind at your back?
1: Yeah, well, we're glad to be safe and sound as well. We did end up doing two more days of cleanups at an open ocean reef called Kamoku Komoholi'i. And we ended up pulling in over 10,000 pounds of marine debris there out of the reefs, off, you know, out of the water to kind of finish us off before we headed home.
0: Yeah, and I'm just wondering, too, what other debris got washed up and lodged on some of those reefs, just given the storm?
1: Yeah, and or what was ripped free by the storm activity. Sometimes we'll find these big derelict fishing nets snagged on the coral, and then, you know, a weather event will go through and they will disappear. So I think it can really move this stuff around. We did notice on the shoreline, too, at Kamole, that a new line of plastics and microplastics had been deposited on the sand at the high tide mark during the storm. And I think anytime there's big onshore winds, a lot of this floating plastic that normally sort of stays offshore ends up going up on the sand and then depositing these big strips of microplastics that look like mosaics, you know, along the high tide line. We hit all the locations that we were hoping to clean. We just got cut short on our reef cleanup at Kamokuo Kamaho'ali'i. We're going back out in mid-September, and so we'll tie up some loose ends during that trip.
0: We've been hearing from Kevin O'Brien, who is with the Papahanaumokuakea Marine Debris Project. He and a crew of about 16 were able to steer clear of Hurricane Lala, although the storm cut short its mission. So far, the project says it's cleared more than 1.2 million pounds of trash off our reefs and coastlines in the Pacific Northwest Hawaiian Islands over the past 6 years.

0: Venezuela's government and opposition are negotiating a possible transition to democracy. It's been tried many times before, but this time they're reaching tangible agreements. That's partly due to close involvement of the U.S.
1: The U.S. really has all of the cards here.
0: We hear from Venezuelans about how optimistic they are for real change next time on The World.
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0: This is The Conversation on Hawaii Public Radio. From pets to pests, on this week's Mono Minute, we've got the songs, or rather the squawks, of the introduced rose ring parakeet. That's courtesy of recordings from the Macaulay Library at the Cornell Laboratory of Ornithology. Here's University of Hawaii at Hilo Professor Patrick Hart.
1: There are no native parrots or parakeets in Hawaii, but many species have been brought here by people over the years and have escaped into the wild to form breeding populations. Among the most abundant are rose-ringed parakeets. They're emerald green and measure about 16 inches from the tip of their bright red hooked bill to the end of their long pointed tail. Only the males have the black to rose-colored neck ring that gives them their name. Like all birds in the parrot family, they have what's known as zygodactylous feet, where two toes point forward and two toes point back. Rose-ringed parakeets are now considered to be the most widespread parrot in the world. They were first brought to Hawaii in the early 1960s as pets, and have since expanded to over 15,000 individuals, primarily on the islands of Kauai and Oahu. They roost together in large groups in big trees, and may fly many miles to their foraging grounds. The large amounts of defecation below these trees in areas where people live is considered a health hazard. They can also be incredibly noisy when roosting. Perhaps you've heard the loud squawks of these birds when in flight, or at

0: Although highly intelligent and beautiful, they're considered to be severe agricultural pests throughout the world because they consume a huge variety of grains, fruits, and flowers. They're a particular problem for small farmers on Kauai who annually lose a large percentage of their crops to these birds. The Kauai Rose Ring Parakeet Working Group is actively searching for ways to reduce these losses and support these local farmers. Fortunately, these birds are found mostly in human-modified habitats and rarely are seen in our native forests. For this reason, and also because they mainly crush the seeds that they consume, they aren't considered to be effective dispersers of weeds that might compete with our native plant species, at least yet. For Hawaii Public Radio, this is Patrick Hart from UH Hilo Department of Biology.
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Now it's time to reveal the answer to our backyard quiz. Dolly Parton had many connections to the Hawaiian Islands. In 1988, she filmed a segment for her ABC variety show Dolly at Waimea Falls Park, featuring her rendition of How Great Thou Art with the Honolulu Boys Choir. In 2024, she supported the re-release of Felix Cavalieri's song My Hawaii, directing 100% of the proceeds to the Maui United Way Disaster Relief Fund to assist survivors of the 2023 Lahaina fire. Today we asked you to name Dolly Parton's Hawaii restaurant, and the name we were looking for is Dockside Plantation. While the restaurant kicked off with a star-studded bang, the lack of daily involvement from the star quickly diminished local curiosity, and the restaurant ended up closing within a year. However, Parton always remained fond of Hawaii. In a February 1988 episode of a variety show, she said, "These mountains and the mountains of Tennessee are half a world apart, but they're alike in many ways. You see, what we call Southern hospitality back home, they call it the Aloha spirit." And congrats to Tim Christensen, a food enthusiast from Hawaii Kai. You got the answer right. But that's our quiz. If you have one you'd like to share, please send it to talkback@hawaiipublicradio.org.

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3: The two storms over the last 2 weekends triggered cancellations or postponements of so many events. At the State Art Museum, the Capitol Modern Grounds this Saturday, look for lots of activity around an art festival. It's called Creative Micronesia. Community organizers Mary Perez Hattori and Carol Ann Carl joined us in studio this morning to talk about what's in store as the festival events were paused but are being collapsed into one day, Super Saturday.
4: The weekend event is a great opportunity for families. We'll have 6 Micronesian artists doing hands-on activities where we'll be teaching children and their other family members how to weave. We have chamorro ponpan weaving, drawing and coloring Micronesian skirts, printmaking. I'll be doing a printmaking activity for Keiki. Carol Ann Carl will be doing a poetry activity. So a lot of great hands-on activities for the family, and then I'll punt it to Carol Ann because she's got the program, the list of performers. So we'll have live performances as well.
5: We're going to have some amazing live cultural performances, first by a women's group from Ponpe. They're known as Lien Mokula Ponpe. So the dance performance that they share is actually from an outer island known as Mokul, and it'll be them and their little keiki dancing, so please come and watch. Our second dance group will be the youth of the JRD Oahu Marshallese Church, who also performed with us earlier this year at Celebrate Micronesia Festival.
3: Yes, and talk about that event. That festival at the Bishop Museum brings together so many people, not just with cultural ties out to the islands, but maybe folks who have lived there, taught there. You know, we have lots of Peace Corps workers, you know, who have fond memories of being out in Micronesia.
5: Celebrate Micronesia Festival, which takes place annually at Bishop Museum, just as you said, Catherine. It's such a big event. I like to think about it as a family reunion. Even back home, we don't get the chance to really have a festival that brings together the pan-Micronesian community. Celebrate Micronesia Festival is one of the few places where we can see not just people from the FSM, but also the RMI, Palau, along with Guam and the Northern Mariana Islands, and even Kiribati come through. And this year, we had the pleasure of bringing in the Kapinga Marangi community. Kapinga Marangi is a Polynesian outlier who is a member of the state of Ponpe in the Federated States of Micronesia. Their atolls reside on the southernmost edge of the FSM. So where they are is actually where the edge of the country is. Their culture, their language is more closely related to Polynesia, which is why they are a Polynesian outlier, along with Nuku'oro right next to them. Their women bring crafts from, you get to see carved sharks with real shark's teeth in them and pearl inlays. You get to see the flowers they weave out of pandanus leaves and so many different things. Highly recommend.
3: And I think for folks that are not familiar with Micronesia, right, tiny islands, different cultures, different languages, and to appreciate the nuances, you know, Mary, maybe you can talk about that, just because it's just the appreciation for the differences and then the similarities, I think, yeah?
4: Yes, and I think the Celebrate Micronesia Festival, which we had back in April at Bishop Museum, and this event and the series Creative Micronesia, We're very grateful to Capital Modern for being a host. It's another opportunity for people to see and appreciate the diversity of all of the cultures, the languages. Micronesia is vast, and there are so many different cultures. There are a lot of similarities, and you'll see that in some of the art, some of the dance. We will also have poetry and fashion. We'll have a fashion show. And so this kind of an activity is a great way to really get to learn more about Micronesia and meet people from different Micronesian communities. We'll have poets from Palau. We'll have a Native Hawaiian poet sharing some writing in response to Micronesian stories. We'll have a Chamorro poet as well as Chamorro weaver. Anthony Watson, who is from Palau, a master carver, actually has a piece on exhibit on the ground floor of Capital Modern, beside a piece by Lisette Yamase, who's Pohnpeian. Both artists have pieces that were nominated in December for part of the Art in Public Places program with the State Foundation on Culture and the Arts. And so those pieces are prominently on display in the Arts of Oceania exhibition that's also happening right now in Capital Modern. So
3: yeah.
4: It's a beautiful, beautiful diversity.
3: Yeah, it's just the opportunity to show your pride about where you're from and the similarities and the differences that make the Pacific so incredible. And I think we were very fortunate because we had the FESPAC, Festival of the Arts, here in Hawaii, and it was in Guam before. But, you know, just to be able to celebrate the Pacific and the culture and the things that we share. Anything else you would like to underscore, Carol? You're from Ponape, and so, you know, I've been there, and it's wonderful. You know, Nam Adol is spectacular, and if people have the opportunity to go there and see these wonders of the world, it's just amazing.
5: Thank you. I think the Micronesian people are wonders of the world to behold themselves. So please come out and join us, celebrate with us, and learn more about our community that is one of the essential communities here in Hawaii and a part of Hawaii's larger story.
3: Okay. And then Mary, anything else down the pike that you're working on?
4: Well, another element of this event is a mini market. And so we have folks, the Kampinga women will be selling their art, as Caroline mentioned, but we will also have the art of James Bamba, master Chamorro weaver. It's a great opportunity to support these artists. We'll have young entrepreneurial group from Kosrae, two young women, sisters, who run a company called Sienna, and they create a lot of beautiful jewelry, bags, t-shirts, celebrating Micronesian languages, using words in our languages for young women. So it's a beautiful opportunity to support them. And then we will also have amazing lei from the Remethau, the Yapis community, Forever Lei with Juliana Yalamar is our master lei maker. And so you'll also not just see diversity in programming, but the diversity in the arts that you can purchase as well.
3: And that was Mary Hattori and Carol and Carl, who joined us earlier this morning in our studios. Look for links to the schedule for Super Saturday at the State Art Museum, Capital Modern, on our website later today. And a heads up, Creative Micronesia is also working on an Ocean of Peace exhibit that will run at the East-West Center Gallery from September 20th to January of 2027.

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2: In the 30 years that I've worked on food safety policy, we have not seen an outbreak with this many illnesses.
3: Foodborne illnesses reached record levels this summer, but funding cuts have slowed the response.
4: For Wednesday, August 26th, this is All Things Considered from NPR News.
3: I'm Adrian Florido.
4: And I'm Elsa Chang. Also this hour, we go to Louisiana, where residents of one town didn't know they were getting an AI data center until the deal was pretty much done.
5: Information is power, and these folks want to make a lot of money. 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
3: We'll also remember actor Tim Curry, who died yesterday after a career playing villains and offbeat characters.
6: Is this place for you?
7: Indeed, no, sir. I'm merely a humble butler.
6: What exactly do you do?
7: I battle, sir.
4: Those stories and more after this summary of the day's news.
8: Live from NPR News in Washington, I'm Ryland Barton. Social media giant Meta agreed to pay up to $18 billion to 47 states and Washington, D.C. to settle a child safety trial. Colorado Democratic Attorney General Phil Weiser was part of the bipartisan coalition of states arguing that Meta knowingly designed its platforms to be addictive to children while hiding the harms they cause.
9: We're going to now put in effective age assurance and effective protections so that underage kids are not getting on the platform, and there's going to be an auditor who's going to oversee the conduct of the company, and we're going to hold them to account. We're going to make sure they follow these rules. This is going to be a game changer.
8: If approved by the court, Meta will make payments to states over 10 years and make significant changes to how its platforms operate so they are safer for minors. A federal judge has lifted a major obstacle to President Trump's executive order limiting mail voting, but Democratic state officials are already filing a new lawsuit. It's unclear if the order will be in effect for November's midterm elections. Trump's order directs the Postal Service to send mail ballots only to those on a list of eligible voters. In remarks to the UN Security Council, a representative for President Trump's Board of Peace criticized Israel for strikes on Gaza. NPR's Michelle Kellerman reports.
10: The Board of Peace High Representative for Gaza, Nikolai Mladenov, says Hamas has agreed to hand over its weapons, and he calls this an opportunity to dramatically improve life for Palestinians in Gaza. But he says this will take time, and he questions Israel's continued deadly strikes in Gaza.
11: Will another strike on a munitions depot stop Hamas from rearming or tightening its grip on Gaza? It will not. It only delays the demilitarization.
10: Mladenov is also urging Israel to change its policies to let more supplies into Gaza in order to build needed housing ahead of winter and restore water services. Michelle Kellerman, NPR News, Washington.
8: The Kennedy Center Board is threatening to tear down the arts complex in Washington, D.C. if their renovation plan is not approved by a judge. NPR's Anastasia Tsiolkas reports.
12: Attorneys in the DOJ's Civil Division made the comments as part of the lawsuit filed by Representative Joyce Beatty, Democrat of Ohio. The board's lawyers argued the Kennedy Center is in a, quote, financial and structural death spiral already, adding, quote, the center will deteriorate further into an unsafe, decrepit structure that will be required to be taken down with a determination to follow on what to build on the site. The board wants to spend at least $250 million on a two-year renovation. They also want to put President Trump's name in three locations at the center, including twice on its main entryway. Beatty is asking the court to block Trump's name from going back up. An emergency hearing is set for Thursday. Anastasia Tsiolkas, NPR News.
8: Major U.S. stock indexes closed down slightly today. This is NPR.
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14: Good afternoon. It is 12:04 HPR 1, All Things Considered. Dave Lawrence, glad you're here. Thank you so much for joining us. Hawaii Board of Ag and Biosecurity rejecting a proposal to loosen import rules to Maui and Lanai. They were put in place to keep out the invasive CRB, the coconut rhinoceros beetle. Ag Department officials asked the board to allow potential CRB host material from non-infested areas to the islands. They said businesses, namely those in the orchid industry, are being hurt from the broad restrictions that include plants and material not known to have an association with the coconut rhinoceros beetle. But the board voted against the proposal following opposition from local leaders and environmental advocates. Here's board member Michael Fay.
15: We've got to be proactive. We've got to send the right message out to everybody, which is why I find it hard to support this amendment. At this point, I'd like to see stronger regulation. And are we ready yet to loosen things up? We'll be able to have the ways to slow these things down or stop them, but we're not there yet. So the stronger we can make things now, the better.
14: Board also voted down a follow-up proposal to exempt orchids and similar plants from these import rules we're talking about, but it wants the state's Ag Department to gather more information on those plants and then continue the discussion. As we continue the discussion here on All Things Considered about different stuff, thinking about Maui County exploring a county-run ferry service between Maui and Lanai, future expansion potentially to Molokai, and we're going to be learning about it in a moment here. Do have a small craft advisory, Maui and Hawaii County coastal and channel areas, east northeast winds 15 to 25 knots.
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4: This is All Things Considered from NPR News. I'm Elsa Chang in Culver City, California.
3: And I'm Adrian Florido in Washington. This summer has set new records for cyclosporiasis. The Centers for Disease Control and Prevention now says the caseload for the foodborne intestinal illness has reached more than 17,000, nearly nine times the previous annual record. Separately, the Food and Drug Administration has also recently logged recalls of eggs, alfalfa sprouts, and jalapenos linked to salmonella and E. coli outbreaks. Joining us now to take stock of our food supply is NPR health correspondent Yuki Noguchi. Hi, Yuki.
17: Hi.
3: So is this just a terrible year overall for foodborne illnesses? Because it sounds like it.
17: Yeah, certainly true for cyclosporiasis. While that official case count, as you noted, is more than 17,000, you know, the actual number of people sickened is probably much, much higher because, you know, not everyone goes to the doctor or gets tested. But for context, Sandy Eskin, the CEO of the advocacy group Stop Foodborne Illness, put it this way.
2: Those numbers are breathtaking. In the 30 years that I've worked on food safety policy, we have not seen an outbreak with this many illnesses.
17: You know, but verifying whether this year is worse overall for foodborne illness or how much worse is actually a hard thing to do. And a big reason is that the CDC last year pared back a lot of programs as a result of Trump administration federal cuts. And this included things like foodborne pathogen surveillance.
3: How did that surveillance work in the past? And how has it changed now because of those cuts?
17: Yeah, the CDC runs something called FoodNet. There are sites around the country that actively monitor and investigate disease. And they track not just frequency or scope of outbreaks, but, you know, the severity of illness or who was getting sickest. Last year, CDC cut back to only two pathogens. Cyclospora was one of those that was left out. And without this database, there's just a lot less reliable data that tell us where things are trending. And that's why when I asked Sarah Sorscher, who heads food safety at the Consumer Group Center for Science and the Public Interest, what we know about how this year compares to others, she said,
18: you don't. That's one of the problems with cutting FoodNet, is that we lost our ability to have great data on whether the food is getting riskier, if the food is making us more sick.
3: Hmm.
17: FoodNet now only tracks E. coli and salmonella trends.
3: And so what about recalls in general, Yuki? Are they a gauge of food safety, about what is safe and what is not?
17: Not really. You know, the number of food recalls this year hasn't changed much, although this summer's cyclospora problem has certainly made the public more nervous, and therefore people are paying more attention to food recalls. But there are many other reasons food gets recalled, you know, mislabeling, for example, or you know, not always because someone got sick. So Sorcha says that recalls are not a good proxy for how safe our food is. And in fact, you know, if a food is tainted, a recall can be a good thing, right? In that it prevents others from getting sick.
3: Yeah. NPR health correspondent Yuki Noguchi. Thanks, Yuki.
17: Thanks.
4: President Trump is celebrating Senator Darlene Graham's victory in a special primary runoff to replace her late brother in the state's upcoming U.S. Senate election. Now, South Carolina is a ruby red state, but there are hints of GOP midterm strategy in Graham's win and hints of what Trump did to push her over the finish line. We're joined now by NPR's senior political correspondent, Tamara Keith, to talk about some of that strategy. Hi, Tam.
19: Hi.
4: Hi. Okay. So when you look at Darlene Graham's win here, how much credit do you think President Trump can claim?
19: I mean, he's claiming all the credit. This morning, he posted that Graham was, quote, an underdog candidate who he endorsed, implying that his endorsement was essential to her win. But in this case, it wasn't just an endorsement. When she didn't get over 50% of the vote in the primary, he swooped in for a rally ahead of the runoff, and he juiced turnout for her in the Myrtle Beach area where he campaigned. And MAGA Inc., which is the president's super PAC, it hasn't spent any money on Republican candidates in months. MAGA Inc. came in at the last minute and spent more than $800,000 on robocalls and text messages to get his supporters to vote for Graham. That is a lot of money, and it sure looks to have paid off.
4: I mean, it seems to have paid off. So now Graham moves on to the November election for a full Senate term. Annie Andrews is the Democrat in that race. Tell us, Tam, what do you think that matchup's going to look like?
19: You know, Andrews has raised a lot of money, and Darlene Graham isn't the gifted political communicator that her brother was. In fact, she's running as an outsider, a newcomer. But the Cook Political Report rates this race as solid Republican. So it's really not one of the top tier competitive races that could decide control of the Senate.
4: Okay. But what did you learn about the Republican midterm strategy from this primary?
19: President Trump and his team have come to believe that he is the key to the midterms, which sounds counterintuitive given that the president and his policies are deeply unpopular just 70 days out from the election. But their theory of the case is that the only way Republicans can win is if Republican voters are energized. And the single greatest force in energizing Trump voters is Trump himself. Here's how he put it on Friday at that rally for Graham.
20: What I really want you to do is pretend, please, that I'm on the ballot. Just come and vote. It's so important.
19: He's not really even giving Republicans in swing districts and swing states space to run their own races. He's trying to nationalize these midterms, campaigning in places with competitive races, because Democrats probably can't get more fired up and Republicans need a boost. That's also the idea behind next month's Republican midterm convention, which is shaping up to be a two-night Trump rally in Dallas. The RNC announced Trump will be there both nights with a speaking role on the second night.
4: Yeah, but Tim, when it comes to money, do you think President Trump is actually putting his money where his mouth is?
19: It's something a lot of Republicans in tough races are asking, too. MAGA Inc., the president's super PAC, has more than $400 million cash on hand. We saw this week that if it wants to drop a lot of cash fast, it can. I've been told to expect MAGA Inc. to make substantial investments this year. And it's far from the only Trump-aligned super PAC that could swoop in and help Republican candidates. Tomorrow, Trump is going to Texas for a fundraiser for the Republican Party. Ken Paxton is expected to be there. He is the Republican Senate candidate, scandal-plagued and vastly outraised by his Democratic opponent, James Tallarico, so far.
4: That is NPR's Tamara Key. Thank you so much, Tam.
19: You're welcome.
3: Magic the Gathering is a fantasy card game with over 50 million enthusiasts around the globe, and it has become an important social outlet for a lot of people here in the real world. Reporter Justin Cramon headed to Brooklyn to introduce us to some folks who are helping Magic cast its spell.
0: Lily Lam is 35, and she's been playing Magic the Gathering since she was in middle school. She describes the game as
21: basically like Dungeons and Dragons in cards. So you cast spells, you play monsters, and then you fight against another player.
0: And Magic players really love the cards. They feature rich descriptions and immersive artwork, like the character Alesha, who premiered in 2015.
21: So the art is just this powerful Chinese woman. And later, I discovered that she happens to be a woman of transgender experience.
0: When Lam began to transition her own gender identity in 2020, cards like this made her feel Magic was a safe space for a trans woman. Under the name Rebel Lily, she started making online videos about Magic. And they got popular, partly for the strategies she shared, but also her sense of humor, even about personal things, like her own speaking voice.
21: I wanted to purposely take something I'm very embarrassed or shy about and make it into something funny, but make it something that might give someone strength.
0: This wish to support people as they transition is something you hear a lot in the Magic community. Arya Karamchandani is a game designer for Wizards of the Coast, the company in Washington State that makes Magic. She says the acceptance many trans people have found in the game has created a snowball effect.
22: Once a community is known to be welcoming to queer and trans folks, it attracts more queer and trans folks, and that's a lot of what's happened with Magic.
0: Karamchandani is one of several designers on the team who identify as transgender. Growing up in India, she says she didn't have a lot of exposure to people of marginalized genders. She got that through playing Magic online.
22: So when I'm designing cards, I sort of think of it in some ways as like repaying that in terms of making sure the people who play this game feel seen playing this game.
0: The inclusivity of Magic is intentional, and that strategy seems to be paying off. The game just saw its first $500 million revenue quarter. You could see the excitement on a Tuesday evening this month when Lily Lam arrived at a game store in Brooklyn for a monthly Magic night called Lotus Bloom, intended for trans and queer Magic players. The small store bustles with about 40 participants. Lam takes a seat at a table with three other players. They're here to play a social version of Magic called Commander, which focuses less on winning than having a good time. Lam and her fellow players fall right into playing and joking.
23: Just to show that I'm not just picking on you, I will swing at Gabby.
0: Reyna Rubino, a trans woman who co-organizes Lotus Bloom, said she and her partner started the event because
24: local game stores can be kind of intimidating spaces. They're typically very like cis, straight man oriented.
0: But organizing her own game night has made her more comfortable in those spaces.
24: A lot of people are more open-minded and accepting than we think they are. And I think as trans women, we have a tendency to maybe expect the world is against us in all cases. And what I've really found recently has been that's not the case.
0: Back at the game, Lam's prospects aren't looking so good. She's pleading for her life.
25: So here's like a super advanced commander tactic.
0: She pretends to cry while everyone laughs. And then she dies.
25: I've been killed.
0: Did it put a damper on the night?
26: I met three new wonderful people and we had a very funny game. So I think it's very successful. Fantastic night.
0: For NPR News, I'm Justin Cramon in Brooklyn.

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1: 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It's HPR 1, Dave Florence, 1218 on our Wednesday. Ferries, Maui County, exploring a county-run ferry service between Maui and Lanai with future expansion to Molokai. Maui County's Department of Transportation hoping to provide an affordable and reliable option for residents to travel inter-island. Feasibility study was completed in March of 2025, determined that a county-owned ferry program is possible. Now, an environmental study is underway to evaluate the impacts of continued service to Lanai, purchase of a potential new vessel, and expanded service to Molokai. Study is required by the state. It'll wrap up next year. In the meantime, Maui County inviting impacted communities to weigh in. There's some meetings that are going to be held in Wailuku, Lahaina. There's going to be Molokai and Lanai meetings, too, and you can learn more. MauiCounty.gov/transportation, MauiCounty.gov/transportation. How about a big old cultural festival coming with food and cultural experiences? Of course, some live entertainment. We're going to be hearing about it around the corner. Keeping an eye on weather as we're right here in the middle of the week. Looks like stable summertime trades. Staying with us through the weekend, moderate to breezy trades, relatively dry pattern expected today, slight bump up in passing showers possible later in the week, and it looks like small craft advisory, Maui and Hawaii County coastal and channel areas through 6A tomorrow, east to northeast winds, 15 to 25 knots, higher gusts possible. It's HPR.

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1: 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I'm Adrian Florido.
2: And I'm Elsa Chang. By the time residents of a small Louisiana town found out that a data center could be going up there, the deal was nearly done. That's because non-disclosure agreements concealed negotiations between the tech company and state and local officials. It's a tactic that is used all around the country. Drew Hawkins of the Gulf States Newsroom went to Boyce, Louisiana, where people are angry about plans that were made without them.
3: Can we wait till that truck goes by?
4: Yeah, sure, yes.
5: I'm standing with Shannon McManus across from the 300-acre site where state officials say there'll be a $3.6 billion data center. We're just outside Boyce, a town of 1,000 people in rural Rapides Parish, Louisiana.
6: What did this look like before they started construction? What did this area look like?
3: This is all farmland that got bought out.
5: We're looking at a giant field that was once rows of cotton and soybeans, now a patch of dirt filled with cranes, trailers, and bulldozers, surrounded by a fence with no trespassing signs. The former sheriff's deputy says he's not against data centers. It's the secrecy surrounding the deal that brought one here.
3: I understand that we're moving into the future, that we have to have these things, and it's good that we're going to have jobs locally. Hopefully that happens. But it's still about not being transparent with the people.
5: Local officials involved in the negotiations signed non-disclosure agreements, or NDAs, legal contracts that prevented them from sharing information about the project.
3: What was it, taxation without representation? That's where we feel like we're at right now. We feel like these NDAs makes us to where we are paying these tax monies and we don't have the representation anymore.
5: Here's the timeline according to public records requests. In late 2024, the company building the data center signed NDAs with a state economic development agency. Then, in January of this year, members of a local board also signed NDAs to negotiate the deal under code names like Project Lightning. That board, called the England Economic and Industrial Development District, approved the deal with little discussion at a public meeting in April. And then, in June, Rapides Parish residents met with the board in a town hall. And things got heated.
7: Our politicians were elected to represent us, not to represent industry.
5: That's Robert Maddox, one of the residents at the meeting, which McManus live-streamed on his Facebook page.
7: If there was so much transparency, what was the need for NDAs?
5: Maddox and others demanded information on how the 300-megawatt project, enough power for about 200,000 homes, would affect local water, electricity supplies, and the environment. On the receiving end of the public outcry were officials with the England Economic and Industrial Development District, including Executive Director Ralph Hennessy. In an interview with NPR, Hennessy downplayed the pushback from local residents.
8: It's a typical town hall meeting where you have a vocal minority that wants to get up and pump their fist and shout a bunch of half-truths or falses, whatever.
5: Hennessy says the deal will bring 200 permanent jobs to the area and that the company, Dallas-based Applied Digital, wanted the NDAs.
8: NDAs are not illegal, okay? So you're not going to change my mind on NDAs. You can go ahead and change the topic.
5: State lawmakers and officials with a state agency called Louisiana Economic Development also signed NDAs. Agency Secretary Susan Bourgeois says they allow Louisiana to be more competitive in attracting businesses.
9: The last thing that they want to have happen in the beginning of the discussions or in any part of the discussion is for their information that they're sharing to be disclosed publicly. So without NDAs, our work, frankly, just doesn't happen.
5: The CEO of the data center company, though, says he understands why people are upset. Applied Digital's Wes Cummins says NDAs are important to protect the company and local officials from possible violations of insider trading laws. But he understands why NDAs rub residents the wrong way.
10: I would love to be able to get away from the NDA part because it just feels sneaky to people. I totally get that.
5: Cummins also says they follow the lead of local officials on how to disclose information about potential projects in their communities.
10: We take a lot of guidance from whether it's in Rapids Parish or whether it's in, you know, Ellendale, North Dakota or Harwood, North Dakota, as to how they engage with their constituents and with their community. We don't really dictate that.
5: But NDAs cut out the public and give the companies an edge in negotiations, says David Coulier,

0: was the company's interest.
1: It's hard to know how often NDAs are used in data center deals across the country. In Louisiana, records requests from the Gulf States Newsroom and type investigations turned up 54 signed by elected officials since early 2024. Many involved data centers, including the one in Rapides Parish, but some didn't specify or included other large industrial developments. Here's Coulier again.
0: You know, transparency in Louisiana isn't very good. It's one of the more secretive states in the country.
1: But NDAs are used widely, according to people in industry and experts. Eric Bonds is a professor and environmental sociologist at the University of Mary Washington in Virginia. He and his research partner found that NDAs were used in at least 25 of 31 data center projects they surveyed last year.
2: So I think, you know, just across the board is a standard practice. After we published our research in a statewide news organization called Virginia Mercury, we heard back from reporters and activists kind of around the country from Arizona, Indiana, Wisconsin, Pennsylvania.
1: Lawmakers in a few states have pushed for laws against NDAs, and Pennsylvania Governor Josh Shapiro last week banned their use in data center projects by state agencies he oversees. And NDAs are not always necessary to do business, even in Louisiana. Right near Boyce in West Feliciana Parish, a $10 billion data center is being built without NDAs. But back in Rapides Parish, residents didn't know what was coming. Foster Hensel runs an apiary behind his home. He says he's concerned about the potential impacts of the data center.
3: Water use, electric use, I'm concerned about. Utility bills going up.
1: He says his bees live off the nearby fields of cotton, soybeans, and wildflowers. The data center will be miles down the road, maybe out of harm's way, but he's worried, even if his bees are calm.
3: And these bees aren't mad because they're busy.
4: What makes a bee mad?
3: Noise, vibrations.
1: He just found out about the data center weeks ago.
3: Let me quote a good writer, Shakespeare. There's something rotten in Denmark. There's something wrong with that.
1: Any official who signed those NDAs, he says, should be prepared to face the consequences in future elections. For NPR News, I'm Drew Hawkins in Rapides Parish, Louisiana.

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1: Venezuela's government and opposition are negotiating a possible transition to democracy. It's been tried many times before, but this time they're reaching tangible agreements. That's partly due to close involvement of the U.S.
2: The U.S. really has all of the cards here.
1: We hear from Venezuelans about how optimistic they are for real change next time on The World.
3: Beginning this afternoon at 1, after All Things Considered.
4: It is 12:29 and HPR 1, All Things Considered. Dave Lawrence, glad you're here. Thank you so much for joining us. Looking for a little celebration to get involved in? Maybe you're part of the largest celebration of Okinawan culture. It's coming to the city and county next month. The 44th Okinawan Festival is highlighting food, cultural experiences, live entertainment, and it's at the Hawaii Convention Center. Make the date a thing for yourself there, September 5th and 6th. And there's going to be a lot of different kinds of food. Special performance by award-winning ukulele artist Carly G. And there will be no early admission or bond dance this year due to renovations at the convention center. Again, it is September 5th and 6th, 44th Okinawan Festival. U.S. Representative Jill Takuda has filed a congressional inquiry. It is on behalf of an Army sergeant from Schofield Barracks. Her name is Clara Davis. In October 2025, she was involuntarily discharged from the military because of President Trump's executive order banning transgender troops. And Sergeant Davis spoke with HPR's Maddie Bender about the sex discrimination she faced as a result of the ban.
5: The reason why I say it's sex discrimination is because the military has been trying to

0: to assert that I have gender dysphoria, and I do not have gender dysphoria. I do not have gender dysphoria. So basically, the concern that I have is that all of my documentation all says female, from my driver's license all the way to a passport and stuff. They all say female. So what the concern of this can kind of be sometimes is that this doesn't just apply to transgender service members. It can apply to anyone that the military, it can quite literally go as far as we can tell by our eyes and ears that this soldier does not apply, or this soldier has gender dysphoria and that they should be kicked out of the military. And how is that fair for any service member? One of the things I've come to learn being a leader in the military is that human beings come in all sorts of different shapes, forms, and sizes. And when you judge someone by how they look and how they sound, it really takes away so much talent from the military. And again, I want to heavily assess that these opinions are my own and are not reflective of the DoD in any sort of way. But I can just see from, at least from my side, when my unit put me on separation status, saying, hey, we're going to separate you, the effect that had on my unit was astounding. So they lost a regular patrol supervisor, an MPI investigator, and then they also lost a team leader, and they also lost a person who was a barracks manager, and then also as another instructor for another class that I had to attend. So I had like 5 different roles that I was filling, and now all of a sudden my unit, who was really short staffed at the time, had to fill that gap. And it was so evident that my attorney a couple times was saying, you could tell she's so vital to her unit. They want her back because she's that vital.
1: You've said this a few times, yes, that all you want is to be retained, to go back and continue serving.
0: Mm-hmm.
1: After all, it seems like leadership has done to get you not to serve in the military.
0: Mm-hmm.
1: Why do you feel that way?
0: It's so hard to explain. And that's because I ask myself that question so many times. There's times where I'm just sitting there looking at case law, and I'm just like, oh my gosh, is this even worth it? And every single time I tell myself it is absolutely worth it. That's just that part of me that just wants to help people and do the right thing and to also serve my country, which I care a lot about. I really do. And I care about the people that I do serve and protect. I imagine your first thought and some of the viewers' thoughts, but like, how can you trust these people after this? And the simple answer is, I can still do my job. I know how capable I'm of doing my job, and my work outshines any sort of ever so slight mistrust that I might have. If I was told, hey, we're not being separated anymore, come back to work, I'm gonna be like, okay. I'll put on my uniform right then and there, show up to work and do that. And I'm going to fight tooth and nail for this uniform, because that is something that I have served and have worn honorably, and it is something that I'm willing to fight tooth and nail for. It's just so hard to equate, and I think it's just because I love what I do, I love serving my country, and I love being a member of the military.
2: Army Sergeant Clara Davis, a conversation with HPR's Maddie Bender. And HawaiiPublicRadio.org is where you can get more of our conversations like that from our conversation show. As we continue this afternoon on All Things Considered, going to be heading into our Asia-Pacific neighborhood. There's a legal environmental team working with a group in Hawaii to sue the U.S. government. It's over an issue in the Pacific Islands. Now, they want to stop the Trump administration's plan to auction off sections of water surrounding American Samoa for potential deep-sea mining. And Derek has this, HPR's Derek Malama has it in his Pacific News Minute, and we're going to be learning more about it in a moment. As we mentioned earlier, small craft advisory, Maui and Hawaii County coastal and channel areas. Good through 6A tomorrow. Looks like east to northeast winds 15 to 25 knots, higher gusts possible. It's HPR.
3: 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This is NPR.
4: This is All Things Considered from NPR News. I'm Adrian Florido in Washington. And I'm Elsa Chang in Culver City, California. Meta, the social media company, has agreed to settle with the states that sued it. Now, the states allege that Meta deliberately designed social media platforms to be addictive for minors. The proposed settlement requires Meta to pay the states up to $17 billion over 10 years and to make some key changes to both Facebook and Instagram to make the platforms safer for kids. Here to tell us more is NPR Health Correspondent Ritu Chatterjee. Hi, Ritu.
5: Hey, Elsa.
4: Okay, so what are these specific changes that Meta will have to make for younger users?
5: So the list of changes is, in fact, substantial. They include setting up a default daily time limit of 2 hours for users under 18. Wow. And those restrictions can only be lifted by a parent. There will be a default nighttime block between 10 p.m. and 6 a.m. There will be a block on notifications for minors during the nighttime and during school hours, so 8 a.m. to 3 p.m. during the school year. There will also be a ban on showing minors how many likes or reactions they have to their posts.
4: Wow, these seems like pretty sweeping mm-hmm. changes, right? How are advocates and researchers reacting to this news?
5: Pretty positively. Here's Julie Shelfour. She's a former journalist who founded a grassroots organization called Mothers Against Media Addiction.
6: It was certainly great news to wake up to this morning, and it's an important victory in our fight to hold big tech accountable. Meta agreeing to this settlement further shows what was made crystal clear in the other recent trials, which is that the company intentionally designed their algorithms to addict our children.
5: And in doing so, she says that they contributed to the youth mental health crisis in this country. Now, I should add that Meta has denied the allegations brought by the states and chose to settle the case.
4: Right. They settled. So do we know whether these changes will make these platforms any less addictive?
5: Well, let's try to understand some of the evidence behind these proposed changes. Let's start with nighttime use and its effect on teens. I spoke with Dr. Jason Nagata. He's a pediatrician at the University of California, San Francisco, and he researches kids' online behaviors. Now, his recent study showed that over half of the teenagers participating in a large study are using their phones between midnight and 4 a.m.
7: Wow. And the most used app category during this period was social media. So I think that it is likely that most of these teenagers who are using nighttime use are on social media and getting the notifications and kind of distractions that are impairing their sleep.
5: And we know that sleep is crucial for a teen's brain development and mental health.
4: I mean, sleep is crucial for everyone, so interrupted mm-hmm. sleep is a huge problem. I can relate. I imagine that interrupted school hours are also a big problem, yeah?
5: Exactly. And that's something Nagata has looked into as well. And he and his colleagues found that teenagers are using their cell phones for an average of an hour during school days and most of that time spent on social media. So he's hopeful that cutting back on nighttime and school time social media use, for example, will have a positive impact on teen mental health. But he also adds that, you know, the devil will be in the details of how Meta goes about making these changes, as the trial revealed some safety features that the company had already put in place for teen accounts. For example, Instagram's take a break reminder wasn't as effective as they'd hoped. And we also know that teens can and do lie about their age on these platforms. So it's a big question whether Meta gets serious about age verification, which will determine how effective these changes will be.
4: Well, we also know that teenagers do not like to be told what to do.
5: Yeah.
4: That is NPR health correspondent Ritu Chatterjee. Thank you so much, Ritu.
5: My pleasure, Elsa.
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8: Actor and singer Tim Curry has died at the age of 80. His unforgettable performance as Dr. Frankenfurter in the Rocky Horror Picture Show inspired a global cult following. In 2005, he told Fresh Air's Terry Gross he based the character, at his most gracious, on his mom.
9: Well, it was sort of her telephone voice, you know. Do you have any tattoos, Brad? She thought it was very, very amusing and brought all her friends.
8: Curry died Tuesday at his home in Los Angeles. NPR's Alice Wolfley has this remembrance.
10: With his powerful baritone voice and big, expressive eyes, Tim Curry was celebrated for his offbeat, often villainous roles, like the mastermind butler in Clue from 1985.
11: Yes, I'm merely a humble butler.
12: What exactly do you do?
11: I battle, sir.
10: He also played Rooster in the 1982 film Annie, singing and dancing alongside Bernadette Peters, and hammed it up with Miss Piggy in Muppet Treasure Island from 1996.
13: Upstage, lads! This is my only number!
10: But he will be most remembered, and probably most beloved, for the 1975 film The Rocky Horror Picture Show.
14: How'd you do, I? See, you've met my faithful hand in hand.
10: Curry played Dr. Frankenfurter, a tyrannical, gender-bending alien scientist. In the years before the internet, his outrageous performance offered a rare glimpse of unapologetic queer visibility.

The Rocky Horror Picture Show went on to be a global cult phenomenon, infamous for rowdy and raunchy audience participation. Tim Curry was born in Cheshire, England. His father, a chaplain in the British Navy, died of a stroke when Curry was only 12, leaving him and his sister with their mother, who struggled with a serious mental illness. Curry landed his first professional role when he was 22 in the original London production of Hair. Also in that cast was the creator of the original Rocky Horror stage show, who cast him in the role for which he was most remembered. In 2012, Curry had a stroke. It altered his speech and left him unable to walk, but he continued to work as a prolific voice actor with more than 100 film, TV, and video game credits. Fans adored him for pouring everything he had into his performances.

To the disappointment of many fans, Curry never publicly revealed anything about his own love life or sexuality. Writing in his best-selling memoir from 2025, quote, "I have loved and been loved. The rest is none of your business." Just as he wanted, he took some secrets to his grave. Alice Wolfley, NPR News. Everywhere.

0: You're listening to All Things Considered from NPR News. Hollywood blockbusters have been busting a lot of blocks this summer. So, does that mean movie theaters have bounced back from the pandemic? Well, we asked NPR film critic Bob Mondello.
1: With Spider-Man Brand New Day for superhero fans.
2: You sure you want to do this, Scorpion?
1: Michael for the music crowd. Odyssey for folks who like epics, Devil Wears Prada 2 for fashionistas, Toy Story 5 for kids.
3: We're gonna need backup.
1: Hollywood seemed to have something for everyone this summer, even a couple of unexpected thrillers from YouTube creators. The low-budget horror flicks Backrooms and Obsession together added almost $500 million to the North American box office pot, all of which has theater owners cheering and Hollywood trade papers buzzing about what's shaping up to be a $4.5 billion summer, easily topping the Barbenheimer summer of 2023.
4: Hi, Barbie!
5: Hi, Ken!
1: This is great news for a film industry that seemed to lose its way when the pandemic accelerated the growth of streaming services 6 years ago. For a few months in 2020, theaters shut down entirely, and movie patrons, having been trained to find entertainment options at home, had to be wooed back to cinemas by the likes of Vin Diesel touting his latest Fast and Furious epic.
6: The movies. There's nothing like that moment when the lights go down. The projector ignites. And we believe.
1: It took a while, but in dollar terms, the industry has now recovered. Five of this year's films have each earned more than $1 billion worldwide, more than in any year since the start of the pandemic. And that's before the coming Christmas bonanza that fans are calling Dune's Day, when rival blockbusters Dune Part 3 and Avengers Doomsday both open on December 18, they're expected to cap the best year American theaters will have had since $10 billion years were commonplace before 2019.
7: Avengers! Assemble.
1: But there are differences this year. Cineplexes are crowded, partly because the pandemic left the industry with fewer of them. According to the research firm Omdia, there were about 44,000 movie screens in North America before the pandemic. By the end of last year, more than 7,000 of those screens had permanently closed. And those recovering box office numbers mask another issue. Dollars are up, but attendance, though it's climbing back, is still down. S&P Global, which tracks corporate data, reports that through mid-August of this year, cinemas sold fewer tickets, a quarter of a billion fewer, than in the year before the pandemic, a drop that would be catastrophic if prices hadn't risen. 7 years ago, the average movie ticket cost a little over $9. Today, audience fondness for premium formats like IMAX has pushed the average adult ticket price above $13. So fewer patrons, but bigger event films like The Odyssey. And there's one other difference. In 2019, Hollywood had about 400 movies in release during the summer. This year, it will barely get to 300. So on average, each individual film is doing better, but there aren't as many choices for folks who've had a good time and want to come back.
8: Now in Minion Vision.
1: The audiences that multiplex theaters were designed to capture. So what Hollywood is looking at as it ends its most successful summer in years is more dollars, but fewer screens, fewer patrons, and fewer movies. Not really what the Devil Wears Prada crowd might call a great look.
9: Oh, that's not what you're wearing to the dinner. That's all.
1: The film industry will need to grapple with whether its current business model is sustainable, but this summer it has led to a slew of box office records, including when Spider-Man first joined the Odyssey in theaters, the highest take for a single weekend in Hollywood history. I'm Bob Mondello.
10: It is All Things Considered, HPR. Dave Lawrence, glad you're here, and thank you so much. We've got HPR's Derek Malama joining us with the Pacific News Minute, talking about this legal team working with a group in Hawaii to sue the U.S. government over an issue in the Pacific Islands. They want to stop the Trump administration's plan to auction off sections of water surrounding American Samoa for potential deep-sea mining.
11: Earth Justice is asking a judge to order the U.S. National Marine Fisheries Service to stop actions it says violate the Endangered Species Act. It filed the lawsuit against the Fisheries Service and Commerce Secretary Howard Lutnick on behalf of two groups, Fa'asau America Samoa and Conservation Council for Hawaii. Earth Justice argues that the U.S. plans to sell leases with the intention of allowing mining across more than 30 million acres of seabed off American Samoa. The area is rich in minerals that are used to build electronics and other products. The lawsuit says before any sale, the U.S. must ensure the activity will not destroy critical habitats or push species closer to extinction. It notes many animals around American Samoa also migrate to Hawaiian waters. The Trump administration is trying to expedite mining permits, even as dozens of countries have called for a ban on deep-sea mining due to environmental concerns. A spokesperson with NOAA's Fisheries Service told the Associated Press that it was unable to discuss current litigation. The U.S. government also recently proposed leasing federal waters surrounding the Northern Mariana Islands for a total of nearly 70 million acres. The move was widely condemned by scientists and environmentalists. With the Pacific News Minute, Derek Malama, HPR News.
0: 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I'm Elsa Chang.
3: And I'm Adrian Florido. The federal government is in the midst of rounding up about 1,000 wild horses in Colorado, using a helicopter to herd them off the range. Officials gather horses this way in 10 states. Advocates call it cruel, but supporters insist the removals are needed to keep this beloved symbol of the American West from destroying the land. Colorado Public Radio's Stina Sieg reports.
4: A helicopter swoops through bright blue sky, searching for wild horses in high desert, dotted with dusty sagebrush. A small group of reporters and horse lovers have come to this remote spot outside of Meeker, Colorado, to watch from the cover of wizened trees, about a mile from a pen that will trap the horses. Horse advocate Robin Smith uses her high-powered camera lens to watch a band galloping together.
5: And it's just such a beautiful thing to see when you're just wild and free like that.
4: Soon the helicopter is hovering above the horses, including a baby. They run away from the loud buzz and toward the pen, just out of view.
5: There's a family. That's a family out there. And dad's going to go this way, and mom's going to go that way, and baby's going to go that way.
4: If the foal is young enough, it's supposed to be reunited with its mom. If not, none of the horses will likely be together again.
5: It's a family broken.
4: Scenes like this are common across western states where wild horses roam. The Bureau of Land Management oversees the horses and the rangeland they call home. And when the BLM determines there are too many horses for one area, they conduct a gather like this. Most end up in long-term holding facilities, which are controversial, but local politician Kelly Scritchfield says actually captivity is humane.
7: You never see a skinny one in there. He's always got something to eat every day, and he's got a drink of water every day. And that's a lot better life than some of these are seeing.
4: The BLM currently houses nearly 60,000 horses at a cost to federal taxpayers of about $100 million a year. Scritchfield is a Rio Blanco County commissioner and former rancher who says she's seen wild horses starving on the range and remembers one that got stuck in a mud hole.
7: Trying to get the last drop of water, but he's bogged down. He don't have the strength to get out. It's not pretty.
4: Troy Osborne, a range expert and former Forest Service employee, says this land has been denuded by both domestic cows and wild horses. Osborne says they basically eat the same things in the same amounts, and the range needs to be protected from all those hungry mouths.
12: We want to see the ground healthy. We want to see it productive. We want to see it used by all animals, by all species.
4: Cows vastly outnumber wild horses in the West, but ranchers contend that livestock are carefully managed, while the movements of wild horses are less controlled. Horse herds can also double in size every few years without human intervention. The BLM says roundups help keep those numbers in check. And every year, thousands of these wild horses are adopted by folks like Cindy Day.
13: Good boy. Good boy. Mama kisses. Thank you, baby.
4: Day pets her large gray Mustang Moses at a ranch in Clifton, Colorado. He was completely wild when Day adopted him 4 years ago, but she's watched him learn to trust.
13: He's the love of my life.
4: Day is part of a nonprofit that cooperates with the BLM, filling in gaps the agency's budget doesn't allow for, including administering additional doses of birth control to horses, shooting them with darts laced with medication. She and her group also promote horse adoptions.
14: And hopefully those people can have a relationship like I have with Moses.
4: Back at the roundup, a livestock trailer filled with captured horses rumbles down a dirt road. Horse advocate Heather Hellyer has watched them rear up against the helicopter in one final act of defiance.
15: Wild horses are definitely the spirit of the Wild West, and they do have that fight in them. I'm very proud of them today.
4: Some have even managed to evade the wranglers. Whether that's a victory for the horses or a tragedy depends on whom you trust. For NPR News, I'm Stina Sieg.

0: In Dolly Parton's birthplace of Sevier County, Tennessee, local people remember her not only for her songs, but also for her lifetime of generosity to the place she came from. Katie Myers of Grist and Blue Ridge Public Radio reports.
1: Dolly Parton's most famous songs, like Tennessee Mountain Home, often referred back to her upbringing in the mountains of East Tennessee.

0: And here, where she was from, she remained a part of people's lives. There's a statue of her in the town square in Sevierville, Tennessee. Since the announcement of her passing, the flowers have piled up at its feet. As more and more learned the news, doors began to open. People poured into the town square. As Jared Mitchell, 27, watches from the sidewalk, he is teary.
1: For somebody as big as her, if there was anybody that was close to an angel walking among us, it was her. I know that everybody's brokenhearted about it.
0: He works at Dollywood, the theme park Dolly Parton founded that employs 4,000 locally. He's worked there since high school and says she knew his name.
1: We actually were a part of the Imagination Library growing up. Dolly has touched our lives my entire life, so it really is a tragedy.
0: The Imagination Library was her children's literacy project, mailing free books to children from birth. Tom Aitken lays another bouquet on top of the pile. His wife works at the women's wing of the local hospital, which Parton funded.
2: If we didn't have her, people would be going to Knoxville because we wouldn't have that stuff available to women here in this community, and it's huge, so yes.
0: Because of her, women can get mammograms and reproductive care locally. That's not even half the list. The money she gave to local victims of a deadly wildfire, for instance, or scholarships for local high school seniors to attend college, which her parents never got to do.
2: Her music's secondary to what she's done for this community.
0: Dolly Parton's hometown will never forget her. And for all her years touring the globe, she never forgot where she came from either.

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2: 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We've got translators, K203EL Hala'iva, and K235CN Waimea, collectively the stations of HPR1. I'm Dave Lawrence, thanking you so much for joining us for this hour of All Things Considered. Getting ready for the world this afternoon, should be back with the full show. And on Friday, we are welcoming Judy Collins back, a fixture in Americana, folk music from the 60s, protest songs. She's got dates at the Blue Note coming up next month, a couple of dates on Saturday and Sunday in the middle of September. We're really thrilled to have her back on the show. She's been on with us maybe eight times, seven times, maybe more, something like that. But a great storyteller and great vibes. That'll be Friday. I'll look for you this afternoon. Stay safe.
3: Venezuela's past is filled with failed efforts to democratize. Now the U.S. is in charge and pushing for change.
4: This is the best opportunity that Venezuela has to advance a democratic transition.
3: We look at the prospects of a pluralistic Venezuela. I'm Carolyn Beeler. In Nepal, devastating flooding. Frantic rescue efforts there after whole villages were swept away. Plus, warnings over a future of AI weapons.
5: People often underestimate the degree of autonomy built into modern weapon systems.
3: And Sweden tells British immigrants to go home.
6: Sweden also want to be perceived as less generous and not attracting potential migrants.
3: That's all ahead on The World.
7: BBC News with Neil Nunes. Rescue teams have worked through the night to locate survivors of the devastating flash floods that hit northern Nepal, killing nearly 200 people. Among those missing are more than 600 tourists. Videos posted online show huge floodwaters surging through populated areas, with people fleeing uphill in terror. Entire villages, as well as roads, bridges and power stations, have been swept away. And Balasan Etirajan has more on the possible cause of the disaster.
8: Several scientists are now coming out with an explanation that probably in one of the glaciers, a snow, huge chunk of ice snapped from that area. It came down crashing into this river that created a block, and then suddenly all the water, they were bursting through these mountains and valleys. It came down from 17,000, 18,000 feet, crashing down somewhere around 4,000 feet. Imagine the amount of ice, the rocks and the boulder, and then smashing into the river, creating this huge wave.
7: The social media giant Meta, which owns Facebook and Instagram, has agreed to restrict American teenagers' use of its platforms as part of an $18 billion settlement with states that accused it of harming children. A California judge has approved the deal, saying it would meaningfully address the negative impacts of the social media platforms. Meanwhile, in Brazil, the government is taking legal action against the messaging platform Discord for failing to adopt child safety measures. The civil lawsuit also requires the U.S. company to pay almost $100 million. Discord described the move as disproportionate and not reflecting its approach to safety. Here's Clitzia Sala.
9: Brazil has taken a hardline approach with social media companies for not having proper child safeguards in place. On Tuesday, it fined TikTok nearly $30 million, and on Wednesday, it turned to Discord for similar reasons. Earlier this month, the messaging platform, mainly used by gamers and teens, suspended live streams after users reportedly encouraged a 13-year-old girl to take her own life. The company then started talks with the government but failed to reach an agreement.
7: A second worker at Frankfurt Airport in Germany has died after apparently catching malaria. Health professionals believe it must have been transmitted by mosquitoes carried on an inbound plane. More now from Paul Moss.
10: Malaria is both preventable and indeed curable, but it sometimes goes undiagnosed if a sufferer has not themselves travelled to an affected area. The precise circumstances of the Frankfurt deaths are not yet clear. Medical teams set up traps at the airport to try to catch and identify the variety of mosquito responsible. But they fear the insects may now have died, making it harder to pinpoint the source.
7: World News from the BBC. A man has driven a car into a crowd in Caen in the northwest of France, killing one person and injuring 10 others, four of them seriously. The man reportedly rammed the car into a crowd near the city's train station after a fight in a local bar. One suspect has been arrested. Russia has claimed that a Ukrainian strike on a bus killed 10 people in Luhansk, part of eastern Ukraine currently occupied by Russian forces. The claim was made after drones destroyed another warehouse belonging to the Russian retailer Wildberries, around 500 kilometers south of Moscow. Dozens of Mexican media outlets have called on the country's president, Claudia Sheinbaum, to tackle the rising number of attacks against journalists. The press freedom group Reporters Without Borders says at least 17 journalists have been killed since Ms. Sheinbaum took office almost 2 years ago. The Emmy-winning British actor Tim Curry has died. He was 80. Curry was best known for his starring role in the 70s film The Rocky Horror Picture Show, as Charlotte Gallagher now reports.
11: How'd you do, I? See, you've met my faithful hand in hand.
12: With just a few lines, cult film history was made.
11: I'm just a sweet transvestite.
12: Tim Curry, as the bisexual, lingerie-clad mad scientist Frankenfurter, is one of Hollywood's most recognisable characters. The Rocky Horror Picture Show became a cult hit and holds the record for the longest-running theatrical release in film history. Tim Curry went on to star in countless films, TV programmes and theatrical productions, including The Three Musketeers, Spamalot and Stephen King's It.
7: That's the latest BBC World News.
3: This is The World. I'm Carolyn Beeler. Appreciate you listening today. We start the program in Venezuela, which has long been ruled by an authoritarian socialist party. The U.S. has been pushing for a transition to democracy ever since it ousted former President Nicolas Maduro in January. Now, the Venezuelan government is sitting down for political negotiations with opposition parties with the goal of restoring democratic rule. The talks have already produced some tangible agreements. Still, hundreds of political prisoners remain behind bars. And after years of failed efforts to democratize, many Venezuelans wonder if this time is any different. The World's Latin America correspondent, Tibi Saicea, reports.
13: For Andreina Baduel, the stakes of these negotiations feel very personal.
14: Bueno, soy hija del general Raúl Baduel, que murió en custodia del Estado después de 12 años y medio.
13: Her whole family has been a victim of Venezuela's repressive state. Her father, a former general who broke with the government, died in state custody. Three of her siblings have been political prisoners, and one has now been behind bars for more than 6 years.
14: Como víctima, nosotros siempre vamos a pedir que sea punto de honor el cese de la persecución, la libertad plena e inmediata.
13: As victims, we will always insist that the immediate and full release of all political prisoners has to be a priority, she says. Baduel wants the new negotiations to work, but Venezuelans have been through this before. There have been more than 20 rounds of talks over the past 2 decades with little political change.
14: yo hago votos porque esto funcione y no sea otra táctica dilatoria del régimen.
13: I hope this isn't just another delaying tactic by the government, she says. Still, Baduel says there are reasons to be optimistic this time. Since Nicolás Maduro was removed from power in January, there have been far fewer arbitrary arrests and nearly 1,000 political prisoners have been released. But Baduel's brother is still behind bars. And that mix of change and distrust hangs over Venezuela's latest attempt at a political transition.
4: This is the best opportunity that Venezuela has to advance a democratic transition.
13: Jeff Ramsey is a senior fellow at the Atlantic Council. He says the U.S. has far more leverage over the process.
4: This time, it really seems different than previous negotiations efforts. I mean, Washington has way more ability to reward progress or to punish backsliding than in any previous negotiations effort that we've seen.
13: Washington is playing a central role in the talks, and that cuts both ways. U.S. pressure has helped produce some concrete agreements, including plans to overhaul the Supreme Court and discuss electoral reforms. But Washington also had a major say in who would participate. The opposition at the table is a coalition of parties that have challenged the socialist government for years. But Maria Corina Machado, who is Venezuela's most popular opposition leader and a Nobel laureate, was left out. David Smolansky represents her in Washington.
15: Aunque no fueron consultados ni han sido tomados en cuenta para este mecanismo de negociación, cualquier avance en favor de...
13: He says that even though Machado's movement wasn't consulted or included, any progress toward democracy, freedom, and the rule of law is welcome. Ramsey says staying outside the talks could actually help Machado politically, because those at the table may have to make unpopular compromises. The strong U.S. role in the talks is also concerning some people. Oscar Murillo heads the Venezuelan human rights group PROVEA.
16: Yo creo que la ventaja es también la desventaja.
13: He says U.S. influence is both the strength and the risk of these negotiations, because Washington may prioritize stability, energy, and commercial deals over the deeper democratic changes that many Venezuelans are demanding. But analyst Jeff Ramsey says a democratic Venezuela is in Washington's best interest.
4: It's not in the U.S. interest to sit and watch Venezuela remain an authoritarian country with massive economic mismanagement that crumbles away and remains at the margins, especially given that this is the country with the largest oil reserves on the planet.
13: The next round of negotiation is expected in mid-September. There is still no date for a new presidential election and no agreement yet on when or how Venezuela will choose its next government. For the world, I'm Tibisa Isea.
3: Turning now to the flash flooding that has devastated Nepal. Videos emerging from the Himalayan border region depict scenes that look like something out of a sci-fi movie. This one shows a towering mass of mud and rock tumbling into a river, triggering a torrential flash flood. Social media feeds are filled with onlookers first watching the surging river in awe and then fleeing for their lives as it erupts over its banks. The still unfolding disaster has taken at least 100 lives. Hundreds of tourists in the trekking region remain missing. Some scientists think the tragedy may have been set off, at least in part, by an enormous chunk of ice snapping off a glacier. Simon Cook is a glaciologist at the University of Dundee in Scotland. He's part of a team of scientists who are working on a satellite analysis of the disaster.
17: We're reasonably confident that this is from an ice avalanche from a glacier high up in the Nepalese Himalaya, very close to the China-Tibet-Nepal border. And it looks like a chunk of ice has broken off from that glacier and fallen about 1,300 meters into the valley below. And that's released a huge amount of energy and pulverized that ice into water, and that's led to this flood.
3: So this giant chunk of ice fell almost a mile down into this river. Can you see what happened next in satellite images?
17: From the satellite image, what we can see is a valley high up in the Himalaya with verdant green slopes. And then what you see after is the lower part of those valley slopes covered in brown mud and sludge as this catastrophic flood has made its way through this river valley. Part of this valley was also affected by a major outburst flood from a glacier last year. This is a very active, dynamic environment, but you're starting to see a number of these sort of catastrophic floods coming through. But this one seems to be on a completely different scale.
3: So what actually happened when this giant chunk of ice fell into the river? Did it create kind of a tidal wave or did something else happen?
17: I think the short answer is we don't know. Glacial environments are characterized by lots and lots of loose debris, big boulders and mud and sand and so on. So a lot of that would be picked up by this mass of moving ice blocks and water. As it picks up all this sediment, it becomes even more dangerous to communities and so on downstream. I mean, you're describing a tsunami wave, and that's certainly what it looks like. Some of the videos, perhaps the most harrowing one that I've seen, is of the Nepalese-Chinese border. You basically see this building, which is a substantial building, and it's just completely consumed by this flood wave.
3: Mm.
17: A tsunami wave is probably a good way to think about it. I mean, technically, obviously not a tsunami wave, but you know, you're seeing this huge mass of water and ice blocks and sediment riding up over buildings, creating these sort of splash marks, probably tens of meters, I would imagine, up the valley sides, maybe more than that, pretty much destroying or enveloping everything that's in its path.
3: You use the word harrowing. It sounds, just having you describe that, it sounds so scary being on the ground to have that wall of water coming at you. I can't even imagine how terrifying that must have been for everyone that was impacted.
17: You know, the videos show people running away. You can see from the tidal wave just how, you know, hopeless that situation is. It's quite an upsetting sort of thing to watch, to be honest. And then because it's a border post, there are sort of lines of coaches obviously waiting to go one way or the other across the border. And you just see them sort of swept aside like matchsticks. It's
3: wow.
17: You know, yeah, it's
3: buses,
17: really horrific.
3: large like tour bus type buses.
17: Yeah, exactly.
3: Can you tell us anything about the conditions on the ground right now? Is it still unstable? Are water levels receding at all?
17: You know, in the aftermath of these events, you've got a lot of water and mud and boulders sitting around. That's going to be quite difficult and dangerous to get through. You know, can you imagine these sort of steep, sort of engorged valleys, and it's ripped out the bottom part of those slopes. You then likely to get more landslides because you've effectively undercut the valley sides.
3: Destabilized the whole region.
17: Exactly, destabilized, and you get these sort of secondary hazards. So it's something that we're quite concerned about over the coming days and weeks, is that, you know, that there'll be a legacy, if you like, of this event that will last for some time yet, especially if you're thinking about sort of rescue workers and picking through rubble and so on.
3: Can you tell at all, based on your satellite analysis, what caused this giant piece of this glacier to break off?
17: So one idea that we'll be looking into is that there's been perhaps a warming event over the last 24 hours that's led to a lot of snow melt. And that snow melt may in itself have lubricated the glacier and, you know, sort of found its way through crevasses and so on down to the bed. That's one very crude synopsis of one idea we'll be looking into. Whether that's part of a longer term pattern of warming, you know, we'll certainly be looking at the data for that. So we've got an incomplete picture, and it's a single event, so it's very difficult to invoke climate change at this time. But when you look at other similar events in recent years, there does seem to be a pattern of increasing, or at least very high frequency of these events. So just 5 years ago, also in the Himalaya, there was a disaster known as the Chamoli disaster, very similar to this. Ice and rock avalanche caused a flood. We can go to Switzerland last year. The village of Blatten is essentially wiped off the map because a glacier above the village collapsed and just buried the village. We can go to the Italian Dolomites, 2022. There, part of the Marmolada glacier collapsed. As it collapsed, it took a climbing party with it. But these events in these high mountain regions, which we think of as being really cold, are warming. And I think climate change is causing glaciers to shrink. It's causing a lot more meltwater to be produced, a lot more snow melt, glacier melt, more ponding of water, permafrost, this kind of ice, this cold ground. Sometimes people think of it as almost like an icy cement, is warming and thawing and degrading. And so these landscapes, these high altitude landscapes, are loosening up. They're thawing, they're melting, and you're going to get more landslides, more ice avalanches, more debris flows, and so on.
3: So you can not say that this particular event was linked to climate change, at least not yet, but you can say that there have been more of these types of events in the recent past than going back farther in history when it was a cooler world.
17: Absolutely. As a scientist, I can't say definitively that this event has been caused by climate change, right? But I can say that my strong suspicion, my hunch is that once integrated into a fuller picture of other similar events, it's quite a compelling case to say that these sorts of events, they're more likely in a warming climate, therefore that climate change is likely to have played a part here as well.
3: Simon, I have to ask, you very evocatively described some of the videos you're seeing coming out of this area. As you're looking at the satellite images to do your scientific work, is it easy for you to separate what must have been the lived experience for people who felt this flooding from your analysis? Or is that something that's kind of in the back of your mind as you look at these satellite images?
17: Yeah, I mean, that's an interesting question. On the computer screen in front of me is a Slack chat, which is where myself and my other collaborators are working. And it's just filled with messages of, here's some data, what do you think about this? And then the next message, this is horrific. You know, we're people as well. And I think, you can't detach yourself completely from the sorts of things that are happening. And I think all of us, I would imagine, who study these sorts of things are motivated by the fact that by studying these sorts of things, we might learn something that might prevent the next tragedy.
3: Simon Cook is a glaciologist at the University of Dundee in Scotland. Coming up, warnings about a world of battlefield weapons directed by AI. That and more ahead here on The World.
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3: This is The World. I'm Carolyn Beeler. Earlier this summer, a swarm of jellyfish got so big it mucked up the operations of a coastal nuclear plant in France. A few of the reactors had to shut down. Last year, the entire plant had to stop operating for the very same reason. To explain the phenomenon, we called up Monty Graham. He's a jellyfish expert and director of the Smithsonian's Environmental Research Center, and he even has a jellyfish species named after him. He explained what caused this swarm.
20: Dear listener, hold your pearls. It's all about sex.
3: Yes, making jellyfish babies. Graham explained that when a male jellyfish releases sperm into the water, it becomes too dilute for successful reproduction.
20: So the way to get around that is to get everybody lumped up together in very close proximity so that you minimize that dilution of sperm from males to females. And so two things you got to do. You got to be close to each other, and you got to be close to each other kind of at the same time and in very brief periods. And that's what we call a jellyfish bloom. So when you see these big aggregations that happen, it's all about sex.
3: It's a jellyfish orgy.
20: Well, if you want a technical term, it's called a smack.
3: I have heard that word.
20: And so when you have a bloom, like when flowers bloom, it's kind of the sudden appearance and then disappearance. And so it's a very transient accumulation. But then there's this other thing we call an aggregation, which is maybe doesn't relate to the reproductive cycle at all, just that they're concentrated because of winds and currents and tides at a certain time of the day, and they accumulate into a massive number, and then later on they sort of spread out.
3: So in some cases, the jellyfish are actually coming together intentionally to procreate, and sometimes the winds, the currents bring them together, and they take advantage of that to procreate.
20: Correct, correct.
3: Can you describe what this would look like? So, for example, this bloom in France, like if you were looking down into the water as this is happening, what would you see? How dense would the jellies be?
20: Oh, they'd be incredibly dense. You know, you could have, you know, it may not sound like a lot, but if you take, you know, a 1 meter by 1 meter by 1 meter cube of water and stuff two or three jellies into it, and then do that over, you know, a football field or even larger areas. So those numbers, they can be, you know, hundreds of thousands to millions of jellies, you know, accumulating very close to shore.
3: So I was kayaking among some jellyfish the other day, and I was looking at them, and, you know, they don't have brains or bones or gills or blood, and I had this very basic question, which is, how do they work?
20: That's been a huge part of my life, is connecting the dots between these animals that have been here for you know, over 500 million years and basically have been unchanged in their body design. And you're right, they don't have a central brain. They just have this kind of net of nerves. But the amazing thing is they still have behavior. And that's one way that they manage to kind of cue in on certain physical things, and it modifies their swimming on one side of their body versus the other side, and that allows them to steer. Some jellies can swim with the sun. Some jellies can swim, you know, with little areas of currents that they can stay in. Others will swim around the direction of the swell. All of those are environmental cues that tell them which way to everybody to go so that they can all stay together and get into those massive accumulating blooms or swarms. So it's a very peculiar thing to be able to have that kind of cool behavior without, you know, needing a brain to process it.
3: And how do they eat? It looks like you're looking just at a mass of jelly, and you can't quite discern something that might look like a digestive system.
20: Right. Most jellies, they, you know, all jellies still need to eat plankton, the small microscopic organisms, and they do it in a variety of different designs. Some of them have very finely spaced tentacles, but some of the jellies, like the notorious box jelly of Australia, Northern Australia, have long fishing tentacles that, you know, once they hit a large prey like a fish that would otherwise tear them up if it was thrashing around, they can knock it out. So that's why they sting. You know, the sting is to capture food. It's not necessarily a defensive mechanism.
3: Oh, interesting. Mm-hmm. You mentioned defense. What creatures eat jellyfish?
20: Oh, lots of creatures. There are a lot of birds, you know, sea turtles, leatherback turtles, the largest turtle on the planet, are exclusively feeding on

0: patterns to temperature. And so temperature does a couple of things. It can yield more food. It can yield longer growing seasons. And so if you modify the system a little bit, or if you remove a good competitor out of the system, the jellies will come in and they'll kind of dominate the system. We see this in a variety of ecosystems around the world. But jellies inherently are terrible competitors, say, against fish, especially smaller, what we call forage fishes. And so what we tend to see are ecosystems that have been allowed to have more nutrients and more food growth for jellies. The jellies will do well, but especially if the fish are removed, the jellies do well.
1: So an area with a lot of fertilizer runoff, that's a lot of nutrients in the water, that would lend itself to lots of jellyfish?
0: You see that quite often, where you have eutrophication, is the technical term, is more nutrients will yield more food, that will yield more jellies for longer periods of time.
1: And then as warmer waters in some places disrupt local ecosystems and maybe force some fish out of the way, is that also a time when you might see these short-term increases in jellyfish populations?
0: Possibly, but it's really difficult to pull that one out of this whole mix of things. It's usually something else has changed about the system that is allowing jellies to dominate for periods of time. It doesn't mean that warming isn't playing a role, but it's usually some other ecosystem function that we link it to.
1: And Monty, before I let you go, I mentioned there's a jellyfish named after you. I would be remiss if I didn't ask you what it looked like. Tell me about your jellyfish.
0: It's a species of a moon jellyfish, and they're very common in coastal systems. And there are dozens of these species, and they generally all look pretty much the same. So if you go to any public aquarium and you see the large dinner plate sized with, four prominent kind of horseshoes in the middle, kind of look like clovers, that's the species of moon jellyfish. And so it's very common in the Gulf here in the U.S. And I was very fortunate to have colleagues that appreciated the work that I had done and named the species after me.
1: Monty Graham, jellyfish expert and director of the Smithsonian's Environmental Research Center. More fascinating stories still to come here on The World.
2: On the next Fresh Air, we remember Dolly Parton, who has died at the age of 80. We'll feature our interview from 2001 and listen to some of her great music. 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In my Tennessee mountain
3: home, crickets sing in the fields. 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
4: "40 acres and a mule" has become shorthand for a debt still owed.
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6: It's so apparent that you have a group of people that have been wronged over decades and even centuries.
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1: This is The World. I'm Carolyn Beeler. We are dangerously close to crossing a moral red line, according to UN Secretary General Antonio Guterres. That line, AI-powered weapon systems targeting and killing people without human oversight. The UN chief made that statement yesterday. It followed a report by the New York Times on Monday about three Ukrainians killed in July by what Kyiv says was a Russian self-targeting drone. Ukrainian officials claim the drone was looking to strike a nearby propane tank. Michael Horowitz used to work on emerging technologies at the Pentagon and is now a senior fellow at the Council on Foreign Relations. He said questions still remain about the Russian strike in Ukraine.
7: There's still a lot that we don't know about this specific attack. If it turns out that the system was designed to program, say, with an algorithm that was focused on a propane tank as a valid target and instead hit individual humans, that would be a system failure. That, in many ways, would be exactly what people have worried about when they've expressed fear that

0: shifting to more algorithmic-based warfare could create the large potential for civilian harm on the battlefield. That's very different in some ways than if Russia had been attempting to target the civilians, which would be also bad, but then not the fault of the technology, but an illustration of the importance of following international humanitarian law in general, regardless of whether a system is AI enabled or not.
1: Interesting. AI has been used in weapons targeting for a while. Can you just give us a brief overview of how it has been used up to this point and why this is seen as a departure from that?
0: AI has actually been used in weapons targeting for decades. I think people often underestimate the degree of autonomy built into modern weapon systems. For example, the U.S. Navy has a system it's employed for over 40 years that uses an algorithm to select and engage targets that might be trying to hit U.S. ships and kill U.S. sailors. And that's a system that has been tested and works very well, and nobody has a problem with it. The challenge is with more modern artificial intelligence systems and the way that countries might seek to use them, not just to help guide weapons more accurately, which is a potential good use of AI from an accuracy on the battlefield perspective, but either to do things that are nefarious or to replace the critical role of humans in making decisions about the use of force.
1: So just to play a bit of devil's advocate here, humans do a lot of terrible things to each other. What is the difference in terms of effect on the ground of a soldier who is trained to kill, that is their job, guiding a drone to do something, and AI doing it? Why is that worse if potentially it could be maybe more accurate at some point?
0: I think you're exactly right, to be honest. That is not just playing devil's advocate. I think that is a reflection of the inevitability of the incorporation of more artificial intelligence into military systems. The question that militaries should want to know the answer to is, what helps us use force in a way that best achieves our objectives and minimizes civilian harm? If it turns out that those are AI-enabled systems simply because they don't get angry, they don't get mistakes, they don't need sleep, then there could be actually a lot of improvements for civilians on the battlefield over time. But the kind of system that was employed, at least based on what I've read, seems like it simply wasn't ready for prime time. But in general, like in theory, you're absolutely right. There are reasons to think that AI-enabled systems could outperform humans, and that might not be a bad thing. We just need to be able to test them and actually know that's the case.
1: It doesn't seem like the UN Secretary General Antonio Guterres agrees with you. He says, you know, this is a red line, a moral red line, having AI target human targets. So do you or do military tacticians differ from some of the more humanitarian organizations that comment on this kind of thing?
0: I think everybody wants the same thing, which is militaries to comply with international humanitarian law, following requirements from the Geneva Conventions about distinction and proportionality and all of those hugely important things. The question in some ways is how to get there and how helpful we think technology will be in getting there. I'll be honest. I think Secretary General Guterres is not wrong in thinking about the AI systems of today. The last thing that you would use a modern AI system to do, in my view, is try to target an individual on the battlefield. That's an incredibly difficult task for any AI system. You know, is this a lawful combatant or not?
1: Just because AI is not good enough to do that yet, to actually ascertain whether a person is a legitimate target?
0: Absolutely. I mean, that's the hardest thing for an individual soldier to do on the battlefield in some ways, especially if you think about things like the wars in Iraq and Afghanistan, where you're often confronting potential insurgents who might not be in uniform. That's an incredibly difficult and complicated task. It's the last thing that AI systems would be able to do on the battlefield.
1: So getting back to this idea of rules and following the rules of war, the UN and the Red Cross are calling for more controls and regulations around automated weapons. What rules already apply?
0: The most important rules that already apply flow from international humanitarian law, which impose requirements on states to try to minimize civilian harm, to try to make distinctions between civilians and combatants on the battlefield, and to use force in a proportional way, to only use the amount of force you need to, essentially, to achieve a military objective. And those rules apply whether we're talking about a bow and arrow, whether we're talking about a machine gun, or whether we're talking about some fancy AI-enabled weapon system. Following those rules and ensuring that it's always a human making the decision about using force is what I think is frankly most important. The rest in some ways is implementation of those great ideas that came out of the ICRC in part in the first place.
1: And so do you believe that existing frameworks like the Geneva Convention, for example, are they enough to apply to AI-powered weapons?
0: There's clearly some degree of international regulation that's going to be necessary, although whether it is binding or not binding is a really important question. For my money, I think what are called confidence building measures are most likely to lead to success. Basic agreements on principles, kind of like the political declaration on responsible military use of AI and autonomy. This was the first ever international agreement on military regulations on AI concerning things like targeting on the battlefield. I think that kind of pathway could lead to success because it's really hard to convince militaries not to do things that might help them win on the battlefield.
1: There are meetings to talk about AI use in weaponry next week in Geneva. I understand conversations around this have been happening since 2014, but no rules have been adopted. Do you know what they'll be talking about at those meetings and what they're considering proposing regarding these rules?
0: Absolutely. I suspect that this New York Times article is going to be a critical part of those conversations. And I've participated in them, or people on my team when I worked in the Pentagon participated in them. And they really involve most countries around the world getting together to talk about what responsibility should mean in the context of autonomy and weapon systems. And the U.S. and its allies and partners have for years worked to try to build consensus on responsible behavior and how to define that. But there are lots of international disagreements about this, in part because it seemed theoretical rather than real. I think it'll be very interesting to see, as these conversations kick off in Geneva again, how some of these battlefield developments reshape the conversation.
1: I think a lot of people get pretty freaked out by this kind of thing, the idea of machines autonomously targeting humans to kill. Dystopian is a word you hear associated with this kind of thing a lot. What is your attitude about this? Do you think this is a harbinger of a dystopian future?
0: I don't think we're going to see Terminators on the battlefield anytime soon. And I think that is not something we should be worried about on a daily basis. The thing that we should be worried about is that militaries maintain responsibility for the use of force, that no matter the level of incorporation of artificial intelligence, since as AI systems improve, they will become more accurate. It might become more accurate than humans in some cases, but that the use of force can always be traced back to a human. And again, I think the last place a responsible military would use AI is for targeting humans, simply because it's really difficult to do. And modern AI systems almost certainly aren't reliable enough to accomplish that in a repeatable basis.
1: Michael Horowitz is a former Pentagon official who served as the first Deputy Assistant Secretary of Defense for Force, Development, and Emerging Capabilities. Turning from robots on the battlefield to robots on the sports field, today closing ceremonies were held in Beijing for the World Humanoid Robot Games. More than 2,000 robots participated in a variety of sporting events. That clickety-clacking was the sound of three headless but otherwise human-shaped robots bounding along a track. One topped Usain Bolt's 100-meter world record by just under 0.2 seconds. The robots also surpassed human records in the high jump and played soccer and table tennis. Li Yangfen, an education worker in Beijing, was at the games. At first, I was resistant to AI, Li said, because it might replace humans, but now that this development seems unstoppable, I decided to check it out. So far, the robots are all experimental. The event sponsors say what they learned during the games will lead to future improvements in robots.

0: And now a story that is very much not about robots, but a musical tradition almost lost to history. It involves a hand drum called the square pandero, which was once widely played in the countryside of western Spain. In one hamlet called Peña Parda, the tambourine-like instrument is mostly played by women. They have a unique way to play it as well, using a stick instead of their hand. The drum and the folk music it played nearly disappeared some years back, but some musicians have found the beat and are keeping it going. Among the latest to embrace this hand drum is Spanish-American percussionist and composer Pablo Martín Jones. The world's Jerry Hadden met up with Jones at a traditional music festival near the Spanish city of Manresa.
1: For a hand drum, the square pandero is pretty big. Picture a large pizza box, deep dish.
2: It's a square, 45 centimeters and 5-6 centimeters wide, and it's made of goatskin on both sides. And the interesting part is that these women also had to manufacture the drum.
1: This is Pablo Martín Jones. He's 46, was born in Madrid to American parents. The Latin Grammy-winning composer and percussionist loves to bang on just about anything. But the square pandero has clearly won his heart. He knows everything about it.
2: They had to kill the goat and shave the hair and cure the skin, and which is a very long process, and do that for a couple months and then get the wood from the tree. I mean, it wasn't like something you can buy online.
1: But then you would keep these instruments for generations, right?
2: Forever, yes.
1: Well, forever is a big word, especially for slightly obscure folk music like this, as mesmerizing as it can be.
3: Sacapunto, sacapunto. Sacapunto de bailar. De un punto no es punto, que punto.
1: This is a band called Algarada, one of the headliners here in this abandoned stone village turned outdoor concert space. If there were an endangered species list for music, songs like this would likely be on it, because Spain's rural areas have been losing residents for decades now. And when people disappear, says Jones, so do traditions.
2: When in the 60s, 70s, most of the people in the small towns left to go to work to other countries or to big cities, this music lost its way because it was shared orally. There were no written music, there were no recordings, so it went from mothers to daughters to grandsons.
1: And not in official schools, I imagine, either.
2: No official schools. So that chain got stopped.
1: The thunderous booms and staccato clacks of the square pandero nearly went silent, with no one in the woods to hear them. But a small group of Spanish musicians and musicologists saved it from oblivion. Among them, the great folk musician Eliseo Parra. He taught the pandero to Jones, who's taken it in a wildly different direction.

0: This is a single off Jones's new album called Baile Entero, or The Entire Dance. It comes out this fall. The song is a traditional number in the town of Peña Parda. Jones lets the melody and the pandero breathe for a bit, then adds his spin. Jones is headlining the festival tonight and needs to get set up. In the meantime, the band Algarada is still on stage. Attorneys consulted tell me I'd be criminally negligent if I didn't share the following square pandero solo with you. I challenge you to unhear that. It's an evening of raucous fusion that gets this crowd of a few hundred people out of their chairs and dancing under the half moon. Then Jones is up. His setup looks like classic DJ territory, a table full of machines and screens, psychedelic projections behind him. The night, or should I say early morning, is about to become decidedly more experimental. And then Jones finds the simplest of objects amidst his consoles, a wooden stick. He smacks it against the square skin.
1: And the first time you heard this drum being and saw the drum being played by the women, do you remember what in what way it impressed you?
2: The first time, it was actually a man from the same town who was one of the old, very few men that play. And when he starts singing, he felt like generations of people singing behind. It was very strange. It was like, wow, is it you singing, or is it your grandmother singing, or is it your great-grandmother singing? I mean, he was there, he was enjoying it, but at the same time, it was like there was history coming out.
0: For Jones, the history is great, but his music is clearly about moving forward. For his album, Baile Entero, he says he was basically trying to answer one question.
2: My question was like, what would have happened? What contemporary music in Spain would have sound like if these rhythms were alive? For real, not just like something very, you know, niche.
0: And this is part of the answer that came to him.

This is Jones's first single off of Baile Entero. It's called Seguidillas, which is a style of music in 3/8 or triple time, a rhythm square pandero players know well. And if Jones has his way, a lot of others will too. For the world, I'm Jerry Haddon, Castelnau de Bages, Spain.

0: Still to come, Sweden's controversial crackdown on British immigrants and love around the globe for the late Dolly Parton. 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
0: This is The World. I'm Carolyn Beeler. When Brits voted to leave the European Union in 2016, one of the things they lost was the automatic right to live and work in EU countries. These days, the UK Foreign Office says Sweden is rejecting residency applications from British citizens at three times the rate of other EU countries. Sweden's increasing deportations of Brits in recent weeks has generated media scrutiny, including several cases of vulnerable UK citizens being ordered to leave. The World Europe correspondent Orla Berry reports.
6: Horace Mason, or George as he's known to his family, has lived in Sweden for more than 25 years. He moved there to be closer to his son and his grandchild. His daughter Michelle Tarossian in England tells me.
7: That's his home. He's in a really lovely home and everybody looks after him. He's got great care there.
6: Mason has Parkinson's and was diagnosed with vascular dementia a few years ago. When he moved to Sweden in 2000, he was entitled to live there as an EU citizen. Today, he lives in a specialist care facility. But in early August, Mason's family got notice that he would have to leave Sweden by the end of the month or face deportation. Tarossian says her father is distraught.
7: He rang me twice this morning, asked me the same question twice, because he forgets he's asked you that question. And he says, am I going back to the UK? Am I going to prison? And I'm like, no, Dad, you're not going to prison. You've not done anything wrong. Am I going back to the UK? Where am I going to live? What's going to happen to me?
6: Tarossian says her family did apply for residency status for her dad after Brexit happened, but his application was denied. The Swedish Migration Agency said it needed further documentation, which it says it never received. Tarossian, who's undergoing treatment for stage 3 breast cancer, says she's not in a position to take care of him in the UK, and she's also not sure he'd survive the move back home. And Mason's case isn't unique.
8: If I was a criminal, I would be okay, but I'm not. I'm innocent, and I just can't take it. Well, I have to, but it's hard.
6: Joyce Thomas, who's 78 and widowed, has lived in Sweden for 21 years. She told Radio Sweden this month that her entire support network, including her son and her grandchildren, is there. The Swedish Migration Agency rejected her application to stay, saying she had applied too late. David Milstead, a campaigner with the group Brits in Sweden, says the Swedish authorities appear to be taking a particularly hardline approach towards UK nationals. Other EU countries like Denmark and the Netherlands, he says, contacted their British residents directly, warning them of the changes Brexit would bring.
9: In my opinion, that's absolutely something that should have been done in Sweden. I mean, Sweden has an extremely good population register. Sweden knows exactly where we are, what we're doing, what our nationality is. And many of us also have digital inboxes. And this would have been the cheapest, most effective way to reach Brits, just to send them one scary email, one scary message saying, if you don't apply, you're going to be illegal and you can get deported.
6: Milstead says he warned the Swedish authorities several years ago that elderly or vulnerable Brits could easily fall through the cracks. But political experts say this is about more than just Brexit.
10: So for decades, Sweden was one of the most generous countries in Europe when it comes to permanent residence permits.
6: Andreas Speher is Associate Professor of Political Science at the University of Gothenburg. During the migrant crisis of 2015, Sweden took in more refugees than most of its EU counterparts. Now, Speher says, the centre-right government that's been in power for the last 4 years is very clear. Most non-EU migrants are not welcome.
10: It's not only that Sweden wants stricter rules. Sweden also wants to be perceived as less generous and not attracting potential migrants to come to Sweden.
6: Next month, Sweden holds national elections. And right now, the ruling coalition is trailing in the polls. Håkan Svenneling, a lawmaker with the opposition Left Party, says a new left-wing coalition government could reverse those strict migration rules.
11: I think it's possible for a new government in Sweden that could be formed after the election to change the laws and legislation quite easily. But it probably needs some new legislation in parliament before it actually puts in place.
6: Sweden is an outlier in the EU right now, he says, in the way it's treating British citizens affected by the Brexit referendum. In a statement, a spokesperson for the Swedish Migration Agency told me it did not see any evidence that Sweden had interpreted the Brexit withdrawal agreement in an extreme manner or any differently from other EU member states. Michelle Tarossian in England says she's keeping her fingers crossed that her father will still be in Sweden by the time the September election comes around.
7: We've got to do what we can to try and get the government or somebody to put a stop to this, because it's just not fair. It's cruel what they're doing. I mean, my dad's done nothing. He's not a criminal. He's never put a foot wrong.
6: Today, a spokesperson for the UK Foreign Office said it has raised concerns about Sweden's treatment of British citizens, including Mr. Mason, with both the Swedish authorities and the European Commission. For The World, I'm Orla Barry.

0: A familiar tune that's extra poignant today. The King's Guards outside of Buckingham Palace playing 9 to 5 in honor of Dolly Parton. It is one of the countless tributes paid around the world following news of Parton's death yesterday from cancer. She is best known as a performer and songwriter, but many of the tributes lauded her considerable philanthropy. British Prime Minister Andy Burnham said he met Parton as culture minister and learned that her father's illiteracy motivated her to donate millions of books to families in need.
1: And it was so moving to hear about her dad and how that experience made her want to give back so much.
0: Ugandan singer and opposition leader Bobby Wine wrote of Dolly, "Your songs taught us to fall in love and how to express. Rest in peace, dear." Parton appealed to all kinds of people across gender, generational, and political lines. She avoided partisanship, famously saying, "I don't do politics." She did, however, stand up for working-class men and women and the dignity of labor. Case in point, her cover of the Woody Guthrie protest song Deportee about a 1948 plane crash in Fresno, California. Guthrie was outraged that news reports named the four Americans killed in the crash and made only passing reference to deportees also killed, 28 unnamed farm workers being sent back to Mexico. And this is where we'll leave you this Wednesday, giving Dolly the final word she so deserves. The

0: 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I'm Carolyn Beeler. See you back here tomorrow. Same time, same place.
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3: Music, film, writing, AI is everywhere in the creative arts, and it's helping people create in ways that were previously impossible.
4: 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If it doesn't, I wait for 2 days, not 6 months.
3: But the use of AI in creative spaces is controversial. Books have been pulled from publication, illustrations have been flagged for copyright infringement, and it's left some wondering, what's happening when our brains are actually creating? And how does getting AI involved change that?
5: The answer will depend on what it is that you're trying to measure.
3: I'm Amory Sievertson. Today on Point, is AI a useful tool, a crutch, or a barrier in the creative process? Stay with us.
6: Live from NPR News in Washington, I'm Ryland Barton. Meta has agreed to pay up to $18 billion and add stronger child safety measures to its Facebook and Instagram platforms as part of a landmark legal settlement. The deal ends a trial over teen social media addiction and settles claims filed by 47 states and Washington, D.C. Rachel Miro from KQED explains what's in the deal.
7: The states insisted on major changes to Facebook and Instagram to make them less sticky to kids. For example, users under 18 face a default 2-hour daily limit and an overnight block from midnight to